0: The driver in Friday's deadly bus crash just south of Washington, D.C., has been charged with two counts of involuntary manslaughter. That driver, 48-year-old Jing S. Dong from New York City, NTSB board member Tom Chapman, was asked if the driver might not have understood the road signs or warnings as he approached a construction zone on I-95.
1: We are still assessing the driver's language proficiency. And we don't have enough information at this point to have drawn any conclusions there. That's something we're looking at, but we've not drawn a conclusion independently as a result of our investigation.
0: Five people are confirmed dead, including two children, more than 40 reported injured. New development in the recovery after a massive and deadly chemical tank breach in Washington state. We've just learned that all nine of the missing have now been recovered, bringing the official death toll to 11. A powerful sonic boom rocked Massachusetts this afternoon. It was caught on a Danvers Ring camera and posted to social media by Tammy O'Shea Tinkham. The American Meteor Society says the sound was caused by a space rock about 3 feet wide as it entered the atmosphere near the Massachusetts-New Hampshire state line at about 75,000 miles per hour. The boom heard from Montreal to Delaware. 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
0: American troops injured after an Iranian attack. A U.S. official telling ABC News they were hit by debris after a missile was intercepted over Kuwait. It all comes as President Trump weighs a final decision about a deal with Iran. After the majority of musicians slated for the June 24th Freedom 250 Great American State Fair on the National Mall pulled out, when they found out it had ties to the Trump administration, President Trump now saying he'll fill the time by holding a rally. A new federal report shows Americans are saving less overall, the U.S. personal savings rate falling to 2.6% in April, a sign that rising costs for essentials are squeezing household budgets. With the price of gas, groceries, and housing continuing to climb, for many, not much left to put away after the end of the month. In Durham, North Carolina, Samuel Fisher says he's driving his daughter's car to save on gas.
6: I have an SUV. It cost me, I want to say it was $90 to fill up, and I was like, okay, she's not here, so I'm going to drive her a car.
7: Save you some money.
6: Yeah, exactly.
0: A new report shows that cigarette smoking has dropped to an all-time low. As of last year, the survey from the CDC shows only 1 in 11 American adults now say they're current smokers. The rate has been on the decline since the 1960s, when 42% of U.S. adults were lighting up. Cigarette smoking is a risk factor for lung cancer, heart disease, and stroke, and it's long been considered the leading cause of preventable death. Dave Packer, ABC News.
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11: From the WPBF 25 First Warning Weather Center, I'm Chief Certified Meteorologist Chris Martinez with a look at your South Florida certified most accurate forecast. Tonight, lingering shower or two, temperatures down into the mid-70s. Then as we head into your Saturday, we'll have some sunshine, but then breaking into showers and storms. Look for a high temperature into the 90s.
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Welcome back to The Weekend with Michael Brown. Glad to have you with me. Appreciate everybody tuning in. You know, we got rules of engagement. Let's go over them again real quickly. If you want to send me a text message, you can always do that. Tell me anything, ask me anything. The number on whatever message app you use, doesn't make any difference, is 33103. 33103, keyword Mike or Michael. And let me ask, let me remind you once again, if you, I did a story on my Substack page that I really think I want the entire country to read. I want all of you out there on all the affiliates to read this story because I think it applies. It's not just Denver. It originates in Denver, but it's really about any major city that is controlled by the Democrats. And I call it the doom loop. And it all started because I was reading an article over the last weekend when I was checking on my elderly mother. And it mentioned something about how bad Denver's vacancy rate was downtown. And that got me curious, and I started going down this rabbit hole. So I've put all the stats together. I put the doom loop connection together to show you how all of this falls in place. But it's not just Denver. It's everywhere in the country. It could be L.A., San Francisco, San Diego. It could be Phoenix. It could be Houston. It could be, I'm just trying to go all around the map. It could be Austin. It could be Atlanta, it could be Boston, New York, it could be Chicago, Minneapolis. It applies to any, I would say, medium-sized to large city in the country. And it's what we're going to have to deal with if we don't recognize that this doom loop is really real. So anyway, don't bury the lead, Michael. It's at heckofajob.substack.com. And heck of a job is spelled H-E-C-K-U-V-A-J-O-B. heckofajob.substack.com. Go subscribe, go read it, share it with your friends, because I think this is the direction that we're all headed right now. Let me tell you a story about a waterway that's both closed and open at the same time, both surrendered and contested. This waterway is both open and closed, as I said, surrendered and contested. It's both a triumph that the Trump administration is selling you, and it's a stalemate that the experts are back there quietly describing. And I want to tell you why both of those things are true at the same time. Because once you see how that's possible, you'll understand that the Strait of Hormuz, better than I think 90% of the people that are talking about it on television or radio. So let's start with a picture. I want you to picture a freeway. Now picture that freeway during a high-speed chase. Is it open? Well, technically, yes, the freeway's open. The asphalt is there. The lanes are painted. The law says you can drive on it. But is it closed? Well, would you merge into that chaos? Would you put your family in the car and pull onto that road while the cruisers and the troopers and the California Highway Patrol and the Colorado State Patrol and the suspect are all coming screaming through? Because you've already heard about it. You've seen the backups. You've seen everything. That is the Strait of Hormuz today. It is legally open, physically passable, and functionally suicidal for anybody who isn't driving the getaway car. Just hold on to that picture in your head for a moment because we're going to come back to it. But let me lay out some facts. Now, I want to be careful here because this is exactly the kind of story where the headline and the story tell two different versions. But I think you deserve the data. You deserve the story. Before this war, before February 28, about 100 ships a day moved through the Strait of Hormuz. 100. Now, that's the number that the IMF Port Watch, which tracks port and maritime activity in real time. That's a quarter of the world's seaborne oil. It's a fifth of the world's liquefied natural gas. Every single day, through a channel that at its narrowest you could nearly see across entirely. And then the strikes came. The U.S. and Israel hit Iran on the 28th of February. They killed the supreme leader, Ali Khamenei, and Iran reached for the one lever it has always threatened to pull, but it never actually has pulled until now. The Revolutionary Guard got on the VHF radio and they broadcast a sentence to every ship captain in the Gulf. And they said essentially this: no ship is allowed to pass the Strait of Hormuz. Then on March 2nd, the Revolutionary Guard, they made it official. They closed the strait to so-called unfriendly nations, open only to vessels
that the Iranians approved. And then 2 days after that, they claimed complete control of the strait, and they threatened to set fire to any ship that tried to go through. So, what happened to those 100 ships a day? In the first week of March, the number dropped from about 100 to about six. And by the first week of May, the vessel trackers at the United Against Nuclear Iran reported open transit had fallen to nearly zero. Near zero. And here's where the cross-examination starts. Because near zero is not zero. Somebody is still sailing through. I want to know who it is. This is the part that if you're watching cable news, the chyrons, that screen across the bottom, those chyrons leave this out. And I think it's the most revealing fact in the entire story. The legitimate world fleet is gone. Maersk, Mediterranean Shipping Company, CMA, CGM, Hapag-Lloyd, the four giants of global container shipping, they all suspended transits within 48 hours of the very first strikes. In other words, the grown-ups, they packed up and left the room. They looked at that freeway I told you about. They saw the police chase, and they all went home. But here's what's interesting. The strait itself did not go empty. It got repopulated. Listen to who's sailing through the strait now, according to the maritime risk analyst at Lloyd's List. And Lloyd's reads the transponder data. That's the actual electronic signatures of the actual hulls of the ships. About 70% of the ships still going through the Strait of Hormuz have what they call an Iranian nexus. And they've either touched an Iranian port or they're carrying Iranian cargo. And all the rest? Well, before the war, the so-called shadow fleet, the sanctioned deceptive tankers that run with transponders turned off and their ownership hidden, they made up, 10-15% of all the traffic. Today, those deceptive tankers, the shadow fleet, they're now about 80% of the traffic. Think about that, because that's the whole case in one sentence. The strait wasn't closed. It was cleansed of every legitimate operator on the face of the earth, and it was handed over to the smugglers, the sanctions dodgers, the ships flying Russia or Chinese flags, and the few that are permitted, they're escorted single file up narrow corridors, hugging the Iranian coastline, watched the whole way by the Revolutionary Guard. Iran is even charging them a toll up to $1 million a ship to use a strait that international law says Iran cannot lawfully close in the first place. A toll on an international waterway. That's not a closure. That's a protection racket. The Iranians turned the Strait of Hormuz into a toll booth, and they put the guard in the booth. Now, what's next? Hang tight. It's the weekend with Michael Brown. I'll be right back.

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11: 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It's called XOXO, and it's a walk down memory lane all about Gossip Girl. 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

0: Welcome back to Weekend with Michael Brown. Glad to have you with me. I appreciate you tuning in. You know, one of the things I appreciate you doing is follow me on social media, whether it's X, that's at Michael D. Brown, Facebook, Instagram, they're all at Michael D. Brown. You can find all of those. Please go give me a follow. And then don't forget heckofajob.substack.com. Do that too. So now, the lawyer in me, we're talking about the Strait of Hormuz and how it's really open and closed at the same time. But the lawyer in me can't let the legal question go because there are not one, but there are two contested blockades and they're stacked on top of each other. And I want you to understand that neither one of them stands on clean ground. Iran's claim is the weaker of the two. Now, you don't have to take my word for it. Take the Royal Navy's word for it. When Iran declared the strait closed, the British said the quiet part with admirable precision. The closure is, quote, not legally binding, though they could not guarantee anybody's safety. And that's exactly right. Under the laws of the sea, the Hormuz is what's called a strait. It's used for international navigation. The Iranians don't own it. The Iranians cannot lawfully shut it down. The transit rightly belongs to the entire world. And here's the bitter part. Not legally binding is awfully cold comfort to a tanker who's staring at a potential minefield. The law was on his side. The mines don't care about the law. And then Washington answered. And the American response was almost poetic in its symmetry. We didn't try to clear the strait at first. We blockaded the blockader. Back on April 13th, the United States imposed its own naval blockade, not of the strait, but of Iran itself, choking off the ships trying to reach the Iranian ports. The reciprocal numbers, and I'll flag for you that some of these come from the combatants themselves, so trust them accordingly. Central Command, though, claims 33 vessels have been intercepted and three ships have actually been seized. Now, the United States estimates that the blockade cost Iran about $500 million a day. A day. But here's the footnote. Lloyd's of London counted 26 ships that sailed right through that American blockade anyway. 26. The USNI, the Naval Institute, confirms that bluntly. The blockade is not watertight. A blockade that two dozen ships drive straight through is a blockade with a question mark hanging off the end of it. So here's the legal reality, and almost comically symmetrical. The Iranian is illegally closing a strait it doesn't own. America is running a blockade that leaks. And both sides are claiming authority over the sea that neither one fully possesses. Which brings us to the moment that we're living in right now. And this is the news hook. This is the thing that happened just this month. The administration, they rolled out the cavalry. They called it Project Freedom. Back on May 4th, the U.S. launched it with a flotilla of destroyers, more than 100 aircraft, 15,000 personnel. They had one mission. That mission was simply to guide commercial ships safely through the Strait of Hormuz. The Department of War, they called it a targeted mission. They were going to, quote, break the Iranian blockade and then restore the safe flow of international shipping and oil. Secretary of State Rubio, he said the goal was to rescue sailors that the Iranian regime had, in his words, left for dead. And on May 5th, it worked. Two ships transited the strait safely. Defense Secretary Hegseth declared success. Two ships, down from 100 a day. And then, listen to this, within 48 hours of launching the largest American naval operation in that strait in over a generation, the president paused it. Back on May 5th, Trump posted that Project Freedom would be paused for a short period of time, citing that we were making great progress toward a final agreement with Iran. Two ships through, and the cavalry pulled up short. Now you can read that two ways. And trying to be honest with you here, I'm going to give you both. The charitable read is this. The operation was leveraged, and it worked. It dragged the Iranians toward the table. And the pause is a diplomat's gift to a deal that's, well, nearly done. I'll grant that's possible. But you know what? The less flattering read is the one that I just can't simply shake. And it's the one that I want you to think about. Because how Iran was responding while our 100 aircraft were on station, the Revolutionary Guard launched cruise missiles. They launched drones. They launched small boats of the very ships that we were protecting. The United Arab Emirates, they got hit with ballistic missiles. A South Korean vessel caught fire in the strait. And Trump himself said that Iran had attacked that ship. That was the response to the cavalry. So let's bring in some people who study this for a living. Because this is where the wire services stop and the serious analysts kind of keep going. The defense policy community is openly skeptical that any of this will open the strait. Jennifer Kavanaugh, a senior fellow at Defense Priorities, that's a libertarian-leaning shop, which matters for those of us who don't take our foreign policy from the neoconservative hymnal. They call Project Freedom not a solution at all. And her reasoning is the kind of plain truth that really does survive cross-examination. The problem, she says, it's not a shortage of American firepower. The problem is uncertainty. As long as a ship captain can't be sure that he'll be able to get through, he's not going to go. And no destroyer can manufacture certainty. So you can't escort your way to confidence. You can't order an insurance underwriter to feel safe. And the analysts are blunt about the cost of all of this. Think about this. Even if the strait fully reopened now, maybe tomorrow, war risk insurance could be 20 times the pre-war price. And clearing the mines alone, by our own government's estimate, might take up to 6 months. 6 months of minesweeping. That's the bill. And that bill comes due whether or not anybody ever signs a deal. But the deepest read, the one that I would build a closing argument around, comes from Daniel Berman at the Center for Strategic and International Studies, the CSIS. And Berman cuts to the bone of it. This standoff, he writes, is no longer a contest of capabilities. It's a contest of political endurance. So think about what that means. The whole toolkit for the Iranians. Think about the drones, the naval mines, the swarms of little fast boats. That's not a match at all for the mighty United States Navy. And everybody involved in this chaos knows that. Iran cannot win a shooting war in that strait. The problem is, the Iranians don't need to win. The Iranians only need to make the water uncertain. Because uncertainty is enough that the insurers stay home and the Ford giant ships of the world, the shipping companies of the world, well, they keep the ships in port. And here's the symmetry that should keep a strategist up at night. In Berman's own framing, the Revolutionary Guard believes it can outlast us. For the regime in Tehran, this war is existential. It's about survival. But for you and me, it's a story that we want to be over, with the single hope that the price at the pump comes down soon. So what does that mean? Well, stay tuned. It's the Weekend with Michael Brown. Text lines open 33103, keyword Mike or Michael. I'll be right back.
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2: ABC News, I'm Dave Packer. The federal judge overseeing President Trump's lawsuit against the IRS is considering reopening the case over the terms of its settlement.
3: In a striking turnaround, Judge Kathleen Williams ordering Trump to respond to grievous allegations that his settlement was premised on deception. Trump had dropped the suit in exchange for the creation of that so-called anti-weaponization fund, $1.8 billion in taxpayer money to compensate Trump allies who claimed they were unfairly treated by the Biden Justice Department. Even rioters who attacked police officers on January 6 could see payouts. The judge giving Trump until June 12 to respond.
2: ABC's Selena Wang. The driver in Friday's deadly bus crash just outside of Washington, D.C. that left 5 dead and more than 40 injured has been charged with 2 counts of involuntary manslaughter. All 9 of the missing have now been recovered from the site of a deadly chemical tank breach, bringing the official death toll in Washington state to 11. This is ABC News.
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7: WPBF Channel 25 weather forecast for your Sunday. 70% chance of rain and thunderstorms with a high of 89 and a low of 76. As we kick off your work week Monday, more rain in the forecast. 55% chance of rain with a high of 89 and a low of 75. That's a check of your weather. WPBF Channel 25.
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15: Hey, welcome back to The Weekend with Michael Brown. Glad to have you with me. 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So you get 6 days of Michael Brown programming, more than anybody probably needs. Back to this story about the Strait of Hormuz. Think about what the Iranians have. Their whole toolkit, drones, naval mines, swarms of fast boats. And again, as I said last segment, that's not a match for the United States Navy. And everybody in the world knows that. The Iranians know it. We know it. Everybody in the Middle East knows that. The Iranians cannot win a shooting war with us. We'll just blow them to smithereens. But the problem is, the Iranians don't need to win. They only need to create doubt, uncertainty. And this is why I think this asymmetry is what is causing all of the turmoil in both the negotiations and the actual activity in the Strait itself.

The Revolutionary Guard, yeah, I want you to think about this personally. I know the Revolutionary Guard is not thinking about you personally, but as a whole, they're believing that they can outlast us. So for Tehran, for the Guard, the war is existential. They have to win this to survive. Now, they don't have to win in the traditional sense. They just have to get to the point where President Trump, Congress, the American people lose sight of why we're doing this to begin with, to prevent the Iranians from ever having a nuclear war, a nuclear weapon, to prevent the Iranians from continuing to fund all of their terrorist proxies, not just in the Middle East, but all over the world, to make certain that the Iranians cannot provide all of the oil and gas that the Chinese communists use to fight us all over the world. And their tool, high gas prices. And we have short-term memory loss. So the Iranians just have to create enough doubt, keep this going long enough, that Trump, Congress, and the American people say, we can't do this anymore. And we back down. Because for them, as I say, it's existential. It's about survival. I think for too many Americans, it's a story that, as I said before, we just want to be done with. We want to see gas prices drop. Hell's bells, I want to see gas prices drop. I don't like paying $5 a gallon for gas. I don't know what you're paying. If you're in California, it may be up to $7 a gallon now. I don't want anybody paying that. I want the strait opened again. But I also recognize that the Gulf Arab states, that Israel, that all the turmoil in the world, you can at some point tie it all back to the Iranians, to the mullahs, to the Iranian Revolutionary Guard, and to all the terrorism that they sponsor throughout the world, because we fund that, because their oil and gas goes onto the international market, and that's where China buys it cheaply, and they keep everything going. Think about Cuba. How do you think Cuba was surviving? Through Iranian and Russian oil. So for Americans, I'm afraid it's a story they want to get over with. And I understand that. One side's fighting for their life. The other side's checking gas prices. Who's going to run out of patience first? Go back to the Center for International Studies. He names the trap the president is caught in, and he names that trap very precisely. Mr. Trump, the president, is rightly afraid that even a small Iranian success, let's just say a few American sailors or Marines get killed while they're clearing the mines out of the strait. That could be, I'm not saying it would, but that could be a political catastrophe at home. But bluffing carries its own poison. Every empty threat teaches Tehran, teaches the Guard, teaches the mullahs that the next American red line is not a real line either. Launch the cavalry. Pause the cavalry. What do you think the Iranians learned from that? You tell me. Tell me the truth. It's easy to understand. The Iranians, the sponsors of terrorism, and learning from previous administrations, know that the Americans always back down. I think that's a horrible, horrible commentary on ourselves. Could we fight another world war? Could we? If this country was attacked, I believe that we would all rally around the military. We would defend this country. There's too many people with too many guns. We would defend it to the end. But when it gets offshore, when it's halfway around the world, we don't understand, or many people refuse to understand, that, and I know some of you do, that what happens over there affects us here. What happens in the Middle East affects us. What happens between China and Taiwan, that affects us. What happens between North and South Korea affects us. Actually, what happens between Russia and Ukraine? Oh, forgot about that one? Yes, what happens there, that affects us. We are still the world's largest economy. We are still the nation, the world's superpower. We're the world's only superpower. But we're also scared of defending
our superpower status. And so we've had administration after administration for the 47 years that the mullahs have been in control in Iran. We've set red lines. We've given them money. We've done everything. We've negotiated. We've paused negotiations. We've always stopped and started, stopped and started. We drew a red line, then we moved the red line. We've never taken it everywhere. And I have to say, I don't know what President Trump is doing right now. Maybe by next week, we'll have an answer. Maybe we'll have a deal. Who knows? But until then, we have given the wrong signal to the Iranians. Berman, I said, names that trap. Trump is afraid that even a small success, those Marines getting killed while they're trying to clean mines out of the strait, could be a political catastrophe. This is, as we're broadcasting, it is, you know, the end of May. We're swimming into summertime. People will be traveling. And the midterms are coming up in November. But for example, in Colorado, we have a primary coming up for both parties, the Democrats and Republicans, at the end of, well, near the end of June. The midterms are coming up faster than we can possibly imagine. Launch the cavalry. Pause the cavalry. What do the Iranians learn from that? I want you to truly think about that and think about it long and hard. Because I think we're sending the wrong message. Do I want troops killed? No. Do I want boots on the ground? No. But I want that strait opened, and we have the United States freaking military, the United States freaking Navy to do so. But I'm afraid we're afraid to do that. Because it might lead to a direct confrontation. But I think we've shown that we can win that confrontation. We can blow the crap out of the Iranians. Now, civilians, yes. Are they suffering? Absolutely. But if we're going to have regime change, which is necessary, and I think we all knew that in our hearts from the beginning, with that regime change, they just go back, they rebuild, they reconnect all their terrorist proxy organizations. They rebuild their oil and gas infrastructure. They start selling it again. They start rebuilding their economy. And 5 years, I don't know, maybe 3 years, 5 years, 10 years down the road, we're back in the same position. We've got to put an end to it at one point or another. And I thought Trump was on his way to do that. So let's do this. Let's take a break. When we come back, let me close where I think any honest accounting has to close. And that's with a warning. It's The Weekend with Michael Brown. Text lines open, 33103. Keyword Michael. Hang tight. I'll be right back.

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As always, when I get to the last segment of every program on The Weekend, I want to make sure I take time out to tell the audience, all of you and the affiliates that carry the program, how much I appreciate you listening and how much I appreciate the affiliates. 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The Situation with Michael Brown. 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You can listen to it on 1.5 speed if you want to. 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So go subscribe to the podcast, The Situation with Michael Brown. Hit that subscribe button, and then be sure and download. Back to the Iranians and the Strait of Hormuz. As I said at the break, I want to close with an honest accounting, and that's with a warning. The Center for Strategic Studies, their last point is the one that turns a news story into a history lesson. So I want to give it to you straight. The Iranians have now proven something that they had only ever threatened. The Iranians have proven that it can reach out and it can literally squeeze the arteries of the global energy system through nothing more than limited deniable disruption. Now, whether that takes the form of an outright closure or just random harassment or that $1 million toll booth that I told you about, what does that mean? It means that the precedent is now set in stone. If the United States does not build both the capability and the credibility to manage that threat, then what we're calling a crisis today hardens into a permanent feature of the world tomorrow. And that will be the permanent price of doing business in the Middle East, in the Gulf. Now, that's the verdict, I think. And I want you to carry it out of here and into your own arguments this week. The Strait of Hormuz is open on paper.

It's abandoned by every legitimate ship on Earth. It's run as a toll booth by the Iranian Revolutionary Guard. It is contested by two leaky blockades, and it is patrolled by a cavalry that ran two vessels through and then stood down inside of 2 days. The military power to reopen it, that exists. Don't doubt that. Nobody disputes that our military could open this back up in a New York minute. What's in doubt, what was always in doubt, is whether the political will to use that power can outlast a terrorist regime that has decided it would rather burn than bend. Go back to my freeway example. The police have the bigger engines. The cops have the faster cars. Every advantage on paper. But guess what? That suspect that they're chasing, the suspect on that high-speed chase on the freeway, that's the guy who decided he'd rather crash than pull over. And until somebody figures out how to change that calculation, I think the Strait of Hormuz stays exactly where it is. Open, yet empty. Passable, yet abandoned. A quarter of the world's entire oil sitting at a red light, waiting on the patience of men who have run out of things to lose. I want the president to understand that. The president started out very, very effectively. We're going to pound them into submission. But I think he miscalculated that they won't give up. They're religious fanatics. They don't care about that. This is, as I said, existential for them. And they found a point where we suddenly, because it affected us every single day when we go to the pump, and for that matter, it affects us when we go to the grocery store, because those groceries had to get to the grocery store based on a truck using gasoline or diesel. Suddenly they see Americans as weak, not willing to sacrifice. I'm tired of the sacrifice, but I want to see the bigger picture. I want to see us to stop this insanity that's been going on for 47 years. I want to see the Arab states in the Middle East enter into the Abraham Accords with Israel. I want to see them to start doing business together. I want to see that free flow of oil. And last but not least, the Iranians have a culture that has existed for thousands of years. It was hijacked by the mullahs. The Iranian people have always been favorable to the West. They've always been a friend of the United States. And here we are once again saying to them, we're going to come to your rescue. We're going to come and help you. And what do? We turn and run when gas price gets over $4, $5, or $6 a gallon. I don't think that's who we are. I don't want to see soldiers dying. I don't want to see the people suffer anymore. I don't want to pay for $4 or $5 a gallon gasoline. But I also don't want this to continue. I don't want us 20 years from now, when the mullahs actually have a nuclear weapon, to start using that to shoot at New York, shoot at Washington, D.C. I don't want them to start World War III. We can prevent that by going full measure today. And that's my take. I'd be curious what you think. Text line, of course, is always open, 33103, keyword Mike or Michael. Then one last point, totally off subject, but I can't resist this. You know we're in daylight saving time right now. Do you know there's a bill called the Proposed Sunshine Protection Act that would have its biggest impact on radio during the winter months, when it would mean the most for most of the country, when the sun would not rise until after 8 a.m., and in some cases past 9 a.m., when morning drive time is over? Take, for example, Grand Rapids, Michigan. The sun would rise as late as 9:15 in the morning. Williston, North Dakota, sunrise would approach 9:45 in the morning. It's not just daytime-only signals that would be impacted, but scores of AM stations that operate at either reduced power or with directional signals after dark. That has raised concerns of broadcasters who say the morning day part is when most of the revenue is made. I tell you that story because guess what? Suddenly, we might be able to get rid of daylight saving time
because of AM radios and cars. Yes, there's a bill going through Congress that would mandate that auto manufacturers cannot remove AM radio from vehicles. Now, a lot of EV manufacturers are trying to push that because they think, well, it's too complicated and nobody listens to AM radio anymore. Well, one, I would disagree with that because I look at my numbers on my local program, for example, and see where those numbers come from, and they come from AM radio. But because of that bill, there's now a companion bill that would put an end to this back and forth, you know, spring forward and fall back. All because of what you're doing right now, somewhere in the country, listening to an AM radio station. It shows that politics indeed does make strange bedfellows. But that's fine with me. As long as we get rid of daylight saving time, that'll be fantastic. Text line will always be open, 33103. 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I'll see you next weekend.

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5: From ABC News, I'm Dave Packer. CENTCOM says an attempted breach of the blockade in the Strait of Hormuz was blocked by American ships. Officials saying U.S. forces issued multiple warnings before an aircraft fired Hellfire missiles into its engine room. President Trump demanding Iran reopen the strait, guarantee it won't develop a nuclear weapon, and hand over its highly enriched uranium.
6: There's still no breakthrough deal with Iran, but Secretary Pete Hegseth signaling confidence.
7: Iran may not want to give up their nuclear ambitions, but we believe at the table they can and will over time, given the right set of incentives.
6: Iran insisting its nuclear program isn't part of these current negotiations.
5: ABC's Ian Panel in Jerusalem. In New Jersey, state police shut down direct access to an immigration detention center in Newark on Friday after days of protests, clashing with U.S. Immigration and Customs Enforcement agents, and a group of migrants on a hunger strike inside. New Jersey Governor Mikey Sherrill.
8: We know what ICE has done in other states. We know about the hundreds of injuries caused. We know the fear they've caused in communities across the nation. And we know American citizens have been killed, including a mom who had just dropped her child off at school. I refuse to let that happen in New Jersey.
5: Sherrill setting out designated protest zones, keeping opposing sides at bay, the protests continuing today. After the Supreme Court ruled President Trump's tariffs unconstitutional earlier this year, a federal judge allowed all companies affected to apply for refunds to cover their losses. But now lawyers for the Trump administration are vowing to appeal that decision. Jay Foreman is the CEO and founder of Basic Fun Toys, a Florida toy importer.
9: The president has an opinion on tariffs, thinks they're of value. But when we exercise our legal rights to challenge that policy and the courts rule in our favor, it's time now for the administration to follow the law.
5: You're listening to ABC News.
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5: 5 people are confirmed dead, including 2 children, and more than 40 reported injured in Friday's chain reaction bus crash on I-95 just south of Washington, D.C. The bus didn't slow at a work zone, plowing into 6 cars. NTSB board member Tom Chapman.
12: It seems fairly clear that if there was any braking, there wasn't much because of the speed and the severity of the collision, but too early yet to know exactly what was happening on board the vehicle.
5: The driver charged with 2 counts of involuntary manslaughter. In Southern California, a family displaced by the Eaton fire has filed a civil lawsuit alleging they were victims of rent gouging. According to the lawsuit, the plaintiffs allege they were charged more than $10,000 a month for a 3-bedroom home. ABC's Annabelle Munoz is in Altadena, California.
13: The lawsuit states that despite anti-gouging laws and protections in effect, they were charged almost 3 times the legal amount for a home in Glassell Park, nearly $15,000, according to the suit. They also say the defendants got a notice from the city attorney's office flagging the listing as potentially in violation of state law weeks into renting it out to the Renicks, but they say they were unlawfully charged rent for nearly 10 months.
5: Most of the musical acts that were slated for the June 24th Freedom 250 Great American State Fair on the National Mall have pulled out after finding out it had political ties to the Trump administration. President Trump today saying he'll fill that time by holding a rally. Dave Packer, ABC News.
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17: 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As we kick off your work week Monday, more rain in the forecast, 55% chance of rain with a high of 89 and a low of 75. That's a check of your weather. WPBF Channel 25.
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24: Do it. The Markley, Van Camp, and Robbins Show. Jamie Markley, David Van Camp, Scott Robbins. All right. Much to get to. We've got craziness happening all over the world. We got kindergarten graduations to go over. That's right. Kindergarten graduations, kids.
25: When did this become a thing?
24: We'll get into it. First, okay. Let's start with Iran, David.
26: Yeah, well, hours after Iranian negotiators arrived in Qatar for talks on ending the war, well, U.S. forces had to strike missile launch sites in Iran because they were messing around, and also boats trying to put more mines in the water.
24: Yes.
26: So President Trump, he's going to be having a cabinet meeting at Camp David tomorrow. It's like, okay, just finish the job now.
24: Yeah.
26: Enough.
24: It goes back and forth, and as soon as there's talk of, okay, there's some sort of deal, okay, all of a sudden the oil prices come down.
26: Yeah.
24: You see it, like, right away.
25: Right away.
24: And I mean, you know, that's certainly a part of it, but is Iran ever truly going to play ball?
0: Well, you need to get an agreement with like four factions.
1: Yeah.
0: They all have to be in agreement, I guess, before this, because you hear word that Iran's supreme leader, blah, blah, blah, or whatever, whatever, has agreed to, and then nothing. Yes. And then, no, we haven't. We haven't agreed to anything.
1: It does get a little confusing.
0: And I'm with you on this one. It's like, wake me up when you got real news.
1: Well, the thing about Iran, every time we even get some sort of news, that it looks like we're going to have a deal here. You can't trust them.
0: No. That's what I mean. Every time. You're right, every single time. And I was, like, this weekend, I thought, oh, my ears perked up. Oh, good. Okay, maybe we've got some sort of... No.
1: Yeah. So we'll see. We're keeping an eye on that. Meanwhile, let's talk about illegal immigration.
26: Yeah. So Sheridan Gorman, this is the college student who was murdered by an illegal alien in Chicago, a criminal illegal alien that was let out on the streets because of sanctuary policies in Chicago. Well, her dad spoke at an event alongside President Trump, and I think put it in a really easy to understand way, his frustration.
1: Okay. Wrong.
3: This is what failed policies have done to our family. We did not just lose Sheridan. We lost our peace. We lost our future. We lost the life that we knew. And no family should have to become experts in immigration failures, release policies, warrants, sanctuary laws, enforcement breakdowns, because their daughter was killed by someone who should not have been here.
1: Man, isn't that the truth?
26: Yeah.
1: No one should have to become an expert in that. Anyway, go ahead.
3: And should not be free.
1: Yeah.
3: Let me be clear about one thing. We support legal immigration. Legal immigration has made America stronger. We all know families, neighbors, coworkers, and friends who have come and done it the right way.
1: Well said.
3: Followed the law. They worked hard, built businesses, raised families, and made this country better. That is America at its best. But illegal immigration is different. Criminal illegal immigration is different. Borders matter. Laws matter. Enforcement matters. And above all, American families matter. We are deeply grateful to President Trump and to Congressman Mike Lawler for comforting our family, saying Sheridan's name, and fighting for policies that put safety of American children and the citizens first. But I do not understand why this is a fight that belongs to only one party. Protecting our people is not politics. It is the first responsibility of government.
1: Wow.
26: Yeah.
1: We all know it. All know it. But he actually said it.
0: Mm-hmm. Yeah.
1: That very last part.
3: But I do not understand why this is a fight that belongs to only one party.
1: Yeah, why is that?
0: You know why.
1: Yeah, because the other party is dependent on it.
0: Yeah. Needs it.
1: Yes.
0: Needs those votes.
26: Well, yeah, and Brandon Johnson, the mayor of Chicago, doubled down on sanctuary policies. Then there was another local leader who said, oh, yeah, she was in the wrong place at the wrong time. No, he was. The killer
1: was. Exactly. By the way, you see what happened in Chicago over the weekend?
0: Yeah.
26: Oh, dude.
0: Nice, peaceful weekend.
1: Was it a 21 shot?
0: Yeah.
1: And then the team that rammed the police with the car?
0: Yeah.
1: Dude.
0: Yeah.
1: And you know what Brandon Johnson said about, you know, these teen mobs and the language that we use. Yeah. Well, these are children.
26: Yeah.
1: No, they're acting like thug adults.
26: Yep.
1: And need to be treated as such. I mean, my gosh. I mean, the deaths... And then the terror, the people that don't even want to go near the city, and you just let that happen in your town? Not, that isn't even in to mention the illegal immigration there.
26: Yeah.
1: Man, oh, man.
0: Well, I mean, apparently he's admitting that midnight basketball failed.
1: You and the midnight basketball, you are never going to let it go. When did that start? Like the 90s?
0: Right around there, 80s, 90s, around there.
26: Instead of tear gas, what Chicago police ought to do is just throw a basketball in the middle of the crowd.
0: Yeah.
26: Then they'll just start playing. They'll just start playing ball.
0: If you just put up more hoops.
26: Yeah.
0: Where these take place.
1: Because that was the thought in the 90s.
0: Right. Yeah. If you just open the gyms to the kids at night, you could do midnight basketball leagues and all the crime will go way down.
26: Yeah.
1: Right.
0: Yeah. They shot each other after they got done playing midnight basketball.
26: Or at the gym, because, rivalries don't just stop because you got hardwood under you.
0: Right.
1: Probably true. In Texas, the old battle is heating up.
26: Oh, yeah. James Tallarico, he's the Democrat running for U.S. Senate in Texas. And, boy, the guy is just menacing in the creepiest way possible.
1: Yes.
26: Because he is.
1: I agree.
26: It's just, like, totally creepy camp counselor vibes, or in his case, I guess, creepy youth pastor vibes.
2: Like this wolf guy. In sheep's clothing, totally. This dude.
26: And, yeah. And he's polling decently right now against a hypothetical whoever the Republican nominee will be. But I think that's just because the focus hasn't been on him just yet. Until now, you've got this ad that's rolling. Have you seen it?
2: I have not seen
0: it.
2: No,
0: I haven't either.
2: You talked about it. I'm like, I'm just going to wait and hear it when we're doing the show.
26: And it's amazing. That good? Yeah, it's really good.
2: All right, roll it.
4: The Democrats have a weird candidate.
7: God is non-binary. There are many more than two biological sexes. In fact, there are six. It is now existential that we try to reduce our meat consumption. The American flag is such a complicated symbol for most of us. Prophetic voices like Jesus have helped me reckon with my own whiteness, my own masculinity. Our southern border should be like our front porch. There should be a giant welcome mat out front. Yeah. No need to sit and cry over, you know, your whiteness or your masculinity. They're going to call me a radical leftist.
21: Something that you love that's not family or friends.
7: I love, I'm just saying this because it's on my mind, the trans children.
4: The Democrats have a weird candidate.
22: Low T Tallarico. Texas.
0: Yes.
26: Well, it's that last clip, and I remember when that dropped, when the actual audio came out from that podcast interview. That is creepy. Just because it's top of mind. I love trans kids. What?
2: It is really weird.
26: What in the world?
2: Like, I think he's thinking that's his attempt to show compassion.
26: Yeah.
2: But all it shows is freaking creepy weirdness.
0: If you were looking for a lane that you would have all to yourself, he's found it.
2: That's probably true. Yeah. The thing, of course, and it's obvious, that's so brilliant about the ad, it's all him in his own words.
26: Yeah.
2: And didn't you have the clip last week, CNN, saying that Tallarico never said these things?
26: Yeah, it was actually an article that they had written. Where President Trump had said, yeah, he says there are six genders. And they said Trump falsely claimed that. And it's like, no, he did say it. Actually, technically, it's a false claim because he didn't say six genders. Tallarico says there are six distinct biological sexes.
2: Right.
26: So that's even creepier.
2: Because more genders could come out of that.
26: Yeah, right.
2: That could be a multiplier. It could be more than six.
0: Yeah, well, there could be, yeah. Why stop there?
2: Oh, gosh. Yeah, all those different things. I just heard another report today, because the runoff today is between
26: Ken Paxton
2: and Cornyn.
26: Yeah.
2: And it was, well, right now, Tallarico is polling decently, but once the oppo comes out and they go really after him, a lot of people, at least at this point, don't think that he's going to have a chance in the end after 5 months of that.
26: Well, yeah, I mean, because right now all the drama has been focused squarely on the runoff, not the actual general election.
2: Yes.
0: Who wins today, David?
26: I think Paxton's got a pretty good shot.
2: I would go with Paxton.
0: Okay.
2: Who are you going with?
0: I'm going to go with Paxton.
26: Oh, well, no.
2: Oh, no.
26: Yeah,
2: oh,
26: John Cornyn will win.
2: Oh,
26: yeah.
2: Boy. Oh, no.
0: I shouldn't have done that.
2: We're not going to put any money on it or anything like that.
0: I've got my Spurs shirt on, too, today.
2: There you go.
0: Although when I wore it, the only time I've worn it, they won.
2: Okay.
0: So I'm putting it back on for tonight's game.
2: Are you confident?
0: Yes, I am. As confident as I can be.
2: But like putting like fiber on it?
0: Tonight's game?
2: Yeah.
0: Yeah, I will.
2: Okay, I'm in.
0: Okay.
2: All right. I figure if I lose five, that's good.
0: Just added to my tab.
2: But yeah, I mean, we could get up to 100 now. We're very close.
0: We're teetering on 100.
2: David, I'm glad you could make it into the show today. I know it was an emotional morning. The pride is just coming out. It's oozing out of you right now. Milestone for one of your kids today.
26: This is just the dumbest thing ever. My daughter had her kindergarten graduation. Why are we celebrating getting past kindergarten? Like, you learned how to write a few words, you kind of know your alphabet, and you can sit still for a few hours without peeing in your pants. You don't need diapers anymore. Congratulations.
2: I can't explain it, dude.
26: Dude, It was an hour-long ceremony.
2: How did they make it into an hour?
26: It was an hour because they had a 10-minute-long retrospective video. It was like a slideshow, and I'm like, why are we doing this? What is this? You know, it's
0: retrospective video.
26: Yes, it's just a slideshow of photos of all the kids and doing kindergarten stuff, which I'm glad they had fun. That's great. But what are we doing here? They sang a couple of songs. All the kiddos did. They did a, I don't know who wrote it, but they're a terrible person. Probably Billy Joel wrote it. it was a version of what is Summer Lovin' from Grease.
0: Oh, yeah.
26: Okay. But it was kindergarten. And they didn't truncate the song. It was like the full 4 minutes or whatever.
2: No.
26: Of these kids kind of mumbling along the words. It looks like some of the kids had fun. That's great. Whatever. But I'm sitting in there. I'm sweating because it's hot and there's a lot of people in the room. And
2: I'm sorry, man.
26: And it's like,
2: it'll sound heartless and women come up with this. No dude ever said, you know right. what we need?
26: We need
2: kindergarten graduation.
26: We need kindergarten
2: with graduation. The 10-minute retrospective video. That's what we need here.
26: You know, I felt like I was on really good behavior for about the first 15 minutes of it. Because, you know, it's like, okay, I'm expecting this thing's going to be like 20 minutes long, right?
2: Yeah.
26: Oh, contraire. I looked down at the program.
0: The program?
26: There's a program, yeah. Oh, I looked down at the program, and we're still on step one. We have not progressed down the rundown.
2: Oh,
26: and dude. I'm like, this is 15 minutes in? And it's like, yes, this has been an incredible journey.
2: Oh, no. It's like the end of The Bachelor? No.
26: Yeah.
2: Or any reality show?
26: The future.
2: Journey?
26: The future is bright.
2: Oh,
26: the future,
2: no.
26: Well, they're six. I hope the future, if the future's not bright at age six, something is really wrong. I know there are six-year-olds who don't have a bright future, and that's a tragedy.
2: Oh, my gosh. Yeah. I know, dude.
0: Kindergarten, we didn't pee our pants.
2: Yeah. There's going to be grade school. There's going to be junior high. And all that stuff.
0: Whee!
2: Yeah.
0: Lock yourself in.
2: Man, there is a piece of audio that you definitely want to hear coming up in the five stories we're watching today in just a few.

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1: The Markley Van Camp and Robbins Show. Jamie Markley, David Van Camp, Scott Robbins, and now the five stories we're watching today.
2: Pretty interesting. Pope Leo says that control of artificial intelligence must not remain in the hands of a few, while warning that technology is fueling world conflicts, setting out his proposals in his first major theological document of his pontificate. Number four, GLAAD and more than 40 advocacy groups have submitted a public comment calling the FCC's proposed LGBTQ TV warning label unnecessary, unhelpful, and discriminatory. Why? You turn on a show, and if somebody smokes a cigarette, you get the warning, hey, this depicts smoking, this depicts flashing lights. Some people don't want to get broadsided with LGBTQ content. Sorry.
1: Some people get like three or four shows into a series, and all of a sudden, here comes like the plot twist, and that's something they didn't want at all. And they're like, gosh dang it.
2: Well, dude, there is a kid's show of Jurassic Park, and at the very Camp Cretaceous, for those keeping score at home, where like at the very end, two of the girls just les out. It's weird. It's like that was unnecessary. You did not need to suddenly become lesbians. That's a,
3: you know, if you hang around for the credits, you'll see gay guy one played by, then they'll get the name.
2: All right. Number three, outgoing Representative Thomas Massie threatened to release more high profile individuals named in the over redacted Epstein files in the months before his congressional term ends. Yawn. Why not do it before? Why not do it today?
3: Can anybody just move on?
2: No, he's bitter.
1: The one thing I thought about when I saw that story was you, Scott, ringing my head. These people don't know how to do anything else.
3: No, they don't. He's talking about running as an independent now, too.
1: Yeah. Mm-hmm.
3: Again, he doesn't know anything.
1: Yeah.
2: Good luck. Number two, hours after Iranian negotiators arrived in Qatar for talks about ending the war, U.S. forces had to strike missile launch sites in Iran and also boats because they were trying to put more mines in the water.
3: Jeez.
2: Just come on, man.
1: Never ends.
2: Let's just end this thing. Number one, President Trump will convene a rare cabinet meeting at Camp David tomorrow as negotiations with Iran enter a critical phase.
1: All right. Oh, I told you I had a piece of audio you'd want to hear.
3: Yeah.
1: Maybe you've already heard it. It's gone pretty viral. People are tired of tipping ridiculous stuff.
2: Mm-hmm.
1: Okay. And this one you will understand. Roll it.
4: I go into the Froyo shop. You grab your own cup. You fill your own Froyo. I used Apple.
1: Yeah, the old frozen yogurt, you know.
2: Yeah. Mm-hmm.
4: I used Apple Pay, so nobody even had to grab my card. Then the screen goes, how much would you like to tip? Who would I tip? If anything, the option needs to be, how much would you like to be tipped? No one even had to grab my debit card out of my hand to process the payment. This was self-service from start to finish, which is okay because that's the business model. Why would I tip the hourly waged employee who said, have a good day, as I walked out?
1: It's a good question.
2: Yeah. You don't.
3: That is a good question.
1: People are running into it all over the place over the weekend. Like, I'm tired of this stuff. This is the Markley Van Camp and Robbins Show. Okay, David, biggest story today.
2: Well, I suppose it's, hey, you know, Iran is coming to the table and we're going to have these peace negotiations going on, and then they start dropping more mines in the water.
1: Yeah.
2: Okay. They're not serious.
1: Well, and before the threat was, hey, better have come with a great plan here or it's going to be a lot of destruction.
2: Mm-hmm.
1: Where are we at with that?
3: I see.
1: I know Trump wants diplomacy. I get it.
3: Yeah.
1: But yeah.
3: China volunteered to get the uranium.
1: You can trust China.
3: Okay. Yeah. All right.
2: Yeah.
3: That deal's done. All right. Good. Go get it, guys.
1: Yeah, please.
3: Jeez.
1: Another piece of audio. Did you hear Wesley Hunt make an example of Jim Crow now as compared to 1960? It's really pretty good. You'll want to hear that. And a round of What's Your Story coming right up.

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2: News. I'm Dave Packer. CENTCOM says an attempted breach of the blockade in the Strait of Hormuz was blocked by American ships.
3: CENTCOM saying it disabled another ship trying to breach the U.S. blockade on its way to Iran. Officials saying U.S. forces issued multiple warnings before an aircraft fired a Hellfire missile into its engine room.
2: President Trump demanding that Iran reopen the strait, guarantee it won't develop a nuclear weapon and hand over its highly enriched uranium. But Iran's not budging. In New Jersey, state police shutting down direct access to an immigration detention center in Newark after days of protesters clashing with U.S. Immigration and Customs Enforcement agents and a group of migrants on a hunger strike inside. After the Supreme Court ruled President Trump's tariffs unconstitutional earlier this year, a federal judge allowed all companies affected to apply for refunds to cover their losses. But now lawyers for the Trump administration are vowing to appeal that decision. This is ABC News.
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15: 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As we kick off your work week Monday, more rain in the forecast. 55% chance of rain with a high of 89 and a low of 75. That's a check of your weather. WPBF Channel 25.
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0: The Markley Van Camp and Robin Show. I'm Jeremy Markley, the Gen Xer. The millennial David Van Camp. The sexy boomer, that's Scott Robbins. Wesley Hunt, Republican. I was talking last week about voter ID.
1: Yeah.
0: And how Democrats call that Jim Crow 2.0.
1: Yes, they do.
0: It's just crazy how they're trying to say it's racist. And the NAACP, they're saying, hey, black athletes, don't go to these SEC schools.
1: Mm-hmm. Unreal. Unreal.
0: Because it's crazy what's being done to black people. Yep. It's Jim Crow 2.0. Wesley Hunt, last week, I missed this at the time. Just happened to see it over the weekend. Thought this would be good to bring in. Was talking about the difference of Jim Crow 2.0 and the actual Jim Crow, really.
2: My own father, who grew up in a segregated South in New Orleans, had to walk around to the back of a restaurant just to order a sandwich in the French quarters of New Orleans because of the color of his skin. That was Jim Crow. And that is precisely why it is so offensive to compare that era of legalized discrimination and racial terror to showing a photo ID in a voting booth. And it's just as offensive when groups and organizations like these manufacture faux hate and racial tension. Requiring identification to vote is not oppression. It is not segregation. It is not racism. It is a basic standard that applies equally to every single American citizen, regardless of what you look like. You need an ID to board a plane. You need an ID to cash a check. You need an ID to buy alcohol. You need an ID to enter these very federal buildings. And by the way, attaining an ID in this country is an extremely low bar. But somehow showing an ID to vote in America is now considered to be Jim Crow 2.0.
0: By the way, I've heard Wesley Hunt give different speeches. Mm-hmm. He really got into this one.
3: Well, yeah.
0: He's bringing out the passion in the delivery.
1: Well, he's really passionate about it. Yeah, it is. It's personal. You're right.
0: Yeah, I like that.
2: This is not about civil rights. This is about political theater. And the Democrat Party survives on manufacturing grievance. Democrats invoke the pain of the past because they have nothing to offer for the present. They don't want an honest debate. They want emotional manipulation. They want outrage. They want division, as evidenced by our discussion in this very hearing today. They want Americans to fight each other because chaos is politically useful to them. Words like racism and white supremacy and Jim Crow 2.0. For the purposes of elucidating my colleagues on the other side of the aisle, let's take a hard look at what real Jim Crow was.
0: And then what he does from there on out is show, they're like picture boards. Mm-hmm. From the Jim Crow era, blacks being told to go to different areas or being, you know, taken out of a white area. And then it's like a black dude and a white woman standing in line to vote.
1: Yeah.
0: The juxtaposition was just very good. I just like what he had to say there.
3: Yeah.
0: I know that will never make its way into legacy media. Even though that is a black man, seems like that would carry more weight
1: argument. He's the wrong kind of black man, though.
0: Yeah, they would say that's the new black face of white supremacy or some nonsense like that. Yes, it's just absolutely ridiculous. Meanwhile, I don't know if you happen to see this, some controversy with the New York Football Giants.
1: Yeah, what's this?
3: Oh, yeah.
0: I had no idea.
1: I didn't either.
0: I'm like, what are we talking about? I happened to see this on Fox. It was no big deal. It was their quarterback, Jackson Dart, introducing Trump at a recent speech. Upstate New York.
1: Yeah.
0: Just intro'd him.
1: Yeah.
0: And then one of Dart's teammates ticked off, went to social media to complain about it. And then, of course, all over ESPN, they're going to break this down and how bad this was that Jackson Dart, the starting quarterback of the Giants, would actually introduce a controversial figure like the President of the United States. And so, are you familiar with... Oh, shoot, what's his name? Achiu? Emmanuel Achiu? Achiu?
1: I am not.
0: He's a former NFL player. I'm not quite sure where he played.
1: Is he mad about it?
0: He gave his take on it.
1: Okay.
0: So I figured you guys could bat this around and see what you think. Again, this is just a starting quarterback introducing Trump, and like, this is a big deal.
4: I just thought I'd have an uncomfortable conversation about what the hell is going on in New York. Jackson Dart, the quarterback, supporting President Donald Trump? He's allowed to do that. He's a citizen. He's allowed to have a freedom of thought. Abdul Carter, first round pick, his teammate calling him out. He's allowed to do that. If Jackson Dart's allowed to support Donald Trump, then his teammate is allowed to support his grievances with him doing that. Here is my issue. Jackson Dart, you know how several of your brothers, your teammates, your friends, your ride or dies, how they might feel about this individual. So I don't think there's a lot of wisdom or discernment in very publicly supporting an individual who many of your teammates feel offended by.
0: What do you think of that?
1: Oh, it's unbelievable.
3: I didn't realize that the NFL...
1: He intro'd him.
3: Yeah, I didn't... If that's the case, I didn't realize the NFL was filled with so many snowflakes.
0: Apparently so. You know, in sports, you think about different NBA players, NFL players, that have supported Democrats, even supported Kamala Harris. Mm-hmm. Was that ever made into a deal? You're splitting a locker room here.
1: No.
0: Of course not.
1: No.
0: It's only when it happens to this side. Is that big a deal?
1: Well, plus the fact, if I'm Jackson Dart.
0: Yeah.
1: Okay, and again, I'm the starting quarterback or whatever for the New York Giants.
0: Mm-hmm.
1: Yawn. That being said, I have an honor of a lifetime. I mean, long after my playing career is over, I can tell people I did this.
0: Yeah.
1: I introduced the president of the freaking United States of America, right?
0: Yeah.
1: That's quite an honor.
0: In front of a bunch of New York Giants fans.
1: That's quite an honor.
0: Yeah.
1: And I was asked to do it, and I did it. He didn't say vote for him. I agree with him. He said none of that. He introduced him.
0: I know. And that's the thing. It is.
1: Yeah, it's really something.
0: Yeah. I figured that would be bothersome to you.
1: I've dealt with it on a personal level. It's like if you think one way, then you can't possibly be part of our club. You know, I mean, it's ridiculous.
0: What club?
1: Well, I'm just using it as an example. Just whatever it is they're into.
0: Yeah. Good news for you is be no club that you would ever be wanting to be a part of anyway.
1: I am a member, you don't want to be a member anyway, right?
0: That's probably true.
1: Okay.
0: Yeah. Man, oh, man.
1: No, it's just ridiculous. I mean, it's the guy gets that's an honorable thing, man. That's a great thing. You get to do something really cool.
0: Intro him before a speech.
1: Yeah.
0: You do it. Yeah.
1: Why not?
0: Well, you're splitting the locker room.
1: Yeah. Splitting the locker room.
0: Yeah. All right. Okay. It's that time. We do it a couple of times a day. We go around the table. It may not be the biggest story out there, but it caught your attention. David, what's your story today?
3: This isn't even a news story at all. Well, I guess it was, you know, many, many years ago. But in 1979, a local news outlet went to a movie theater to get reactions to the movie Alien. You know, you see this from time to time. It was a big thing. Mm-hmm. They interviewed one family that brought in their elementary school aged kid to see it.
0: Okay.
3: And I'll just play it here. It's hilarious.
5: Are you sorry, sir, that you brought your son along to see Alien?
6: No, ma'am, I think he should have seen it. It's something that he needs to know, that things could like that could happen in life. That could be a true story based on, you know, science. We never know what's going on the outside of the world.
5: Did the movie scare you at all?
7: Yes, ma'am, it did.
8: We take him to see a lot of horror pictures and things like that because we like horror movies. Horror buffs, I guess.
5: Would you recommend to your little friends who are your age to go see it?
7: No, I wouldn't.
1: There you go.
0: That could happen in real life.
3: Really?
0: Oh, gosh.
1: You never know what's going on out there.
3: You don't. That's true.
1: No, you don't.
0: We like horror movies.
1: That's right. Yep.
3: We're not.
0: You should watch them, too.
3: We're not going to let the fact that we got a 10-year-old stop us from enjoying a good night out.
0: Yeah.
1: Boy needs to grow up.
0: Man, oh, man.
1: Yep.
0: I was 9 when I saw Jaws. It scared the crap out of me.
1: Yeah.
0: Oh, my gosh. That was like nightmares for a while. That head comes out in the boat. Oh, gosh.
1: Oh,
0: the jump scare of that?
1: Well, yeah.
0: It's like my dad is laughing hysterically in the theater. Everybody's like, oh! He's like, ha, ha, ha, ha, ha, ha, ha. He was dying.
3: Oh, my gosh.
1: I can remember seeing Carrie in the theaters.
0: Oh, yeah.
1: First time. And I'd seen it one other time before, and I went with a buddy of mine.
0: Yeah.
1: And I knew the hand was coming out of the grave.
0: Yeah.
1: And I touched his leg at that time. I thought he was going to peel him off the ceiling. Whole audience is looking over.
0: Is that the only time you touched another man's leg in the theater? Just asking.
1: You know, it was a long time ago, Jamie. Okay. I'd rather not discuss it.
0: All right. So, Scotty, what's your story today?
1: My story is Dems have dug themselves a big old hole with their presumptive candidate for Senate in Maine, and he proved it again at a big rally with Bernie Sanders on Monday. This is Graham Plattner, and he is thanking Bernie for showing up. It didn't come out as planned, but here we go.
0: Okay.
9: So the last time, well, before last night, I shared a stage with Senator Sanders.
1: What?
9: It was here.
0: What?
9: In Portland.
0: Hold on.
9: To Senator Sanders.
0: Sanders?
9: It was here.
1: Yeah.
9: In Portland, 13 days after we had launched this campaign. It felt surreal then, and to tell you the truth, it still feels as surreal today.
1: Senator Sanders.
10: Yes.
1: Now, I'm going to just suggest it, but I would love to see him do it.
0: Okay.
1: If he goes out there the next time with Bernie, because Bernie's campaigning with him.
0: Yeah.
1: And he calls him Bernie Sandwich. I am going to personally donate $50 to his campaign.
0: Sandwiches would be way better.
1: That would be so good.

0: blames her.
1: Yes.
2: It's unbelievable.
0: Yeah. That's how desperate the Democrats are to get someone that appears manly at all.
1: Yeah.
0: As flawed as that guy is, they're like, okay, we got to take it. We got a problem with men. Maybe he can help.
1: And after all the years of lecturing over toxic masculinity, I think he actually found the guy.
0: Exactly.
2: Yes. That's him.
0: No doubt. For my story, it's out of the New York Post, and it's about Gen Zers. I don't know if you've heard about this, are taking mini retirements. That's what they're calling it.
2: Oh, okay. I know.
0: They're, and some millennials, too. I don't know if you know anybody in this boat, David.
1: No.
0: Burned out in corporate America, looking to stop working for a while as part of, quote, adult gap years, or, quote, mini retirements.
2: Oh, boy.
0: They mention in the piece the hashtag adult gap year on TikTok has thousands of videos of youngsters ranting about hustle culture, which is working. Mm-hmm. That's what they're talking about with hustle culture. Of course, they say, not everybody can afford to do this, but if you've been working the corporate grind for like 5 to 10 years and you don't have a family to support, you might have some money squirreled away. And you're thinking, okay, well, AI's taking my job. My job right now is not what I thought it was when I was getting into it, and it keeps changing and it's no good. So what I'm going to do for some of these people, move back in with my parents and really enjoy life for a while in a mini retirement under the guise of, well, I'm moving back in with my parents to help them.
1: Yeah.
2: I'm dumbfounded. I'm dumbfounded.
0: What do you mean?
2: You're just going to go move back in with your parents because you're burned out?
0: Yeah, you say, I'm going to help you out for a while. I'll stay
2: with you. I don't want your help, bum. Get out of my basement. No. We're fine.
1: This is the end result of kindergarten graduation ceremonies.
0: You're probably right. More on that later.
2: Bringing that all around, didn't we, huh?
0: David's going to be ranting on that for a while.
2: Get out of my house.
0: All right, you see a headline that says, dog shoots person with shotgun. Is that true?
2: Yes.
0: We will get to that part of Nimrod's in the News and a news update in just a few.

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2: All right, well, it's going to be a big meeting tomorrow at Camp David between Trumpster and his whole cabinet, including outgoing director of national intelligence. I know that Trump doesn't necessarily want to start up hostilities again with Iran, but I think he's reading the writing on the wall that this thing is not going to end without another punch to the face of the regime.
1: Seems to be so. All right, we got to get to Nimrod.
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7: I love the poorly educated.
1: All right. Nimrod's in the News. We go to Scottsbluff, Nebraska. Police department called to a convenience store Saturday saying that somebody got shot with a BB gun. But then as the cops are on their way, they're like, wait a second, someone shot with a shotgun. Shotgun.
3: Yeah, shotgun.
1: So officers find this truck with an attached camper, not a Nimrod.
3: Mm.
1: The passenger side door panel of the vehicle had taken damage consistent with a shotgun blast. So they figure out what's going on. Well, the passenger was standing near the front passenger side door. A dog in the back seat moved from one side of the vehicle to another. The shotgun back there. Live shelling it.
3: Dang.
1: Triggered it. Boom! And by the way, at the time of the gunfire, there was a woman stopped at a traffic light with her arm resting out the window. One pellet from the shotgun blast struck her in the upper arm.
2: Dang.
1: She's going to be okay.
3: Wow.
1: Now, of course, the owner of the shotgun is the Nimrod, but maybe the dog did it on purpose just to get the owner in trouble. We don't know, and that's Nimrod's in the News.
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13: From ABC News, I'm Dave Packer. An emotional reunion in Laos where we've now learned four of the six remaining miners trapped in a cave were able to get out by themselves today. ABC foreign correspondent Britt Clennon.
14: Cries of joy as they embrace rescuers and collapse onto the ground.
15: These guys have decided they didn't want to stay in the cave any longer.
14: I spoke with Josh Richards, one of the rescue divers. He had been moments away from entering the cave.
15: These guys have literally just crawled themselves out 300 metres through a horrendously tight cave.
14: Those men perhaps sensing a make or break moment as water levels fall, seeing an opportunity to get out and taking it.
13: Two other men still remain trapped inside. It's been a rough week for President Trump. A judge is looking into a settlement against the IRS that would funnel taxpayer money into his $1.8 billion anti-weaponization fund, which another judge temporarily blocked. On top of that, the president's been told to take his name off the Kennedy Center of the Performing Arts. And now another setback.
16: The majority of musicians slated for the Trump-backed event celebrating America's 250th now pulling out. The president now saying he'll hold a rally on Wednesday on the National Mall to replace the planned concerts.
13: ABC's Selena Wang. In Newark, New Jersey, demonstrations outside Delaney Hall continued today, hours after the state police clashed with protesters as police set up a perimeter outside of the ICE detention center at the order of Governor Mikey Sherrill, who says six people were arrested and tear gas was deployed. Another sonic boom heard overhead, this one in New England.
17: The U.S. Geological Survey now saying this was a sonic boom, possibly caused by a suspected meteor that may have exploded high above the Massachusetts coast. It comes just days after another mysterious boom shook parts of South Carolina. Officials said that sound was also consistent with a sonic boom, not an earthquake.
13: That's ABC's Olivia Rubin. 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
13: 8-year-old driver in Friday's deadly bus crash along I-95 just south of Washington, D.C. has been charged with 2 counts of involuntary manslaughter. NTSB board member Tom Chapman with what we know at this stage.
20: A traffic queue had formed as vehicles were diverted into the left lane of the interstate, and the motor coach failed to respond to the slow and stop traffic ahead.
13: 5 people are confirmed dead, including 2 children, and more than 40 are reported injured. A North Carolina police officer caught on a doorbell camera repeatedly punching a woman has been fired. ABC's Andrew Dimmert.
21: The doorbell camera video shows a Shelby police officer taking 34-year-old Sherry Moore to the ground before striking her multiple times. Another officer is seen running into frame, appearing to tell his colleague to stop. Moore can be heard asking the officers to call her father, saying she's not on her medication. Authorities had said the incident happened while officers were conducting a criminal investigation and encountered a suspicious female in the area. But exactly what occurred before the recording started remains unclear.
13: The deadly Ebola outbreak is spreading rapidly.
22: Reported cases of Ebola nearly doubling in just days. The World Health Organization chief traveling to the epicenter of this outbreak to assess the response. We know that more than 240 people are dead, and there are over 1,000 suspected and confirmed infections in the Democratic Republic of the Congo and in neighboring Uganda.
13: That's ABC's Marcus Moore. I'm Dave Packer, ABC News.
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5: 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As we kick off your work week Monday, more rain in the forecast, 55% chance of rain with a high of 89 and a low of 75. That's a check of your weather. WPBF Channel 25.
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1: The Markley, Van Camp, and Robbins Show. Jamie Markley, David Van Camp, Scott Robbins. Sometimes crime is so bad, you gotta take matters into your own hands.
2: Yeah, sometimes. This has happened in a neighborhood in Seattle. They've put up a wall. Well, it's metal troughs, like planter troughs, filled with soil, and they put it around like choke points, essentially, because they don't want people driving in and shooting up the place. And apparently, you know, because the city is crazy, the cops aren't allowed to go in and do a whole lot of things proactively. So they're taking matters into their own hands. And well, they talked to a local news outlet about it.
1: Okay.
29: We, you know, it made it feel much more safe there.
30: There's been a shooting almost every night in the last couple of weeks.
31: It's terrifying to live here, and it's even more terrifying that the city is absolutely doing nothing to protect the citizens in this neighborhood.
1: And if frustrating.
2: And if you move out, you know what your socialist brat mayor will say?
3: White flight.
2: Well, bye.
1: Right. Yeah. Just like the millionaires, billionaires. Bye. Mm-hmm. Oh, I misspoke when I said that, she says a few months later.
2: Yeah.
1: What a disaster.
3: Yeah, she changed her mind after her parents called her up from dinner from the basement, which she lives with them.
1: Mm-hmm. Oh, yeah. Well, Seattle, I'm sure a lot of our friends in Seattle have heard this, that they may be inundated with a whole lot of homeless.
3: Yeah, well,
1: I'm talking about Spencer Pratt and his plan for the homeless in L.A. Did you hear this interview with ABC 7?
3: It's so good. It's so good.
1: Okay, this is like 3 minutes, but we can break it down. Just roll part of this.
32: What are your plans for the over 40,000 homeless in Los Angeles?
1: 40,000?
33: Well, they're not homeless. They're drug addicts. Most of these people are addicted to fentanyl and meth. This isn't Spencer making it up.
32: Are you saying they don't have homes?
33: There is places for all of these people to sleep in L.A. No matter what anybody tells you, we have housing and shelter for everyone that's living on the street. They are choosing to be on the street because they want to do drugs. They don't want rules. They don't want to listen. They want to have animals to abuse. This idea that they're forced on the street right now is a lie that our city is perpetuating. We've paid $24 billion to house these 40,000 people. There are spots for all of these people. They are choosing because they're an addict, and you can do fentanyl and sewer meth on the sidewalk with no repercussions. These places are not as they have to follow some rules. You can't torture a dog in some of these houses. You can't just attack people. You can't just be naked.
32: Where are you going to move?
33: Well, I just released a 9-minute video, so you can.
32: I think I saw your video.
33: So it's very detailed.
1: Okay, pause it there. I like the reporter that tries the gotcha. Are you saying they don't have homes? Do they have homes?
2: Mm-hmm.
1: I think you're getting away from the message.
3: Right. I'm saying they have a place if they want it, but they don't want it.
1: Right. Because there are rules.
3: So what are we supposed to do?
1: Because
3: there are
1: rules.
3: And this animal abuse crap going on is happening all on the streets everywhere.
1: Yeah.
3: Guy stapled a dog's lips shut.
1: Oh, gosh.
3: I mean, that's almost too much to bear. I mean, when you hear something like that. But it's awful. The zombies, have you seen that?
2: Oh, yeah.
3: They're just walking like...
1: Oh, yeah.
3: I mean,
1: it's terrible.
3: It's Night of the Living Dead, man.
1: And the thing is, man, if that was a friend of yours or a relative and you wanted the best for them, what would you do? What would you say? Well, make sure their needles are clean?
2: No.
3: Yeah.
1: And let them keep living this way? No. You need help. You got to get help now. That's what Brad is saying.
3: And if you refuse help,
1: but then
3: what?
1: You're cruel.
3: Mm-hmm. Right.
1: That, they look at that as cruelty because this interview goes on.
32: It's going to take time to build the facility and money.
33: No.
32: How fast do you think you can do it?
33: These people can literally, I went to Washington and I saw miles of the most insane prefabricated housing and building. I asked all the CEOs of these companies, say, how long does this take? I met with FEMA and HUD. 3 days. 3 days, and all of this is cheaper than trying to take over, kick senior citizens out of their buildings. This is what happens. They kick them out, and then the NGOs come in, and they spend 4 years. This is L.A. This is L.A.'s timetable.
32: Where is this facility going to be?
33: It's on beautiful federal land property.
32: Where, in L.A. County?
33: Well, when I'm mayor, I'll go meet with the federal government, and I'll get the property. Right now, I'm just running, so I can't give you the exact address because I don't have the legal responsibility to go represent Los Angeles and say, can I have this land? But when I'm mayor, I promise you, because we have the Olympics coming.
1: Yeah, but you where?
3: Well, he was really trying to get that, wasn't he?
1: Yeah, very much.
3: He wanted that Getcha so bad.
1: He does, very much.
33: Everybody in the government wants L.A. to be the number one most beautiful city. They will work with me to give me the land I need.
32: So you're going
33: to
32: move these 40,000 people somewhere, and you're going to have this facility up in, you said, how long?
33: Here's what you got to realize.
32: 90 days?
33: Let me explain something. These 40,000 people... 60% of them, City Watch just announced this week, are not from Los Angeles. They're not from California.
1: Yeah.
33: These people have been bussed in by scam rehabs, scam NGOs, scam homeless nonprofits. These people, when I unplug them and say, we're not taking our tax money anymore, they're all going to Seattle where the mayor will welcome them. These are products to a lot of people. So the people that want to keep doing drugs and live on the sidewalk, there, a lot of these people are going to leave. The other ones, there's a lot of criminals. There's people that are getting naked in front of kids. They're going to jail. The people that are torturing animals, they're going to jail. So not everyone goes in the same box. So we have the money, we have the resources, and we have the facility.
1: There you go. It's a fascinating campaign.
2: It
1: I'm really enjoying it.
3: Well, and the thing is, it's Los Angeles, and generally speaking, from a national standpoint, it would be like, yeah, it'll be covered, but you know, this has really got... Well, repercussions,
2: dude,
3: and really got legs because it means something.
1: Well, this the Olympics are coming.
2: Yeah.
3: This outsider, though, has come in and looked people right in the eye and said, here's the problem. They're starving for somebody who will help them.
2: Yes.
3: In government.
2: Some of his campaign stunts have been incredible.
3: They have been.
2: Did you see the one where he's got a stencil, and what he does is he has somebody go around to different sidewalks and he power washes the sidewalk, but it just leaves behind this message that says, imagine if the streets were all this clean, or the sidewalk was always this clean. And it's like, dude, and then it's vote Pratt, whatever. It's like, that's such a brilliant idea. I'm surprised no one's done that before.
1: That it's true.
2: Because if you're talking about, hey, we need to literally clean up the streets, and I want to be the guy who gets that done... Talk about a cost-effective way of advertising your campaign. You just have a guy go around with a freaking power washer. 10 minutes, it's done.
1: Yes. Well, and you think about, okay, what was the big message from Karen Bass or the other woman running? A lot of it has to do with Trump or Trumpism or whatever.
2: Yeah. Oh, yeah.
1: And this guy's like, here's all of our freaking problems, and here's how to go about it. It just seems pretty
3: effective.
1: Well,
3: that speaks for the whole party. That's what they're running on.
1: Yes.
3: If not for Trump, they got nothing.
1: And another story out there, David, Democrats need to be more emotional. Who said that?
2: That's Eugene Daniels. He's the dude. He's the head of the White House Correspondents Association.
1: Okay.
2: And he says, yes, Democrats need to be more emotional when they're out campaigning.
3: What?
6: What you mean?
7: That's not a problem.
2: They're too analytical.
6: Oh, my God.
8: They should be more comfortable with the idea of power. And this is something that Democrats have been saying. I've talked about this in the past. The idea that at the end of the day, if you are not in office, you can't do anything. And when you talk about winning hearts and minds, that is very important. When you talk about issues that matter to marginalized people, that is very important. But you can do those things and still win elections so that you can actually change laws and not just worry about hearts and minds. When, you know, the question about whether or not you should focus on identity politics, like Donald Trump only focuses on identity politics, right? It is the heart of the MAGA movement, right? That white people are being replaced as conspiracy theory that has no basis in fact, that, you know, brown people.
1: What are you talking about?
3: I have no idea.
1: Your party opened the border. It created a massive problem. That's one of the reasons Trump won. You want to call that identity politics? It's common sense. Countries have to have borders, dopey.
8: That, you know, black and brown people are taking the jobs of folks. Like, that is identity politics.
3: Dude said that.
1: You're playing identity politics with that nonsense.
3: That's all they do.
1: That is. Oh my gosh, just rudderless, clueless.
8: That Republicans also use that with the rage and they point it somewhere. Democrats don't do the same thing. There are some who are trying and they have been trying, but you can use identity politics, quote unquote, as a kitchen table issue. Right. When you talk about whether or not people can have access to healthy, safe abortions, that is the kitchen.
1: Healthy abortions.
2: Healthy abortions. Yes.
3: Yeah.
1: Mm-hmm. Mm-hmm. Oh, my God.
3: He caught himself there, didn't he?
2: Yeah. You got your bowl of Wheaties in the morning, your healthy abortion. Way to start the day off.
1: For the baby, but whatever.
8: That's a kitchen table issue, right? Whether or not a trans kid can get the services they need.
1: That's kitchen table right there.
2: Uh-huh.
1: The 0.0 whatever percent. Yep, okay.
8: That is a kitchen table issue for families. So it's about crafting the message in a way that actually gets to the point that Chuck and a lot of other folks say, which is people look at the money leaving their pockets. They look at the party in power. They want some change, or they're willing to flirt with candidates and with parties they haven't been before. And Democrats have an opportunity and are trying to figure out how to take that opportunity, but have an opportunity to actually be an answer for folks.
1: Yeah. Keep doing what you're doing, dude.
2: I think, to me, this kind of exposes the biggest problem with liberalism right now, and actually for the past several years, is because they cannot understand why Donald Trump has this sort of connection with a lot of people in this country. Because they're so used to just sort of run-of-the-mill, you know, politicians just pulling the wool over people's eyes all the time, talking about deception 24/7. That they cannot understand that he actually addressed something that people care a lot about. And that is crime. That is the border. That is the economy. And it's not just flowery language. And I'm not saying that Donald Trump doesn't lie. Are you kidding me? The guy does lie. He exaggerates a lot of things all the time. But it's not pure deception in the way that the Democrats craft their messaging. And it's almost like they think, well, we just have to come up with a better way to argue our positions that are unpopular.
1: Like, yes.
2: It's not about the argument. It's about, you know, you talk about the trans kids or whatever. Yeah, people think you're insane.
1: Of course. But, dude, I was trying to think, all right, I know the name. I can't remember. So I just looked it up. He's the dude with the fro.
2: Yeah.
1: On MS Cow or PMS Now, whatever. And, yeah, so I'm sure he and his husband are talking about all of the alphabet mafia, you know, sort of platform. So they got to throw the trans kid in as a kitchen table issue? You're out of your mind, dude. You're out of step with people. My goodness, what are you going to advocate for next? Kindergarten graduations?
3: Yeah. Yes.
1: If you missed it, that was David. He spent this morning at his kid's kindergarten graduation. Mm-hmm. Was an not hour thrilled
2: long.
1: With it.
2: An hour long. An hour. To celebrate the massive milestone, the journey.
3: The journey. Yep.
1: Oh, my goodness.
2: Getting through kindergarten.
1: Yeah.
2: Yeah.
3: Preparing them for the workplace.
1: Well, and there's part of it, you almost feel like a jerk saying it that way.
2: Well, dude, it's stupid.
1: I know.
2: I don't feel
1: like
2: a jerk. But it
1: means something to people.
2: No. No, no, no. High school graduation, sure.
1: Okay.
2: Because you're going off into the adult world, hopefully. College graduation, Well, you got to get something for that massive amount of money that you threw down for your degree.
1: Yes.
2: I understand all that. But
1: yes.
2: Kindergarten, no. The people who say that that's an important ceremony, those are the jerks. They are the jerks, and it's time that we recognize that as a society.
1: You're really calling out some women on this. Because, again, there is no heterosexual dude that ever thought of, you know what we need? Kindergarten graduation.
3: Well, there's like 27 different parties from when I was younger. So what do we have now? We got freaking parties for everything.
1: I think we want to focus on kindergarten right now, Scott. Not your
3: problem. Gender reveal.
1: The rant is coming. You want to stay for that and the five stories we're watching today. Come on.
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0: Good morning, Big Van Camp and Robbins Show. Jamie Marcus, David Van Camp, Scott Robbins. And now, the five stories we're watching today.
1: One, two, three, four.
2: All right, number five. On Friday, CBS Mornings didn't do a farewell to Stephen Colbert, which is kind of odd, right? His network, or former network, and they have certainly shown him a lot of love over the last several months.
0: Yeah.
2: But apparently it's because the CBS News president didn't like a joke Colbert made about their anchor, Tony Dockerpill, because Tony was unable to enter China during Trump's trip because of a visa issue, so he had to broadcast from Taiwan. And Colbert made a joke about, like, oh, the, you know, Tony Dockerpill reporting from the wrong China, and then he had, like, a pumpkin stuck on his head or something, and an old woman that was supposed to be Barry Weiss came and helped him get out of the jam or something. I don't know. It was stupid. But the president of CBS News said, hey, Colbert kicked them while they were down. It was just unnecessary and unprofessional on his part, especially considering how much support he's gotten from the news division of CBS.
0: So no, we're not going to do any tribute to you.
2: Nope. Not doing a tribute on air. Nope.
0: Hilarious.
2: Number
3: he started
2: four.
3: His podcast yet, by the way?
2: No. I'll give it to him. He is doing something kind of funny. He's doing a public access show in Michigan, I think.
0: Yeah.
2: Like, I saw that. Jack White was on it. I haven't watched the whole thing. I just thought, well, that's kind of a funny stunt to do.
0: He's got plenty of time.
2: Yeah. Sure does. London, Ontario. Number four, a mentally ill man with bowel problems met with a doctor outside of a Tim Hortons. It's a, you know, the fast food place, coffee place. The doctor agreed to kill him under the MAID program, medical assistance in dying. Personally drove him to the place where he ended his life.
0: Oh my gosh.
2: Now, they did an inquiry in Canada, and, he's getting 6 months probation, essentially.
0: Wow. What a crazy world we live in.
3: I can't believe what I just heard.
2: Yeah.
3: Holy smokes.
2: Meet you at the coffee shop. All right, yeah, I'll kill you.
0: Yeah.
2: That's how it works in Canada, apparently.
3: Get in. No need to put a seatbelt on. We're going to kill you anyway.
2: Number three, well, that would be cruel, sir. You want to keep him safe until you put that needle in.
3: You kill him, yeah.
2: Number three, outgoing Representative Thomas Massie is threatening to release high-profile individuals named in the Jeffrey Epstein files, which he's been doing all along and could do at any time.
0: Yeah.
2: Dude, what a loser this guy is.
0: More and more, it's being shown.
2: Yeah, number two, hours after Iranian negotiators showed up in Qatar for talks on ending the war, U.S. forces struck missile launch sites in Iran and boats trying to put mines in the water. And number one, big news here and potentially tomorrow as well, as President Trump is convening a cabinet meeting at Camp David talking about Iran.
0: Okay. And we'll see, maybe we can get a question into Trump about kindergarten graduations. Because you attended one today, David, you weren't happy about it.
2: I'm sure he thinks they're dumb.
0: I'm guessing you're probably right about that.
2: Unless he's got like a financial stake in it. We do the best kindergarten graduations. Billy Joel played.
0: This is the Markley Van Camp and Robbins Show. Oh, that's a good take there. Robbins, do you want to go off on all the other things now? That are happening that wouldn't have happened 40 years ago.
3: There's a party or something, celebration for everything now.
0: There's baby showers,
3: There's couple showers.
0: Yeah.
3: There's I might get married someday showers.
0: Divorce parties.
3: Yes. Separation parties.
0: Yes.
3: There's destiny weddings.
0: Yeah.
3: Yeah. Can you fly to Aruba this weekend for my wedding? Yeah. Okay. I'll get right on that. Yeah. Yeah, I mean, it's just everything that's everything. It's the the monthly birthdays, too. It's my birthday month.
0: Yes.
3: Okay, enough.
0: Guess how many illegal CDL drivers were arrested in Indiana over the weekend?
3: Let's have a party and find out.
0: It's next.
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7: ABC News, I'm Dave Packer. An emotional reunion in Laos where we've learned now four of the six remaining miners trapped in a cave were able to get out by themselves today. Josh Richardson, part of the rescue crew.
8: I was literally about to head into the cave myself when all of a sudden we heard all these cheers and spun around and four very muddy miners just suddenly emerged out of the cave on their own.
7: Two other men still trapped inside. A judge is looking into the settlement against the IRS that would funnel taxpayer money into President Trump's $1.8 billion anti-weaponization fund, which another judge temporarily blocked. The majority of musicians slated for the Trump-backed event celebrating America's 250th now pulling out. The president saying he'll now hold a rally on Wednesday on the National Mall to replace those planned concerts. In Newark, New Jersey, demonstrations outside an ICE detainment center continued today, hours after state police officers clashed with protesters. This is ABC News.
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13: WPBF Channel 25 weather forecast for your Sunday. 70% chance of rain and thunderstorms with a high of 89 and a low of 76. As we kick off your work week Monday, more rain in the forecast, 55% chance of rain with a high of 89 and a low of 75. That's a check of your weather. WPBF Channel 25.
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0: The Markley, Van Camp, and Robbins Show. Jamie Markley, David Van Camp, Scott Robbins. Got the Scott Robbins trifecta. His top three stories of the day coming up in just a few. News update, David Van Camp.
1: Well, President Trump had his physical today, Walter Reed. Everything apparently went well. He aced it. That's what he said. But CNN...
0: Best shape of any president in history ever.
1: But, of course, media is basically trying to go with the route or down the road of Trump is obviously senile and obviously at death's door right now. They brought on Dr. Jonathan Reiner to talk on CNN about this.
2: Okay. I do want to see this during this examination, a credible explanation for his visible health concerns, his bruising, which initially was described as due to vigorous handshaking, which is not credible, his severe edema in his ankles, which was described as, chronic venous insufficiency, when just 3 months before, 1 year ago, he was, his examination disclosed that he had no edema, which would then make it acute venous insufficiency, which is an entirely different thing. And finally, the president has severe daytime somnolence. He falls asleep very often. He's fallen asleep in the Oval Office on multiple occasions with people talking to him in the cabinet room, and was concerned yesterday that he might have fallen asleep at Arlington National Cemetery during Memorial Day observances.
3: There was some concern.
0: Do we have proof of it?
3: I was just going to say that.
0: There was proof of Biden falling asleep. We saw it.
3: Yes.
1: Well, and falling up the stairs multiple times.
0: Yes.
1: I mean, dude. So
0: if you want to break it down, that's fine, but make sure you do it for every president. Oh,
3: okay. This clown.
0: And you failed on num num num. I mean,
4: Secretary, I'm not sure going to do show away.
3: Best Biden ever.
1: Do you want to hear some of this guy's greatest hits, by the way? Of course you
0: yes.
1: do, right?
0: Yes.
1: Courtesy of Mays Moore. He's always good at digging these things up on X.
5: Vaccination not only prevents you from acquiring severe illness
1: from COVID,
5: but we now know with certainty that it largely prevents transmission. So we should be cautiously opening our economy to people who have been fully vaccinated. That's not the same as saying that people who have not been vaccinated can go about their lives as if nothing has happened.
6: Does anything about this warrant the questions that, of course, we're seeing predictably in some quarters about his fitness for office?
1: About Biden's fitness for office.
0: Okay.
5: No, not at all. Look, people have sort of this mistaken opinion that the president is like an astronaut and we're spinning them around in centrifuges to prove their fitness. But what we really ask for is mental sharpness and the ability to carry out the duties of his office. And I think the president has shown that. But the president is 80, and 80-year-old people fall.
4: I'd be a winner. Not really.
0: Right.
3: Yeah.
1: Old people fall. It's what they do.
0: Of course. He's fine. Fit as a fiddle. And again, dude.
7: Best Biden ever.
0: Yes.
3: That's my all-time favorite. Best Biden ever.
7: And F you if you can't handle the truth.
3: Okay, thanks, Joe.
0: He was very precise right there.
4: Maybe precise.
0: I know that's one of your favorites, Scott.
3: It is. I can't do it justice. I try, but you do it so much better than me. I'm imitating you, imitating Biden.
0: Oh, gosh. Okay, we got to move on.
3: Because we've got several examples of that.
0: Oh, I know. No, I'm laughing. I can't do it. Oh, I mentioned this. Indiana authorities say they've now arrested nearly 300 illegal immigrants operating commercial trucks using fraudulent or improperly obtained CDLs over just a 90-day period. A lot of the licenses, shockingly, come from states like California and New York, where officials say standards around non-citizen licensing have been looser.
3: Really?
0: Man, oh, man. So, yeah, there's been deadly crashes and... Well, new Indiana laws requiring English proficiency, valid work authorization, stronger CDL verification, and major penalties for companies hiring illegally. So, yeah, a lot of people look at this story and say, well, of course, this is what should be happening.
3: Mm-hmm.
0: I mean, you're on America's highways. You should probably be properly vetted, legally authorized, and able to communicate effectively and read the signs. Mm-hmm. My goodness. Yeah, So 300. There. Not that good. I got to work on it. Exactly. All right. You ready for your big trifecta?
3: Yeah, man.
0: I think Casey, is he all ready to go? I think so. Okay. Yeah, let's do it.
8: Are you ready?
9: One, two.
8: It's the three most important news stories of the day.
9: I hit the trifecta.
8: Well, at least according to Scott Robbins. It's the trifecta on the Markley, Van Camp, and Robbins Show.
0: Every day about this time, Scott Robbins' top three stories helped by his hero.
10: I'm Casey.
3: Oh, I enjoyed the Memorial Day countdown, Casey. It was very good.
10: Thank you.
3: 100 to 1. Well, it's a lot of work for you, too. Yeah. And I appreciate it.
10: I'm ready.
3: That's okay. Thanks.
10: Three.
1: Number three, an NBA star has placed a big bet on the L.A. mayoral race.
3: Yeah, he plays for the Bucks now. Kyle Kuzma bet $36,000 that Spencer Pratt is going to win in L.A.
0: Really?
3: Yep. He said, look, man, I worked there. I lived there for a while. He was a Laker, you know, for a number of years there. Said, it's a mess. It's a total disaster. So, yeah, I'm hoping for change. And, yeah, I think this guy's the guy to do it. And I'm putting my money where my mouth is, $36,000.
0: Wow. Does he know something?
3: I don't know. He can't fix this one. You know?
1: Well, and I think Spencer Pratt's like, hey, dude, you could have just donated to my campaign. I would appreciate
3: that. Yeah, that is true.
1: That.
3: Yeah, yeah, right.
0: No, but you don't, I want to get something out of it.
3: Yeah, right. You get no mileage out of that one, right? No.
0: Yeah. I'm looking right now as far as his odds.
3: Oh, yeah, at Polymarket or whatever.
0: Yeah, do you know what it is?
3: No, I don't know.
0: What would you guess?
3: His odds to win?
0: Yes, Spencer Pratt.
3: Percentage-wise.
0: Yes.
3: 38%.
0: What would you guess, David?
1: I'd say probably, I was going to say 38, but I'll say 42. Why not?
0: 22.
3: Yeah.
0: As of today.
3: Yeah, well, if nothing else, he's put this stuff front and center. Yeah. If nothing else.
0: Yes, and you would have to see it out there. It's not like this, you know, not well-covered sort of campaign. I'm guessing even people that are on the far left in L.A. know what he's been doing.
3: And if I'm Fox, he's a contributor if he loses. I'm making that phone call right now.
0: Yeah, I wouldn't
3: bring him
0: for
3: on
0: that.
3: Board. Yep.
0: Yes.
10: Now, on with the countdown.
0: Scott Robbins trifecta, top three of the day, up to number...
10: Two.
1: Number two, you're asking where a bunch of money went.
3: Now, what if I told you the city of San Francisco had a program, and we know this to be true, that gave away free booze? A few shots of vodka or beer a day, to be specific, to homeless alcoholics as a harm reduction program.
0: Unreal.
3: Well, they did. $80 million. Harm reduction programs. Ran through a course of the politically connected NGOs, of course. That totaled to about $400,000 per person participating. They had 55 people that participated in this thing. And of that, again, it's about $400,000 apiece in this thing. Now, the current neighbor has put an end, or neighbor, mayor has put an end to it. $5 million a year, scam after scam after scam. Mm-hmm. And again, getting back to what Spencer Pratt says, we've got places if they want them.
0: Of course.
3: They're already here.
0: But they're rules.
3: But they don't want to do that because they want to live on the street, because they want to wear no clothes, harm animals, and bark at people.
11: The countdown doesn't stop till we reach the top.
0: Oh, gosh. Scott Robbins trifecta, top three of the day. Are we ready for him?
12: He was a little dog.
0: See, I knew. Yeah, you so mentioned dogs.
3: No,
0: and
3: he goes
0: harming
3: right
0: dogs.
3: The Snuggles all the time.
0: Yes.
12: I got to talk about a dog dying.
3: No, the dog didn't die yet.
0: Anyway. Okay, that's good.
3: All right, good.
0: All right. Okay, are we ready?
11: And finally,
0: okay.
11: One.
1: Boy, the mayor of Minneapolis really put out something stupid on Memorial Day.
3: Oh, on Memorial Day, Jacob Fry, that moron that is the mayor of Minneapolis. Today we remember George Floyd, who was murdered by a former Minneapolis police officer 6 years ago. That moment changed our city forever. This is Memorial Day. No Memorial Day post, by the way.
0: Nope.
3: From Jay Fry.
0: No.
3: So Joey Jones, he's on Fox, you know Joey, right?
0: Mm-hmm.
3: He lost a leg.
0: Mm-hmm.
1: Yeah, lost both his legs.
3: Lost both legs, in combat. Joey Jones put it pretty succinctly. F right off, Jacob Fry.
0: Yeah.
3: You idiot.
0: Yeah.
3: Today is for heroes.
0: Yeah, there are people all over the place.
3: Well, they should have been. I mean, these guys, either they don't care or they think that, you know, it'll rev up their base. I don't know. I honestly, I don't know what the thinking is behind some of that stuff.
0: I don't either.
1: By the way,
3: George Floyd, you're celebrating George Floyd on Memorial Day? The guy that changed Minneapolis forever? I'll agree with him there. Sure did.
1: For the better?
3: No. No, not for the better, no.
0: Former United States Air Force pilot Buzz Patterson. Clown Mayor Jacob Fry hijacks Memorial Day to worship George Floyd, a violent career criminal, armed robber, fentanyl-filled junkie who overdosed while fighting cops. This gutless mayor just spat in the face of every fallen soldier and their grieving families.
3: Sure did.
0: Yeah, not...
3: Sure did.
0: Man.
1: By the way, has he scheduled his trip to Somalia? Do you remember when
0: to eat the food?
1: Yeah, I remember when he was in the fight of his life for his re-election bid. And so he was courting the Somali community, and he said, I've always wanted to go to Somalia.
3: What he said.
0: Yeah. There's going to be a book coming out about the whole Chauvin case.
1: Yeah.
0: Interested to know what's in it, because there are a lot of people, and I mean, we are watching it sort of unfold, to think he got completely railroaded mm-hmm. for a number of different reasons. But I mean, it is weird when you've, and I don't know how many people ever even saw the footage of Floyd in the vehicle sitting there saying he couldn't breathe before he was ever on the ground.
1: Yeah.
0: You look at the whole timeline of that thing. Is wild. And the whole autopsy revealed he had zero damage to his trachea, all that stuff. But people are going to believe what they want to believe.
3: Guy put a gun to his pregnant girlfriend's stomach.
0: Was it pregnant girlfriend? I thought he just, like, rushed that house.
3: No, I think it was his girlfriend. I think, if I remember correctly, but I may be wrong. Who knows?
0: David can look that one up.
3: Yeah.
0: I thought it was just

0: car was stolen. Who stole the car? Maybe the guy that called in the stolen vehicle.
1: Oh.
0: You nut? We'll get to that for Nimrod's in the news and the news update next.

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0: News update, David Van Camp.
2: Well, Vice President J.D. Vance is having another fraud roundtable discussion with state attorneys general, and none of the Democrats invited showed up.
0: That's unbelievable.
1: None of them?
0: I mean,
2: there's Republicans. I mean, geez.
0: Part of me that, of course, isn't surprised by this at all. But optics used to mean something.
1: Yeah.
0: But again, you think about how different news coverage is. Because that would have been covered. No Democrats show up to this, and that would have been a stain on them. But legacy media, I'm sure it will not report that no one showed up for the fraud hearing.
1: Right.
0: And then you wonder, is the fraud hearing itself even going to be covered, say, tomorrow on the Today Show?
2: Probably not.
1: Oh, it has to, doesn't it? I would think, but I don't know.
0: You want to bet on it?
1: No, I don't. No, I don't.
0: I wouldn't.
1: Staying away from that one.
0: No. Man, oh, man. Again, they're all invited, and no one shows up.
2: Yeah.
0: And this is a massive problem across the country.
2: Mm-hmm.
0: All right. And with that, we go to Nimrod's.
3: When the going gets tough.
4: Damn it, this is too hard.
3: The dumb get dumber.
5: All right, Ian.
3: It's Nimrod's in the News on the Markley, Van Camp, and Robbins Show.
4: I love the poorly educated.
0: All right. Nimrod's in the News. We go to New Hampshire. Manchester. Cops get a call. This guy's like, someone stole my car, man. Someone stole my car. Car's gone. I don't know if you've ever known anybody's ever had their car stolen. It's like,
1: I have.
0: Holy cow.
1: My roommate once. Yeah.
0: Like, what happened?
1: Yeah.
0: So, police are now trying to figure out, okay, what happened here? Okay, we've located the car is crashed. Car is crashed at this intersection. And then all of a sudden, wait a minute. Cops found this out pretty quick, figured it out. The caller that said someone stole his car, he was the driver.
1: Oh.
0: And then had fled on foot. Okay. So after the police responded to the area with a canine, figure it all out, 23-year-old Sean McCaminsky was arrested shortly after. Shockingly, Sean was out on bail for a previous crime, being held without bail, pending arraignment. So is that your best thing if you're already out on bail and you've crashed the car? I'm going to go ahead and say someone stole it just by chance because I can't get in trouble again.
1: Right.
0: Or are you just going compound interest on this one?
1: Might as well, right?
2: Yeah.
0: My goodness, man.
1: Hope you had a good time driving around for a while.
0: Probably not.
1: Mm-hmm.
0: But it looks like he's, at the very least, going to lose license. And, I mean, held without bail, pending arraignment.
1: Dang.
0: Yeah, that's some serious trouble. And that is Nimrod's in the News.

0: Shh, here she comes.
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9: From ABC News, I'm Dave Packer. Information emerging over the weekend that five Americans, including U.S. troops, says a U.S. official, were injured in an Iranian missile attack at a U.S. base in Kuwait on Wednesday. They were since been returned to duty. This comes as President Trump weighs a deal with Iran to open the Strait of Hormuz. It's a deal that could depend on Israel. We're learning the expanding war in Lebanon against Iranian-backed Hezbollah has completed negotiations with the Trump administration. ABC's Ian Pannell in Jerusalem.
10: Hundreds of thousands of people have been ordered to leave their homes, with more than 400 killed during the ceasefire. Hezbollah stepping up its attacks in northern Israel.
11: Prime Minister Netanyahu ordering his troops to advance, but Iran insisting that Israel cease fire as part of any broader deal with the U.S.
9: After a very challenging recovery at the site of a blast at a paper mill in Washington State, County Coroner Dana Tucker announcing,
12: our office has recovered and identified all nine missing individuals.
9: Recovered from inside the collapsed tank containing a powerful chemical. But there was better news in Laos. Four of the six remaining miners trapped in a cave were able to get out by themselves on Saturday.
13: Cries of joy as they embrace rescuers and collapse onto the ground.
14: These guys have decided they didn't want to stay in the cave any longer.
13: I spoke with Josh Richards, one of the rescue divers. He had been moments away from entering the cave.
14: These guys have literally just crawled themselves out 300 meters through a horrendously tight cave.
13: Those men perhaps sensing a make or break moment as water levels fall, seeing an opportunity to get out and taking it.
9: The driver in Friday's deadly bus crash along I-95 south of Washington, D.C., charged with two counts of involuntary manslaughter. Five people confirmed dead, including two children, and more than 40 reported injured. You're listening to ABC News.
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16: Another sonic boom was heard overhead, this one in New England. It's the second time Americans reported hearing a loud boom in just days.
17: The U.S. Geological Survey now saying this was a sonic boom, possibly caused by a suspected meteor that may have exploded high above the Massachusetts coast. It comes just days after another mysterious boom shook parts of South Carolina. Officials said that sound was also consistent with a sonic boom, not an earthquake.
16: ABC's Olivia Rubin. An update on the American missionary doctor that was treating people in Central Africa before he was diagnosed with Ebola.
18: A colleague says that the infected American doctor, Peter Stafford, is, quote, doing really well, but remains weak as he undergoes treatment in Berlin. U.S. officials now setting up a special medical facility at a base in central Kenya, which would be used to potentially care for Americans who are at high risk of exposure to the virus. But a Kenyan judge is putting that on hold for now. All of this is unfolding as the U.S. prepares to host the World Cup in less than 2 weeks.
16: ABC's Marcus Moore. The lead prosecutor in former FBI Director James Comey's Seashell case is withdrawn from the case. Matthew Petracca was the lone prosecutor assigned to the case when it was unsealed late last month. It stems from Comey's social media post depicting seashells, with the Justice Department claiming that amounted to a threat against President Trump. Comey's attorneys intend to push to have the case dismissed before it can go to trial. The DOJ didn't include any explanation for the move in the high-profile case. Dave Packer, ABC News.
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22: WPBF Channel 25 weather forecast for your Sunday. 70% chance of rain and thunderstorms with a high of 89 and a low of 76. As we kick off your work week Monday, more rain in the forecast. 55% chance of rain with a high of 89 and a low of 75. That's a check of your weather. WPBF Channel 25.
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30: Got news the other day that Director of National Intelligence Tulsi Gabbard is going to be stepping away from that job because her husband is battling an extremely rare form of bone cancer. Sad. One of the things she said is she's planning to release findings from a number of high-profile investigations before she departs at the end of June.
4: Did she do that?
30: Well, yeah. She's the Director of National Intelligence.
4: Isn't there some kind of gatekeeper or something that you have to go through to just start releasing?
30: Mr. Rules over here. Well, How about I just celebrate the fact that she's going to release it?
4: I guess. I mean, that's fine, but I'm just...
31: Is she breaking the rules? We might get in trouble.
4: Well, I mean...
31: What do you mean?
4: Is she pissed off, too, that she's leaving? I don't know.
32: What are they going to do? Fire her?
30: Exactly.
4: Well, I mean, isn't there national security involved here? I don't know.
30: Well, she's the director.
4: Okay, go ahead. Throw it out there.
0: What are we talking about? Well, investigations into Havana syndrome.
1: Oh, yeah. That's a bad deal.
0: That would be interesting to know exactly what that is.
1: If it's true or not.
0: I think it's true.
1: Sounds like it is, but then you'll hear 60 Minutes go, no, scientific evidence exists.
0: Yeah. I actually saw that used in one of those Amazon series, Citadel.
2: Yeah?
0: They actually used it.
2: Hmm.
0: They had some people that were immune to it, and then others are just like they're grabbing their ears and they're falling to the floor. It's crazy. Anyway, she's also going to supposedly release investigations about the COVID-19 pandemic.
2: Okay.
0: The weaponization of the federal government. The 2020 presidential election.
1: Uh-oh.
0: Hmm. And more. So this is stuff you'd want to see, right?
2: Of course.
0: And I like Tulsi Gabbard. I know there are some people that were upset that she was picked to be the director of national intelligence. Thought, well, she's not really a conservative. She never has been. I don't know. To me, you kind of wanted an outsider coming into that position. And then other people say, well, she's really not an outsider. And people can argue that all day long. You kind of look at, okay, what did she say she was going to do and did she do it? Releasing all these different files. So when you're talking about declassifications, it included records tied to the assassinations of President Kennedy. Were you satisfied with that? I don't think a lot of people were.
2: No. But I'm also not really obsessed with any of that personally, so.
1: No.
0: The Martin Luther King Jr. files?
2: Mm-hmm.
0: Any of that stuff? Also released files related to Amelia Earhart's disappearance and the Biden administration documents outlining the federal government's strategic implementation plan for countering domestic terrorism.
2: Mm-hmm.
0: Basically what? Looking out for certain Catholic churches?
2: Yep.
0: Or pro-life centers?
1: Mm-hmm.
0: Stuff like that. Also worked aggressively to highlight the truths behind the Russia hoax. Now, President Barack Obama's administration weaponized intelligence to undermine Trump's 2016 election victory. So, you know, some of that stuff hasn't been exactly what people were hoping for as far as the stuff declassified. But, yeah, I mean, if we could find out a lot, especially about the 2020 election, COVID, the weaponization of federal government. And the thing is, I wonder if that happens, will legacy media even cover it?
2: Boy, that's a good question, because a lot of the stuff dealing with, especially Russiagate.
0: Yes.
2: A lot of that stuff, when it's come out, I'm thinking they have to cover this, right? And they won't. They don't.
0: I know. It's crazy.
2: You say, nah, never mind.
0: That whole news model has just changed so much over the years.
1: I'm interested in Amelia Earhart.
0: You don't want any more on that.
1: I do want more on that.
0: You do?
1: Sure.
0: Well, maybe it'll be coming.
1: She's playing checkers somewhere in the Swiss Alps with Elvis.
0: Okay, moving on. Dongs and girls sports seem to rule in California.
2: Yeah, that's yes.
0: But that person swept everything.
1: No kidding.
2: Mm-hmm.
1: Yeah, three events.
0: Yeah.
1: Mm-hmm.
0: Dongs rule, girls drool. Is that what we're doing now in California, apparently?
2: I guess, yeah. Well, you know, billionaire Tom Steyer, he's running for governor there. And, boy, he is all in favor of the dongs and girls sports.
0: I don't know how anybody could have saw any of that coverage of this person winning all these track events in California saying, yep, this was fair.
2: Mm-hmm.
0: But he's one of them. Okay, go ahead.
5: You talked about trans people. I'm totally in favor of trans athletes in high school. I think when you understand the vulnerability, the stress, the danger of being a trans kid, and you understand that almost half of them try to commit suicide.
6: Yeah.
5: And then you think,
0: okay, we're doing something with the stats there. And the other thing, what about the danger of the girls in the locker rooms? What about that?
5: And then you think we're going to punish those kids. We're going to cut them off from team sports. We're going to cut them off from participating in the community. We're going
0: to
5: cut.
0: No, you can do it. You just have to do it with the other dogs, the other dudes. That's the deal.
5: We're going to cut them off from fun.
0: It's come on.
5: No, we're not. No, we're not. And, you know, as someone who played sports my whole life and loves sports and love playing sports, they're more important things than whether you start on your high school basketball team.
0: Oh, my gosh.
5: And that is standing up for people who are under threat of death.
0: Yeah.
2: Mm.
1: Well, that was a little dramatic.
2: Yeah, it is.
0: Isn't it always?
2: It has to be, because otherwise the argument falls apart on its face.
0: Because the facts are not in their favor.
2: I think...
1: It's weird that we're arguing this point. It is so bizarre to me.
0: But they are not
1: that
0: going
1: to...
0: That
1: you are a boy competing against girls. Inherently, that's not right.
0: But that's the whole delusion they're not going to let go of.
1: Because I say I am, therefore I am.
0: Yes.
2: I saw, and I don't know if it was Jennifer Say, I can't remember exactly who said it, but reacting to that particular line, saying, you know, girls' sports is not therapy for mentally ill boys.
0: Boy, that's well said.
2: Yeah.
1: No, it's not. It's amazing when I hear dopes like him.
0: Yes.
1: You know, say that. It's like, are you kidding me? What are we arguing about?
0: We're arguing about a mental illness.
1: We want...
0: That's always been a mental illness.
1: That's why I can't be 22 and play Little League.
0: It's the only dysphoria where you're telling the person that is experiencing it to lean into it more and have everyone around pretend in the dysphoria.
1: Right. I mean...
0: But it's the only one.
1: How does this end? I mean, seriously.
0: If they got what they want.
1: If you can identify as anything you want and I have to accept it.
0: Well, it's not anything. It's just the opposite sex. You can't say you're black. You can't say you're Hispanic.
1: But can I say I'm 12?
0: No.
1: And play Little League Baseball and hit rockets at the third baseman? No.
0: You're not.
2: I want to go into T-ball.
1: Right. And just dominate.
2: See those little snot-nosed freaks trying to stop me at the plate? Come on.
1: Right. Just plow them right over. Yeah, but... It's all fair. I'm 12. No, you're not. Yes, I am.
0: No, it's delusion. That's what it is.
1: It's amazing to me, man.
0: Yeah. All right, let's go to teens in Chicago, David.
2: Yes. Well, there was another big teen takeover over the weekend where multiple police officers hurt after one of the, youth that just didn't have another outlet, apparently, ran them over with a car. I mean, it was just all-out pandemonium. The cops couldn't do anything. And so Chicago Mayor Brandon Johnson, he's been asked, hey, are you going to set up a curfew? Like, hey, look, if you're under the age of 18, you can't be on the street after this time.
0: Right.
2: And we're going to proactively take you off of the streets. Well, he brought in a couple of teenagers to talk to people about how setting a curfew is a bad thing.
0: Oh, we're going to get educated from the kids.
1: Yeah, that's right.
0: All right, roll it.
6: We should focus more on giving them things to do in the summertime and stuff like that to keep them busy to where they don't have to feel like they got to plan 10 takeovers to have fun.
0: So it's the lack of planning on adults is why you're planning the teen takeovers. Yes. What if all of a sudden the result of a teen takeover meant the real big gangbangers, the like pros, you would say, people that have been in the game for a while, now in their 20s and 30s, give you a little beat down? Do you think you'd keep on doing it? My guess is no, that crap would stop immediately. Anyway, go on.
7: I would say I really don't know much about curfews because I wasn't one of those teens who would be outside for real. Like, I wasn't raised for that. But one thing I will say is that I wouldn't think that it would because some people home, we're trying to escape home. You know, teens try to escape home. So I feel like a curfew, it might belittle that because while you try...
0: Hold on a second.
1: I have no idea what was just said right there.
0: What did she say?
7: Teens try to escape home. So I feel like a curfew...
0: Teens try to escape home. So things like a curfew...
7: It might belittle that because...
0: It might be what that?
2: Belittle that? I think... What she's getting at is, you know, some teens, they can't go home because they're in an abusive household, something like that.
0: Okay.
7: While you trying to keep someone in the house, they could be with a safe spaces organization.
0: So by doing the teen takeover of an entire block in the city, that's keeping them from getting them beaten at home.
2: Apparently so, yes.
0: So terrorize the rest of the city, that's okay.
2: Yeah.
0: Well, that's pretty stupid.
2: Yes.
0: Good job, Brandon.
1: Again.
0: Good job.
1: You know, the parents need to be more involved. Well, yeah, I know that.
0: But you can't bring that up to these people.
1: Well, no. And even if I do, is that going to change behaviors? I don't know. I don't think so.
0: Oh, listen, you don't want to go to jail, okay? So don't break the law. Right. That's the deal.
1: Right.
0: And if you do break the law, you're going to go to jail. That's what you have to do. It's not that difficult. But then we have the pipeline, which is right to jail. Yep, we sure do. Mm-hmm. But we got to protect innocent people, and we got to protect cities.
1: Mm-hmm.
0: Because you got a bunch of deadbeat dads that are going to impregnate a bunch of women and don't give a flip, so everyone's got to suffer? Hell no. Go to jail. We're done.
2: Yeah.
1: And also punish deadbeat dads.
0: Sure.
1: They go to jail, too.
0: Sure.
1: I mean, if you're going to populate the entire city, then okay, let's go ahead and hold you responsible.
0: Yeah.
1: Hey, no problem.
0: Well, I can't pay. Well, I guess you're going to jail.
1: Yep.
0: How about that?
1: Yep.
0: There's something new. Yeah. Doesn't bother me at all. All right. Moving on to other things. Approach to crime. People don't like Democrats' approach to it, David.
2: I know.
0: I didn't even know this part was coming.
2: Yeah.
0: Because we're ranting about the rest of this nonsense.
2: CNN's Harry Enten brought out some fun polling data on who Americans trust more on crime, and boy, it's not even close.
0: I bet.
3: Why is it such a potent issue? Because who voters trust more in crime? You know, oftentimes we put up these graphics, you know, Democrats are leading or Trump was leading, and then Democrats came ahead. But look at this. Who voters trust more in crime? In October of 2024, Trump was trusted more in crime than Kamala Harris by 4 points. Look at the Republican lead right now, though, in the average of polling. Look at this. Republicans nationally are more trusted on crime than Democrats by a 13-point margin. It's one of the few issues in which the Republican advantage, Johnny B., has actually expanded out from what Trump was looking at a little bit under 2 years ago.
0: Well, yes.
2: Mm-hmm. Yeah, it's pretty obvious why, too.
0: Because they don't want to put people in jail.
2: Mm-hmm.
0: And you've got all these Soros DAs that just let people go and repeat criminals that have done terrible things or back out and then they kill somebody. Yeah, it's time to end all of that, crying out loud. Okay. You've heard a lot of debate about data centers, right?
2: Mm-hmm.
0: Being put up here and there. Like, oh, this is going to be really good for the area. Yeah. No, it's going to be hell for the area. What is actually true? We're going to get into that. It's very interesting. And the five stories we're watching today coming up in just a few.

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0: The Markley Van Camp and Robbins Show. Jamie Markley, David Van Camp, Scott Robbins, and now five stories we're watching today. One,
1: two, all right, number five, federal judges on Tuesday today temporarily blocked Alabama's plan to use a new congressional map that could give Republicans an advantage in a key House race in the midterm election. So they say for now, no, you've got to use the previous one that was court ordered to be drawn. It never ends. All right.
2: Nope.
1: Number four, GLAAD and more than 40 advocacy groups, they have submitted public comment calling the FCC's proposed LGBTQ TV warning label unnecessary, unhelpful, and discriminatory. Okay. Hey, you know, there are some people who don't really want that content sprung on them. Doesn't mean they hate anybody. It's sort of like, no, I want to get away from all of that because everything has become so political.
3: Yeah, what is the big thing? It's like, so you have the label on there. This is what this is. You're just letting people know if you're proud of it, you should be happy with the label.
1: You're like, yeah. But really what it is they're going to realize that people don't want to watch a lot of those shows or movies.
3: Right.
1: Like, oh, it's got that warning label on it? Eh. I'm going to go with the one that features, you know, coarse language, smoking, and strobe lights.
2: True.
1: Number three, outgoing Representative Thomas Massie threatened to release more high-profile individuals named in the over-redacted Jeffrey Epstein files. Blah, blah, blah. This guy is so bitter.
3: The why last not do time it now? He did that, nothing really came of it.
1: Yeah, why not do it 10 weeks ago?
3: Sure.
1: If you got more names, dude, what are you waiting for?
3: Yeah.
1: It's crazy.
3: And the people deserve the truth. Why didn't you put it out?
1: Yeah. Because he's just used it as a political cudgel. That's all it is.
3: Yep.
1: Number two, hours after Iranian negotiators arrived in Qatar for talks about ending the war, U.S. forces struck missile launch sites in Iran and boats trying to put mines in the water. And number one, it's an all-hands-on-deck meeting between President Trump and his cabinet at Camp David tomorrow. Because you get the feeling that people are ready for some real movement here.
3: Yeah, you are. I mean, we talked about that for a while. So, and you know what? Just when we have a little more time, we'll do this coming up in just a bit. The whole debate over data centers coming to different parts of the country.
2: Yeah. And it's really a hot button issue right now.
3: Protesting it, and why are they protesting it, and what is the foreign influence on all of that?
2: Lots, as it turns out.
3: Yeah, we'll get to that. Did you see this story about AI? A startup in China launched a wearable device for pets that claims to translate animal emotions into human speech.
2: Oh, that'd be either awesome or a disaster.
3: Close to 95% accuracy. My question is, how do you know?
2: Exactly.
1: Yeah, how do you know?
3: Yeah.
2: Have a talking dog tell you that?
3: The gadget hangs from your pet's collar and uses AI to study things like vocal patterns, behavior, and body language to figure out what your pet is trying to say. Okay. Translator costs like $120. 10,000 people have already said, yeah, I want some of that. Need to have it. Full conversations with your pet. You talked to your cat already. This is the Markley, Van Camp, and Robin Show.
2: The cat talks back, though. I'm moving.
3: Yeah.
1: Mm-hmm. Well, if it's a Chinese company, you know that's just a way of spying on people with pets, right?
3: Probably. That's what I would guess. And that would just add to... It was like the other night, I'm going back, I grab my phone, and I got like a bunch of texts. I'm going through the different ones, and then I see the text from you two guys, and it's you two having conversations about your cats. I'm like, what are we doing? Well, why am I on this? Can't you guys text each other individually with your cat talk? I don't need to be a part of this.
1: Me, it was because I was very, very ill on Saturday, and every time I open my eyes, I see the cat, the female cat, looking up at one spot in the wall. It's haunted.
2: My cat does that too, though. Yeah.
3: All right. Data centers, yes or no? And what's your story coming up?
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8: ABC News, I'm Dave Packer. We've learned this weekend that five Americans, including U.S. troops, were injured in an Iranian missile attack on a U.S. base in Kuwait Wednesday. We're told they've since returned to duty. In Laos, four of the six remaining miners trapped in a flooded cave are now out. Josh Richardson, part of the rescue team.
9: I was literally about to head into the cave myself when all of a sudden we heard all these cheers and spun around and four very muddy miners just suddenly emerged out of the cave on their own.
8: The two other men still trapped inside. Officials announcing the bodies of nine missing individuals have been found at the site of a blast and ruptured chemical tank at a paper mill in Washington State. The driver in Friday's deadly chain reaction bus crash along I-95 just south of Washington, D.C., has been charged with two counts of involuntary manslaughter. And Southern Command says a U.S. airstrike on an alleged drug smuggling boat in the Eastern Pacific has killed three men. That happened today. This is ABC News.
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21: WPBF Channel 25 weather forecast for your Sunday. 70% chance of rain and thunderstorms with a high of 89 and a low of 76. As we kick off your work week Monday, more rain in the forecast, 55% chance of rain with a high of 89 and a low of 75. That's a check of your weather. WPBF Channel 25.
0: The Markley Van Camp and Robin Show. I'm Jamie Markley, the Gen Xer. The Millennial David Van Camp. The sexy boomer, that's Scott Robbins. Okay, so a crash is happening? Stock market crash?
1: Yeah, CNBC's what? Andrew Ross Sorkin, he was interviewed on 60 Minutes, and he's got some stupid book out or whatever, okay. And he's worried about the Trump economy. A crash is coming.
0: Okay.
22: My own view is that most CEOs in America today are very scared to speak out publicly about anything. They are so worried that they are going to be potentially attacked by the administration or regulated. They're going to have a merger in front of some agency that's not going to be allowed to go through. They are so nervous about criticizing anything that's going on with this administration.
23: There are some economists who suggest that because Mr. Trump ties his success to the success of the market, that he's not going to let anything like what happened in 1929 happen, and that we should feel secure because of that.
22: I think it's hard to know how things get out of control. When confidence disappears, it happens like this.
23: So you spent nearly 10 years on this book. The inevitable question is, do you think that we will have a crash or not?
22: The answer is we will have a crash. I just can't tell you when, and I can't tell you how deep. But I can assure you, unfortunately, I wish I wasn't saying this, we will have a crash.
0: Well, what does that mean?
1: Yeah. Why not
2: specifics?
1: Lacks there?
2: Specifics, doesn't it? Yes.
1: Yeah.
0: It's like, well, you can do that.
2: Yeah.
0: Then you're going to be right.
1: Yeah.
0: It's like a psychic.
1: Yeah.
0: Ask you five questions. Well, I would say there's a good chance that you are going to meet someone in the next year.
1: Yes.
0: Well, of course you are.
1: Yeah. It's like, yeah, eventually there probably will be another crash. That's unfortunately part of life. Somebody does an irresponsible thing in business. Other people think, hey, we can cash in quick now. And all of a sudden, you know, you've got the mortgage crisis going on.
0: Yes. I can't help it. Every time I see that guy, I think of that conversation with Elon Musk from a few years ago.
1: Yeah.
0: He's talking about the Disney money, and Elon Musk like, hey, if any of these people are going to try to tell me how to run my business, go bleep yourself.
1: Yes.
0: But they're your sponsors. But you can't. But no, let me tell you, go bleep yourself.
1: Yeah.
0: Because Elon Musk had already figured out the risk involved. And no, he was not going to be bullied by anybody. And what are the reports now? He may be the first trillionaire.
1: Yeah.
0: He wasn't taking Andrew Ross Sorkin's advice.
1: Yeah.
2: No, and nobody earns $1 trillion, sir.
0: I know.
2: Nobody does.
0: That is so true.
2: Economics by AOC.
0: The foreign influence operating, telling Americans to hate data centers. Read this piece from Daily Wire.
2: This is really interesting to me because this is, at first, this thing was just rolling. Like every data center, the town came out with pitchforks and torches and demanded they not build this because we'll have blackouts and our power bills are going to go through the roof and blah, blah, all this stuff, right? Nobody rebutted it. And I'm like, why is anybody rebutting this on a national level, right?
0: Yeah.
2: And like finally somebody's going, hey, wait a minute.
0: But it didn't stop them from popping up all over the place.
2: No, well, they have, but there's been a lot of around us. There's been many.
0: Yeah.
2: There's been a couple of cities around us that said no.
0: Yeah, they're saying no,
2: we don't want it. And they're not putting it there. Yeah.
0: And so what this comes down to is who do you believe on what?
2: Right.
0: Because, like you said, there's a lot of discussion about it. One of the things in this piece it talked about was as far as the blowback against it, how much of it is driven by, well, other countries.
2: China.
0: Because one clue might be in where these pages are managed.
3: almost all of them in Bangladesh.
2: Isn't that something?
3: All these pages that are saying, oh, this will be terrible for your local, you know, area. And they put out these pictures with beautiful landscapes, with recognizable local landmarks. And it's usually a bold message saying, it's not worth giving up an inch of this to a data center.
1: Yeah.
3: But it's the same in all these different places. Exactly. Chicago, Washington, Ohio, Utah, Kentucky. And it says it's not just the posts on social media. At a recent event, Interior Secretary Doug Burgum warned that foreign-sourced dark money has been funding anti-data center advocacy inside America. Recent report in American Intelligence placed these operations in the broader context of long-running efforts by foreign actors to discourage American energy and technological development using green and environmental concerns to slow America's growth. And, of course, there's the Chinese communist.
2: Mm-hmm.
3: And they fund entities and dark money organizations within the United States that are pushing anti-AI and anti-data messaging because they don't want the United States to have the upper hand when it comes to AI, basically.
2: Yep. Yeah.
3: So with all that going on, where do you land on it?
2: Well, I mean, I need to know more about it.
1: Yeah, I think there has been some pretty blatant disinformation or misunderstanding of what's going on. I know AOC hopped all over this, like about a town, or there's like four residents. They're on well water, but the claim initially was, or by the time it made it to social media, was that their water was turned brown because of construction that was related to the building of a data center. But then you dig into a little bit, and one, they're on well water, not city water. Mm-hmm. And then two, the Meta data center that was built nearby has been operational for years. Like, the construction part of it started years ago. And the idea that suddenly that just turned the water toxic or whatever doesn't really seem to make a whole lot of sense.
3: Yeah.
1: But, you know, again, not to discount somebody's lived experience. And I can understand for the people who are having to give up land because of eminent domain and that kind of stuff.
3: Right.
1: Yeah, that sucks. That's terrible.
3: It does.
1: I'm not on board with that. But I just, this feels like the fracking paranoia that was out there years ago. Like, here's this little nugget of truth, and we're going to apply that as a like blanket statement as to why this whole thing is evil.
3: To scare the crap out of people.
1: To me, it's like, hey, if we can bring as much computing power as possible to the United States, that's not a bad thing.
3: Yeah. Well, this dude, Logan Dobson, who wrote this piece, special affairs specialist in Washington, which means I don't trust him at all. But at the same time, I think he brings up a good point in saying, ask yourself, who benefits from America losing the AI race?
2: Mm-hmm. China.
1: Yeah, China. This is the arms race right now, technology in general, absolutely.
3: 100%. Totally agree with that. All right. It's that time. Do it a couple of times a day. Go around the table. It may not be the biggest story out there, but it caught your attention. You want to bring it in. So, David, what's your story here?
1: New York City Mayor Zoran Mamdani.
3: Mm-hmm.
1: He just got a multi-million dollar bailout from the state to balance the budget, and he's claiming victory. And he tried to, I guess, have a turnaround of a famous Margaret Thatcher saying about socialism.
3: Oh, okay.
4: Of the Margaret Thatcher quote. The problem with socialism is that you eventually run out of other people's money. If anything, my friends, it seems that you eventually need a socialist to clean up the mess.
3: What was the flavor of Kool-Aid being served?
1: Yeah, I don't know. I'm like, name one time in history where that could possibly be true.
3: Can't. Can't do it. But everybody's drinking that same Kool-Aid, baby.
2: Do they know what they're cheering about?
3: I don't think so.
4: On January 1st, I told New Yorkers that City Hall would hold a singular purpose: to make this city belong to more of its people than it did the day before.
3: Oh, goodness.
4: For 102 days, we have endeavored to do exactly that.
3: Yeah, and in the polling, the citizens are not happy with what you're doing.
2: Well, you know what? You were warned.
3: Oh, you were
2: told. It's not like this guy's being secretive about it. You knew who he was.
3: I mean, but it had never been tried like this before.
2: I know, right. Yeah, right. Democratic socialism, like, that is a thing.
3: Yes.
2: One word cancels out the other.
3: All right, Scotty, what do you got for your story?
2: My story is kind of weird. Health and Human Services Secretary Robert F. Kennedy posted a pretty crazy video yesterday morning of himself wrangling two black racers' snakes while his wife begged him to be careful.
3: I heard about this.
2: The snakes, by the way, are not poisonous. Repeatedly lunging at Kennedy in an attempt to bite him while he was grinning. He was there. He was at Dr. Oz's house, by the way, to celebrate the day, I guess.
3: That's awesome.
2: He sees these snakes.
3: Yeah.
2: He just goes over and picks them up. He said, those are dangerous, Hines, his wife was saying. And he said, no, they're not dangerous. I'm not unfazed by any of this. Honey, let them go, she says. And he says, no. So he was holding them, and the camera was rolling, and he was laughing, and one bit him.
3: Although like he was biting, and didn't he say yeah?
2: Yeah, yeah. She kept begging him to put him down, and apparently he did at some point in time. Don't know what happened to the snakes, but they're no longer in the garden of one Mr. Dr. Oz.
3: Yeah, he's a different cat, man.
2: He is a different cat, man. Who does that?
3: Well, I know people that will just pick snakes up. I know plenty of people that will do that.
2: Yeah, I suppose, yeah.
3: But once they start biting, usually that's the time it's like, okay, I'm whipping that thing.
2: They don't have yeah.
1: insatiable curiosity of RFK Jr., though.
2: No.
3: Yeah. Well, so most of the guys I know.
2: From his mirror of his truck.
3: Well, they don't, if they pick him up, they also don't have, you know, whale heads on the top of their car yeah. strapped on to explore them.
2: Right.
3: It's just a different kind of dude.
2: Whale heads sold optional.
1: I think he's,
3: yeah, no kidding.
1: Yeah. Is he the first junkie in history to get weirder after getting sober?
3: Could be, man.
2: I think there's always been a weirdness there. You're right. But yeah. But his wife is like begging him, put the snakes down. What are you doing?
3: Right.
2: Yeah.
3: That reminds me of the old saying, it's like someone that got sober. And then the saying then goes, I thought it was always the alcohol that made him a jerk. Mm-hmm. No, it was just like him naturally.
2: Yeah. Right.
3: You know, it's like he's even more of a jerk now.
2: Mm-hmm.
3: Yeah, with RFK Jr., he's even stranger after recovery. My story, it's been covered in a lot of places, even the business section of The Hill. Hooters aims to rebrand as family-friendly restaurant.
2: I saw this.
3: Yeah.
2: What does that mean?
3: Well, I can quote the CEO,
2: okay.
3: Neil Kiefer. In his own words, I have a clip of him. He can explain it.
5: They had taken the Hooters girls uniforms, over-sexualized it, I call it. The shorts almost turned into thongs. And frankly, that was never the intent of the brand. This was created in 1983 as an escape or an oasis. You know, it's a beach community. It's a beach theme type of thing here in Clearwater. So that was very upsetting. And of course, today in

0: entendre. It was acceptable humor back then. And it's coming back to be acceptable humor, but it's been over-sexualized too much in the last 15, 20 years, yeah. is what he's saying. And, you know, they just, it wasn't where it started.
1: Right.
0: We're doing a rock morning show 25 years ago. Our weather girl was a Hooters girl. Heidi, delightful person. So we did a lot of promotions at the local Hooters.
2: Hooters.
0: I don't know that the goal 25 years ago was to be all family friendly. I don't remember that part of the equation.
2: No, I don't think that was part of it.
0: But it seems like possible desperation.
1: Yes.
0: At this point.
1: We're gonna have a tamer rebrand. We're going to call it Tata's.
2: Yeah.
0: Well, yeah, then there were all the knockoffs trying to be Hooters.
1: Oh, like Twin Peaks or whatever?
2: Yeah, yes. Twin Peaks, yeah.
0: Stuff like that. And then there was the Tilted Kilt.
2: Well, yeah, and then there was, they tried to get guys dressed in snug little shorts.
0: What?
2: Yeah, that was
1: yeah,
2: the deal
1: was,
2: for...
1: What was that? It was in Dallas.
2: Can we say the name? I don't think we say that, can we? I don't
1: know.
2: No, okay, I'm not going to.
1: Yeah.
2: I'm going to stay away from it.
1: It didn't last very long.
0: Now I want to know what the name of it was. Well, can you tell us on the other side?
2: I don't know, David.
0: Or you can tell me off here.
2: Okay.
0: All right. Oh, my gosh. A guy tried to escape climbing into a chimney. This never works. We got to get to that story in a news update coming up.

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2: Well, again, President Trump convening a rare cabinet meeting at Camp David tomorrow because, well, I think everybody's sick and tired of Iran right now.
1: No doubt. And then what happens next, we shall see. All right, we got to get to Nimrods. Here we go.
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5: I love the poorly educated.
0: All right. Nimrods in the News from the Pacific Northwest in Washington. Police called to address a vacant boarded-up house because there's smoke coming from the chimney. And they thought someone was in there. Cops get there, and yep, sure enough, there's someone. Now they climb on the roof.
3: Oh, boy.
0: They're like, hey, you need to come down. Instead, he climbs into the chimney while it was still smoking and then gets stuck. So then the fire department has to come out, open the wall to get him out because, well, there was smoldering debris in the fireplace. So they got him out. He's going to be fine, but it's a lot of money and damage, of course. And that's Nimrods in the News.
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6: I'm Dave Packer. The driver in Friday's deadly bus crash just south of Washington, D.C., has been charged with two counts of involuntary manslaughter. That driver, 48-year-old Jing S. Dong from New York City. NTSB board member Tom Chapman was asked if the driver might not have understood the road signs or warnings.
15: We are still assessing the driver's language proficiency, and we don't have enough information at this point to have drawn any conclusions there. That's something we're looking at, but we've not drawn a conclusion independently as a result of our investigation.
6: Five people are confirmed dead, including two children, and more than 40 reported injured. The federal judge overseeing President Trump's lawsuit against the IRS considering reopening the case over the terms of its settlement. ABC's Selena Wang.
16: Judge Kathleen Williams ordering Trump to respond to, quote, grievous allegations that his settlement was, quote, premised on deception. Now, remember that President Trump dropped this lawsuit in exchange for the creation of what's called this anti-weaponization fund. That's $1.8 billion in taxpayer money to be given away to Trump allies who claim they were unfairly treated by the Biden Justice Department.
6: Democrats call it a slush fund. President Trump weighing a final decision about an agreement with Iran.
17: There's still no breakthrough deal with Iran, but Secretary Pete Hegseth signaling confidence.
18: Iran may not want to give up their nuclear ambitions, but we believe at the table they can and will over time, given the right set of incentives.
17: Iran insisting its nuclear program isn't part of these current negotiations.
6: ABC's Ian Pannell, meanwhile, CENTCOM saying it disabled another ship trying to breach the U.S. blockade in the Strait of Hormuz on its way to Iran. A manhunt in Carroll County, Virginia, for a suspect accused of shooting two sheriff's deputies. One died. Police say the deputies were shot as they conducted a welfare check and are now searching for Michael Puckett, who they say is considered armed and extremely dangerous. 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
21: WPBF Channel 25 weather forecast for your Sunday. 70% chance of rain and thunderstorms with a high of 89 and a low of 76. As we kick off your work week Monday, more rain in the forecast, 55% chance of rain with a high of 89 and a low of 75. That's a check of your weather. WPBF Channel 25.
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23: Welcome to this edition of the No Restraint Podcast. I'm your host, Joyce Kaufman, and I got a couple of different things I want to talk about today. Of course, politics always enters into it, and then something kind of lifestyle-y, if that's really a word. But it is something that's been weighing heavily on me, and I've been reading some articles that coincide with how I feel about all this weight loss craziness that's going on in the country right now. So I'll probably dabble in that today as well. But I wanted to start out by saying that this New York City mayor, Zoran Mamdani, oh boy, I don't know what was on the minds of New Yorkers, but it was nothing positive when it comes to the future for the city. The mayor unveiled his sweeping housing plan on Tuesday to deliver what he says was the largest municipal housing transformation this country has ever seen. Not a person to diminish his own value ever. He said he's going to build 200,000 new rent-stabilized homes, and he's going to increase the number of homes for homeless New Yorkers by nearly 45%, among some other lofty ambitions. But housing experts are really concerned that the ambitious concept has some serious flaws. Mr. Mamdani doesn't deny that he's a democratic socialist, and he heralded his new block-by-block blueprint that he said responds to a deepening and urgent housing crisis in the city. Well, okay, that's been true for quite some time, but this plan involves building 200,000 new affordable residences and preserving an additional 200,000 over the next decade, which the mayor's office said already received a historic $22 billion capital investment for housing in just the next 5 years. We will build new homes, he said. We will protect tenants. We will deliver record funding to NYCHA, the New York City Housing Authority. A senior fellow for domestic policy studies at the American Enterprise Institute, a guy by the name of Howard Hussick, told the New York Sun that Mr. Mamdani's embrace of the private sector is a good thing, but he criticized the administration's plan to take private money while maintaining public management. The idea that you're going to fix everything up with private money and then still have the New York City Housing Authority run it is a terrible idea. The idea that these tenants have some kind of quasi-ownership in public housing is quite misguided, but it's the politics of the moment. The Real Estate Board of New York said it was concerned by the high cost of Mr. Mamdani's sweeping housing plan, which will also utilize the Construction Justice Act to create a $40 per hour minimum wage for construction workers. Obviously, talk radio is a big mistake on my part. I need to get into construction. Might be a little too old for that. At a time when we need to build as much housing as possible, you have to question why the city would choose to make projects more expensive to build and finance through the addition of costly and inflexible project labor agreements. That, according to the REBNY president, James Whalen, who said in a statement that Mr. Mamdani's plan to improve buildings owned by the New York City Housing Authority will rely on programs like the Public Housing Preservation Trust, which was established in 2022, and the trust allows New York City Housing Authority to lease its buildings to a public benefit corporation that's created to finance and oversee Queens and repair and rehabilitation. At the time, Mr. Mamdani was a New York assemblyman for Astoria, Queens, a place where I lived once. It's not the same anymore. And he voted against the establishment of that trust. Now the mayor wants to use the concept to renew New York City Housing Authority's role as a public developer. His administration is looking to use the Preservation Trust to begin renovations at the Nostrand houses in Brooklyn and the Bronx River addition, which will upgrade heating and cooling and repair elevators, among other improvements. But New York City Housing Authority's management has been under fire in recent years for some serious issues like a pay-for-play contract steering scheme in which 70 employees were convicted of fraud, bribery, or extortion. Nice guys, right? The agency has faced criticism as well for failing to turn around its vacant apartments to the hundreds of thousands of families that are still on a waiting list. A City Department of Investigation report, which was released in March, found that the number of vacancies at New York City Housing Authority properties doubled from 2,840 in 2022 to nearly 6,740 in 2025, which the Department of Justice attributed to several factors like funding constraints and a jump in the number of apartments that require LEED abatement or lead abatement. When apartments are vacant for lengthy periods of time without adequate security measures, they may pose a safety risk for New York City Housing Authority residents and the staff and the vendors. And such apartments may become illegally occupied by unauthorized individuals, squatters, and they may be used as a base for illegal activities, something that the city of New York is pretty famous for. But of course, Mr. Mamdani doesn't pay attention to the past. He's so forward-looking, right? Another thing that I wanted to touch upon was how Texas Attorney General Ken Paxton's win this week, his triumph against John Cornyn, the Republican in Texas, in the GOP primary, well, it marks the toppling of one of the senior most members of the Republican conference. And it does seem to signal that MAGA voters are eager for a change in the workings of the upper chamber. This should come as no surprise to Senator Thune. Paxson triumphed in the runoff Tuesday evening. He earned 62.5% of the vote to Cornyn's 37.5%. That's according to the Associated Press. Though Cornyn emerged ahead in the original round of the election, Paxson surged ahead after the elimination of Representative Wesley Hunt and Trump's last-minute endorsement, which catapulted him into a commanding lead. The successful primary challenge marks one of Donald Trump's most dramatic efforts to reshape the Senate amid his frustrations with the upper chamber and its inability to advance his legislative priorities. The dramatic result, moreover, seems to signal that Trump's concerns reflect those of Republican voters and hint at a detached attitude pervading the Senate Republican conference. To be sure, Paxson's winning the Republican nomination doesn't guarantee his entry into the Senate, because Democratic candidate James Tallarico is expected to be a formidable opponent with a large war chest. And we all know it's about the money. But Cornyn's departure from the chamber is now a definite. Cornyn is a long-serving lawmaker. He's widely viewed as a member of the old guard of the GOP, nearly earned the post of Senate Majority Leader against John Thune during the leadership contest when they were replacing Mitch McConnell. And despite facing off with Thune, Cornyn became one of the leader's top lieutenants. That association, however, appeared to hinder Cornyn more than to help him, given Trump's vocal frustration with Thune's leadership and the Senate's inability to advance marquee legislation or alter its own rules to that end. While Trump's own frustrations with Thune reflected on Cornyn through his endorsement of Paxson, the president's decision outright seemed to be the result of political machinations from the Paxson. After the first round, Trump announced he would endorse a candidate in the Texas runoff and ask the non-recipient to drop out of the race. Political analysts widely interpreted that announcement to signal a Cornyn endorsement, although Paxson upended the situation by offering to drop out if Cornyn could secure passage of the Save America Act, which is a marquee voter ID bill that has languished in the Senate for months. And Trump himself had endorsed the bill and echoed calls for the chamber to reform its filibuster rules to be able to pass the bill without Democratic support. And Thune refused. And Cornyn was unable to secure passage of the bill, despite claiming to support it. When issuing his endorsement, Trump explicitly cited the Senate's inability to pass the Save America Act in explaining his decision to support Paxson and call for new blood. Cornyn's ouster is a second blow to Thune, who lost one of his other top supporters, Senator Bill Cassidy, the Republican in Louisiana, in an earlier primary. Cassidy placed third against the Trump-backed Representative Julia Letlow, the Republican also, and State Treasurer John Fleming, resulting in his elimination from the runoff earlier this month. And though senior senators have complained of Trump's interventions, they have been unable to do anything to push back on the president, except by voting against him in a handful of symbolic tallies. And Cassidy, for example, voted with Democrats on a war powers resolution that would have limited Trump's ability to continue the Iran war. Thune, meanwhile, postponed a vote on the reconciliation bill to fund immigration enforcement after Cassidy's defeat. And such protests are unlikely to dissuade Donald Trump from publicly pressuring the Senate to pass his policies. If anything, Trump's successes in removing some of Thune's top allies may encourage him to ramp up the pressure. Cornyn and Cassidy's ousters coincide with the planned retirements of Senators Joni Ernst from Iowa, Steve Daines from Montana, Tom Tillis from North Carolina, and of course Mitch McConnell from Kentucky, who collectively include some of the longer serving and relatively moderate members of the conference. Cornyn's ouster will contribute significantly to the transformation of the Senate towards a more Trump-aligned deliberative body, provided the Republicans remain in the majority come the turnover in January. And that is not guaranteed. The lifestyle issue that I wanted to talk about has to do with this phenomenon of weight loss, particularly with these medications like Wegovy and Ozempic and all that jazz. And I kind of personalize it because a few years back, I lost a significant amount of weight, and it was pretty much by accident. It was had more to do with what was going on in my life, which gave me a prolonged reduction of my appetite. And almost overnight, I went from being a pretty healthy, average-sized, middle-aged woman to a thin one. And everyone was very complimentary, of course, but this was back in 2022, back when shedding weight still seemed like an accomplishment and evidence of restraint rather than something to be bought and administered via a needle or a private prescription. And so I waited for my dress size to rebound to an 8 from a 4, as it had in the past. But this time around, for whatever reason, it didn't. I settled in at a 6. And skinny might well look better in jeans than deep-fried camembert tastes. But here's a harsh truth. Thinness isn't kind to the middle-aged female face. And it wasn't just my face that suffered from lack of plumpness in the post-collagen and human growth hormone-producing season of my life. I missed being a wee bit fat in certain obvious places I will leave to the imagination. I missed the curve of my hips and calves and upper arms and earlobes. Skinny in my late 40s, even my feet and hands looked skinny, but now they just looked gaunt and tired in my 60s and 70s. I finally began to understand that old French chestnut about women of a certain age being forced to choose between her butt or her face, and why the very richest women in America have ended up looking the way they do, skeletal, but also now selectively cushioned in strange sculpted lumps and bumps injected with fillers of every conceivable sort, and some you wouldn't want to conceive. For the first time in history, the deleterious attendant aesthetic downsides of extreme thinness are a problem that money and technology can and will solve, even if it means harvesting the flesh of the dead. Let me explain if you can stomach it. The fashion for extreme thinness isn't new. For decades, since the rise of fast, cheap food, since the poor got fat, near anorexia has been a way of signaling that you're ultra elite. Tom Wolfe described it best in The Bonfire of the Vanities. The women came in two varieties, he said. First, there were women in their late 30s and in their 40s and older, women of a certain age, all of them skin and bones, starved to near perfection. To compensate for the bulk missing from their juiceless ribs and atrophied backsides, they turned to the dress designers. And no puffs, flounces, pleats, ruffles, bibs, bows, batting, scallop, laces, darts, or shirts on the bias were too extreme. They were social x-rays, to use the phrase that had bubbled up into Sherman's own brain. Wolf went on to describe the social x-rays as the lemon tarts. These were women in their 20s or early 30s, mostly blondes, the lemon in the tarts, who were the second, third, or fourth wives or live-in girlfriends of men over 40 or 50 or 60 or even 70, the sort of women men refer to quite without thinking as girls. And that season, the tart was able to flaunt the natural advantages of youth by showing her legs from well above the knee and emphasizing her round bottom, something no x-ray had. And traditionally, a social x-ray had no response to the round bottom of a lemon tart. She could only seethe and watch her billionaire husband eye them up greedily. The wives would starve themselves into elite acceptability, but they couldn't grow back their curves. Even when autologous fat transfers became possible, when fat tissue is extracted from one area of a person's body via liposuction and then re-injected into areas requiring a bit of plumping building up. And by the way, this is something that I actually tried and found that my fat cells just got absorbed. We couldn't take advantage of it because we didn't even have enough body fat left to transfer. In the age of GLPs, the Mounjaro, Ozempic, Wegovy, many of the 0.1% now find themselves with 0% body fat. So what are the scrawny, super rich meant to do? Well, enter Zombie Fillers, the latest increasingly popular non-invasive cosmetic procedure that offers the human fat of dead donors to living humans who want to look smacks but lack body fat of their own to repurpose. I know, it sounds too weird and you don't want to think about it, but this is in fact what's happening. And I've got it backed up on Substack, so I can be pretty assured that Peachy Keenan didn't make this stuff up. Thank you, Peachy. The women, autologous fat is most often transferred from the belly and the upper arms to the lips, the cheeks, the breast, and the buttocks. Men often prefer to shift their excess tummy tissue to other body parts, most commonly their pecs or their biceps and calves. Fat transfers are more expensive, complicated, and painful in terms of recovery time than the more commonly used fillers like hyaluronic acid, that's like Juvederm and Restylane and Bellatoro, which are made from natural sugar. Calcium hydroxylipatite, a mineral compound used for contouring of the jaw and jowls, or poly-L-lactic acid, which stimulates natural collagen production and is said to last for up to 2 years. On the upside, fat transfers present an obvious win-win, offering an efficient and ecological use of the body's resources. In the age of climate change, good citizens everywhere ought to recycle and reuse, right? Human fat also feels, well, human, because it's living tissue. It's soft and flexible, they say, and it doesn't migrate around the body or require constant renewing. The new procedure, introduced to the market in late 2025, has been gaining in popularity among the X-ray class, employs something called cadaveric adipose tissue, which is a fancy medical term for dead people's fat. The fat tissue is harvested from donated cryogenically frozen cadavers, then sterilized, preserved, and stored in test tubes, whereupon it is alchemized via marketing and copyright into a yellowish custard patented as alloclay. Really? There's a patent for alloclay. Doctors profiting from the procedure are happy to talk it up, of course. In a recent interview with Business Insider, Dr. Shatin Sridharani, a New York-based cosmetic surgeon, said his patients are opting for cadaver fat over their own transfers for breast augmentation in spite of the eye-watering $100,000 price tag, because now that body fat is easily disappeared with a jab. Corpse fat is the path of least resistance. People are paying for the convenience, he said, adding that he had performed more than 50 procedures using alloclay. It's not about having the downtime. It's about not having the downtime, not needing more aggressive procedures, not having an anesthetic. Another cosmetic surgeon to the billionaire class says that zombie fillers are just as popular with his male clients who want to enhance their abs or achieve more prominent pecs. I have all these fit, totally ripped guys that have no fat for liposuction, and the fat is used to fill out the giveaway wrinkles on their hands and even feet. Foot filler makes sense if you think of all the red carpet attention on high heels. Why spend thousands on a shoe only to focus attention on a middle-aged claw? One of Dr. Sridharani's patients, 57-year-old CFO Gretchen Seal, raved about the convenience and ease of alloclay, which she reported using to smooth out the edge of a breast implant and used extra product to fill out hip dips. The procedure took under 40 minutes, which was less time than it took to prep her with numbing cream. It also required almost no recovery time. The fat cells in alloclay don't actually contain the donor's DNA. Even the highest status X-ray might balk at the thought of smearing our bones with someone else's genetic code, the fat is processed in a way that removes the nucleus of the living cellular material, and it's zapped with gamma rays to sterilize it and remove contaminants, leaving a sort of gelatinous scaffold that the patient's own cells begin to populate. But even so, it's entirely unclear whether the dead fat donors would have been happy to end up as a billionaire's butt lift. The Uniform Anatomical Gift Act lets tissue banks collect voluntary donations from the dead for use in transplants or research, education, and what's known as enhancements. But many registered donors are unaware exactly what their body parts might be used for. According to the LA Times, lobbyists for the multi-billion dollar body parts industry helped rewrite that act in 2006 to make it easier for body parts to be harvested quickly. There are no brand ambassadors as yet, but a Google image search for celebrities who use zombie filler reveals a gallery of grotesquery that resembles a collection of commedia dell'arte masks. Possible candidates include Susan Dell, the philanthropist wife of billionaire Michael Dell, Lauren Sanchez Bezos, the recently revamped Emma Stone, and a long list of similarly stick-thin actresses and socialites who now sport occasional curves on their skeletal frames. Susan Dell made a rare appearance recently with her husband to announce a vast donation, and the dramatic change in her appearance, her intense thinness combined with the various anomalous lumps, provoked astonished horror. Was she even the same person? No single part of her seemed untampered with, but then that's the look. The more surgical procedures you have, the better. Also popular, for instance, is the dimpleplasty, in which the doc makes a small incision in the skin, removing some muscle and fat, and then ties a suture to two cheek muscles to keep the dimple in place. Complications include bleeding, facial nerve damage, redness and swelling, infection, and scarring. And all that social X-ray weight loss can lead to a loose skin around the stomach. So why not undergo an umbilicoplasty to improve the looks of your belly button? I'm not kidding. This is really what's going on. And as cosmetic procedures go, zombie fillers are about as unpalatable and disturbing as it gets, like a science fiction experiment that seems ripped from the pages of his dystopian thriller by Kazuo Ishiguro. Perhaps one day we will live in a world in which the poor fat masses are factory farmed in order to provide plumping tissue to the impossibly thin and rich. Until then, corpse flesh will have to suffice. Now, I know that's a story that may have made some of you gag, and when I first started thinking about it, it was pretty disgusting to me as well. But once I read Leah McLaren and Peachy Keenan's version of what's actually going on out there with these ultra wealthy people who like to be terribly thin, but still want to maintain some curves, you know, kind of the Kim Kardashian look on steroids, well, then I thought this is something I should talk about with my listeners. This is something that many of them may actually even be considering. So I'm not going to tell you what to do, but I caution you, all of these quick fixes, whether it's getting thin or whether it's adding to the curves in your body with zombie fillers, really speak to a lack of understanding about the human anatomy. And more obvious, it speaks to your insecurity with what God has given you. Now, I'm as guilty as the next person. I've been on every diet under the sun in my 70-odd years of life. I have had facial fillers ad nauseum. I don't do any of that anymore because I have decided that growing old is actually a privilege, and it is something that I am very grateful that God has allowed me to experience. And a few wrinkles here or there shouldn't matter very much to my spouse, particularly since I don't mind his either. Definitely an unusual subject matter, but that's what you've grown to like about the No Restraint podcast. It's not always me beating on the Democrat Party, although that happens plenty. It's not always me trying to elicit some love for the nation of Israel and the Jewish population in this country and actually around the world. Sometimes I just want to talk about things that I find unbelievable and hope that they will bring you some interest and that you will think about these things and maybe personalize them a little bit. And maybe we can shift the focus on how you look to who you are inside. I think that would go a long way to making America great again. Thank you for listening to this No Restraint podcast. Please share it with a friend. And of course, a new one will be coming along soon. In the meantime, may God bless you, may God bless Israel, and may God bless the USA.
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21: WPBF Channel 25 weather forecast for your Sunday. 70% chance of rain and thunderstorms with a high of 89 and a low of 76. As we kick off your work week Monday, more rain in the forecast, 55% chance of rain with a high of 89 and a low of 75. That's a check of your weather. WPBF Channel 25.
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23: Welcome to this edition of the No Restraint podcast. I'm your host, Joyce Kaufman, and I've got a lot to say. But this week, I want to talk about money, money and politics. And boy, did we see how money and politics collided during the primaries this week. One of the things that I want to talk about first is restoring congressional fiscal responsibility. Hat tip to Mike Termat and David Walker, because they really hit the nail on the head. If you want to follow along with this article, you can probably find a lot of copy at Liberty Lens. That's Mike Termat's website. But let me tell you about this. We know that America's a great nation, but our collective future is at risk. Our nation's political leaders have strayed from the principles and values on which we were founded and which made us great. Ones like a limited but effective federal government, individual liberty and opportunity, personal responsibility and accountability, rule of law and equal justice under the law, fiscal responsibility, and intergenerational equity and stewardship. Federal politicians have also ignored the warnings of our nation's founders and lessons from history. Washington warned us to avoid excessive debt, foreign wars, regionalism, and factionalism, like political parties. How are we doing? Well, the Roman Empire fell for several reasons, including fiscal irresponsibility, political incivility, moral decline, an overextended military, and the inability to control its borders. Do those sound familiar? The federal government is now almost 10 times bigger as a percentage of the economy than it was in 1913 when the income tax was adopted. In that year, senators were changed to being elected rather than appointed by state legislatures, which served to undercut states' rights. The Federal Reserve was also established in that year. Since 1913, the federal government has grown from 2.5% of the economy to 24% and increasing. Congress has gone from controlling 97% of annual spending to about 25% and declining. Stated differently, the federal government has written a bad blank check for 75% of direct federal spending and growing. Congress has also written a blank check for about $1.8 trillion in annual tax preferences. How can you call our current approach a real budget? Total federal debt GDP is at record levels and growing. Interest is the second largest and fastest growing federal expense. What do you get for interest? Nothing. In addition, total liabilities and unfunded obligations now exceed $125 trillion, over four times the size of the U.S. economy. To put this in perspective, if Uncle Sam had the same financial status as the federal government did at the end of fiscal 2024, his finances would be as follows. Uncle Sam would have had total income of $50,000, total expenses of $74,000, for an annual deficit of $24,000. He would have had $1,240,000 in liabilities and unfunded obligations, and only $57,000 in assets, for a negative net position of $1,183,000. All you do to determine these numbers is eliminate eight zeros from the federal financial statements. Would you lend Uncle Sam money knowing this? As we look forward, known demographic trends combined with increased interest expense and health care costs are resulting in a growing gap between projected revenues and expenses. The resulting deficit is larger than the expected growth in the economy, which will result in further increases in the total federal debt GDP ratio, which is already too high. This course is unsustainable. The Social Security and Medicare Hospital Insurance Trust Funds face insolvency in less than 7 years, and yet the president has stated that he will not touch these programs. Failure to act could result in a requirement for as much as an estimated 24% across-the-board cut in Social Security benefits and a 10 to 15% cut in Medicare hospital insurance payments, or an equivalent amount in tax increases. Despite this, it has been over 10 years since there were independent public trustees in place to oversee these programs for the public. These positions need to be filled on a priority basis. The federal government still lacks a future-focused, outcome-oriented, and resource-constrained strategic plan. It has a tendency to just throw money at challenges without considering the related outcomes. For example, while the United States spends much more on health care and K-12 education as a percentage of the economy than other nations, we achieve below average results for an industrialized nation. As a result, the federal government is flying blind in growing mountains of debt without an instrument panel. This will not end well without a change in course. Our federal elected officials have consistently failed to properly discharge their fiduciary and stewardship responsibilities to our nation and future generations of Americans in connection with our nation's finances in the 21st century. This is a bipartisan problem, and we must change course if we want to avoid a debt crisis and make sure that our future will be better than our past. The sad but simple truth is the federal government has grown too big, promised too much, subsidized too many, lost control of the budget, and undercut states' rights. The status quo is both unacceptable and unsustainable. For decades, we've been fighting for federal fiscal sanity and social insurance program sustainability. As public trustees of Social Security and Medicare from 1990 to 1995, Stan Rose, along with David Walker, noticed that Greenspan's commission did not adequately consider known demographic trends. It was clear even then that further reforms to Social Security were needed to ensure its long-term solvency and sustainability. Hey, if you are not looking at these budgetary issues and you're not thinking about it, then they will continue down this unsustainable path. Congress has become much more divided and dysfunctional in the 21st century, irrespective of which party is in control. It cannot even pass timely appropriations bills, which are its only express and enumerated annual responsibility under the Constitution. The last time it did was 1996. As a result, the federal government experienced a historically long shutdown in October and November of 2025, with furloughs for the 11 11th time since 1980. This is stupid and unacceptable. There should be automatic continuing resolutions, and Congress should be required to stay in session 7 days a week until they pass any remaining appropriations bills. They should not be paid during this period, and they should not receive any retroactive pay. The U.S. is a great country, but it is not exempt from the laws of prudent finance. We must take steps to reduce our huge annual deficits and mounting debt burdens if we want to avoid a debt crisis and keep America great. After all, no one can or will bail out the United States. The American people need to understand the likely result of a debt crisis, a nightmare on Main Street. Such a crisis would likely start with a failed debt auction, namely an auction where there's not enough buyers to purchase the amount of debt we need to issue. While the Federal Reserve would take certain short-term steps to deal with the imbalance, the resulting crisis of confidence in the ability of the federal government to put our finances in order would result in significant market declines, major increases in interest rates, a large decline in the value of the dollar, much higher inflation, increased unemployment, major domestic tranquility problems, and more aggressive actions by our global adversaries. Ultimately, it would result in a depression felt around the world. Three steps are essential to defusing the ticking debt bomb and avoid these adverse consequences. The Department of Government Efficiency conducted a tactical and transactional review of federal government information systems, looking for examples of fraud, waste, abuse, and mismanagement using artificial intelligence tools. The federal accountability community should learn lessons from what DOGE did to employ more continuous auditing approaches using AI. While DOGE achieved some savings, it was a small fraction of what could be achieved by conducting a much more strategic, integrated, and baseline review of the federal government. Specifically, the time has come to review what the federal government is doing as compared to what was envisioned under the Constitution. This effort should be supplemented by determining what the various federal departments and agencies and other entities are doing as compared to their authorizing statutes. This information should then be coupled with what these federal entities are trying to accomplish in outcome-based terms and how they are doing in that regard. These steps would allow government leaders to determine which functions and activities should be devolved to the states and which entities should be consolidated or eliminated or cut or enhanced. This approach could result in huge savings as well as improved efficiency, effectiveness, and accountability. This effort would then be supplemented by aligning the tools of government to better achieve the desired outcomes. Tools like direct spending, government guarantees and tax incentives, regulatory actions, and enforcement activities. It should also include exploring public-private partnerships and international alliances to accomplish desired outcomes. Such a review would facilitate a much more comprehensive and integrated approach to addressing a range of important issues that span various federal government organizations and involve multiple tools of government. For example, an effective human capital strategy should consider education and training, immigration, labor, tax policies, programs and activities. It also involves many tools of government. Congress also should launch a statutory fiscal commission that would engage the American people with the facts. Solid input. Solid. Solicit that input and make two packages of recommendations for an up or down vote in Congress. The first package would be to ensure the solvency and sustainability of the Social Security program standing alone. The second package would be designed to reduce debt GDP to a reasonable and sustainable level over the next 10 to 15 years with automatic enforcement mechanisms. Fortunately, the Fiscal Commission Act of 2025, H.R. 3289, has been introduced with significant bipartisan support. The bipartisan House Problem Solvers Caucus endorsed the bill on January 7th of this year. And while the bill needs some amendments to maximize the Commission's chance of success, hopefully it can be passed in 2026 and signed by the president into law. The commission's recommendations should be guaranteed a vote in Congress before the end of 2027. In my view, the above commission is essential to achieving the needed reforms. Expecting Congress to enact the needed reforms on a piecemeal basis through the regular order is a fool's errand. During any fiscal tour, you can see that people are way ahead of the politicians. Voters understand that you cannot spend more than you make and continue to charge the credit card without having a day of reckoning. Also, think about agreeing. Well, most people from representative groups of voters on specific budget, tax spending, political and other reforms, there is a tremendous bipartisan agreement that would put us on a prudent path and revitalize our democracy. A vast majority of these agreed upon reforms have not been adopted. And importantly, we can achieve broad-based agreement again, but it will be tougher since we are in much worse financial shape and we have much less time to make the needed transition. History has proven that the debt ceiling and other statutory fiscal constraint approaches have failed to stem the growth of the federal government and mounting debt burdens. Only a constitutional amendment can force current and future Congresses to make the tough choices needed to restore and sustain fiscal sanity over time. It's clear that Congress lacks the ability to achieve the necessary two-thirds support in each House to pass a fiscal responsibility amendment. Therefore, the only viable path forward is for the states to hold an Article 5 convention dedicated solely to proposing such an amendment. This provision in the Constitution was one of several critical compromises that were needed to achieve ratification. It was designed to protect states' rights and recognize that Congress might not be willing or able to address certain issues. It was also a reminder that it was the states that had formed the federal government. On September 17th of 2025, Constitution Day, House Budget Committee Chairman Jody Arrington, National Federalism Commission Executive Director Bruce Lee provided concrete evidence that Congress should have called such an Article 5 convention as far back as 1979 and as recently as 2017. Congress is now on notice that it needs to call the convention as Article 5 says Congress shall call a convention if two-thirds of the states file an application. Well over that number, had active applications for at least 27 years, and yet Congress has failed to act. If Congress does not do so within a reasonable amount of time, the states should sue. Failure to do so would effectively moot the power of the states to propose amendments. On December 3rd of 2025, testimony before the House Judiciary Constitution Subcommittee regarding the September 17th press briefing and Congress's delinquency in calling an Article 5 convention. Sadly, Democrats blamed Republicans and Republicans blamed Democrats, but neither side of the aisle took seriously Congress's failure to act. This served to reinforce the view that we have too many laggards and not enough leaders in federal office. The states need to sue. Sadly, the American people and Congress tend to focus on today without considering the implications of their actions or inaction on the future. Political pressures require Congress to address current challenges, but stewardship responsibilities require them to also address issues that represent large and growing problems that could have severe adverse implications in the future if they're not addressed. Clearly, our deteriorating financial condition is one such challenge. We the people have had enough. It's time for Congress to do its job and properly discharge its constitutional duties. We must pursue those steps to keep America great, because our countries and our families' futures are all at stake. And then when I was thinking about all these financial issues, I was thinking about the money that just got spent, especially in primaries. The most expensive primary ever was here in the state of Kentucky, where Thomas Massie was ousted because, of course, millions of outside dollars came in. Now, I happen to agree that Gowrine is a better candidate for Congress than definitely than Thomas Massie. But what, where are they getting this money? We're claiming all these expenses and yet people are donating in those

as campaigns just grow more expensive each cycle. First quarter financial reports filed in April with the Federal Election Commission show where some of that money is going and where it's not. Democratic candidates across the country are raising large sums of money. Democratic Senate candidates, including Georgia Senator John Ossoff, former North Carolina Governor Roy Cooper, and former Ohio Senator Sherrod Brown, are sitting on tens of millions of dollars with zero debt. The party's congressional campaign arms, the Democratic Senatorial Campaign Committee and the Democratic Congressional Campaign Committee, which work to elect Democrats to each chamber of Congress, carry zero debt and have tens of millions in cash. On the Republican side, every major committee has a strong cash position. Meanwhile, the DNC is in debt. The federal filings lay out the numbers. The DNC reported $13.9 million in cash on hand at the end of March and $18.4 million in debt, putting the committee roughly $4.5 million underwater. It is the only national party committee on either side of the aisle carrying any debt at all. The RNC, by contrast, holds $116.8 million in cash with zero debt. The National Republican Senatorial Committee has $43 million. The National Republican Congressional Committee has $78.2 million, and neither carries debt. On the Democratic side, the DSCC holds $36.5 million with zero debt. The DCCC holds $69.9 million with zero debt. Both are competitive with or ahead of their Republican counterparts. But the gap widens further when individual candidates enter the picture. Six Democrat Senate candidates, Ossoff, Cooper, Brown, Texas State Rep. James Tallarico, former Alaska Rep. Mary Peltola, and Michigan Senator Mallory McMorrow, hold a combined roughly $86 million in cash on hand, and every one of them had zero debt. Ossoff alone has $31.5 million, more than double the DNC's cash position, and more than enough to cover the National Committee's entire debt. Avis Jones-DeWeaver, a political scientist and principal of progressive strategic communications firm Novu Strategies, said the pattern points to something deeper than a typical post-election slump. The Democratic Party, as a national entity, has a severe brand problem. Even in the midst of a historically unpopular president, they have managed to find a way to consistently garner lower favorability ratings than Donald Trump. There is still a sense that the Democratic Party, writ large, is not rising to this existential moment, that they continue to color within the lines of politics as normal when we are far away from normal. The result is that donors are making a deliberate choice. Donors, it seems, have shifted their funds from supporting an institution they no longer trust to instead investing in individual candidates that have demonstrated strength in this moment. It's not the Democratic donors are tired of giving. It's just that they are being much more selective and targeted in their spend. They're willing to fund a fight and are making investments in the specific fights that they believe have the best chance at carrying them to victory in November. DNC Chair Ken Martin has argued the committee's financial position is the result of a deliberate strategy, not a crisis. In an April 28th interview on Pod Save America, one of the most listened to Democratic podcasts on all platforms, Martin said that the debt traces to a loan the committee took out in 2025 to invest early in organizing voter registration and state party infrastructure. We do have debt, and that's because we took out a loan last year to make sure we can make deep investments. Well, the DNC has pointed to those investments in its own public communications. In April of 2025, the committee announced what it called the largest monthly investment into state parties in its history, a state partnership program splitting more than $1 million per month between Democratic state and territory parties. Under the program, each state party receives a baseline of $17,500 per month, with parties in Republican-controlled states receiving an additional $5,000 per month through a red state fund. The committee has also launched voter registration programs, a national

training initiative for campaign staff and what it describes as year-round organizing in all 50 states. Efforts Martin has summarized with the phrase, organize everywhere, win anywhere. Well, those are nice slogans, but meanwhile, the committee's track record, the DNC raised $105 million in 2025, a record for a first-year chairman, with $85 million of that coming from grassroots donors at an average contribution of $51. He said the DNC raised $32 million in the first quarter of 2026 and has more cash on hand than it did under one of his predecessors, former DNC chair Tom Perez, at the same point after the party's 2016 presidential loss. He described the committee's debt as manageable and strategically useful, arguing it allowed the party to spend early rather than wait until the final months before an election. "We can pay that debt off whenever the hell we want," Martin said. "I could hold that debt until the end of the year. So the reality is, there's nothing that's holding me back in terms of the cash I have, the cash on hand I have to spend on elections." Martin pointed out that the committee funds infrastructure that every Democratic campaign depends on, including a voter file that costs more than $10 million a year to maintain. Our voter file and our organizing tools and our data. Every candidate, whether they're running for school board or president, relies on that, he said. Without the DNC, they would have to do it on their own. He also confirmed the DNC purchased the Harris campaign's fundraising list for $6.5 million after the 2024 election, calling it a great investment that has already paid for itself. Did you know that? I doubt it. I didn't. The DNC did not respond to multiple requests for comment. Oh, my goodness. You're spending more than you have. That's the problem. I know it's a tough environment for the party that's out of power, but the DSCC and the DCCC and the Senate candidates have plenty of money. They're all doing great. So it seems like this is an issue unique to the DNC. And then, you know, the unreleased 2024 post-election review is a factor in donor reluctance. The review is commonly referred to as the autopsy of Kamala Harris's loss, which Martin said would be made public when he ran for chair, but has since said he would not release to instead focus on future races. I know the grassroots fundraising has been good. I know that. I concede that for sure. This is, you know, obvious to anybody who's watching politics as closely as I am. I've talked to plenty of people about it, and that's a lot of the big donors still have not come off the sidelines. And part of the reason is there's a trust issue based partly on the autopsy. Well, you know, Ken Martin disagrees. For voters unfamiliar with the mechanics of campaign finance, the distinction between an individual campaign and a national party committee may not be obvious, but the two serve different functions. An individual Senate candidate raises money to win a single race. The DNC is responsible for infrastructure that connects all Democratic campaigns together, the voter file that every candidate depends on from school board to president, as well as voter registration drives and state party support, legal challenges, and the national get out the vote operation. So we've got a mess. We've got a problem with our political system, and we certainly have a problem with money in this country. We owe too much. We don't know how to manage our finances. We've not been good stewards. And if we want to have America be great at all, we better get our act together. I thank you for listening to this podcast. I hope you'll share it with a friend. I got more to say about this subject, and it'll probably come up in next week's podcast. But for now, as always, may God bless you. May God bless Israel, and may God bless the USA. We're coming up on our birthday. Let's celebrate.

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1: From ABC News, I'm Dave Packer. Information emerging over the weekend that five Americans, including U.S. troops, says a U.S. official, were injured in an Iranian missile attack at a U.S. base in Kuwait on Wednesday. They were since been returned to duty. This comes as President Trump weighs a deal with Iran to open the Strait of Hormuz. It's a deal that could depend on Israel. We're learning the expanding war in Lebanon against Iranian-backed Hezbollah has completed negotiations with the Trump administration. ABC's Ian Pannell in Jerusalem.
2: Hundreds of thousands of people have been ordered to leave their homes, with more than 400 killed during the ceasefire. Hezbollah stepping up its attacks in northern Israel.
3: Prime Minister Netanyahu ordering his troops to advance, but Iran insisting that Israel cease fire as part of any broader deal with the U.S.
1: After a very challenging recovery at the site of a blast at a paper mill in Washington State, County Coroner Dana Tucker announcing,
4: our office has recovered and identified all nine missing individuals.
1: Recovered from inside the collapsed tank containing a powerful chemical. But there was better news in Laos. Four of the six remaining miners trapped in a cave were able to get out by themselves on Saturday.
5: Cries of joy as they embrace rescuers and collapse onto the ground.
6: These guys have decided they didn't want to stay in the cave any longer.
5: I spoke with Josh Richards, one of the rescue divers. He had been moments away from entering the cave.
6: These guys have literally just crawled themselves out 300 metres through a horrendously tight cave.
5: Those men perhaps sensing a make or break moment as water levels fall, seeing an opportunity to get out and taking it.
1: The driver in Friday's deadly bus crash along I-95 south of Washington, D.C., charged with two counts of involuntary manslaughter. Five people confirmed dead, including two children, and more than 40 reported injured. 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
1: Another sonic boom was heard overhead, this one in New England. It's the second time Americans reported hearing a loud boom in just days.
9: The U.S. Geological Survey now saying this was a sonic boom, possibly caused by a suspected meteor that may have exploded high above the Massachusetts coast. It comes just days after another mysterious boom shook parts of South Carolina. Officials said that sound was also consistent with a sonic boom, not an earthquake.
1: ABC's Olivia Rubin. An update on the American missionary doctor that was treating people in Central Africa before he was diagnosed with Ebola.
10: A colleague says that the infected American doctor, Peter Stafford, is, quote, doing really well, but remains weak as he undergoes treatment in Berlin. U.S. officials now setting up a special medical facility at a base in central Kenya, which would be used to potentially care for Americans who are at high risk of exposure to the virus. But a Kenyan judge is putting that on hold for now. All of this is unfolding as the U.S. prepares to host the World Cup in less than 2 weeks.
1: ABC's Marcus Moore. The lead prosecutor in former FBI Director James Comey's Seashell case is withdrawn from the case. Matthew Petracca was the lone prosecutor assigned to the case when it was unsealed late last month. It stems from Comey's social media post depicting seashells, with the Justice Department claiming that amounted to a threat against President Trump. Comey's attorneys intend to push to have the case dismissed before it can go to trial. The DOJ didn't include any explanation for the move in the high-profile case. Dave Packer, ABC News.
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13: WPBF Channel 25 weather forecast for your Sunday. 70% chance of rain and thunderstorms with a high of 89 and a low of 76. As we kick off your work week Monday, more rain in the forecast. 55% chance of rain with a high of 89 and a low of 75. That's a check of your weather. WPBF Channel 25.
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15: 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Gary McNamara and Eric Harley talk about everything from politics to social issues and news of the day. 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
16: All across America, we are Red Eye Radio. He is Eric Harley, and I'm Gary McNamara.
17: Hi!
16: Hey, what's up?
17: How's it going?
16: All right, let's start out with relating sports to politics. I haven't mentioned golf in a while, have I?
17: No, you haven't.
16: I haven't been able to sneak a golf story in there in a while.
17: Yeah. What do I do with all my live golf hats that I bought? Are those... They're not going to be collector's items, are they?
16: But yesterday, and I had a laugh when I saw this one, because it was all over. It went viral, and that was, you know, the Knicks, the New York Knicks,
17: right?
16: Seem to be a great team this year. From what I don't pay attention to sports like I used to, and I'll prove that in just a moment.
17: Right. Yeah.
16: Right?
17: Yeah.
16: I'll prove that in just a moment.
17: Right.
16: But
17: right.
16: A reporter asked Kathy Hochul, who's like, go Knicks, go Knicks, go Knicks, go Knicks.
17: Yeah.
16: She does the same thing you should see because she's from the Buffalo area.
17: Mm-hmm.
16: People don't know that.
17: Mm.
16: So she always, you know, talks about, she gets, I think one time she went out there and she got booed like crazy. But when she makes a comment about the Bills, you know, on X, she's just destroyed. I mean, she's just every single time she does makes some kind of promotion thing about it. But a reporter asked her, and the reporter asking the question's a little low, so just give you an idea of what's in this audio cut. It's a short audio cut. But the reporter says, what do you say to President Trump saying he's a lifelong Knicks fan? Okay?
17: All right.
16: And, you know, New York... Trump.
17: Yeah.
16: You can understand it, right?
17: Right.
16: All right. So here we go. All right. Now listen, listen to her answer here, and I'll explain it. People may not know it, but they did on the internet and they just pounded on her.
17: Uh-huh.
16: Here we go. All right. Here we go. You heard the reporter, but it's very low.
17: Okay.
16: The reporter asking the question.
17: All right. Here we go.
18: What do you think of him saying he's a lifelong Knicks fan? I think that's how the Times reported it.
19: I asked him to name the starting lineup from 1993 championship team and see how he does.
16: Yeah, so what do you say to the President Trump about saying he's a lifelong Knicks fan? Hochul, I'd ask him to name the starting lineup of the 1993 championship team and see how he does. The last time the Knicks won a championship was 1973. They didn't win one in 1993.
17: Well, but she didn't mean basketball championship. They went on to do a ping pong tournament later off season, and they won.
16: Now to show you, look, do I have anything in my hands to show you what kind of a sports fan I used to be compared to now?
17: Right,
16: because I cannot name one person on the New York Knicks.
20: Not one.
17: Right.
20: I have no idea who plays for the Knicks.
17: Right. We're talking, it's basketball, right?
20: Yes. Yes. basketball, yes. Just when I attempt to promote how ignorant I am about sports, hold my beer, Harley.
17: Actually, no, I actually watched part of the series the other night.
20: So oh, yeah. I know you know.
17: Yeah.
20: Well, then again, no, I now 1973, right?
17: Yeah.
20: Now, remember, it was a different starting five than when they played in 1970, but not by much.
17: Right.
20: In 1973, and look at this. I've got nothing in my hands. If you look at my computer, it's right on X. Got nothing in my hands right now.
17: Yeah.
20: It was Willis Reed as the center. Earl the Pearl Monroe replacing Dick Barnett, who was the starting guard. He was still on the team when they won in 1970. Former senator, the late Senator Bill Bradley.
17: Mm.
20: Dave DeBuscher and Walt the Clyde Frazier. Mm-hmm. Was on that team. And also one of my favorite six men of all time, Cassie Russell. Cassie Russell used to take a jump shot. And he used to take his legs and flip them up behind when he would shoot. All right. So that's that's 73. That would, I'm sorry. Cassie Russell was 1970. He was gone by 73. So for 70, it was Dick Barnett. Earl the Pearl Monroe had not yet been traded. Willis Reed, Bill Bradley, Dave DeBuscher, and Clyde Frazier. And since she's talking about the last championship, also as power forwards, Jerry Lucas and Phil Jackson.
17: Mm. Mm.
20: So there you go. And that's from memory.
17: Right. And then, of course, a big part of the organization, Bill the Bucket Wilson. He wasn't on the team. He was a bookie.
20: Bill Hoskett was on that team in 1970. But that's just an example of how, when I tell people that I really was an insane sports fan, I was. And I'm not as much today, not even close. Now, 1970 was the year, 69-70 was the Knicks, and I was a fan of the Knicks. I was a real big fan of that team.
17: Mm-hmm.
20: And then the Buffalo Braves came into existence, and they became my favorite team.
17: Mm-hmm.
20: But in 73, I was still following, when the Knicks made it to the championship, I was still following them. And so there you go. Just so you know that I could pass Kathy Hochul's test that she couldn't pass.
17: Well, she couldn't pass the question. If you can't pass the question, then there's something wrong. I was actually in an Oklahoma restaurant the other night. It was Friday night, and the Spurs and the Thunder. The Thunder ended up winning. I didn't watch the entire game, but I watched most of the end of the game, and the Thunder was dominating pretty much the entire time. And I thought, oh, this is not good, because everyone in the entire restaurant was screaming. They're screaming for the Thunder. We're in an Oklahoma restaurant. And I'm just quietly going, yeah, well, okay. All right. My Spurs are not going to perform.
20: You grew up a Spurs fan.
17: Yeah. I grew up, down in San Antonio Del Rio. It's the Spurs.
20: The Spurs, one of the few teams absorbed from the ABA into the NBA.
17: Yeah, and you know, remember, we were talking about the other day about football teams and the migration of football teams and everything else. And remember when the people of San Antonio, and God bless them, were trying to get the Raiders, when the Raiders were leaving, or the Bay Area, when they were leaving Oakland, and they were trying to get the Raiders to go to San Antonio. And we were like, oh, that's not going to happen, because we were talking about, you know, what it takes to support a team, you know, build a stadium. You know, you have to have enough taxpayers in the city, numbers wise, to afford today's stadiums. And I was thinking of that moment when, you know, it only lasted a few minutes, it seems, where they were saying, yeah, they should the Raiders should come out here, and they should be the San Antonio football team, because in part, this was the justification. Their colors are already black and silver, which are the colors of the Spurs. And I thought, well, that's a silly reason. Yeah. And also, Jerry Jones is never going to allow that to happen.
20: Well, I mean, they're... I don't know if he could. He probably would have influence, but yeah. I don't think it would affect the market of the Cowboys being, what are they, 285 miles away?
17: Yeah.
20: And let me tell you this. I mean, and I come from an absolute football town first, a hockey town second.
17: Mm-hmm.
20: It's funny because, you know, people say, well, when they built the minor league stadium, well, it can be expanded. And I said at the time, Buffalo will never get a major league baseball team. It's not a baseball town. It just isn't.
17: Mm-hmm.
20: It's got minor league baseball, but they are not a major league team. And they're going to look at the population and, you know, they don't have the same type of revenue sharing as the NFL does.
17: Yeah. Right.
20: And so it's like never going to happen. And I'll never forget the people that were sponsoring it were not happy with me because I was a talk show host in the area at that time. When they were promoting, we're going to get Major League Baseball. And I went, no, you're not. You're never going to get it. But San Antonio, I don't know if they look at that market and say it's not big enough yet. I will say this, though. Crazy football fans there. I do not know of a city that has supported all the different minor league football, professional football teams that have gone through San Antonio.
17: Well, I mean, I'll say this. They are rabid fans that are in terms of the NFL. That are split, of course, between the Houston Texans, or back in the day when I was there, the Oilers, and the Cowboys. Now, in Del Rio, which is Western San Antonio. You know, we got all of our news out of, we didn't have TV news out of Del Rio. We had one newspaper. Out of Del Rio, we had a couple of radio stations, but all of our TV news came out of San Antonio. So we were Western San Antonio. But with the friends I grew up, anecdotal, but with the friends I grew up with, everybody was a Cowboys fan in Del Rio. But you could see the split between baseball, it was the Astros and the Rangers. It seemed to lean more Astros than it did Rangers, and that, again, it's just anecdotal, but in terms of football, NFL, Del Rio, heavily Cowboys fans. San Antonio, I was a little bit younger, so I don't know. I don't remember, but I think San Antonio was a very vibrant sports town. I mean, they love sports. They just absolutely do. I think they could. I do believe they could have a fan base. It's, you know, I just don't have the numbers in front of me of crunching the numbers of what it takes today. It kind of goes back to what we were talking about and have mentioned recently, and that's the cost of these stadiums. You know, they're just massive.
20: Well,
17: Las Vegas. You know, they were counting on Vegas to be. All right, because Vegas is a transient kind of town, you know, because where it used to be, where it's tourism, it's a global tourism. And that can work, you know, definitely for any sports franchise or anything going on locally. But, you know, if you want to get into a real sports town, San Antonio would definitely be one you would have to consider for sure.
20: The other reason I bring up Kathy Hochul is because politicians believe that the people are idiots, that you actually care who they endorse.
17: Yeah.
20: Remember Hillary? Where was she when she couldn't decide, you know, who she was for? And
17: Right.
20: I forgot, for some reason, I'm thinking it was the Bears or something they asked, and she just, and I think Bill was the same way. Well, I like the team that everybody else. I like
17: and,
20: all
17: and
20: the
17: wasn't
20: teams.
17: There something when she was running for Senate between whether she was going to wear a Mets ball cap or a Yankees
20: something
17: ball cap
20: like that.
17: Or something
20: and
17: like
20: it's
17: that.
20: Like, nobody gives a damn. They believe people are such idiots that, well, if you support that team, I'm not going to vote for you. And I bring that up because of the in the third hour yesterday of the show, we played that commercial from Plattner in Maine that was running during a Red Sox game.
17: Yeah.
20: Which he says private equity, basically the private ownership of professional sports has destroyed it.
17: Yeah.
20: and he doesn't like it. And so we never really delved into it much because it was the end of the hour.
17: Right, right.
20: But I guess the point is, and I was thinking about it during the day, I'm like, oh my God, so he's talking about, was he talking about, somebody's got to ask him, are you talking that government should own the sports teams? Mm-hmm. Should sports teams be owned by government? And who should own it?
17: Right.
20: Should it be the state that owns it? Should it be the city that owns it?
17: Right.
20: Should it be the county that owns it? Should it be the federal government that owns it?
17: Mm-hmm.
20: And I find it interesting when they're like, the, you know, because one of the things is the billionaire owners. If billionaires are evil, they shouldn't own, you know, our sports teams. Now, I haven't seen him go much further on it, but that was prime territory for the Republicans to just pound on him and have a heyday making fun of it. And of course, because of a couple of things like the, you know, the Jill Biden story. And I'm like, you know, I don't, they're just obsessed about that. It shows you how inside the beltway they are. Look, they all knew. I don't know whether she's lying or not. I wouldn't be surprised if she's lying. I'm not going to spend five minutes.
17: I don't buy it coming from her. I think it was some kind of, thought he might be having a stroke. No, you knew exactly what was going on. I don't buy it for a minute.
20: And then the Paxson thing. So this, but I think it's prime to, you know, because people pay attention to sports and not that they're going to vote on it, but somebody might say, wait a minute, are you saying that government should own all professional sports teams?
17: Right.
20: You know, what's your point? Why did you put that out?
17: Right.
20: Why did you make the case that the private sector is destroying the Boston Red Sox?
17: Right.
20: That's the case he was trying to make.
17: Mm-hmm.
20: So if the private sector is destroying the Boston Red Sox, what's your solution?
17: Right.
20: Somebody should ask him.
17: Yeah. How do you fix it?
20: What an idiot.
17: How do you fix it?
20: I mean, seriously. Forget about that he's a commie Nazi.
17: Yeah.
20: He's an absolute idiot. He's absolutely clueless.
17: Yep.
20: As how the world runs.
17: Yep. He absolutely
20: God,
17: is.
20: You people in Maine, if it's true that he's actually up by 9 points, I shake my head. I don't know what to do. You're just saying to hell with our state. Let's just send it right to hell.
17: Yeah, why not?
20: A commie Nazi.
17: Yeah.
20: And I read the other day, well, people are interested that, you know, in the backstory and they know about the tattoo. The tattoo isn't important except that it's a Nazi tattoo. Well,
17: it's like the liberal activist media is approaching it like one of the old Barbara Walters sit-down interviews.
20: Yeah.
17: Tell me about your tattoo. Tell me about the pain you went through while receiving the tattoo, while getting the tattoo.
20: So when you got angry, you decided to get a tattoo that was pro-concentration camp where millions of Jews died.
17: Right, right.
20: So, I mean, is there something that we need to understand here that we fail to understand?
17: It's like Jiminy Glick, you know, Martin Short, asking Mel Brooks, what's your beef with the Nazis?
20: Yeah, that was great. It is that silly,
17: over-the-top silly. This whole thing is just absolutely stupid.
20: Now, I couldn't watch him do that all the time.
17: Yeah.
20: But I was a fan of those interviews.
17: Oh, my gosh. Funny.
20: We are Red Eye Radio.
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0: We are Red Eye Radio. He is Eric Carly, and I'm Gary McNamara. And the other question I'd ask Plantner when he talked about the fact of he believes that private equity is destroying sports, which means the billionaires owning the sports teams are not good. Because who, I don't even know, is anybody not a billionaire that owns a major league baseball, basketball, hockey, or a football team? Everybody's a billionaire, right?
1: Yeah.
0: If billionaires are evil, they shouldn't own sports teams.
1: Right.
0: And so I would, the question I would ask him is, how you look at the for example the draft, they already have their own form of trying to equalize, or that's the major league DEI trying to make each team equal, right? How would Plantner expand DEI to professional teams if the government owned the professional teams?
1: Yeah.
0: Now, we did find out that in the state of Texas, just getting Jerry Jones out of being owner, whether it was government or not, received 99% approval from the fans.
1: Yes, it did. Unfortunately, they're not going to do anything about it.
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5: ABC News, I'm Dave Packer. We've learned this weekend that five Americans, including U.S. troops, were injured in an Iranian missile attack on a U.S. base in Kuwait Wednesday. We're told they've since returned to duty. In Laos, four of the six remaining miners trapped in a flooded cave are now out. Josh Richardson, part of the rescue team.
6: I was literally about to head into the cave myself when all of a sudden we heard all these cheers and spun around, and four very muddy miners just suddenly emerged out of the cave on their own.
5: The two other men still trapped inside. Officials announcing the bodies of nine missing individuals have been found at the site of a blast and ruptured chemical tank at a paper mill in Washington State. The driver in Friday's deadly chain reaction bus crash along I-95 just south of Washington, D.C., has been charged with two counts of involuntary manslaughter. And Southern Command says a U.S. airstrike on an alleged drug smuggling boat in the Eastern Pacific has killed three men. That happened today. This is ABC News.
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8: WPBF Channel 25 weather forecast for your Sunday. 70% chance of rain and thunderstorms with a high of 89 and a low of 76. As we kick off your work week Monday, more rain in the forecast. 55% chance of rain with a high of 89 and a low of 75. That's a check of your weather. WPBF Channel 25.
9: 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The U.S. Treasury quietly released its official financial report for 2025. It appears by its own numbers, the U.S. government seems insolvent. It's reported that the Treasury shows about $6 trillion in assets and over $47 trillion in liabilities. 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
1: And he is Eric Harley, and I'm Gary McNamara. 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Listening to a lot of the analysis yesterday about, you know, where the Republican Party is going, and quite emotional it got yesterday from the Republican Party, because of this, shows that they have, you know, they've got the guts. This is not loyalty to Trump. It's the base, as we talked about yesterday, the base saying, no, we want somebody that's going to fight. You know, you heard the things like it's about time, you know, that Cornyn has been in there for too long. And I will say this, look, because we've got so many long term senators in there. Here's how I view it. I view serving in government like I do radio. I've always expected that I'm going to be gone in a week.
2: Yeah.
1: You and I've always had this mentality.
2: We need to talk during the break. Go ahead. Anyway,
1: what? We've always had this mentality.
2: Yeah.
1: Even if.
2: No, we have, from day one.
1: Right.
2: Since I was 18, I've felt that.
1: Yes. Right. It's something that you just, you know, it is a cutthroat business.
2: Yes.
1: And I've been let go. And as I said, I was actually let go from a job because I succeeded too well.
2: Mm-hmm.
1: And when I went in, you know, we got, you know, the ratings came in and everybody's happy and everything else. And I walk into the general manager's office. He said, congratulations for letting you go, because the owner, he was a very, let me put it this way, elderly man who might have not had all of his cognitive abilities there.
2: Well,
1: but he said, he goes, he wanted to say congratulations, but he wants you he wants you gone because he believes, because of the success you've had, you're going to ask for a big raise and he doesn't want to pay it.
2: Mm-hmm.
1: And this is a smaller market.
2: Right. Yeah. Yeah.
1: But I actually went to unemployment the next day and said that, well, they said I succeeded too well. I mean, come on. I felt like I was the episode of Seinfeld where George Costanza walks in to collect unemployment and he's trying to get an extension and he's not really looking for any type of job, and ended up remember dating the daughter,
2: yeah,
1: of the unemployment agent. Thanks for the Big Mac, George. I haven't had one in a while.
2: It happened to a friend of mine who got her PhD, and about a month later, they said, you're overqualified for the job, and we're going to have to, we can't afford to have any gaps in the job that you do, and so we're letting you go, because we know that now you are at a different pay scale. We know you're going to ask for a raise, so you're basically overqualified.
1: Right. And if you don't have, for example, probably, I haven't actually thought about it much, but probably the majority of my career, you know, the contracts were completely one-sided.
2: Mm-hmm.
1: As you know, I mean, early on, they're completely one-sided towards management. They might provide, you know, a little bit of security for the first year or something. But after that, I mean, it was the contracts were, you know, early on in my career, didn't provide me any protection. And sometimes there was no contract at all. You just work day to day.
2: Right.
1: And they, you know, like I said, when they come in, when you learn that early on in your career, so I succeeded and you're letting me go? Yeah. Well, then what the hell should I be scared of? Not succeeding or succeeding? But, and, you know, the things, we're just moving in a different direction.
2: Mm-hmm.
1: And radio.
2: Yeah, I've been let go one time in my 42 years.
1: Radio is interesting that it's a unique medium. Talk radio especially. I mean, I've started in music radio, but talk radio is so unique because for the most part, you know, you do not have producers dictating where you're going to go. It's not like TV. Did you see the number of people in Colbert's?
2: Oh my gosh.
1: That picture, it's like 200 people.
2: Well, no. When they used to, remember back when they used to, they would show a picture from like the Emmy Awards? Right. And it was, I remember this one picture, and it was basically everybody who received the award you know, as I don't know, best comedy show or something for The Daily Show on Comedy Central. And it looked like, wait a minute, it looked like everybody from the crowd, from the audience, got on stage. I'm like, there's no way they have that many writers. It was dozens and dozens of people. Unbelievable.
1: And here in, you know, in talk radio, like for this show, there's four of us.
2: Yes, right.
1: Me, you.
2: Right.
1: Alan and Ron.
2: Right.
1: And Alan does a great job. He always gets me three or four stories a night.
2: Yeah.
1: Are different than the things that I'm looking at. He always finds I go, oh, all right.
2: Right.
1: I didn't look at that story that way. And just the headline, whenever I'm just always amazed that he always gets me stuff that's like, wow.
2: Right.
1: Okay.
2: Now, we're actually very fortunate to have a very experienced production crew. Right. Most shows at our caliber don't.
1: Was that a compliment towards our show or an insult towards what you and I do?
2: They're highly overqualified themselves.
1: But when you, so it's completely, and I love it this way. One of the things, and you were asked a long time ago by somebody, an executive, you know, what's your goal? And you were on this show and you said to do this show.
2: I love radio. I just,
1: right.
2: And it's not, you know, there's a difference between, I love doing the job and I need to be on the radio every day. Now I can say technically I need to be on the radio every day personally so I can vent, but it's not an ego thing. It's not to build an ego. It's to vent, but I love doing radio.
1: I love the process. I love the editorial control that you have.
2: Yeah.
1: I love that you can take it in whatever direction that you want. Where you can't do that in television. Look, that's one of the things Tucker Carlson is complaining about now. Well, I wasn't really telling you what I believed. The producers were actually doing all of it.
2: Yeah.
1: Well, then you just lose complete credibility.
2: You just admitted you were a sellout.
1: Yeah. I mean, it's just like, wow. And so that would be very, very, very, very tough to do. But with that comes the fact that if you don't succeed, you're gone. And I'll be honest, I never thought that I would last this long in the business. Right. I never thought, but my mentality always was I could be gone like you. They could fire me next week. Mm-hmm. I always had that in my head, even when I know they could still say you're gone next week. They got to pay us for a while. Mm-hmm. But the fact is you eventually later on in your career, you actually do, if you've had some kind of success, you know, you do have some guarantee. But
2: well, politics, I still have that underlying fear. To the point that next Thursday I have an interview at Costco. So it's to make sure.
1: With politics, I view it the same way.
2: Mm-hmm.
1: You know, I was reading; it was almost like an obituary, and it's so sad. Cornyn had a 4-decade. Well, yeah, for God's sakes, 4 decades. I look at Congress and say, well, 4 decades. You know, that's unbelievably long.
2: Yeah.
1: And one of the biggest, you know, complaints, you know, people talk about, what do you call it?
2: Term limits. Yeah.
1: We don't believe that's the solution as many people believe it is, because especially in congressional districts, you know, you don't get anything. And as you see in the state of Texas, if the party, the people that vote for that party are unhappy with the candidate, they can lose even after 40 years and they can lose big. But When I look at a lot of what I saw yesterday, well, the Republican Party is succeeding because they kicked out the incumbent and put this person in, and now the Trump agenda can continue forward. Well, what's the thing that's really ticked off a lot of Republicans? I think the number one issue was that they couldn't pass they don't have the votes to, you know, for the SAVE Act.
2: Mm-hmm. Yeah.
1: You know, they don't have the votes basically for voter ID.
2: Yeah.
1: And it's like, well, get rid of the filibuster, get rid of the filibuster, get rid of the filibuster. I never thought the Republicans would do that. They would wait for the Democrats to do it. And even if Republicans got rid of the filibuster now, anything that they could pass could be defeated when Democrats took power.
2: Exactly.
1: I don't believe, my opinion and yours on this case, because we're looking towards the future. Other people may have differing viewpoints on it, and that's fine. The concern of the Republican Party should be to not have any chance of the Democrats winning.
2: Right.
3: Right.
1: It's not, you know, so whether it's Cornyn or Paxton here, whether it's a MAGA person or not MAGA person, it's more important to me that the Democrats lose than that the SAVE Act passes. Why? Because you can use that to pound on the Democrats over and over again.
3: Yes.
1: It's an issue that you've got 80% of the 82%, 83% of the country, is it? What is it? No, it's right around 80%, because it was like 83% of, you know, whatever. I forgot the exact demographics, but it's around 80%.
3: Yeah.
1: Well, you can use that. What's more important, to pass that tomorrow or to win in November?
3: Right.
1: My focus is winning in November so the Democrats don't win. And so I don't care whether it's Paxton or Cornyn. All I want is the win, because either Paxton or Cornyn would be better than Democrats taking over the Senate.
2: Yes.
1: And my concern is not right now passing the Trump agenda and the issues on the Trump agenda right now, if you can pass them next year, because you've got a bunch of senators, you've got the Senate again for a couple more years. And so to me, the infighting in the Republican Party is a strength, because the Republican Party can evolve. There was an article, where is it here? Michael Doherty of National Review, Democrats need to learn how to fight each other. Mm-hmm, mm-hmm. And it's like, look, part of the infighting in the Republican Party can hurt them, but it shows that they're actually the party that's evolving.
2: Well,
1: where the Democrats, they're not evolving. They're not the party of change ever, because they're sticking to their ideological, you know, insanity.
2: It's for the GOP. It is, for the most part, it's on the issues. There is some tribalism that exists there. With the whole MAGA thing, there seemed to be this battle to prove I'm more MAGA than you are, to the extent where some people were trying to say they were more MAGA than Donald Trump. It seemed like they were trying to make that point. The point with the left is, it doesn't matter who you are. Even if you're a member of my own party, you're the oppressor eventually. And identity politics has set up that model to disintegrate, to erode that unity. And it keeps happening more and more. This is why, you know, Cory Booker over the weekend, you know, party needs new leadership. Andrew Cuomo, you know, what's going on? And you have more and more of these Democrats. I don't consider those names. They're known names. Booker's still active. Cuomo's, I don't know what he's doing. But, you know, he's probably going to make a run

0: and always will be. It's not going to change in our lifetime.
1: Yeah, I look at the long-term future of the Republican Party, and I believe it's in much better shape than the Democrats.
0: Oh, yeah.
1: Because
0: so.
1: The Democrats won't, if they're not willing to evolve now, they're not going to evolve.
0: Right. Yep.
1: For a long time.
0: Right.
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0: and I'm Gary McNamara. Yeah, so it was an interesting day yesterday, just seeing how everybody was, analyzing it. And, you know, again, my point is simply, I want the Democrats to lose. That's all.
1: Yeah.
0: You know?
1: Yeah.
0: You know, at this point, because of how radical they are, I'm not really that concerned of who the Republican candidate is, unless you have a Plantner in there, which we don't. There is no Plantner on the Republican side.
2: Yeah, right.
0: You don't have a commie Nazi.
2: Yeah.
0: So what I care about is whoever can win. And, can Paxton win? Yeah. You already see that yesterday in the CBS News interview that I'll have to find the audio. Tallarico's already backing off from the positions. By the way, he's lying. Everything that he said, everything that he said back in 2021, he believes.
1: He meant it.
0: Yes.
1: And he means it now. Yeah.
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10: From ABC News, I'm Dave Packer. The driver in Friday's deadly bus crash just south of Washington, D.C., has been charged with 2 counts of involuntary manslaughter. That driver, 48-year-old Jing S. Dong from New York City, NTSB board member Tom Chapman was asked if the driver might not have understood the road signs or warnings.
2: We are still assessing the driver's language proficiency, and we don't have enough information at this point to have drawn any conclusions there. That's something we're looking at, but we've not drawn a conclusion independently as a result of our investigation.
10: Five people are confirmed dead, including two children, and more than 40 reported injured. The federal judge overseeing President Trump's lawsuit against the IRS considering reopening the case over the terms of its settlement. ABC's Selena Wang.
11: Judge Kathleen Williams ordering Trump to respond to, quote, grievous allegations that his settlement was, quote, premised on deception. Now, remember that President Trump dropped this lawsuit in exchange for the creation of what's called this anti-weaponization fund. That's $1.8 billion in taxpayer money to be given away to Trump allies who claim they were unfairly treated by the Biden Justice Department.
10: Democrats call it a slush fund. President Trump weighing a final decision about an agreement with Iran.
12: There's still no breakthrough deal with Iran, but Secretary Pete Hegseth signaling confidence.
13: Iran may not want to give up their nuclear ambitions, but we believe at the table they can and will over time, given the right set of incentives.
12: Iran insisting its nuclear program isn't part of these current negotiations.
10: ABC's Ian Panel, meanwhile, CENTCOM saying it disabled another ship trying to breach the U.S. blockade in the Strait of Hormuz on its way to Iran. A manhunt in Carroll County, Virginia, for a suspect accused of shooting two sheriff's deputies. One died. Police say the deputies were shot as they conducted a welfare check and are now searching for Michael Puckett, who they say is considered armed and extremely dangerous. You're listening to ABC News.
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10: In Laos, four of the six miners trapped in a flooded cave are now out and in good health. Josh Richardson said water pumps lowered the water in the caves enough for the men to crawl and sometimes swim out of those caves.
16: We were just about to turn the pumps off when they emerged on their own. So obviously the water level was dropped low enough that they've decided to do a bit of a roof sniff and squeeze their way out through the water. And we didn't even know they were on their way.
10: Two men remain inside. Southern Command says a U.S. airstrike on an alleged drug smuggling boat in the Eastern Pacific killed three men Saturday. A sonic sound heard over a large part of New England Saturday afternoon. It was like thunder, but different. Many Bostonians reported hearing the barrier-breaking boom. Reporter Ariel Mitropoulos with ABC affiliate WCVB spoke to someone who might know what this was.
17: Dr. John Ebel from the Weston Observatory believes that this was a meteor breaking through the lower part of the atmosphere.
18: This was probably a piece of space rock.
17: Most of the tools at the Weston Observatory that monitor earthquakes didn't pick up anything related to this, but one of their instruments did pick up the loud boom sound that we heard.
18: If it's like half a mile across, it would be like the rock that wiped out the dinosaurs about 65 million years ago.
17: He says it's not unusual for space rocks to make it through the atmosphere, but they usually burn up. This meteor still made it through, which is why so many of us heard it.
10: And it comes just days after another mysterious boom shook parts of South Carolina. Dave Packer, ABC News.
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22: 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As we kick off your work week Monday, more rain in the forecast, 55% chance of rain with a high of 89 and a low of 75. That's a check of your weather. WPBF Channel 25.
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4: Now, it's Red Eye Radio. Gary McNamara and Eric Harley talk about everything from politics to social issues and news of the day. Whether you're up late or you're just starting your day, welcome to the show. From the Relief Factor Studios, this is Red Eye Radio.
0: All across America, we are Red Eye Radio. He is Eric Harley and I'm Gary McNamara. All right, more sports and politics.
23: All right, sport fans.
0: This sort of relates to Plattner in Maine about he's, you know, upset that the private equity and billionaires own sports teams.
23: Yeah.
0: His idea is that private equity has destroyed the Boston Red Sox. And somebody needs to ask him the question, so then who should own sports teams? But this is a New York and New Jersey launch investigation into World Cup ticket pricing. All right.
23: Mm-hmm.
0: New York Attorney General Letitia James and New Jersey Attorney General Jennifer Davenport announced that they have sent subpoenas to the FIFA president and others seeking information about their ticket policies. Quote, New Yorkers have been waiting for years for the World Cup to come into their backyard, and they deserve a fair shot at affordable tickets.
23: Okay.
0: Is it government's job to make sure you have a fair shot at affordable tickets?
23: I will say it's kind of outrageous given the prices. If you break it down to the cost per point scored
0: per goal
23: for any given match. Combined score, I mean, with both teams, it's pretty expensive per point.
0: No one should be, Letitia James said, no one should be manipulated into paying sky-high prices for seats.
23: Yeah.
0: And then also added, this is true, though. Fans should be able to trust that the tickets they purchase will be the ones they receive. That's true. If you make a contract with the company and they don't, you know, that they would be a company, and they don't fulfill that contract, you have every right to go after them for that. But they start out by talking about it's their job to ensure that there's fairness and equity in ticket prices.
23: Ah, fairness and equity. Okay. All right.
0: I just love it so. All right, so here we go. You and I talked yesterday about Tallarico and how he would run his campaign.
23: Mm-hmm.
0: And we talked about Kamala Harris back in 2020. Mm-hmm. Excuse me, 2024.
23: Yeah.
0: And she never made it to 22.
23: Because nobody talked about her in 2020.
0: Well, she never made it to 2020 because the Democrats are racist and sexist.
23: That's right.
0: Now, by the way, that comes from her. She's the one that accused Democrats of being racist and sexist back in 2020.
23: That's right. She was abandoned before Christmas.
0: Yeah.
23: 2019.
0: Democrats were so racist and sexist, they said, no, let her through Thanksgiving, but no way is she getting past Christmas.
23: That's right. It's the holiday season.
0: But we had talked about, and we had talked about this a couple of weeks ago, too, That when you know, and that was because Kamala Harris is still, you know, at the top of the bunch of who Democrats want to run in 2028, and we had gone back all the way. In fact, I found the ex post that I put out where I said Donald Trump, and this goes back to like June of 2024, and I said, Trump is uniting the nation.
1: Yeah.
0: And I got some great responses because of it. And because Kamala now, and that's when she ran that ad where she said she's going to be tougher on the border. She didn't believe in open borders. She talked about a wall and a bunch of other topics that Trump was leading in. She said, no, I'm going to try to co-opt him on that. I'm going to try to beat him on that. It didn't last long. The left would not allow her to do that.
23: Many people don't even remember she promised to invade Greenland.
0: And so she pulled back from that.
1: Yeah.
0: Because she couldn't sell it to the Democrats. And I remember you and I in the midterm of 2006, we have long memories. Wow.
1: It's 20 years ago, Eric. It's 20 years ago.
23: Wow.
0: But the midterm of 2006, after the election, we went, wow, that and Democrats did very well.
1: Mm-hmm.
0: But it was really after that 2006 election where Democrats were not trying to run, or even before, were not trying to run as much to the middle.
1: Yeah.
0: They're always trying to run to the middle. And really since then, and as we even get up to, you know, the last election, or you look at, you know, California, whatever, they cannot moderate whatsoever. And the question would be, will Tallarico try to do it and would he be successful? He's trying already. He's walking back the things he said already.
1: Mm-hmm, mm-hmm.
0: Was interviewed by Ed O'Keefe, who, by the way, one of the criticisms of Ed O'Keefe was like, and Barry Weiss, we hope you're listening, he didn't push back.
1: Yeah.
0: He just asked some question. He answered right. And went to the next question.
1: Right.
0: He answered and go to the next question.
1: Mm-hmm.
0: Didn't say, well, wait a minute. And he starts by asking him about the six biological sexes. All right.
1: All right.
0: And listen to this muddled answer. And he did not get pushback from Ed O'Keefe at all. Here we go.
3: Let me run one more by you, because, again, the president and other Republicans are already bringing it up. Again, in 2021, though, while debating a bill that restricted transgender student athletes, you said modern science acknowledges six biological variations based on chromosomes to argue that sex is a nuanced spectrum, not a strict binary. Do you still believe there are six biological sexes?
5: I know there are two sexes, men and women. I also know there's a very small percentage of people who have these chromosomal abnormalities, and I believe they deserve to be treated with dignity and respect.
3: The other one.
0: Okay, now he went to never challenged him on that.
23: Right. Right.
0: And he's making the case that every transgender has a chromosome differentiation, and that's not true.
23: Right. I don't know anybody that's ever tried to make that case.
0: No. No. Ben O'Keefe just let that slide right by.
23: Yeah. Because you would stop and say, based on what? Show me that data.
0: Yeah. But you said six biological sexes.
23: Yeah. Yeah.
0: And by the way, you know, and again, scientists didn't agree with that, by the way. He was lying back then when he said it.
23: Right. And you know, activists didn't agree with it because they believe there's a lot more than six.
0: Right. Right. Well, we had said it. Who was it when Biden said, three. You know, how many genders are there? Three. We went, oh my God, you can't give a number like that.
23: You're done.
0: So, but there's him attempting. Let's see this next question. Here we go.
23: All right.
0: Okay. Hang on. We ready? Here we go. All right.
5: Be in respect.
3: The other one they keep harping on, and it's perhaps the most curious of all. They say you're a vegan.
5: I'm not a vegan. I'm an eighth generation Texan. I've been eating barbecue since before Kim Paxton's first indictment. And this campaign basically runs on Texas barbecue. If all they have is lying about me being a vegan, I feel pretty good about our chances.
0: But they're not lying. You said it.
23: Right.
0: You said it. You said you're a vegan. I mean, it's just like they're not lying about it. And he was asked also, the other question was on the border where he said that, the Republicans are lying. He had said, remember, and we had played the audio before. Mm-hmm. I think we played in the last couple of days where he said that the border should be like the front porch.
23: Right.
0: Where
23: with the welcome mat.
0: You, right, with the welcome mat, you welcome the good people in, but not the bad people. Mm-hmm. Well, then my next question would be, and he's trying to make the case. No, I just said let the, it's an open border for good people, but he's trying to make the case that he said, you know, that, that, to give the impression that he was against sanctuary cities, and he's not.
23: Right.
0: Because that would be my next question. So are you against sanctuary cities where illegal immigrant criminals are protected?
23: Right, right.
0: So this is his attempt to lie by, again, projecting and calling the Republicans liars about things that he clearly said.
23: Mm-hmm.
0: And so you have to, you've got to go after him for that. And, again, Ed O'Keefe, just, did you hear him laugh? Ed O'Keefe laughed.
23: Yeah.
0: He said, you know, the Paxton indictment. I mean, it was Barry Weiss. Ed O'Keefe did a horrible job.
23: Right.
0: Just let him answer. Just let him go
23: well,
0: through it.
23: Well, it was a propaganda piece.
0: Yep.
23: If you're not going to hit them back, if you're not going to question every answer that comes at you, every response that comes at you, you're not doing journalism. Just hand him the mic and let him just talk and lie.
0: Yeah.
23: Because that's basically what you did. That's not journalism.
0: But it shows, it shows a change that the Tallarico people believe after over a decade of not attempting to go to the middle. Because remember, that was always what they were attempting to do.
23: Mm-hmm.
0: Kamala tried it and failed
23: mm-hmm.
0: on a national level.
23: Right.
0: Tallarico and his campaign now believe it's time to move to the middle and lie about where James Tallarico really stands.
23: Right.
0: And the belief is, or the hope is, that Democrats in Texas know he's lying. Just like when, remember when Obama said, I'm grappling with gay marriage. And remember the gay activists were the pro-gay marriage activists were talking about later on and go, no, we all knew he was lying. Everybody knew he was lying. He wasn't grappling with
23: well,
0: it.
23: Well, you
0: he
23: know,
0: was lying.
23: Because the difference was, is that, and not exactly a Sunday morning talk show, but Ellen DeGeneres. And her daytime talk show that, and she brought on John McCain. You know, what do you believe in terms of gay marriage? And he was, his response, marriage is between a man and a woman. Obama had said the same thing already. And look, we had our issues with John McCain in terms of him being a senator. But if you're talking about two different parties, the candidates for each party being questioned, and at the exact same issue, one gets away with it and the other one. And it, they get away with it because exactly what you just said. No, we know he's lying. We're okay with him lying. Just to, and then all of a sudden he was grappling and evolving.
0: Now, what you do here, because unfortunately we have to help the Republicans on basic communication skills.
23: Mm-hmm.
0: You take everything that he said in that interview. Here's what James Tallarico said this week. Here's what he said back then.
23: Mm-hmm.
0: And those are the ads that you make. And then you say, James Tallarico is lying to you. He doesn't want you to know what he would really do as a senator.
23: Right.
0: And I'll say this. Why? Because adults don't change their mind on basic issues.
23: Right.
0: Adults right. don't all of a sudden change their mind.
23: On foundational issues, they don't.
0: Right. And those are foundational issues.
23: Right.
0: You don't go from saying there are six biological sexes that are proven by scientists and then 5 years later say, oh, no, there's only two. There's only two, but there are some chromosomal differences, which are not, that does not explain the radical transgender movement at all.
23: Yeah.
0: But on the border, I'd say, oh, fine. Then, oh, and he said he criticized Obama, you know, for the border. Did he? I want to see if he's got that on there and whether he would. I don't believe he did. I don't remember any Democrat until you got to election time that said Biden's got to do something on the border. He's going to lose because of it. And then at that point, they were saying you've got to do something.
23: Right.
0: But it wasn't that Biden didn't do the job on the border. He did do the job on the border. He did exactly. Biden was totally successful in his border plan.
23: Yeah.
0: His border plan was to open the damn border.
23: Yep.
0: And he succeeded.
23: Yep.
0: And then when politically it worked against him at the end, who was it? Minority Whip Catherine Clark the other day.
23: Mm.
0: Oh, well, he got the border under control. He got the, I think it was there. She was on CNBC. He got the border under control by the end of his term. Yeah, he made me. So he actually got it under control by the end. He caused it.
23: Yeah. Yes.
0: And they didn't challenge her on that either.
23: No.
0: They didn't challenge her on
23: it. No. No. And it's, and these are basic. This does not, you know, a third grader could go through those. These points that we're making here. You're not getting in the weeds on these issues. These are very simple issues with very few moving parts.
0: And I would ask you to say, well, you said it's like a front porch. You welcome everybody, but the bad people you don't. If they're bad, you don't welcome them. My next question would be, so you're against sanctuary cities.
23: Yeah, right. Right. Hmm. Right.
0: This isn't that hard, Republicans. You know, it's, again, I don't want the Democrats to win.
23: No.
0: So let's not celebrate too much primary victories.
23: Yeah. No, let's not.
0: We are Red Eye Radio.
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7: Now, USDA meteorologist Brad Rippey describes a pre-Memorial Day weekend change in U.S. weather.
8: Flipped the script.
7: With switching patterns in many parts of the country, going as far back as last summer, early fall of last year.
8: The pattern that has led to expansive drought coverage across the South, the Great Plains, and the West seems to have broken down in the week before Memorial Day weekend.
7: Conditions expected to remain for at least the next 2 weeks. And that comes during a key time for our nation's agriculture.
8: It is too late for a lot of the winter wheat crop, especially in the southern half of the country. But for just about everything else, agriculturally speaking, this is good news if you suddenly find yourself recovering from drought, getting into a wetter pattern.
7: Such as what is expected to happen in the southern U.S. Meanwhile, the north-central part of the country now sees heat and dryness. I'm Rod Bain reporting for the U.S. Department of Agriculture in Washington, D.C.
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0: Beer Money Radio. He is Eric Perlian. I'm Gary McNamara. This is really interesting. Just a ton of audio today. This is Michael LaRosa, former chief spokesperson for Jill Biden, Jill, and for Joe Biden in the 2020 campaign. So this is a loyal Democrat talking about Plattner and talking about Democrats in, well, Democrats in Washington. Here we go.
1: This has always been sort of a white whale for Democrats, this seat, and Susan Collins. And she won by, Collins won by 9 points, being outraised, outspent, both 2-1 by the Democrat. And the Democrat outpolled Susan Collins for a year in all of the public polling. What's funny to me is that Democrats in D.C. in the consultant class or the activist class think that somehow that guy right there represents what real America and normal America wants back home or outside of D.C. It's not. I mean, if Maine wants a self-proclaimed communist and a guy who has Nazi tattoos and talks about his masturbation habits and mocks wounded U.S. soldiers who were shot by the Taliban, Maine is going to have that choice. Mm-hmm. They can make that choice. They will make it in November.
2: Now,
3: well, I learned something new during that audio.
0: Yes, I did not know about the
3: habits.
0: The habits.
3: His habits.
0: The
3: Probably because I didn't want to.
0: I've got the Seinfeld term. Now, I did not know about the self-gratification.
3: Well, if you're a Nazi, are you automatically the master of your own domain?
0: Hey!
3: I don't. Wait. I would think that's the case, but I don't. Huh?
0: We're just asking questions. We're not trying to be suggestive. We're not bringing it up. We're responding to these idiots.
3: We're trying to understand the political landscape currently in America. That's all we're doing.
0: We're grappling with grappling.
3: We're just a couple of simple fellas just trying to learn.
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7: ABC News, I'm Dave Packer. The federal judge overseeing President Trump's lawsuit against the IRS is considering reopening the case over the terms of its $1.8 billion settlement per a so-called anti-weaponization fund. And another setback for the president.
8: The majority of musicians slated for the Trump-backed event celebrating America's 250th now pulling out. The president now saying he'll hold a rally on Wednesday on the National Mall to replace the planned concerts.
7: ABC's Selena Wang. The driver in Friday's deadly bus crash just south of Washington, D.C. has been charged with 2 counts of involuntary manslaughter in Paris. A celebration erupted into violence Saturday after Paris Saint-Germain scored the Champions League title win over Budapest. It started out as a victory party in the streets, quickly grew into thousands of people, reports of vandalism, cars set ablaze, and an injured police officer, at least 45 people detained. This is ABC News.
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11: WPBF Channel 25 weather forecast for your Sunday. 70% chance of rain and thunderstorms with a high of 89 and a low of 76. As we kick off your work week Monday, more rain in the forecast. 55% chance of rain with a high of 89 and a low of 75. That's a check of your weather. WPBF Channel 25.
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1: And we are Red Eye Radio. He's Eric Carly, and I'm Gary McNamara. And since the last segment, the show went into the gutter. Not because of us.
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1: So this audio was actually from CNN from election night.
2: Yeah.
1: And it was Scott Jennings, CNN's Laura Coates, and Democrat strategist from Texas, Chuck Rocha. So this is, okay?
2: All right.
1: Listen to this. All right, here we go.
3: And I think the race is still likely or lean Republican tonight. But look, they got to run the race.
4: Hold on, Chuck is already laughing at the most radical. Is that hyperbole that you can relate to at all?
5: Look, I'm going to say that Ken Paxton is the most flawed, corrupt, divorced, biblical, all these things is what this campaign wants to be about when Scott Jennings and me are on this TV. But to the voters of Texas, it's going to be whether you care more about pronouns or gas prices. If you care more about what the price of your utility bill is or what gender you are. Right now in Texas, I've been polling all over Texas, not just for Tyler Rico, but when you go to somebody's house and ask them what's your biggest concern, it's normally how they're going to make ends meet, not about like who's got a pee-pee and who don't.
4: So he wants this race. I'm going to let that go for a second.
5: Thank you.
4: But he wants that race, right, Tyler Rico?
6: You're just going to let that go?
4: I'm letting the pee-pee go right now. Yes, I am. At 11:07, maybe the pee-pee comes back. But right now, 11:04, I'm going
6: we'll
4: to
6: get back to the pee-pee.
4: We'll come back. Jesus Christ.
6: Please, because I'm a lady,
4: Ashley,
6: boys. I'm a lady.
4: Okay,
6: settle down.
1: So I'm sorry, but all I keep thinking is Mr. Bookman from Seinfeld.
2: Yeah.
1: You like that, Seinfeld? Trying to protect the kids from opening a book and seeing a bunch of pee-pees and wee-wees. But I will say one thing. If the Republicans lose, it's because I read what Jim Garrity put on X yesterday. Jim Garrity from National Review.
2: Mm.
1: The president and his administration is laser focused on everything except affordability. And if the Republicans lose, they lose because they've ignored it.
2: Yeah,
1: end of story.
2: That'll be the reason.
1: The only weakness Republicans have right now is affordability, and they don't seem to care.
2: Yep.
1: And it is absolutely amazing to me that there seems to be no concern about it whatsoever. You cannot talk your way by bringing up any successes elsewhere at all about affordability. And the lesson is Biden.
2: Yeah. Yeah.
1: He lost because of the border, affordability.
2: Yep.
1: That's prices.
2: Yep.
1: And also the radical transgender movement, which became, the women's issue of 2024.
2: Mm-hmm.
1: But every one of those were on the side, you know, where the public voted against that was for Republicans, because Republicans were saying we'll solve all of those problems.
2: Right.
1: The number one important thing that affects people the most, affordability. And the Republicans don't seem to care. And this administration doesn't seem to care at all. They talk a good game, but nothing. And I'm not talking just about gas prices. Well, I'm talking about everything across the board. I want to read this here. Here it is. David wrote us yesterday when we were talking about it. Gas prices are too high, but I'm not going to sell our beautiful country for $1.69. I'm not going to change my vote.
2: Right.
1: It's not about you, David, and it's not about me. As I said, my major thing, whether they're weak Republicans or strong Republicans, they're not insane Democrats. That's all I care is that Democrats don't win.
2: Right.
1: And doesn't matter how you think, David, doesn't matter how I think. It's understanding the public at large. Remember, and you said it. I'll never forget because you made a big deal out of it after the 2016 election, why he won, about the Wall Street Journal article that went to Harlem and said to people that actually voted for Hillary at that time, why did Trump win? Trump won because he talked about issues that affect us here at home. Hillary's talking about everything else except what affects us here at home, and now Republicans are making the exact same mistake. The only thing that Republicans have is competence in other areas that they have done in things like deregulation and everything else. But you can, if the president succeeds in getting a deal with Iran in the Middle East, that will also be great. But still, the number one issue is the economy stupid, and we found that again back in 2024.
2: Well, and the problem here too is that if enough people, enough of the voting public, believe that Democrats are going to start handing out checks, which, by the way, it won't happen because they will not get a veto-proof majority. That's not going to happen. But it doesn't matter if their perception is they'll do better with the economy. Or if the perception is that I need to send a message to the GOP that they suck on the economy, just as punishment, even if they believe, I probably won't get anything for a couple of years, but if I give the Democrats momentum, if I help give Democrats momentum, then and they get the White House in a couple of years and they have the House and the Senate, then they start writing checks again. When people are underwater, they don't care anything about the national. Nobody cares anything about the national debt, our audience not included. But the American people have given up on the national debt and have, in fact, I wonder if they ever cared about it. So in terms of writing checks, in terms of handing out free stuff, those free promises, whether they even come to fruition or not, the free promises will drive people. And they always have in a bad economy. And it's hard to say bad economy right now because there are many things in the economy that are great. But if your own personal economy at home, your own budget is failing over and over again, and you're underwater and you've got nowhere else to turn. You think about what people are doing on side gigs, everything they're doing to earn extra money. And wages aren't keeping up. And now inflation ticking up again.

0: And we know what's driving this this uptick in inflation, which is why we've got to, if you get back to the Iran thing, we've got to, this mission has to be completed for every reason. For number one, for the mission itself. And number two, politically, you want this to be done sooner than later so you can get the benefit of that. And again, I mentioned yesterday, it could be that by comparison, if the mission in Iran is completed to the point that oil comes back down, which means if energy prices are down, food prices will settle somewhat because the transportation of goods will also be cheaper. If the 150 days, which is up in July on his current tariffs, runs out and there's nothing else that he's going to throw at the courts or is going to be extended by that, by comparison, there may be some positive effect. I wouldn't count on that. Right now, as we've said all along, I used to say, run like you're 20 points behind. Run like you're 80 points behind.
1: Yeah.
0: And that's exactly what has to be
1: done.
0: You
1: can have all the cabinet meetings like he had publicly yesterday. And that's where I think Garrity had the comment. Jim Garrity from National Review, they're laser focused on everything except affordability.
0: Yeah.
1: But we said this yesterday, and I agree with you. That's why I said if they lose, they can Republicans can still win because the Democrats are so bad.
0: Mm-hmm.
1: And in the polling, it has showed up to this point that even though the administration gets horrible marks on the economy, the people don't believe that the Democrats are the solution.
0: Right, right.
1: You know, so again, you don't know. And I agree with you. If the war can end, and then even remember, as we said earlier, though, if we weren't in this war, prices might have moderated because remember, the amount of tariffs went down drastically.
0: Right.
1: You know, they're probably raising what? Yeah. A third of what they were before with Trump's new tariffs.
0: Mm-hmm.
1: So that would have moderated, that might have moderated prices. And if we weren't in the Iran war, prices, the inflation numbers could be looking, you know, really, really good, but they're not going to come down. You know, that's the point. Gasoline will come down, and maybe there will be some products because of shipping that might come down a little bit.
0: Well, I think that's going to happen actually in a considerable way because of where diesel has been, diesel prices, which again is the shipment
1: through the roof.
0: Yeah, and so, but it depends on the level of the drop. You know, I know that's a Captain Obvious statement, but I don't know where diesel will settle after this. Gasoline may settle, but then again, if it happens in the middle of the summer, still in the heart of driving season, and I don't know what will happen again or how far of a drop the diesel prices would be in the event that we get the Strait of Hormuz settled, and we'll see where it goes. It's as it always is. I think the markets are kind of skittish. I think even with any kind of agreement, framework, whatever you want to call it, on the Strait of Hormuz, it's going to be slower. I think the markets are going to be a little timid and really dropping those prices in a dramatic way. I hope I'm wrong about that. But the point is, I don't think they'll trust an agreement. I think they'll believe that there's at any moment that chaos could ensue in the Strait of Hormuz. But
1: I will say yesterday when they attacked that, when they went after the Iranian ground control station that was about to launch another drone.
0: Yeah.
1: These actions were measured purely defensive and intended to maintain the ceasefire.
0: Yeah. Well, the Wall Street Journal, by the way, had a very interesting story yesterday about how the Chinese are buying oil secretly, and they've got this set of clandestine ships where they're actually running a line, filling these ships with oil, and selling them to China. Iran is still selling oil to China. I don't know the volume. I didn't get that far into the story, but that's a problem. And if that's not completely controlled and settled, you know, there's going to be a problem long term, I believe.
1: My chuckle was military action.

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0: We are on our radio. He's Eric Cronin. I'm Gary McNamara. I tell you, though, it's going to be an interesting next 5 months. It really is.
1: No, it may be one of the most, well, I guess we say this every season.
0: Yeah, the new
1: season.
0: One always is.
1: But the latest is always the most interesting because now there are so many factors that are involved here in determining, well, trying to grasp, guess, poll, determine what the American people are worried about and how that's going to drive votes. Again, pricing is going to be a big driver. But will it be outdone by the absurdity, the insanity of the left? Because the absurdity and insanity isn't just the libs of TikTok moments. It's about the threat, the existing threat of what has become the violent left justifying taking lives or attempting to take lives, coming after your children and control of your children. These are very serious issues, and that definitely will outweigh pricing with some people. It has to be enough, though.
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8: From ABC News. I'm Dave Packer. Information emerging over the weekend that five Americans, including U.S. troops, says a U.S. official, were injured in an Iranian missile attack at a U.S. base in Kuwait on Wednesday. They were since been returned to duty. This comes as President Trump weighs a deal with Iran to open the Strait of Hormuz. It's a deal that could depend on Israel. We're learning the expanding war in Lebanon against Iranian-backed Hezbollah has completed negotiations with the Trump administration. ABC's Ian Pannell in Jerusalem.
9: Hundreds of thousands of people have been ordered to leave their homes, with more than 400 killed during the ceasefire. Hezbollah stepping up its attacks in northern Israel.
10: Prime Minister Netanyahu ordering his troops to advance, but Iran insisting that Israel cease fire as part of any broader deal with the U.S.
8: After a very challenging recovery at the site of a blast at a paper mill in Washington State, County Coroner Dana Tucker announcing,
11: our office has recovered and identified all nine missing individuals.
8: Recovered from inside the collapsed tank containing a powerful chemical. But there was better news in Laos. Four of the six remaining miners trapped in a cave were able to get out by themselves on Saturday.
12: Cries of joy as they embrace rescuers and collapse onto the ground.
13: These guys have decided they didn't want to stay in the cave any longer.
12: I spoke with Josh Richards, one of the rescue divers. He had been moments away from entering the cave.
13: These guys have literally just crawled themselves out 300 meters through a horrendously tight cave.
12: Those men perhaps sensing a make or break moment as water levels fall, seeing an opportunity to get out and taking it.
8: The driver in Friday's deadly bus crash along I-95 south of Washington, D.C., charged with two counts of involuntary manslaughter. Five people confirmed dead, including two children, and more than 40 reported injured. 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
8: Another sonic boom was heard overhead, this one in New England. It's the second time Americans reported hearing a loud boom in just days.
16: The U.S. Geological Survey now saying this was a sonic boom, possibly caused by a suspected meteor that may have exploded high above the Massachusetts coast. It comes just days after another mysterious boom shook parts of South Carolina. Officials said that sound was also consistent with a sonic boom, not an earthquake.
8: ABC's Olivia Rubin. An update on the American missionary doctor that was treating people in Central Africa before he was diagnosed with Ebola.
17: A colleague says that the infected American doctor, Peter Stafford, is, quote, doing really well, but remains weak as he undergoes treatment in Berlin. U.S. officials now setting up a special medical facility at a base in central Kenya, which would be used to potentially care for Americans who are at high risk of exposure to the virus. But a Kenyan judge is putting that on hold for now. All of this is unfolding as the U.S. prepares to host the World Cup in less than 2 weeks.
8: ABC's Marcus Moore. The lead prosecutor in former FBI Director James Comey's Seashell case is withdrawn from the case. Matthew Petracca was the lone prosecutor assigned to the case when it was unsealed late last month. It stems from Comey's social media post depicting seashells, with the Justice Department claiming that amounted to a threat against President Trump. Comey's attorneys intend to push to have the case dismissed before it can go to trial. The DOJ didn't include any explanation for the move in the high-profile case. Dave Packer, ABC News.
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4: WPBF Channel 25 weather forecast for your Sunday. 70% chance of rain and thunderstorms with a high of 89 and a low of 76. As we kick off your work week Monday, more rain in the forecast. 55% chance of rain with a high of 89 and a low of 75. That's a check of your weather. WPBF Channel 25.
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5: Now, it's Red Eye Radio. Gary McNamara and Eric Harley talk about everything from politics to social issues and news of the day. 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
6: All across America, we are Red Eye Radio. He is Eric Harley, and I'm Gary McNamara.
7: Hello.
6: You said this yesterday about this time, and I was thinking about it yesterday, and it was like, okay, let me see if I can find one. And it's when you said, and we got into a discussion about the far left and the far right, and it was based on somebody who said, I think it was some voter who said, well, I don't know where I'm going to go because all there is the far right and the far left. And you made a great point. You said, there's the far left. Who's the far right? And what is the far right?
7: Define the far right.
6: And then we came up with the point that actually Nazism and communism is viewed as the far right. So the Democrats have the far right and the far left. What is the radical idea that is being promoted by Republicans?
7: Right. What is so out of reach for this person who says, I consider myself a moderate Republican? Okay. What is so far to the right that you can't support it?
6: Yeah. What is the issue that is that radical?
7: Right.
6: Because if you look, for example, at Paxton, it's like... the impeachment try, his messy divorce, whatever. And it's like, that's going to be the highlight. And I'm like, you compare that to Nazis and communists. And
7: right.
6: It's like, well, how well is that going to really, really stick?
7: Mm-hmm. Mm-hmm.
6: But on the issues, what is it that the Republicans are incredibly radical about?
7: Right.
6: What is the issue that they're incredibly radical about?
7: Right.
6: What is it?
7: Right. Where would it be? Where is it that you cannot support?
6: Because
7: if this person claims to be a moderate Republican, well, there's no place for me.
6: Yeah.
7: What is it that shuts you out? Tell me what issue. Or set of issues.
6: Because this guy was saying he was a moderate Republican, right?
7: Right.
6: He said, our party, because of Paxton, has gone far right. And we have said, that's just not true.
7: No, it isn't.
6: In fact, the Republican Party has moved further left, and the Democratic Party has moved insane left.
7: Yeah.
6: It's so insane left that they've gone to the far right with Mamdani and Mr. Maine Nazi.
7: Yeah, right.
6: So they cover both the far left and the far right. But what is the radical, what is the incredible radical position that Republicans hold? Like in Democrats, it's easy. A man can be a woman if a man says so. There are six biological sexes.
7: Mm-hmm.
6: Men should be able to wave their genitals in front of women in the locker room. Men should compete against women.
7: Yeah.
6: You know, identity politics.
8: Yeah.
6: And again, it's been brought up this week. It was brought up in the autopsy of the Democrats. One of the things that was correct in the autopsy of Democrats from 2024 is identity politics. Think about how Neanderthal it is in 2026.
7: Yeah.
6: Democrats, Republicans, could you please, I want money this year to become a political consultant. You can't communicate any damn ideas at all. Let us do it for you. Give us a couple of $1 million.
7: I'll go one further. If we catch you listening to our program, you owe us money.
6: But, you know, the radical transgender movement, which is just is so incredibly extreme mm-hmm. and just insane.
7: Yeah.
6: And then to be practicing racism in 2026 and have it institutionalized and systemic in your party. And you know it is.
7: Yeah.
6: Now we know it's in the Democrat autopsy.
7: Yes.
6: And by the way, nobody is saying that they disagree with that one. I didn't hear anything.
7: I didn't hear any pushback on that.
6: That wasn't even mentioned. Nobody even mentioned that part of it.
7: No.
6: We got to stop with the identity politics. We have to stop. Think how Neanderthal it is that the official position of the Democratic Party is to judge people by groups and not individuals.
7: Mm-hmm.
6: I mean, that's radical. You know, sanctuary cities. We wish to defend. We wish it's more important to protect the freedom of an illegal immigrant criminal outside of being in the country illegally.
7: Mm-hmm.
6: Another criminal act, it's more important to protect them than citizens of the United States.
7: Right. Well, that's another thing the GOP could be repeating, and they're not saying it at all. They're just not saying it.
6: But I think it's got, what is the issue that is unbelievably as radical as anything that the Democrats are throwing out right now? The anti-Semitism, for God's sakes. Israel, forget about the religion. Israel is a modern Western democracy that allows other religions.
7: Yes.
6: They are a modern Western democracy. Iran has been the leading exporter of terrorism and is an authoritarian theocracy dictatorship that murders their people.
7: Mm-hmm.
6: I mean, it's not even close. Are there things that we disagree with the Republican Party and Trump on? Yeah, and it's the part where they're not conservative enough.
7: Yeah.
6: Where we get upset at the Republican Party is that they're moving too populist left, especially on fiscal issues.
7: Right.
6: On social issues, they're not. On fiscal issues, they are. And the debt's going to be a problem down the road. And selling bogus economics is ridiculous. And we mentioned it yesterday. You know, you look at the people that are perceived to be conservative, Josh Hawley is as to me with the things he promotes is as bad fiscally as a Bernie Sanders in the stuff that he promotes.
7: Oh yeah, oh yeah. We've talked about it with the credit cards and everything else, and going after big corporations, and you know, he's a populist left.
6: Yeah. And so, you know, the only thing, if people disagree with us, you disagree with the fact that we're conservative. Yeah. Conservative/libertarian.
7: Mm-hmm.
6: Because we believe the government should be
7: slash superhero. I throw that in. Everyone knows we're heroes. We don't have to say that part.
6: So I just thought about it yesterday, but even with where I disagree, where the Republican Party is not conservative enough, I can't tell you the issue. When people start throwing out that crap, well, I don't know, because Paxton defeated Cornyn, the Republican Party is far right. On what issue?
7: Right. Yeah.
6: Because it all comes down to issues. Well, I think he's an idiot. And I believe he could be corrupt. And I believe that his divorce was messy. And therefore, he's right wing. Well, there may be flaws, but that doesn't make him right wing.
7: Right.
6: Right wing is on an issue. On what issue are the Republicans far right? Like I said, far right, and we can't say this enough, far right used to encapsulate being a Nazi. Well, right, the Democrats got that sewn up now.
7: Yep. They even have tattoos.
6: Hey, did you get your platinum tattoo yet?
7: Yeah, right.
6: My gosh. So,
7: hey, I got a new tattoo, guys. What is it? It's a Nazi tattoo. No, seriously, what is it?
6: I mean, when you think about the misogyny and the sexism of the radical transgender movement, the racism of the identity politics of judging people by groups and not individuals, the racism of anti-Semitism, the wanting to protect illegal immigrant criminals over the safety of American citizens. It's mind-boggling. It's not even in the same ballpark, the far left, as compared to this imaginary far right that supposedly exists in the Republican Party. I don't know where it is.
7: Right. Yeah, no.
6: Are there healthy disagreements? Yes.
7: Yeah, sure. That's been the case for a while.
6: Are there healthy disagreements on the issues? Yeah. But there should be in a political party.
7: Right.
8: Yeah, there was the article I was telling you about I saw in the National Review that was Democrats need to learn how to fight each other. And they talk about Republicans, you know, going back and forth and talking about, you know, just what's going on right now in a variety of different issues. He said there are long-term structural reasons related to the globalization that caused Republicans to enter into a state of civil war. Then there are the same reasons why populism has divided right-wing parties across the West in the past decade, and that's what we've talked about when it comes to, you know, what we say is moving to the left from free markets, as we have seen at times in the Republican Party over the last few years. In fact, this fight is for the soul of the Republican Party is ongoing. One hears the battle cries among those who are already partisans for Marco Rubio or J.D. Vance as a successor to Trump.
7: Yeah, yeah.
8: The civil war within the GOP has, of course, hampered Trump in setting his own agenda. He has often settled for passing the priorities of his party's adversaries, but it's also helped to keep him the main character in American politics, even in his poll numbers dip. The Democrats, meanwhile, have a serious brand problem that hasn't been solved by Trump's foray into Iran or the unpopularity of his tariffs. The 2025 CNN poll found that only 16% of Americans said Democrats had stronger leaders than Republicans.
7: Hmm.
8: Even then, more respondents saw incumbent Republicans as the party of change.
7: Hmm.
8: Maybe Democrats lost their brand as the party of the future and of change because they've stopped debating how that future will look. They've lost the mantle of the party of change because the party is so settled in its identity, which is crazy. Right now, the Republican Party is uneasily but noisily accommodates people with different views on how the global economy should be engaged. Can Democrats even accommodate voters who think girls should compete only on girls' teams? It's not clear. Well, it is clear. No, they can't.
7: Yeah.
8: No. And those are all great points that were made that we've made before. What are the Democrats' ideas about America's role in the global economy? Or as a geostrategic actor, well, you can have every flavor of globalism offered by the Kennedy School of Government. Sometimes it seems that the Democrats have a more progressive and less progressive wing. Sure, AOC and Spanberger have different priorities, but for the most part, Democrats revert to a hive mind. In 2020, during the COVID emergency and in the weeks after the death of George Floyd, That meant that everyone in the party shifted dramatically to the left and started sharing their pronouns.
7: Yeah.
8: I think if Democrats want to fix their current brand, when 70% of voters view them as out of touch, they need to start having big public fights with each other that give more voters a stake in that party and its future.
7: Yeah.
8: What they did mention there, though, is something that we've mentioned over and over and over again, which is really long-term the biggest problem for the Democratic Party. And you can even say the election of Donald Trump, it became a problem again. And that's when you practice identity politics, along with there has to be more victims and therefore more oppressors, a political party has to eventually unite on a set of issues that will bring more people in. You cannot do that when your political party is based on victims and oppressors and always increasing the amount of victims, which then increases the amount of oppressors that become the oppressors, part of the people that have supported your party.
7: And once you become the oppressor, you're done. It's over. You know, there is no turning back. There is no forgiveness. You know, there's the old term about, well, eating their own. Like, Republicans have been good to, you know, separate themselves and sever someone from the party who doesn't belong and whose ethics don't match or politics don't match or whatever it is. And so that was, you know, seems like ages ago. Now, when you compare it especially to the Democrats and what they're doing in creating new oppressors every single day.
8: Mm-hmm.
7: Look, people don't believe it, but AOC's gotten scolded at her own hometown, home district meeting.
8: Oh, yeah.
7: It's only a matter of time before, sorry, you've worn out your welcome. And it's not just that, you know, they want to be the rock star. That's part of it for them. But the people want them to be activists on a different level, a new level, a stronger level every single day. And if you don't meet that standard, sorry, you're done.
8: We are Red Eye Radio.
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0: We're Red Eye Radio. He's Eric Cronin. I'm Gary McNamara. Oh, I found a new political ad.
1: Oh?
0: This one for Karen Bass.
1: Okay.
0: For mayor of L.A.
1: Yeah.
0: From Hollywood star Samuel Low T. Jackson. All right. Here we go. Ready?
1: Okay.
0: All right.
2: These are the times we need someone who understands government, who also understands the needs of the people. Someone who will go in the streets and gather the people together, not someone who will divide them. Karen Bass is that person. Karen Bass for mayor.
1: Say what again? Say what again?
0: What a horrible ad. The music was, behind it.
1: Well, it didn't even sound like, I'm like, did they give him some sort of sedative? That didn't even sound like Samuel L. Jackson.
0: That's why I knew the low T would fit.
1: Yeah. You know what we need is somebody who needs the, what we need is the real Samuel L. Jackson, because we don't know who this guy is.
0: Right.
1: Say what again? Is it wrong to call her largemouth bass? Can we not do that? Would that be wrong? Maybe don't do that if she talks too much. No? Big mouth bass? Small mouth bass? No?
0: I don't know about fish names.
1: Okay.
0: I don't know.
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6: ABC News, I'm Dave Packer. We've learned this weekend that five Americans, including U.S. troops, were injured in an Iranian missile attack on a U.S. base in Kuwait Wednesday. We're told they've since returned to duty. In Laos, four of the six remaining miners trapped in a flooded cave are now out. Josh Richardson, part of the rescue team.
7: I was literally about to head into the cave myself when all of a sudden we heard all these cheers and spun around and four very muddy miners just suddenly emerged out of the cave on their own.
6: The two other men still trapped inside. Officials announcing the bodies of nine missing individuals have been found at the site of a blast and ruptured chemical tank at a paper mill in Washington State. The driver in Friday's deadly chain reaction bus crash along I-95 just south of Washington, D.C., has been charged with two counts of involuntary manslaughter. And Southern Command says a U.S. airstrike on an alleged drug smuggling boat in the Eastern Pacific has killed three men. That happened today. This is ABC News.
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9: WPBF Channel 25 weather forecast for your Sunday. 70% chance of rain and thunderstorms with a high of 89 and a low of 76. As we kick off your work week Monday, more rain in the forecast, 55% chance of rain with a high of 89 and a low of 75. That's a check of your weather. WPBF Channel 25.
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1: And he is Eric Carly, and I'm Gary McNamara. You know, I was just thinking about the Samuel L. Jackson ad for Karen Bass. Mm-hmm. And we know that really celebrities doing national ads doesn't have an effect at all.
2: No.
1: As we know, endorsements from... Does it? I guess my question would be, does that have an effect in L.A.?
2: No, that's a good question.
1: Because
2: and to what effect? Because, yeah. Okay, Samuel L. Jackson has become in recent years kind of like, well, if you need the movie to be, like, if you need the trailer for the movie to be exciting, put him in the movie somehow, right? Kind of spice things up. Mm-hmm. And so I thought to myself as I'm listening to the ad, thinking to myself, is that the way they're thinking of the campaign? You know, I call it the obligatory Samuel L. Jackson, which means, well, the movie's not, we don't think it's going to do well. Call Samuel L. Jackson, write a part for him in the movie, and it will do better, right? They just put him in the movie. And I'm thinking to myself, is that how they looked at it with the Bass campaign? Because he does not sound enthusiastic at all.
1: No, it's like, all right, I sort of have to do this. So would you please support Karen Bass? Because we can all go on the streets and gather.
2: I mean,
1: what the hell does who wrote? Let me put it this way: who the hell wrote that?
2: Well,
1: and we will bring all people together. This isn't 1968.
2: And it's just weird because it doesn't sound like him at all. He sounds more like him when he's doing the Capital One commercial. You know?
1: See, now that's it. How dare he represent... Even though it's a local race, it has national implications, as we know, because people are paying attention. It shows what direction California is going in.
2: Yeah.
1: And Samuel L. Jackson sponsors evil credit card companies that charge incredible interest rates.
2: That's right. That don't extend credit to everyone at the same rate.
1: Right.
2: Uh-huh. That's going to be a problem.
1: They are not, credit card companies are not about equity and inclusion.
2: Let me ask you, Mayor Bass, what's in your wallet? Capital One, my first credit card, by the way. I still have it.
1: My credit card went to my original credit card went to another bank.
2: Mm.
1: I got my first credit card in 1974. Marine Midland, which was a subsidiary of HSBC, used to be it was in a number of states, but basically was a New York bank.
2: Yeah.
1: And that's where I started working in 74 as a bill collector.
2: Yeah.
1: And I had they didn't have specific ATM cards for your checking account, but they had ATM cards for your credit card.
2: Right.
1: So, yeah. I got a credit card that they also attached my checking account to, and they deposited, you know, your electronic, you didn't get a check. They deposited right into your account back in 74.
2: Mm.
1: And so if you wanted to take it out, you could take it out of your credit card at that time.
2: Mm.
1: So I got a Marine Midland credit card. Take a guess what the credit limit was.
2: $100. You probably have said that. That's probably why I knew that.
1: I have said it. Yes, I've said it in the air. Yes.
2: Yeah.
1: $100.
2: But that also would be about right for that time in your life. Because it wasn't really extended the way it is now overall to anyone, you know, back then. It was the 80s that was, if you think about the department stores created their own finance arms or worked with banks to create their own department store credit cards, right? So that you know, hey, you could get a whatever, a card, and you would shop. You could use that only to shop at their store, and you get a discount for using the card, whatever it is. They still do that today. But it was the 80s, and then the building of malls. And for those under the age of 90, a mall was a building that had multiple stores under one roof. But it really expanded from there. And that's, you know, it wasn't, people didn't have that kind of credit extended today, like they do today.
1: I'm looking at it right now. $100 in 1974 would be $675 today.
2: Wow.
1: So when you think about it, if I started working at a bank, because I worked part-time during the year and then full-time during the summer, and I was going to college. So if they gave me a credit card, debit card, whatever, today, and I just was employed there at a week, and they gave me a $700 credit limit, that'd be pretty good.
2: Oh, yeah. No, it was.
1: So I look
2: at
1: it.
2: Yeah, right.
1: You know, I guess I don't, I'm not looking at $100 the way I did back then, because it was such a long time ago.
2: Well, it would be enough. The idea was enough to buy a little gas, enough to buy a little groceries, but not enough to live on. It wasn't, you know, that's what changed. People wanted these $5,000 and $10,000, you know, credit limits, and they wanted to go out and buy major purchases. You know, then electronics came around, you know, I mean, in a big way, started to change and update to the point that everybody had to have everything. You know, I've got to have the latest VCR.
1: I need, stereo isn't good enough.
2: Yeah.
1: I need quadraphonic.
2: That's right. Exactly.
1: Remember quadraphonic?
2: Yeah, no. It was all the wants, right?
1: And then you would need, I remember going to the stereo store.
2: Yeah.
1: You get the big receiver.
2: Mm-hmm.
1: And then you have to get the record player,
2: mm-hmm.
1: and then the cassette deck,
2: mm-hmm.
1: and then two humongous speakers.
2: Yeah. Well, my dad was able to shop in Thailand before he came home from the Vietnam War. He only brought a few things home. One of them was a stereo with a turntable. And it's the very stereo, the very turntable I first heard Eddie Van Halen on.
1: Oh, was it one of the receivers with the turntable built into it on top?
2: No.
1: Or they were separate? Okay.
2: Yeah, they were separate. Okay. Yeah. So, but it was, you know, that was that age of wanting. And then when you started getting cool cars, you had to have cool sound. So, you know, you'd get speakers and a stereo and the whole thing.
1: That was, you know, I look back at that, and not only was it a great job, because it opened me up. When you have to, you know, you're 18 years old, and I'm this little shrimp, and, you know, making your first, you know, collection call. Hello, this is Mr. McNamara. You know that your account is past due. I had not yet fully entered puberty. And, you know,
2: that happened on your 70th birthday. That's what all the celebration was about.
1: That's right. I've just discovered this thing called women. Wow.
2: Have you heard of this thing called females?
1: Man, they're attractive.
2: Wow, man. Hello.
1: But, and it taught me a lot. That's where I learned that, and I still think it is today, the number one thing that broke up marriages was financial stuff.
2: No, actually, it's listed as a, I think it still is on the top of the list.
1: I think I saw it just recently. Somebody did it again, and I went, well, that's pretty consistent over a half century. And, you know,
2: number two now, by the way, it's moved way up, is Trump.
1: But that's only temporary. No. It'll be the next Republican then.
2: Irreconcilable MAGA differences.
1: Right. But what I found out was, and I collected I collected line of credits.
2: Mm-hmm.
1: And it's interesting because most banks have gotten rid of a separate line of credit account. But I know that when a couple of the banks that I worked at got rid of the line of credit accounts, they offer me a line of credit on my credit cards.
2: Yeah.
1: For a lower interest rate to get the cash.
2: Right. Yeah. Yeah.
1: You know, so, but I haven't got the offer in a while. They don't, I guess if I went into the bank and asked for a line of credit off it, they would do it. But I haven't got the advertisement.
2: I have three, but it has to do with the business my wife and I are in. And so I have three, but I can't remember the last time I used one.
1: The thing about line of credits, it of course made it different than a mortgage or even a car loan, because I had buddies that were doing that, is no collateral. That's always the fear in a bank with a credit card or line of credit,
2: unsecured debt,
1: right? Yeah. Unsecured debt. And mm-hmm. So they stayed really on top of that. I mean, you made calls. Oh, yeah. You were probably 16, 17 days. If the grace period went by and it was 10 days and it was 15, 16, 17, you'd make a call.
2: Yeah. Well, remember for a while there, and I think it was kind of overplayed a little bit in pop culture, but the idea would be you overspend, you don't make your payments, and then the repo guy shows up and takes all your furniture out of your house. Well, I don't know to what extent they ever did that. I mean, I think they did to some extent. I don't know to what extent. These days, that doesn't happen unless it's secured. It's secured debt, like with a car or a house.
1: We did not do that back
2: right,
1: then.
2: Right, right.
1: So 50 years ago, we did.
2: Well, because it adds to the cost of collection, and they just write it off. I don't know what write it off means. But they do, and they just write it off.
1: That's why they write it off.
2: That's why they write it off.
1: Thank you, Kramer.
2: Kramer from Seinfeld.
1: But what I found out was it was the people, it wasn't, if you want to say, the middle class that was really the problem with delinquencies.
2: Mm-hmm.
1: Because if you were a factory worker or even a white collar worker with a regular job and wife and a kids, whatever, most of the time they called before it became a problem. The problem came from people that were in the upper middle class.
2: Mm-hmm.
1: That if, for example, and I'll put it by today's salaries, that you're making $250,000 a year.
2: Mm.
1: You were making 80 and all of a sudden, boom, and you start spending like you're making a million.
2: Yeah.
1: Now adjust that. We're not talking 1974 dollars when I'm using of today.
2: Right, yeah.
1: And that was the problem. And they were just in denial that there was any problem.
2: Mm-hmm.
1: There's not a problem. Mm-hmm. What do you buy? They're the ones that would get angry.
2: Mm-hmm. Mm-hmm.
1: And we mostly worked with everyone, because the last thing you want to do, you don't want to charge off. We called it write off. You don't want to write them off.
2: No. You want to collect.
1: I don't want to write off on my watch.
2: Right.
1: And the bank had no problem saying, just pay interest for as long as you want. Or pay interest, not for as long as you want, but I remember going 6, 7, 8 months with some people just paying interest on their line of credit.
2: Right. Yeah.
1: Now, at times, if they started paying interest, You wouldn't remove the credit line, but if they started using it again, you would.
2: Right. Yeah.
1: You'd say, no, wait a minute. You're
2: creating a higher risk.
1: Right.
2: Yeah.
1: Right. You can't do that.
2: Right. Yeah.
1: But then again, with the minimum payments today on credit cards, now that we're moving from line of credit over to credit cards, well, my God, you're almost just paying a little over the interest if you're paying the monthly payment.
2: Oh my gosh. Yeah. So. I can't imagine.
1: We are Red Eye Radio.
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0: Sarah Cronin. I'm Gary McNamara. James Tallarico, who replaced Jasmine Crockett, said he's not a vegan. Here's what he said back in 2021.
1: We have

0: I think heard more and more issues of animal welfare. I think not just because it's the right thing to do and the moral thing to do, but also it's, as all of you know, necessary to fight climate change. It is now existential that we try to reduce our meat consumption and that we try to respect animals in all aspects of society. And so I am proud to say that our campaign has officially become a non-meat campaign. So we are only buying vegan products from our local vegan businesses.
1: And when he did the interview with Ed O'Keefe at CBS, no, I eat meat. No, no,
2: I'm
1: no.
2: From they're Texas, I'm not barbecue.
1: Right, wow, they're wow, blowing wow. out eighth generation eating meat or whatever. Yeah, it's yeah. like he's attempting to move to the center. Here we go.
2: Yeah.

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5: From ABC News, I'm Dave Packer. The driver in Friday's deadly bus crash just south of Washington, D.C., has been charged with 2 counts of involuntary manslaughter. That driver, 48-year-old Jing S. Dong from New York City. NTSB board member Tom Chapman was asked if the driver might not have understood the road signs or warnings.
6: We are still assessing the driver's language proficiency, and we don't have enough information at this point to have drawn any conclusions there. That's something we're looking at, but we've not drawn a conclusion independently as a result of our investigation.
5: 5 people are confirmed dead, including 2 children and more than 40 reported injured. The federal judge overseeing President Trump's lawsuit against the IRS considering reopening the case over the terms of its settlement. ABC's Selena Wang.
7: Judge Kathleen Williams ordering Trump to respond to, quote, grievous allegations that his settlement was, quote, premised on deception. Now, remember that President Trump dropped this lawsuit in exchange for the creation of what's called this anti-weaponization fund. That's $1.8 billion in taxpayer money to be given away to Trump allies who claim they were unfairly treated by the Biden Justice Department.
8: Democrats call it a slush fund. President Trump weighing a final decision about an agreement with Iran.
9: There's still no breakthrough deal with Iran, but Secretary Pete Hegseth signaling confidence.
10: Iran may not want to give up their nuclear ambitions, but we believe at the table they can and will over time, given the right set of incentives.
9: Iran insisting its nuclear program isn't part of these current negotiations.
8: ABC's Ian Pannell, meanwhile, CENTCOM saying it disabled another ship trying to breach the U.S. blockade in the Strait of Hormuz on its way to Iran. A manhunt in Carroll County, Virginia, for a suspect accused of shooting two sheriff's deputies. One died. Police say the deputies were shot as they conducted a welfare check and are now searching for Michael Puckett, who they say is considered armed and extremely dangerous. You're listening to ABC News.
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8: In Laos, four of the six miners trapped in a flooded cave are now out and in good health. Josh Richardson said water pumps lowered the water in the caves enough for the men to crawl and sometimes swim out of those caves.
13: We were just about to turn the pumps off when they emerged on their own. So obviously the water level was dropped low enough that they've decided to do a bit of a roof sniff and squeeze their way out through the water. And we didn't even know they were on their way.
8: Two men remain inside. Southern Command says a U.S. airstrike on an alleged drug smuggling boat in the Eastern Pacific killed three men Saturday. A sonic sound heard over a large part of New England Saturday afternoon. It was like thunder, but different. Many Bostonians reported hearing the barrier-breaking boom. Reporter Ariel Mitropoulos with ABC affiliate WCVB spoke to someone who might know what this was.
14: Dr. John Ebel from the Weston Observatory believes that this was a meteor breaking through the lower part of the atmosphere.
15: This was probably a piece of space rock.
14: Most of the tools at the Weston Observatory that monitor earthquakes didn't pick up anything related to this, but one of their instruments did pick up the loud boom sound that we heard.
15: If it's like half a mile across, it would be like the rock that wiped out the dinosaurs about 65 million years ago.
14: He says it's not unusual for space rocks to make it through the atmosphere, but they usually burn up. This meteor still made it through, which is why so many of us heard it.
8: And it comes just days after another mysterious boom shook parts of South Carolina. Dave Packer, ABC News.
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18: 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As we kick off your work week Monday, more rain in the forecast, 55% chance of rain with a high of 89 and a low of 75. That's a check of your weather. WPBF Channel 25.
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0: Now, it's Red Eye Radio. Gary McNamara and Eric Harley talk about everything from politics to social issues and news of the day. Whether you're up late or you're just starting your day, welcome to the show. From the Relief Factor Studios, this is Red Eye Radio.
20: All across America, we are Red Eye Radio. He is Eric Harley and I'm Gary McNamara.
2: Hi!
20: Hey, what's up?
2: How's it going?
20: All right, let's start out with relating sports to politics. I haven't mentioned golf in a while, have I?
2: No, you haven't.
20: I haven't been able to sneak a golf story in there in a while.
2: Yeah. What do I do with all my Live Golf hats that I bought? Are those? They're not going to be collector's items, are they?
20: But yesterday, and I had a laugh when I saw this one, because it was all over. It went viral, and that was, you know, the Knicks, the New York Knicks,
2: right?
20: Seem to be a great team this year. From what I don't pay attention to sports like I used to, and I'll prove that in just a moment.
2: Right. Yeah.
20: Right?
2: Yeah.
20: I'll prove that in just a moment.
2: Right.
20: But
2: right.
20: A reporter asked Kathy Hochul, who's like, "Go Knicks! Go Knicks! Go Knicks! Go Knicks!"
2: Yeah.
20: She does the same thing you should see, because she's from the Buffalo area.
2: Mm-hmm.
20: People don't know that.
2: Mm.
20: So she always, you know, talks about, she could, I think one time she went out there and she got booed like crazy. But when she makes a comment about the Bills, you know, on X, she's just destroyed. I mean, she's just every single time she does makes some kind of promotion thing about it. But a reporter asked her, and the reporter asking the question's a little low, so... just give you an idea of what's in this audio cut. It's a short audio cut. But the reporter says, "What do you say to President Trump saying he's a lifelong Knicks fan?" Okay?
2: All right.
20: And, you know, New York, Trump.
2: Yeah.
20: You can understand it, right?
2: Right.
20: All right. So here we go. All right. Now listen to her answer here. And I'll explain it. People may not know it, but they did on the internet, and they just pounded on her.
2: Uh-huh.
20: Here we go. All right, here we go. You heard the reporter, but it's very low, the reporter asking the question.
2: All right,
21: here we go. You think of him saying he's a lifelong Knicks fan. I think that's how the Times reported it.
22: I ask him to name the starting lineup from 1993 championship team and see how he does.
20: Yeah, so what do you say to the President Trump about saying he's a lifelong Knicks fan? Hochul, I'd ask him to name the starting lineup of the 1993 championship team and see how he does. The last time the Knicks won a championship was 1973. They didn't win one in 1993.
2: Well, but she didn't mean basketball championship. They went on to do a ping pong tournament later off season, and they won.
20: Now, to show you, look, do I have anything in my hands? To show you what kind of a sports fan I used to be compared to now.
2: Right.
20: Because I cannot name one person on the New York Knicks. Not
2: right.
20: One.
2: Right.
20: I have no idea who plays for the Knicks.
2: Right. We're talking, it's basketball, right?
20: Yes. Yes. basketball, yes. Jeez, just when I attempt to promote how ignorant I am about sports, hold my beer, Harley.
2: Actually, no, I actually watched part of the series the other night.
20: So, oh, yeah. I know you know.
2: Yeah.
20: Well, then again, no, I now 1973, right?
2: Yeah.
20: Now, remember, it was a different starting five than when they played in 1970, but not by much.
2: Right.
20: In 1973, and look at this. I've got nothing in my hands. If you look at my computer, it's right on X. Got nothing in my hands right now.
2: Yeah.
20: It was Willis Reed as the center. Earl the Pearl Monroe replacing Dick Barnett, who was the starting guard. He was still on the team when they won in 1970. Former senator, the late Senator Bill Bradley.
2: Mm.
20: Dave DeBuscher and Walt the Clyde Frazier. Mm-hmm. Was on that team. And also one of my favorite six men of all time, Cassie Russell. Cassie Russell used to take a jump shot. And he used to take his legs and flip them up behind when he would shoot. All right. So that's that's 73. That would, I'm sorry. Cassie Russell was 1970. He was gone by 73. So for 70, it was Dick Barnett, Earl of Pearl Monroe had not yet been traded. Willis Reed, Bill Bradley, Dave DeBuscher, and Clyde Frazier. And since she's talking about the last championship, also as power forwards, Jerry Lucas and Phil Jackson. So there you go. And that's from memory.
2: Right. And then, of course, a big part of the organization, Bill the Bucket Wilson. He wasn't on the team. He was a bookie.
20: And Bill Hoskett was on that team in 1970. But that's just an example of how, when I tell people that I really was an insane sports fan, I was. And I'm not as much today, not even close. Now, 1970 was the year, 69-70 was the Knicks, and I was a fan of the Knicks. I was a fan, a real big fan of that team. Mm-hmm. And then the Buffalo Braves came into existence, and they became my favorite team. Mm. But in 73, I was still following, when the Knicks made it to the championship, I was still following them. And so there you go. Just so you know that I could pass Kathy Hochul's test that she couldn't pass.
2: Well, she couldn't pass the question. If you can't pass the question, then there's something wrong. I was actually in an Oklahoma restaurant the other night. It was Friday night, and the Spurs and the Thunder. The Thunder ended up winning. They, in fact, and I didn't watch the entire game, but I watched most of the end of the game, and the Thunder was dominating pretty much the entire time. And I thought, oh, this is not good, because everyone in the in the entire restaurant was screaming. They're screaming for the Thunder. We're in an Oklahoma restaurant. And I'm just quietly going, yeah, well, okay. All right. My Spurs are not going to perform.
20: You grew up a Spurs fan.
2: Yeah. I grew up, down in San Antonio Del Rio. It's the Spurs.
20: The Spurs, one of the few teams absorbed from the ABA into the NBA.
2: Yeah, and you know, remember, we were talking about the other day about football teams and the migration of football teams and everything else. And remember when the people of San Antonio, and God bless them, were trying to get the Raiders, when the Raiders were leaving, or the Bay Area, when they were leaving Oakland, and they were trying to get the Raiders to go to San Antonio. And we were like, oh, that's not going to happen. Because we were talking about, you know, what it takes to support a team, you know, build a stadium. You know, you have to have enough taxpayers in the city, numbers wise, to afford today's stadiums. And I was thinking of that moment when, you know, it only lasted a few minutes, it seems, where they were saying, yeah, they should the Raiders should come out here, and they should be the San Antonio football team, because in part, this was the justification. Their colors are already black and silver, which are the colors of the Spurs.
20: I thought,
2: that's a silly reason. Yeah. And also, Jerry Jones is never going to allow that to happen.
20: Well, I mean, I don't know if he could. He probably would have influence, but yeah. I don't think it would affect the market of the Cowboys being, what are they, 285 miles away?
2: Yeah.
20: And let me tell you this. I mean, and I come from an absolute football town first, a hockey town second. Mm-hmm. It's funny because, you know, people say, well, when they built the minor league stadium, well, it can be expanded. And I said at the time, Buffalo will never get a major league baseball team. It's not a baseball town. It just mm-hmm. isn't. Mm-hmm. It's got minor league baseball, but they are not a major league team. And they're going to look at the population, and, you know, they don't have the same type of revenue sharing as the NFL does.
2: Yeah. Right.
20: And so it's like never going to happen. And I'll never forget the people that were sponsoring it were not happy with me, because I was a talk show host in the area at that time when they were promoting, we're going to get Major League Baseball. And I went, no, you're not. You're never going to get it. But San Antonio, I don't know if they look at that market and say it's not big enough yet. I will say this, though. Crazy football fans there. I do not know of a city that has supported all the different minor league football, professional football teams that have gone through San Antonio.
2: Well, they are rabid fans that are in terms of the NFL, that are split, of course, between the Houston Texans, or back in the day when I was there, the Oilers, and the Cowboys. Now, in Del Rio, which is Western San Antonio. You know, we got all of our news out of, we didn't have TV news out of Del Rio. We had one newspaper out of Del Rio. We had a couple of radio stations, but all of our TV news came out of San Antonio. So we were Western San Antonio. But yeah, it was in, with the friends I grew up, anecdotal, but with the friends I grew up with, everybody was a Cowboys fan in Del Rio. But it you could see the split between, and with baseball. And with baseball, it was the Astros and the Rangers. It seemed to lean more Astros than it did Rangers. And that, again, it's just anecdotal. But in terms of football, NFL, Del Rio, heavily Cowboys fans. San Antonio, I was a little bit younger, so I don't know. I don't remember. But I think San Antonio was a very vibrant sports town. I mean, they love sports. They just absolutely do. I think they could, I do believe they could have a fan base. It's, you know, I just don't have the numbers in front of me of crunching the numbers of what it takes today. It kind of goes back to what we were talking about and have mentioned recently, and that's the cost of these stadiums. You know, they're just massive. Well, so, you know, look, Las Vegas, you know, they were counting on Vegas to be, all right, because Vegas is a transient kind of town, you know, because where it used to be, where it's tourism, it's a global tourism. And that can work, you know, definitely for any sports franchise or anything going on locally. But, you know, if you want to get into a real sports town, San Antonio would definitely be one you would have to consider for
20: sure. The other reason I bring up Kathy Hochul is because politicians believe that the people are idiots, that you actually care who they endorse. Yeah. Remember Hillary? Where was she when she couldn't decide, you know, who she was for? And
2: Right.
20: I forgot whether, I mean, did they, I, for some reason, I'm thinking it was the Bears or something they asked, and she just, and I think Bill was the same way. Well, I like the team that everybody else. I like
2: and,
20: all
2: and
20: the
2: wasn't
20: teams.
2: There something and, when she was running for Senate between whether she was going to wear a Mets ball cap or a Yankees ball cap?
20: Something like that.
2: Something
20: like that.
2: Yeah.
20: And it's like, nobody gives a damn. They believe people are such idiots that, well, if you support that team, I'm not going to vote for you. And I bring that up because of the in the third hour yesterday of the show, we played that commercial from Plattner in Maine that was running during a Red Sox game.
2: Yeah.
20: Which he says private equity, the private ownership of professional sports has destroyed it.
2: Yeah.
20: And he doesn't like it. And so we never really delved into it much because it was the end of the hour.
2: Right, right.
20: But I guess the point is, and I was thinking about it during the day, I'm like, oh my God, so he's talking about, was he talking about, somebody's got to ask him, are you talking that government should own the sports teams? Mm-hmm. Should sports teams be owned by government? And who should own it?
2: Right.
20: Should it be the state that owns it? Should it be the city that owns it?
2: Right.
20: Should it be the county that owns it? Should it be the federal government that owns it?
2: Mm-hmm.
20: And I find it interesting when they're like, the, you know, because one of the things is the billionaire owners. If billionaires are evil, they shouldn't own, you know, our sports teams. Now, I haven't seen him go much further on it, but that was prime territory for the Republicans to just pound on him and have a heyday making fun of it. And, of course, because of a couple of things like the, you know, the Jill Biden story. And I'm like, you know, I don't, they're just obsessed about that. It shows you how inside the beltway they are. Look, they all knew. I don't know whether she's lying or not. I wouldn't be surprised if she's lying. I'm not going to spend five minutes.
2: I don't buy it coming from her. I think it was some kind of, thought he might be having a stroke. No, you knew exactly what was going on. I don't buy it for a minute.
20: And then the Paxson thing. So this, but I think it's prime, to, you know, because people pay attention to sports and not that they're going to vote on it, but somebody might say, wait a minute, are you saying the government should own all professional sports teams? Right. You know, what's your point? Why did you put that out?
2: Right.
20: Why did you make the case that the private sector is destroying the Boston Red Sox?
2: Right.
20: That's the case he was trying to make.
2: Mm-hmm.
20: So if the private sector is destroying the Boston Red Sox, what's your solution?
2: Right.
20: Somebody should ask him.
2: Yeah. How do you fix it?
20: What an idiot.
2: How do you fix it?
20: I mean, seriously. Forget about that he's a commie Nazi.
2: Yeah.
20: He's an absolute idiot. He's absolutely clueless.
2: Yep.
20: As how the world runs.
2: Yep. He absolutely
20: God,
2: is.
20: You people in Maine, if it's true that he's actually up by 9 points, I shake my head. I don't know what to do. You're just saying to hell with our state. Let's just send it right to hell.
2: Yeah, why not?
20: A commie Nazi.
2: Yeah.
20: And I read the other day, well, people are interested that, you know, in the backstory and they know about the tattoo. The tattoo isn't important except that it's a Nazi tattoo.
2: Well, it's like the liberal activist media is approaching it like one of the old Barbara Walters sit down interviews.
20: Yeah.
2: Tell me about your tattoo. Tell me about the pain you went through while getting the tattoo.
20: So when you got angry, you decided to get a tattoo that was pro concentration camp where millions of Jews died.
2: Right, right.
20: So, I mean, is there something that we need to understand here that we fail to understand?
2: It's like Jiminy Glick, you know, Martin Short, asking Mel Brooks, what's your beef with the Nazis?
20: Yeah, that was great.
2: Silly, over the top silly. This whole thing is just absolutely stupid.
20: Now, I couldn't watch him do that all the time.
2: Yeah.
20: But I was a fan of those interviews.
2: Oh, my gosh. Funny.
20: We are Red Eye Radio.
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0: We are Red Eye Radio. He is Eric Carlin. I'm Gary McNamara. And the other question I'd ask Plantner when he talked about the fact of he believes that private equity is destroying sports, which means the billionaires owning the sports teams are not good. Because who, I don't even know, is anybody not a billionaire that owns a major league baseball, basketball, hockey, or a football team? Everybody's a billionaire, right?
1: Yeah.
0: If billionaires are evil, they shouldn't own sports teams.
1: Right.
0: And so I would, the question I would ask him is, how you look at for example, the draft. They already have their own form of trying to equalize, or that's the major league DEI trying to make each team equal, right?
1: Right.
0: How would Plantner expand DEI to professional teams if the government owned the professional teams?
1: Yeah.
0: Now, we did find out that in the state of Texas, just getting Jerry Jones out of being of owner, whether it was government or not, received 99% approval from the fans.
1: Yes, it did. Unfortunately, they're not going to do anything about it.
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5: ABC News, I'm Dave Packer. The federal judge overseeing President Trump's lawsuit against the IRS is considering reopening the case over the terms of its $1.8 billion settlement for a so-called anti-weaponization fund. And another setback for the president.
6: The majority of musicians slated for the Trump-backed event celebrating America's 250th now pulling out. The president now saying he'll hold a rally on Wednesday on the National Mall to replace the planned concerts.
5: ABC's Selena Wang. The driver in Friday's deadly bus crash just south of Washington, D.C. has been charged with two counts of involuntary manslaughter in Paris. A celebration erupted into violence Saturday after Paris Saint-Germain scored the Champions League title win over Budapest. It started out as a victory party in the streets, quickly grew into thousands of people, reports of vandalism, cars set ablaze, and an injured police officer, at least 45 people detained. This is ABC News.
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9: WPBF Channel 25 weather forecast for your Sunday. 70% chance of rain and thunderstorms with a high of 89 and a low of 76. As we kick off your work week Monday, more rain in the forecast. 55% chance of rain with a high of 89 and a low of 75. That's a check of your weather. WPBF Channel 25.
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1: And he is Eric Harley, and I'm Gary McNamara. 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Listening to a lot of the analysis yesterday about, you know, where the Republican Party is going, and quite emotional it got yesterday from the Republican Party, because of this, shows that they have, you know, they've got the guts. This is not loyalty to Trump. It's the base, as we talked about yesterday, the base saying, no, we want somebody that's going to fight. You know, you heard the things like it's about time that Cornyn has been in there for too long. And I will say this, look, because we've got so many long term senators in there. Here's how I view it. I view serving in government like I do radio. I've always expected that I'm going to be gone in a week.
2: Yeah.
1: You and I've always had this mentality.
2: We need to talk during the break. Go ahead. Anyway,
1: we've always had this mentality.
2: Yeah.
1: From
2: day one.
1: Right.
2: Since I was 18, I've felt that.
1: Right.
2: Yes.
1: It's something that you know, it is a cutthroat business.
2: Yes.
1: And I've been let go. Mm-hmm. And as I said, I was actually let go from a job because I succeeded too well.
2: Mm-hmm.
1: And when I went in, you know, we got, you know, the ratings came in and everybody's happy and everything else. And I walk into the general manager's office. He said, congratulations for letting you go, because the owner, he was a very, let me put it this way, elderly man who might have not had all of his cognitive abilities there.
2: Well,
1: but he said, he wanted to say congratulations, but he wants you gone because he believes, because of the success you've had, you're going to ask for a big raise and he doesn't want to pay it.
2: Mm-hmm.
1: And this is a smaller market.
2: Right. Yeah. Yeah.
1: But I actually went to unemployment the next day and said that. Well, they said I succeeded too well. I mean, come on. I felt like I was the episode of Seinfeld where George Costanza walks in to collect unemployment and he's trying to get an extension and he's not really looking for any type of job, and ended up dating the daughter.
2: Yeah.
1: Of the unemployment agent. Thanks for the Big Mac, George. I haven't had one in a while.
2: It happened to a friend of mine who got her PhD, and about a month later, they said, you're overqualified for the job, and we're going to have to, we can't afford to have any gaps in the job that you do. And so we're letting you go because we know that now you are at a different pay scale. We know you're going to ask for a raise, so you're basically overqualified.
1: Right. And if you don't have, for example, I haven't actually thought about it much, but probably the majority of my career,
2: mm-hmm.
1: you know, the contracts were completely one-sided.
2: Mm-hmm.
1: As you know, I mean, early on, they're completely one-sided towards management. They might provide, you know, a little bit of security for the first year or something. But after that, I mean, it was the contracts were, you know, early on in my career, didn't provide me any protection. And sometimes there was no contract at all. You just work day to day. And they, you know, like I said, when they come in, when you learn that early on in your career, so I succeeded and you're letting me go. Yeah. Well, then what the hell should I be scared of? Not succeeding or succeeding? But and, you know, the things, we're just moving in a different direction.
2: Mm-hmm.
1: And radio.
2: Yeah, I've been let go one time in my 42 years.
1: Radio is interesting that it's a unique medium, talk radio especially. I mean, I've started in music radio, but talk radio is so unique because for the most part, you know, you do not have producers dictating where you're going to go. It's not like TV. Did you see the number of people in Colbert's?
2: Oh my gosh.
1: That picture? It's like 200 people.
2: Well, no. When they used to, remember back when they used to, they would show a picture from like the Emmy Awards, right? And it was, I remember this one picture, and it was basically everybody who received the award you know, as I don't know, best comedy show or something for The Daily Show on Comedy Central. And it looked like, wait a minute, it looked like everybody from the crowd, from the audience, got on stage. I'm like, there's no way they have that many writers. It was dozens and dozens of people. Unbelievable.
1: And here in, you know, in talk radio, like for this show, there's four of us.
2: Yes, right.
1: Me, you.
2: Right.
1: Alan and Ron.
2: Right.
1: And Alan does a great job. He always gets me three or four stories a night.
2: Yeah. Yeah.
1: That are different than the things that I'm looking at. He always finds something. Oh, all right.
2: Right.
1: I didn't look at that story that way. And just the headline, whenever I'm just always amazed that he always gets me stuff that's like, wow.
2: Right.
1: Okay.
2: Now, we're actually very fortunate to have a very experienced production crew. Right. Most shows at our caliber don't.
1: Was that a compliment towards our show or an insult towards what you and I do?
2: They're highly overqualified themselves.
1: But when you, so it's completely, and I love it this way. One of the things, and you were asked a long time ago by somebody, an executive, you know, what's your goal? And you were on this show and you said to do this show.
2: I love radio. I just,
1: right.
2: And it's not, you know, there's a difference between I love doing the job and I need to be on the radio every day. Now, I can say technically I need to be on the radio every day personally so I can vent, but it's not an ego thing. It's not to build an ego. It's to vent, but I love doing radio.
1: I love the process. I love the editorial control that you have.
2: Yeah.
1: I love that you can take it in whatever direction that you want where you can't do that in television. Look, that's one of the things Tucker Carlson is complaining about now. Well, I wasn't really telling you what I believed. The producers were actually doing all of it.
2: Yeah.
1: Well, then you just lose complete credibility.
2: You just admitted you were a sellout.
1: Yeah. I mean, it's just like, wow. And so very, very, very, very tough to do. But with that comes the fact that if you don't succeed, you're gone. And I'll be honest, I never thought that I would last this long in the business. Right. I never thought, but my mentality always was I could be gone like you. They could fire me next week. Mm-hmm. I always had that in my head, even when I know they could still say you're gone next week. They got to pay us for a while. Mm-hmm. But the fact is you do have, you eventually later on in your career, you actually do, if you've had some kind of success, you know, you do have some guarantee. But
2: I still have that underlying fear to the point that next Thursday I have an interview at Costco. So it's to make sure.
1: With politics, I view it the same way.
2: Mm-hmm.
1: You know, I was reading, it was almost like an obituary. And it's so sad. Cornyn had a 4-decade. Well, yeah, for God's sakes, 4 decades. I look at Congress and say, well, 4 decades, you know, that's unbelievably long.
2: Yeah.
1: And one of the biggest, you know, complaints, you know, people talk about, term limits.
2: Yeah.
1: We don't believe that's the solution as many people believe it is, because especially in congressional districts, you don't get anything. And as you see in the state of Texas, if the party, the people that vote for that party are unhappy with the candidate, they can lose even after 40 years and they can lose big. But when I look at a lot of what I saw yesterday, well, the Republican Party is succeeding because they kicked out the incumbent and put this person in. And now the Trump agenda can continue forward. Well, what's the thing that's really ticked off a lot of Republicans? I think the number one issue was that they couldn't pass they don't have the votes to, you know, for the SAVE Act.
2: Mm-hmm.
1: Yeah. You know, they don't have the votes basically for voter ID.
2: Yeah.
1: And it's like, well, get rid of the filibuster. I never thought the Republicans would do that. They would wait for the Democrats to do it. And even if Republicans got rid of the filibuster now, anything that they could pass could be defeated when Democrats took power.
2: Exactly.
1: I don't believe, my opinion and yours on this case, because we're looking towards the future. Other people may have differing viewpoints on it, and that's fine. The concern of the Republican Party should be to not have any chance of the Democrats winning.
2: Right.
3: Right.
1: It's not, you know, so whether it's Cornyn or Paxton here, whether it's a MAGA person or a not MAGA person, it's more important to me that the Democrats lose than that the SAVE Act passes. Why? Because you can use that to pound on the Democrats over and over again.
3: Yes.
1: It's an issue that you've got 80% of the 82%, 83% of the country, is it? What is it? No, it's right around 80%, because it was like 83% of, you know, whatever. I forgot the exact demographics, but it's around 80%.
3: Yeah.
1: Well, you can use that. What's more important, to pass that tomorrow or to win in November?
3: Right.
1: My focus is winning in November so the Democrats don't win. And so I don't care whether it's Paxton or Cornyn. All I want is the win, because either Paxton or Cornyn would be better than Democrats taking over the Senate.
3: Yes.
1: And my concern is not right now passing the Trump agenda and the issues on the Trump agenda right now, if you can pass them next year, because you've got a bunch of senators, you've got the Senate again for a couple more years. And so to me, the infighting in the Republican Party is a strength, because the Republican Party can evolve. There was an article, where is it here? Michael Doherty in National Review, Democrats need to learn how to fight each other. Mm-hmm. And it's like, look, part of the infighting in the Republican Party can hurt them, but it shows that they're actually the party that's evolving.
3: Well,
1: where the Democrats, they're not evolving. They're not the party of change ever, because they're sticking to their ideological, you know, insanity.
2: It's for the GOP. It is, for the most part, it's on the issues. There is some tribalism that exists there. With the whole MAGA thing, there seemed to be this battle to prove I'm more MAGA than you are, to the extent where some people were trying to say they were more MAGA than Donald Trump. It seemed like they were trying to make that point. The point with the left is, it doesn't matter who you are, even if you're a member of my own party, you're the oppressor eventually. And identity politics has set up that model to disintegrate, to erode that unity, and it keeps happening more and more. This is why, you know, Cory Booker over the weekend, you know, party needs new leadership. Andrew Cuomo, you know, what's going on? And you have more and more of these Democrats. I don't consider those names. They're known names. Booker's still active. Cuomo's, I don't know what he's doing. But, you know, he's probably going to make a run maybe again somewhere at some point. But the point is that I know that it runs deeper throughout the party, that there is something fundamentally broken with the Democratic Party. Well, what it is exactly what you and I have been describing, identity politics. You create more and more victims, more and more subgroups every day, and by definition, by default, you create more and more oppressors, even within your own group. And that is a problem and always will be. It's not going to change in our lifetime.
1: Yeah, I look at the long-term future of the Republican Party, and I believe it's in much better shape than the Democrats.
2: Oh, yeah, I think
1: because
2: so.
1: The Democrats won't, if they're not willing to evolve now, they're not going to evolve.
2: Right. Yep.
1: For a long time.
2: Right.
1: We are Red Eye Radio.
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0: Charlie, and I'm Gary McNamara. Yeah, so it was an interesting day yesterday, just seeing how everybody was, analyzing it. And, you know, again, my point is simply, I want the Democrats to lose. That's all.
1: Yeah.
0: You know?
1: Yeah.
0: I really, right. You know, at this point, because of how radical they are, I'm not really that concerned of who the Republican candidate is, unless you have a Plantner in there, which we don't. There is no Plantner on the Republican side.
1: Yeah, right.
0: You don't have a commie Nazi.
1: Yeah.
0: So what I care about is whoever can win. And, can Paxton win? Yeah. You already see that yesterday in the CBS News interview that

0: have to find the audio. Tallarico's already backing off from the positions. By the way, he's lying. Everything that he said, everything that he said back in 2021, he believes.
1: He meant it.
0: Yes.
1: And he means it now. Yeah.
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11: From ABC News, I'm Dave Packer. Information emerging over the weekend that five Americans, including U.S. troops, says a U.S. official, were injured in an Iranian missile attack at a U.S. base in Kuwait on Wednesday. They were since been returned to duty. This comes as President Trump weighs a deal with Iran to open the Strait of Hormuz. It's a deal that could depend on Israel. We're learning the expanding war in Lebanon against Iranian-backed Hezbollah has completed negotiations with the Trump administration. ABC's Ian Pannell in Jerusalem.
12: Hundreds of thousands of people have been ordered to leave their homes, with more than 400 killed during the ceasefire. Hezbollah stepping up its attacks in northern Israel.
13: Prime Minister Netanyahu ordering his troops to advance, but Iran insisting that Israel cease fire as part of any broader deal with the U.S.
11: After a very challenging recovery at the site of a blast at a paper mill in Washington State, County Coroner Dana Tucker announcing,
14: our office has recovered and identified all nine missing individuals.
11: Recovered from inside the collapsed tank containing a powerful chemical, but there was better news in Laos. Four of the six remaining miners trapped in a cave were able to get out by themselves on Saturday.
15: Cries of joy as they embrace rescuers and collapse onto the ground.
16: These guys have decided they didn't want to stay in the cave any longer.
15: I spoke with Josh Richards, one of the rescue divers. He had been moments away from entering the cave.
16: These guys have literally just crawled themselves out 300 metres through a horrendously tight cave.
15: Those men perhaps sensing a make or break moment as water levels fall, seeing an opportunity to get out and taking it.
11: The driver in Friday's deadly bus crash along I-95 south of Washington, D.C., charged with two counts of involuntary manslaughter. Five people confirmed dead, including two children, and more than 40 reported injured. 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
25: 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As we kick off your work week Monday, more rain in the forecast, 55% chance of rain with a high of 89 and a low of 75. That's a check of your weather. WPBF Channel 25.
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0: Are parental attitudes changing when it comes to their kids and screen time? 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Joining us today, Emily Boddy. She's a co-founder and co-lead of Smartphone-Free Childhood USA, a parental advocacy group that supports delaying smartphone use and creating healthy technology boundaries for our kids. What are families using instead of screen time for their kids? How do you keep your kid connected without a smartphone? Good question. Are there simpler products that work? Doesn't today's world and our kids' future require that instant connectivity? We'll take a look this weekend here on the Florida Roundtable from the Florida News Network. We pick it up in moments.
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0: 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Nice to have you with us this weekend on the Florida Roundtable. I'm Bill Mick. Good to have you along as Emily Boddy joins us. She is a co-founder and co-lead of Smartphone Free Childhood USA. Emily, thank you for taking the time. I appreciate you joining us here on the Roundtable. Let's learn a little about you, and then we'll learn about the organization. What got you involved here? I'm guessing it's mom.
4: Yes. Thank you for having me.
0: Sure.
4: Yes. Mom would be sort of maybe my most important title in the work that I do, the advocacy that I do. I also have a background in public policy. I have a degree in public policy. And so my work prior to having my children was always in the realm of youth wellness. Okay. I worked in high schools in the inner city. I worked in child custody system. So I really had an awareness of how sort of the things that I work on now are affecting youth well-being across demographics.
0: Sure. How old are your kids?
4: I have a 12-year-old daughter and a 9-year-old son. Okay. So we're certainly in newer territory with my daughter, who's in middle school now. And we've always been kind of a low screen time family. I grew up in rural Vermont, so I had this real attachment to free range children and bare feet out in the grass, you know. I got involved in this because I was seeing a lot of older nieces and nephews being harmed by things like social media or phone addiction, and also just looking around me and seeing a lot of heads down and wanting kids to be really connected with each other and in the world. So I started advocating many, many years ago.
0: So you came up with Smartphone Free Childhood USA. What brought that together, and what did you do to get it started, and what's the goal in the end here?
4: Yeah, so Smartphone Free Childhood US is part of a global movement. It started in the UK, and we started about 2 years ago. And the reason we joined together was that many parents across the country were advocating sort of in isolation for things like delaying smartphones, delaying social media, changing how our kids were engaging in technology towards a more intentional way. And we realized that doing it in isolation really wasn't cutting it. So we joined together to create a national advocate network where advocates could come together, share best practices, share resources, get support from each other to really be able to drive change in our local communities.
0: That's interesting. My grandkids are in the ballpark age of your kids. And I didn't want my kids having a cell phone till they were 10, 12, older. And yet I see my grandkids with hands on a device from the time they're very young, and whether it's a tablet or even the educational stuff, and they are drawn to it and they stay there, it seems.
4: Well, that's by design, right? We know that these companies have created products that are addictive. We saw this come out in the LA verdicts in March, where we were YouTube and Meta were held liable for creating addictive and harmful products, right? This is very sophisticated design. It is no wonder that once a child gets a device, it's very hard to pull them away. So we really advocate for parents to delay these things as long as possible, or where parents haven't delayed, to really think more holistically about how can we roll back tech use? How can we make it more intentional?
0: Okay, very good. Are you seeing elements of success with your goal here?
4: Absolutely. We have parent advocates from across the country reporting that in a classroom, for example, in one school, a very large class of sixth graders, 30% of kids have smartphones and 70% of kids do not have smartphones. But that same school, the current eighth grade class, when they were in sixth grade, 30% of students did not have smartphones and 70% did. And that's a trend that we're seeing. Mm-hmm. Parents are starting to shift to alternatives like flip phones, basic talk and text phones. And we actually advocate really heavily for parents to go with landlines. It's a great way for your kids to connect. It's a great way for your kids to build really foundational skills around verbal communication. So we're seeing a huge shift, absolutely.
0: In real life, before even police work, I worked for an AT&T company. So I'm sure they appreciate your efforts in getting folks back to a landline telephone. We're going to talk about the specific problems that kids are facing. What does this cause for them? What are the solutions that Emily and her folks are advocating for? And what's it mean for you? That's ahead today on the Florida Roundtable here from the Florida News Network. Stay with us.
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0: Emily Boddy is with us this weekend on the Florida Roundtable. She's with Smartphone-Free Childhood USA. We're talking about reducing screen time for your kids. The problems that our kids are having created for them by being addicted to these screens, and what do we do to make it any better? Emily, again, thanks for your time today. Let's talk about what problems are brought on by a kid spending just way too much time on a screen of any kind. Smartphone's a big part of it, but it could be others as well.
4: Yeah. So parents rightfully have increasingly more concerns around screen time, right? Social media exposure, AI chatbots, gambling, gaming, all of these things that go along with increased screen time. And then the things that are associated with that, like mental health issues, sleep disruption, right? So what we're seeing, I'll give you a statistic from John Haidt, who wrote The Anxious Generation. He really galvanized this movement for parents to come together and change norms. The risk of depression increases by 13% in teens for each additional hour they spend online.
0: Wow.
4: Right? That's significant, right? So, and we see other issues. So we see an increase in body image issues, particularly among young girls. Mm-hmm. We see real attention issues. So if we think about the type of content that kids are often consuming online, we see a lot of short form video, right? TikTok or YouTube shorts, these sort of short form video that keep the attention in these short spurts. It's causing kids, like we have this expression, brain rot, right? Mm-hmm. Is brain rot real? So yes, it's a funny term to describe a decrease in the ability to attend, in attention span, a decrease in self-regulation, right? So kids are having more outbursts because their attention is lower, and really an impact on mental health.
0: I would imagine cognition would be a part of that too, that they're not retaining what they're taking in.
4: Absolutely. So our ability to maintain attention directly relates to how much information we're able to hold, right? So it's impacting learning. We see in schools, you mentioned schools, and I'm glad you mentioned schools, because we're seeing a huge uprising of parents around the way that screens are being used in schools as well. And a lot of the same things we think about with social media, the same elements, right, apply to the way I'll put learning in quotes, people can't see me, but learning is happening on some of these platforms at school. Mm-hmm. It's also this sort of attention economy, right? Gamification of learning apps. All of these things are sort of exacerbating a problem that's, often is starting with screen use out of school. So we're seeing huge impacts. We need to be really clear that the overuse of screen and the type of content that kids are consuming is really negatively impacting them, right? We help parents, not just parents who want to delay, but also parents who want to roll back tech use. And one of the things we explain is like, not all screen time is the same, right? So sitting on a shared television and watching a show together with your siblings or your friends that's long form and has a plot and you follow and your attention follows, it's very different from swiping video after video after video very of this true. Sort of brain rot, right? So we're not an anti-screen movement. We're trying to move parents into more intentional use to mitigate some of these harms.
0: I like the idea of intentional use. But as you were mentioning the school aspect, we are seeing probably our first generation of teachers that have grown up with a screen in their hands, that this is what they've experienced. That's what they like. And as they incorporate that into teaching, does that present even additional problems?
4: We're seeing that it's presenting additional problems, but I wouldn't be so quick to say that it's the younger teachers. It's very interesting what we're seeing among young people who did grow up with these things in their hands.
0: Okay.
4: A lot of them are the ones pushing back and saying, we don't want this. So a lot of young people are switching to flip phones. And I do a lot of local advocacy in my district. And actually, at the middle school level, one of the youngest teachers at the middle school is the one who's saying to parents, you can leave the Chromebooks in my classroom. You can plug them into charge here so your kid doesn't take them home. She's the one who's saying, I'm going to basically whitelist everything on the Chromebook so that kids can access Google Classroom for the work that I'm assigning, but they can't easily go out to do other distracting things. So it's not necessarily in some ways, the fact that younger teachers grew up with a lot of devices and a lot of technology is actually leading them to not necessarily adopt that in their classrooms as extensively. You know, there's a lot of pressure on teachers. Their schools are under-resourced, right? And so it's no wonder that they're leaning into technology to help with that. But we're really questioning whether it's efficacious, whether it's serving kids, and whether it's actually in some ways harming kids. And we need to know the answers to those questions, because right now we're seeing test scores drop, we're seeing student well-being going down, and things like removing smartphones from school show a clear increase in student connection and social relationships. So what could happen if we also started to bridge that over to the way that ed tech, and I don't mean technology skills, I mean educational technology platforms and one-to-one devices are impacting kids.
0: All right. We've had some legislation recently in the last couple of years in Florida about limiting those smartphones in schools. A lot of the policies left up to individual districts, so they adopted as they see best fits them. And there's been blowback on that. Safety aspects in the school. Should an incident occur, you want to be able to text your kid and see if they're okay, that type of thing. So they've struggled with that. What are you seeing as you talk to folks around the country in that regard?
4: We tend to have overwhelming support for phone policies. There is some pushback. We see in a recent NEA poll, 83% of teachers support bell-to-bell phone-free school policies. And part of it is about education for parents. When schools implement these policies, we really want to see information for parents that's helpful to them. Like, for example, we know that the School Resource Officer Association tells us, and law enforcement tell us, that kids are actually less safe if they have their phones with them during an emergency. They're not paying attention to the person in charge. They are potentially, you know, rumors can get spread, confusing first responders if kids are communicating through text or through social media during an emergency. Networks can get overwhelmed by the number of students who are using phones or parents who are trying to reach their students, limiting first responders' access to the people in the building who are holding the event, right? Who are managing the event. We can see roadways being blocked when everyone tries to rush to the school to see what happens.
0: Sure.
4: And then first responder vehicles can't get there. So there's a lot of, you know, I think there's a lot of anxiety there that can be, we can communicate to parents in a way that they can understand that, yes, the knee-jerk reaction is, how will I get in touch with my kid? But the reality is you want your kid paying attention to the teacher in charge who's making sure that they're safe and not being distracted by their phone or having their phone make noises and alerting them to a potential perpetrator, right? So we really need to be clear about what's the cost benefit analysis in this. And what we find is that actually a better connected student body, right? Social connectedness is a protective factor against school violence, for example.
0: Right.
4: So what does it mean when we have our kids engaging with each other in the hallways, engaging with each other in the lunchroom, having real relationships with their teachers because now their heads are up and they're really able to form those bonds?
0: Interesting you brought up the SRO angle. My youngest is a school resource officer here on the Space Coast, and he tells me some of the stories of the things they deal with, and very different from my days in law enforcement, which is probably mostly good, but who knows? You mentioned something, though, that I find interesting. Are kids losing interpersonal communication skills because they're doing it all right there in the palm of their hand?
4: Yes. Yes.
0: Okay.
4: One of the reasons why, for example, when we talk about delaying smartphones, we want parents to think about a landline as a first phone for kids, right? There's really great landlines now that have come out on the market that really cater towards kids, right? We have My Phone from Ooma just came out, which is great. We feel like foundational skills around being able to communicate verbally are being lost. And so my daughter, her only phone is a landline. She's 12. It's really fun to hear her. And we got other friends to get landlines as well, right? These sort of like landline clubs that are emerging.
0: Okay.
4: She's on the phone with her friends. They're baking, right? She and her friend reads a recipe. Eloise writes it down. And then they bake together on their landline, right? And it really, it becomes a way. Do you remember, like, when we were kids, we had to call our friend's house and we'd be like, oh my God, is my friend's brother going to pick up and I'm going to have to talk to him, yeah. right? Those are really important skills, right? To be able to have like a conversation with the grown-up that you didn't expect to pick up the phone
0: yeah,
4: or
0: absolutely.
4: To call and order a pizza or to call and find out what time the movies are showing. These are really foundational skills that carry over to a lot of other things that we expect and want our children to be able to do as they get older.
0: One of my favorite comedians is a guy named Derek Stroop, and he does a bit about kids don't know what we faced in our day. When you want to call that girl you have a crush on and her dad answers the phone and you get the third degree, he said, we're losing interpersonal skills because we don't know how to handle that anymore. I love the guy.
4: Oh, I'm going to have
0: hilarious.
4: To look him up.
0: Derek Stroop is the name. The other thing, real quickly, before we're out of time in the segment here, does all of this screen time, whatever the apps are that they're using, does it change a kid's perception of reality, keep them from interacting in the real world as they should?
4: Yes, and I'll say that one of the things that parents really need to have more understanding of when we talk about reality is the way that kids are interacting with AI chatbots now.
0: Oh yeah, no doubt.
4: So not only are, you know, we started with social media where kids are sort of having this, not just in terms of the content they're viewing, whether it's real or not, or whether it's, you know, eating disorder content or whatever that's sort of encouraging them to move towards false ideals, but really like fake things, right? Kids who are engaging with AI chatbots thinking that they are real, right? They're like anthropomorphized,
0: yes.
4: sycophantic, interactions that they're having. So yes, to your question, and if we don't address them well and educate and talk to kids about these things, we will have another social media crisis on our hands around this. And we're already seeing, I mean, there was a young man in Florida who took his life after
0: yes.
4: engaging with a chatbot, right? So that's more common than we would think. So we need to address this on many levels. And I don't say that to scare parents. I say that to inspire parents to get information and knowledge. And it's something that we're doing in our organization, right? Is helping parents in simple terms understand what's happening in their children's virtual world in the hopes that they will decide to shift things, to change norms, to move more intentional.
0: Emily Boddy is with us for the hour. 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
10: ABC News, I'm Dave Packer. We've learned this weekend that five Americans, including U.S. troops, were injured in an Iranian missile attack on a U.S. base in Kuwait Wednesday. We're told they've since returned to duty. In Laos, four of the six remaining miners trapped in a flooded cave are now out. Josh Richardson, part of the rescue team.
12: I was literally about to head into the cave myself when all of a sudden we heard all these cheers and spun around and four very muddy miners just suddenly emerged out of the cave on their own.
11: The two other men still trapped inside. Officials announcing the bodies of nine missing individuals have been found at the site of a blast and ruptured chemical tank at a paper mill in Washington State. The driver in Friday's deadly chain reaction bus crash along I-95 just south of Washington, D.C., has been charged with two counts of involuntary manslaughter. And Southern Command says a U.S. airstrike on an alleged drug smuggling boat in the Eastern Pacific has killed three men. That happened today. This is ABC News.
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25: WPBF Channel 25 weather forecast for your Sunday. 70% chance of rain and thunderstorms with a high of 89 and a low of 76. As we kick off your work week Monday, more rain in the forecast. 55% chance of rain with a high of 89 and a low of 75. That's a check of your weather. WPBF Channel 25.
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0: Continuing this weekend's edition of the Florida Roundtable, I'm Bill Mick. You can catch up with me and our podcasts at BillMick.com. We're talking with Emily Boddy, who is the co-founder and co-lead of Smartphone-Free Childhood USA. Can we save our kids from screen time and the harm that they're doing? Emily, you said something to me early on. You've got a 12-year-old daughter who doesn't have a smartphone or any kind of phone that she carries at this point. Does that put her in a big minority in her peer group?
4: I wouldn't say a big minority. She is in the minority in that she does not have an iPad either. So okay. She does have friends who communicate with each other over iPads. And I will say that I do allow some texting over my telephone. So on my number, on my phone.
0: Okay.
4: So we make compromises that make sense, right? And we also we bought a very simple flip phone when she started to babysit that she could take with her to babysit, because often homes don't have landlines anymore.
0: Right.
4: But what I'll say, and this is advice that I give to parents all the time, we bought that flip phone and it is my flip phone that she gets to use.
0: Okay.
4: And there's a big distinction there because it means that I get to set the limits on it. It is not hers. It does not go with her places unless it's an approved situation, like a babysitting situation. And I would advise parents to do that with all the devices that they give their kids, right? If you're in a battle with the iPad, right? Have a family iPad that maybe a child gets to use sometimes, but it's not their personal property. Same thing with smartphones. You can say, this is the family smartphone. There is a family that does this that I'm friends with. This is the family smartphone. Occasionally we'll let you take it with you places and it's locked down, but it is not your personal smartphone.
0: Okay.
4: So that's one of a really good way to create boundaries from the outset for parents.
0: Well, let's go ahead and talk about some of these working solutions that you're seeing and implementing. That sounds like a pretty good one, in all honesty.
4: Yeah, it works really well for us. Often we also have conversations, my daughter and I, about this. And I'll often say, you know, it might feel harder sometimes to be the only one. And she actually says, you know, I don't really want to be. I see my friends getting sucked in and tied to these devices, and I don't really want that for myself. And we talk about what we do instead. So I would encourage parents, I give my daughter a lot of responsibility and I give her a lot of autonomy in certain things. Okay. So she does get to babysit. She does go to the store and does some grocery shopping for me, right? She has tasks and things that really let her push the limits on her independence. And I think when we decide we're not going to give something or we're going to take something away, if you're a family who's looking to roll back tech use, what are you doing instead, right? So what are you allowing your child to do instead? What sort of autonomy, what sort of skill building are you going to implement instead? I have a child who loves to read, right? And I think a lot of that is that that's kind of one of the things she gets to do because we don't have a lot of other things, right? Mm-hmm. We do have a shared television. She and her brother watch things together. She has friends over. They can watch things together. So we're not totally screen free. But I think it's an ever changing environment. And so we talk about it a lot and we're flexible. I think parents need to understand that they get to make the rules, and if things aren't working, they get to change things. They can say, I made a mistake. I gave you an internet-connected device, and I actually realized that now it's not really working, and I'm going to roll it back. I'm going to put, controls on it. I'm going to get third-party software, and there's going to be lockdowns. There's going to be quiet hours. I think that parents need to really understand that they have the power and that they should, maybe even in conversation with their child, like work out ways to make it work better. I think most children recognize also as they get into an addictive space with their devices that they also want more limits and they want more help in managing that because it's really hard. These things are designed to be so alluring and addictive, and sure, it's very hard for kids and it's very hard for parents.
0: Let's talk about device decisions for a minute. And I realize child-to-child maturity levels are going to change. Ballpark ages or stages of maturity, and what devices do you suggest as they start integrating into using these screens?
4: Yeah, so there's a common age of 14 to get a smartphone. We actually encourage parents to wait even longer.
0: Okay.
4: Think about what your needs are, and if you feel like your kid is going off to high school and you need something that's portable, that you might think about a talk text only phone, a flip phone. We also encourage all parents to have a landline, like start young, but keep that as a main form of communication for your kids. It's easier to do it. I think I mentioned earlier, it's easier to do it if you get other parents to do it with you, right? Collective
0: sure.
4: action. John Hite talks about that. In terms of the iPad, I think parents tend to start that really early. I think if that feels like a thing that you want in your home, you want your child to use, I would say put real boundaries around it. And again, not give it as a gift. I would encourage parents to rethink the iPad altogether. My husband has an iPad for work. We bring it on trips so my kids can watch something on the airplane. But really, it's not part of our daily appetite, if you were. It's not part of what the kids are doing on a regular basis. The landline thing, I think, it's making a huge comeback. It's really exciting. We've had an UMA landline. I think I mentioned that, but we've had an UMA landline for several years, and they've just come out with this thing, the MyPhone, which I told you about. But what's cool about it is parents can like create settings there as well. So think about if you had a smartphone for your child, you could put settings on of when they can use it and when they can't. You can do that on this new MyPhone. You can have approved contact lists. And one thing that a smartphone doesn't do, but a landline, and including my phone, but a landline does, is it will have address recognition if you call 911, which is a safety feature, right? If your
0: sure.
4: kid's at home and they call an emergency service number from their iPhone, it won't give an address. They'd have to tell them the address, and it also won't give you an alert. So a lot of these new phones, my phone, they will send parents an alert as well. So I think as more of these products emerge on the market, it normalizes an alternative to a smartphone for parents. It normalizes it. It makes it accessible for parents. One of the things, my phone is going to be in Walmart stores, which is really exciting for our movement because it means when a parent goes grocery shopping or goes shopping, that product will be front and center,
0: mm-hmm.
4: right? You go into a T-Mobile store right now, there's like one flip phone. It's all smartphones, right? So to have this exposure and this visibility of this alternative product is really exciting. So I think for parents, if you are opting to do an iPad or you're opting to do a smartphone at some point, utilize and use well the control features that are either built into the product or a third party. none of these things are foolproof. Kids are very technologically adept.
0: Yes, they are.
4: They can get around things. And yet, it's good if you're deciding to do it to utilize those features.
0: We've talked about the problems of the technology. Let's talk about the benefits of these simpler solutions. What are you seeing as a result of implementing these things with your kids or other parents that you talk with?
4: We talk a lot about displacement. So what are your kids not doing if they're spending time on devices? What parents are seeing when either they roll back or they delay is that childhood lasts longer in the sense that this sort of like sending your kids out to play or getting lost in a book, right? Things that are kind of get lost in a lot of ways. Like you see, I talk to a lot of parents of older children, you know, teenagers who say, I waited till 14 to get my kid a smartphone. And then I wish I had waited longer because as soon as they got it, that's just all they wanted to do was be on the smartphone, was sucked into the messages, group chats, right? Can we just like group chats, the drama of group chats, parents don't realize that it can be this full-time
0: job. Like the next door app for your kid is what it is.
4: Exactly, yeah. Right? So really, we really like to think about it. I teach 7th and 8th graders, 5th and 6th graders about smartphones and social media. And one of the things I do is I take a smartphone and drop it into a thing of water. And displacement is a scientific, sure. That's like something a science teacher would do.
0: Right.
4: But the idea is, what are you not doing when you're doing that? Like, what doesn't fit in the jar? All of these exciting things, and actually, the really unexciting things. Boredom. Kids need to be bored. It's so essential for them to be creative, for them to figure out what to do. The things my kids come up with, it's hilarious because they're just, they get bored. They're, mom, I'm bored.
0: More
4: I'm bored.
0: Creativity okay. comes out of it. That's great.
4: Yeah. Yeah. The root of creativity, right?
0: That
4: and
0: is.
4: So what are we displacing and what are we depriving our children of when the device is the default all the time?
0: Yeah, and that I can see could be a problem really, really quickly. Are your kids finding favorites now that they don't have, well, your kids haven't had, but are you hearing of kids finding what's a favorite activity they're going to rather than playing around on a device, or does it just vary?
4: It varies, and I think that what kids are finding and what parents are realizing is, gosh, they really can find things to do, and they can really blossom. They talk about the transformation of their kids when they go off the device so much, and it's really uplifting, and it gives other parents a lot of hope, which is why we bring parents together.
0: And we'll explore it more as we continue this weekend on the Florida Roundtable on the Florida News Network.
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0: Continuing on the Florida Roundtable, Emily Boddy with us, Smartphone-Free Childhood USA. And let's talk about the organization for a little bit, Emily. What does your group do? If parents are looking for resources, if they're looking for more information here, do you have a website? Do you conduct seminars, webinars? Do you invite them to a screen to teach them about these screens?
4: yeah, good point, right? Smartphonefreechildhoodus.com is where people can find us.
0: Okay.
4: We offer a chat. We use WhatsApp, ironically, but it's a great tool for grownups to use to communicate with each other.
0: Sure.
4: We have a large national chat, and then we have many, about 80 groups specializing in things like ed tech, AI, slow tech, state groups, right? We have a Florida state group. And these are really where parents are getting support from each other to make changes in their communities. So this is where parents say, hey, I talked to my superintendent today. He wants examples of policies to reduce Chromebook use in school, right? And all of a sudden, all these people are, this happened. This is what my principal said. This is what we're using in our district. So it's this huge coming together. Or I recently made a box. Well, I made it a while ago, but I recently posted it for other people to use, which is a box where kids who come over with smartphones put their smartphones when they're at my house.
0: Okay.
4: And it's got a sign, right? And so I posted that, and all of a sudden that was like, oh, this is such a great idea. I'm going to do this in my house. And then other people are posting pictures of their phone baskets, right? So it's this way that we are able to connect with each other to really reinforce what we're already doing in our communities, get new ideas, and have that support. As I mentioned at the start of the segment, I started doing this a long time ago, and it's very isolating. And so advocates need other advocates in order to do their work and to do it well. We run webinars with experts in the field. We were talking about chatbots. We have an amazing webinar coming up next week on June 5th. And we're talking with a psychotherapist about AI chatbots and kids, both using at school and at home. That's at noon, and it's on our website. We do working groups. So we have parents who come together for more discussion-based groups about issues that are happening, particularly around state legislation and ed tech and AI in schools.
0: Do you have a legislative action arm that folks who are dealing with legislators, lobbying's a bad word, but you got to do it.
4: Well, we don't engage in lobbying. We educate. So we're a 501c3.
0: Okay.
4: So we educate parents who are doing activism around state legislation in their own states. So we have teams in over 30 states.
0: Okay.
4: A lot of our work has been focused on phone-free schools in that arm. This is called the Distraction-Free Schools Policy Project, which is in partnership with the Becca Schmill Foundation, Deb Schmill, who lost her daughter, sadly, to social media harms. So we are working very diligently on state legislation's efforts, supporting parents to do the work in their own states. We also do peer mentoring. So for example, I was on the phone last night with a parent who was navigating a specific situation with a superintendent, and we were sort of going through the scenario and support, right? So that happens a lot, where either members of our leadership team or peer-to-peer within the network will support each other on particular issues. So we do a lot of support for advocates to learn and to even share lost, like places where they feel like they had missed opportunities or things didn't go so well, right? So it's really a growing network. We have over 1,000 advocates. They are doing active work in their communities, impacting, thousands more parents.
0: Are you finding school districts or departments of education supportive or a barrier to what you're trying to do?
4: It really varies across the country. Okay. So it really depends. I mean, we're seeing big shifts in a lot of schools right now. We did a great webinar with Inga Esping, who is a principal in Kansas, who rolled back one-to-one Chromebooks and went to a cart model. Her message to parents and to other administrators has just been really helpful. And other schools are following suit, right? They see success happening in schools. So it's both the parent advocacy piece, but once there's a small win in one place, mm-hmm. we're able to sort of incubate that, accelerate it into other districts so parents can

0: having over 1,000 advocates who are, you know, like I said, managing advocacy groups in their own communities that could vary from, you know, 10 people to 400 people. So it's been a huge amount of growth.
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4: 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Emily, I appreciate the hour. It's been invaluable information. Let's talk about things you see as priorities as we close our time together. This could be a struggle for families. What would you advise them?
5: Yeah, so I think families really want safe, simple options that give them the tools that they need without sort of handing their kids a supercomputer in their pocket, in their bedroom, you know, with social media and gaming and chatbots. And so they really want this middle ground. They want their kids to not be isolated. They want them to be connected. And so we really encourage parents to delay getting smartphones, to sort of rethink if they are using tablets, rethink how that looks in their family. And the easiest way to do this is to do this together. So for parents to join with other parents, there's often this fear of my kid's going to be the only one. Well, join with other parents. Create norms in your community, create norms in your family that can help lift up youth wellness together so that kids have connection that's real and that's grounded in real life and that does not displace

0: all of the things that they should be doing developmentally.
1: Well, and that's something that's occurred to me as we've talked, is that these kids and the habits they form now are going to be the habits they carry through the rest of their lives, into their college careers, into their working lives, into their family lives. I think it's key what you're advocating for here, that they have a balanced life and be able to handle everything that's coming their way. I mean, look how quickly AI is changing every day or week.
0: Absolutely. Absolutely. Yeah, I think people like to talk about kids having digital wellness skills, or tech is here to stay. What are we even trying to do by trying to like dam up the river as it's flowing, right? But what kids really need, especially in a tech-saturated world, is critical thinking skills. They need human skills. They need to be able to relate to each other, right? They need to be able to observe and relate to people on an emotional level. And so we need to ensure that part of when we talk about what digital literacy or digital wellness looks like, it also looks like not having the digital life at all times in the child's pocket or in the child's school, right? Because the only way we develop those skills is by practicing all of these real life connection.
1: I'm going to make you the president of Emily Body's Future World for Our Kids. You get to draw that based on your organization and where you're trying to go. What's that look like in the next 5-10 years for your organization and where you're taking these kids?
0: Yeah, I mean, we hope to just bring in more parents across all demographics, across, you know, all sort of all systems. We want families to really have awareness of what is the problem and what can we do about it. And that's really our goal, is bringing awareness and transforming it into action for families that's simple and accessible and, you know, really in the interest of not just children being well, but parents feeling connected to their kids and kids feeling connected to their teachers. Like, how do we maintain that in an increasingly digital world?
1: Emily Body, it's been informative, it's been educational, it's something for parents and grandparents to think about, and I appreciate you taking the time this weekend on the Florida Roundtable. Really wish you success as you continue. It's a worthy mission, and thanks so much.
0: Thank you, Bill. It was
1: you
0: great
1: bet.
0: To talk with you.
1: And we'll see you folks next week right here on the Florida News Network with our next edition of the Florida Roundtable. Enjoy your weekend.
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4: From ABC News, I'm Brian Clark. U.S. Central Command says that U.S. forces disabled a commercial ship near the Strait of Hormuz that was trying to breach the U.S. blockade of Iran. An aircraft fired a Hellfire missile into the ship's engine room. An ABC's Ian panel in Tel Aviv says there's also word of American personnel injured last week in the Middle East.
5: A source telling ABC News several troops and civilian contractors were injured in an Iranian missile strike towards a U.S. base in Kuwait Wednesday. That missile intercepted those Americans suffering minor injuries from falling debris.
4: President Trump met Friday with advisors but has not yet decided on accepting a deal that would extend the ceasefire and reopen the Strait of Hormuz. Defense Secretary Pete Hegseth told reporters in Singapore Saturday.
6: Iran knows very, very clearly what our expectations are, and that's on the negotiating team to deliver. They're coming in our direction. The talks have been productive. I think they know where it needs to go.
4: Authorities in Washington state say they've recovered all 9 missing people killed in an explosion at a paper mill last week in Longview. 11 people were killed in the blast. The fire chief, Brad Hanning, said,
7: as incident commander and as your fire chief, as a member of this community, I hope today will give the families so affected by this incident the closure needed to begin the long process of healing.
4: For people in the northeastern U.S. and Canada, there was a big boom on Saturday, leaving many to ask, what was that? That sonic boom heard on a Newton, Massachusetts security camera. The American Meteor Society says it was caused by a meteor entering the atmosphere near the Massachusetts-New Hampshire state line. The NBA Finals matchup set. The San Antonio Spurs beat the Oklahoma City Thunder in Game 7 of the Western Conference Finals. They'll meet the New York Knicks in the best-of-seven finals that begin Wednesday. 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
10: 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As we kick off your work week Monday, more rain in the forecast. 55% chance of rain with a high of 89 and a low of 75. That's a check of your weather. WPBF Channel 25.
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12: Good morning and welcome to another edition of Culturally Speaking. My name is Patrick Franklin, President and CEO of the Urban League of Palm Beach County. And I thank you for waking up on this wonderful Sunday morning, joining us bright and early as the sun is coming up. And I thank you for giving us a little bit of your time today. I hope you had a great weekend. Folks, like always, we have nice guests, great guests, good guests. Today, I have an exceptional guest with me today just to share a few words of wisdom and thoughts and things like that. You all know her. You all have been with her for many years. I'm talking about the one and only Virginia C. Baker, our former Palm Beach County Administrator. Virginia, welcome to Culturally Speaking.
13: Thank you very much, Patrick.
12: It's always a pleasure to be in the space with you and to really just, like I said many times before, thank you for the work that you've done, the work that you did for so many years here in Palm Beach County. All the things that you went through to get to that position and all the things that you went through to maintain that position, I thank you. And so many of us who are listening this morning want to just thank you for doing the work that you did for so many years.
13: Thank you very much. You know, I always say no man is an island, and I could not have accomplished the things that were accomplished without staff, excellent mm-hmm. staff, and great community supporters such as the Urban League yourself mm-hmm. and other groups throughout the community, because Palm Beach County is a home for all people mm-hmm. and we have to continue to maintain it as such.
12: Absolutely. Now, for those who don't know your background, I know you as that little girl from Fort Pierce, all right? So give us a little bit of your background for those very few people, very few, who don't know the story of Virginia C. Baker.
13: Yes, I am. I want that little girl from Fort Pierce. Mm-hmm. I grew up there. My family is there. They're still there. We had a very large extended family, Crutchfields. And, you know, I went to elementary, middle, and high school there. Went off to Florida State University. I was there for a bachelor's and my master's degree. As I tell people, I attended Florida State University academically mm-hmm. and FAMU
12: socially, culturally. I
13: had the best of both worlds.
12: I understand that. I grew up in Baton Rouge, and I went to Southern, took classes at LSU also. Okay. Same thing.
13: Yeah. Yeah, mm-hmm. It's a good balance. It's a great balance. Mm-hmm. After leaving grad school, I worked for Broward County for a couple of years, like 3.5 years, in their budget office under the auspices of the county administrator, Floyd Johnson, at mm-hmm. the time. He was my mentor and remained my mentor for a very, very, very long time. And then I came to Palm Beach County because, of course, I got married and we moved here. I went to work for Florida Power and Light for about 1.5 years. And then I moved on to Palm Beach County government as a budget analyst mm-hmm. and rose up the ranks from there.
12: Mm-hmm. When you started with the county, did you ever think that you would be that lead dog, the big chair, the head of all of it?
13: No, it was not my aspirations to be the county administrator. I actually wanted to fill the position of the Office of Financial Management and Budget Director. I would have retired from that position.
12: Okay.
13: But, you know, people see things in you that you may not see in yourself. I, you know, started as a budget analyst, got promoted to impact fee coordinator, which was one of the best jobs I had. And then moved on to director of financial management, to 1 year as an assistant county administrator, 15 years as the deputy county administrator under Bob Weissman, which he served 24 years as a county administrator. And then I moved on for roughly about 10 years as a county administrator.
12: Virginia, what do you feel was your driving force that kept you going the whole time as far as that gave you that inspiration to make it to the top and stay there?
13: It was the community. It was ensuring that they had a voice at the table. When we're at the table, we must have a voice. We cannot sit just to be observed. And so, honestly, I also had a boss that was open to it at the time and allowed me to do things that I don't know if I would have gotten an opportunity to do anywhere else. And so I expanded that route. I worked with the business community and made inroads with them. We didn't always agree, but who always agrees? And so we were able to accomplish quite a few things in Palm Beach County. I am very proud of the fact that I was able to maintain AAA bond rating for our general obligation bonds, and then to also get our non-Avalorum bonds upgraded to AAA.
12: We were financially sound.
13: Oh, we were very financially sound. And
12: yes,
13: the rating agency said so in their write-up. And just so people know, it's like your individual rating scores,
12: where
13: you're 800
12: rating
13: and plus.
12: It's like your individual credit
13: rating. Yeah. And then you're able to borrow money much cheaper than anyone else. And so we've been in a very, very solid financial foundation here in the county. We started our housing programs, not nearly enough affordable workforce housing is being built, but we did start it. And we as a community need to continue to push the effort because we're losing a lot of our family members. They're leaving this county because they can't afford
12: to
13: live
12: here. Well, I know for a fact that when we try to attract not your multimillionaires, okay, when we try to attract the workers to come to Palm Beach County, and I'm even say workers like a nurse or a teacher or someone like that at a good profession, when they look at the cost of living here and what I'm making, that's an issue.
13: Oh, absolutely. I lost a lot of potential employees coming in as directors, coming in as engineers, because that's exactly what they did. They looked at other offers they had. They looked at the cost of living, housing, and everyone's goal, I should say everyone, most people's goal is to own a home.
12: Yes.
13: They turned us down. We weren't paying enough.
12: Well, I'm quite sure they love to come here.
13: It's
12: they all took the trip to come here.
13: Absolutely.
12: But then when they were kicking the tires, they understood that they couldn't afford to live here.
13: That's correct.
12: Do you see any real big change come up in the near future that's going to change that wave of unaffordability here for any, you know, short period of time?
13: I am optimistic that we're going to be forced to deal with it because businesses can't afford to continue to lose employees.
12: Yeah.
13: And there are employees that are in our 60% to 80% range of household incomes. And so when they no longer can afford to rent because they can't buy right now, they leave.
12: Mm-hmm.
13: And it used to be they would move to Port St. Lucie, which was our bedroom community.
12: That's filling up. That is filling up now.
13: That is, and the cost of living has
12: escalated. Port St. Lucie is the fastest growing mm-hmm. city in the state,
13: Yeah. Easily. When I go home, I mean, it's booming.
12: No, I pass through it all the time going back and forth to Tallahassee and to Orlando and et cetera.
13: Yeah.
12: All right, so.
13: So I think the business community is going to eventually speak up and demand because they can't, they may not be able to afford to pay that $100,000-plus salary.
12: Mm-hmm.
13: On a consistent basis.
12: Very good. I want to thank all of you who have joined us and have joined us this morning on Culturally Speaking. I'm speaking with Virginia C. Baker, our retired Palm Beach County Administrator. And I want to just change the gears just a little bit because you've been talking about all the good things and all this. But let's talk about this thing called retirement for a minute. How have you been doing?
13: I've been doing fabulous.
12: Folks, if you could just see her face right now, she is glowing and she's having a great time. How's your day changed?
13: Well, you know, habits,
12: Monday through Friday.
13: Okay. Habits are hard to change.
12: Okay.
13: They really are.
12: Still getting up early.
13: Getting up early. It's like, what is wrong with you, woman? Go to sleep. But that's the internal clock. And, you know, I've been blessed. I am still working with some of the programs that I helped create.
12: All right.
13: Like the Boca Bowl, I'm on their committee, along with the Lou Groza Awards Committee. I got elected to the Orange Bowl Committee, so I love sports, you can tell.
12: Yes.
13: And so I'm working to ensure that all of our community is still involved and active in those particular programs. We had our inaugural National Battle of the Bands,
12: which I loved.
13: Thank you. I
12: absolutely loved. I told Emmanuel, I said, dude, that's one of the best things you've ever done. I said, bring more, because my school was represented, Southern University. We came down and showed out, okay?
13: Yeah, you did.
12: So
13: yeah,
12: I absolutely love that event in Boca Raton.
13: Yes.
12: Okay.
13: Yes, and I have to give a shout out to FAU because they did work with us and we were able to utilize their stadium. But that is one that I like to see continue to grow.
12: I would love to see it grow.
13: I would love to see our kids, our bands, every band.
12: Local bands here, high schools, see what a good band looks and sounds like.
13: That is correct.
12: Yes.
13: Yes. Yes. And working with the school district, I am hoping that the incoming year that they work with us to get those kids out. Because one of the things that when we were negotiating was very important to me was that those same schools the day before talked to our students, and it's my understanding that a significant number of students receive scholarships.
12: Very good.
13: Signed up on that Friday. So we're looking to do that.
12: Yeah, so it's more than just an event.
13: Absolutely.
12: It was a purpose behind the event to introduce our kids who are in schools here.
13: Mm-hmm.
12: They may have interest in the band. And a lot of them do because a lot of our I know a lot of our band members when I was in school at Southern came from South Florida.
13: Yep.
12: Okay, maybe they couldn't get into FAMU, but they came to Southern. Okay, but we enjoyed having them. We enjoyed having them. So, you know, you touched upon some of the things of what do you engage with right now? Some of the things. So, any other activities that you given some of your precious time to now?
13: My family.
12: Your family. Wonderful.
13: My family comes first. And all these years, you know, it's...
12: They've been second and third.
13: Absolutely. Well, they've been first, but they've worked with me. So now it's their time.
12: Okay.
13: My husband, who's been supportive all these years, my daughters, my grandbaby,
12: We're going to give a big shout out to Joe first, okay?
13: Okay.
12: All right.
13: I knew you'd do that.
12: We got to give Joe a big shout out.
13: I agree. He has been exceptional You know, he's been that supportive husband that everybody needs when they're climbing the ladder.
12: Mm-hmm.
13: Because you always need that support at home.
12: Yep.
13: And he took care of the home. He took care of the girls. And when I couldn't be there, he was there. And most of the time, we both tried to be there.
12: Mm-hmm.
13: So it's a balancing act. And you can't do it by yourself. It's very difficult to do it alone.
12: Mm-hmm. Mm-hmm. When did you... We all face this, and for those who have reached into and made that transition to retirement, I always say thank you for your service and the time that you gave. But how did you know it was you know, I'm ready to go. I'm ready.
13: I think it's that internal
12: mm-hmm.
13: instinct, and I always pray over things. I ask for God for guidance and to lead me. And at one point I had been asking and he wasn't responding. So sometimes you just have to wait on the Lord.
12: You called, he didn't answer, huh?
13: Yeah, it's like, okay, what's up with this?
12: Mm-hmm.
13: However, these last maybe 4 years was very difficult.
12: Mm-hmm.
13: My husband had health issues. My mom passed away. My sister had health issues. My brother went blind, all while I'm going through COVID and all the other recovery.
12: Yes.
13: But due to excellent staff and good support from the community and support from the commissioners, I was able to continue. And then it was really time to sit back and say, you know what? It's time to focus on you.
12: Okay.
13: And focusing on me means being the best person I can possibly be for my family. And mm-hmm. it was their time.
12: Mm-hmm.
13: So it was time.
12: Absolutely. What has surprised you the most since you haven't made that daily grind?
13: What has surprised me the most is still how busy I am.
12: Mm-hmm.
13: But I'm learning to say, no, but let me find you someone.
12: Okay.
13: Yes, you have to do that. And my family reminds me of that. But we've been traveling, and it's all the things that we put off that we're able to do now.
12: Mm-hmm, mm-hmm.
13: You know, we've been to Africa and France and, you know, Netherlands, Iceland. It's been a good trip.
12: All right, so your passport is being used now.
13: Yes, it is definitely being used.
12: You got quite a few stamps in that book.
13: Yes.
12: Okay.
13: Yes. I still love the Caribbean, but we've taken some other trips as well.
12: Mm-hmm. Mm-hmm. What would you say to our young folks right now who are just starting out, to some words of good wisdom to them? And you know, because I always look back when I used to look at our senior citizens and kind of think about what was their life when they were young. But, you know, we all are getting to that point now. So what would be those key words of wisdom that you would share with some of our listeners, especially our younger listeners?
13: To our younger listeners, I want to say to them, you are as bright as anyone else.
12: Mm-hmm.
13: Your innovation, your excitement should not be harnessed. However, there's also hard work and things don't always come easy. And when you're right, do your homework mm-hmm. and stand on principle.
12: Mm-hmm.
13: You know, make sure you know yourself, what your values are, what you're willing to do, what you're not willing to do. And always remember, everybody works for somebody.
12: Mm-hmm. Oh, yeah.
13: Everybody works for somebody. And you may not necessarily agree with the stance that your boss is taking, but keep in mind, they are the boss.
12: Mm-hmm.
13: And that's where your paycheck comes from.
12: That's right.
13: And so make sure that you're able to develop good communication skills with your boss so that you can say, I'm willing to do it, but have you thought of blank, blank, blank, and blank?
12: Mm-hmm.
13: So if you go in with a complaint, make sure you take in some options for them to consider.
12: Mm-hmm.
13: Do your homework. And then if they take it, because 9 times out of 10, they're going to take it.
12: Mm-hmm.
13: But that one time that they don't, or twice they don't, you've done your part. You've given them that information. Mm-hmm. And then you do what is directed to be done if it is legal and moral.
12: I hear you. Like that is a, you know, a lot of our young folks are, they live in a different generation from us.
13: They do.
12: And
13: I've got one.
12: they live in a much different generation. I mean, I know my kids tell me if I don't get this promotion, I'm gonna leave. I say, go where? Okay, but you've only been there a year and a half. Okay, so don't. That's not the right mentality.
13: No.
12: Dad, you just don't understand. I go like, okay, let me see. I've been working for 40-something years. I just don't understand. Okay, but you know,
13: that is true.
12: We nurture our kids. We prepare them to be their best.
13: Absolutely.
12: You know, and at the end of the day, we expect nothing less than their best.
13: That's correct.
12: You know. Each and every day. Mm-hmm. Each and every day.
13: But that's where the commitment and dedication comes.
12: Mm-hmm.
13: None of us walk in a room and a year later get a promotion. It doesn't work that way.
12: It does not work like
13: it
12: that.
13: It doesn't. And, you know, one of the things growing up that my mother instilled in us was education. Because that's what's going to get you where you need to
12: go. First and foremost.
13: Once you get it, nobody can take it.
12: That's right.
13: She always said that. And so the environment we're in today is not as progressive as it was a year ago.
12: Mm-hmm.
13: And so our kids need to understand that.
12: Mm-hmm.
13: And they need to be able to work through it and make sure that they're giving it 100% when they go in the office.
12: Yes.
13: Or work from home if that's what they're doing.
12: Yes.
13: And not every job allows you to work from home.
12: No.
13: And that tone is changing. So they're looking for you to come in. But make sure you show up every day and give 100%.
12: I truly believe in that. And parents, if you're listening to these words of wisdom, please, please share that with your young folks as we are, you know, Ms. Baker's been through the fire, okay?
13: And
12: back and forth and back and forth, okay? Ward, in this phase of retirement you're in right now, what brings you that ultimate joy every day where you put that smile on your face and nobody else knows what you're thinking about, or you just do it? What may that be, or just an aura of something like that?
13: I guess being retired, I get to do what I really want to do.
12: Mm-hmm.
13: But what makes me really happy is spending time with my family, watching my grandbaby dance. She's a dancer. She does ballet and mm-hmm. tap and all the other stuff. And then just watching other kids and hoping that their future will be better than ours.
12: Mm-hmm. Mm-hmm.
13: And hoping that 18-year-olds and older are going to go out and vote.
12: All right. You touched on it. We have to be engaged.
13: We must be.
12: And over the next 6 months, we have to be engaged.
13: We don't have a choice.
12: We don't have a choice.
13: I talk to young people, a mentor, and I talk about voting.
12: Mm-hmm.
13: I talk about if your parents don't vote, you need to encourage them to vote.
12: Mm-hmm.
13: Go as a family.
12: Mm-hmm.
13: We raised our girls that way.
12: Yes.
13: When we went to vote, they went with us.
12: That's
13: even
12: right.
13: though they couldn't vote, they went with us.
12: Yes.
13: And so when they turned 18, it was time for them to vote.
12: Right.
13: And they have not missed voting. It's critical.
12: We can't afford to miss any election.
13: We can't.
12: We can't afford to sit on the sideline, because when we do, someone's going to vote for you.
13: Mm-hmm.
12: And it may not be in your best interest.
13: That is correct. But, you know, we also need to know who we're voting for.
12: Yes.
13: What's their record? You know, what have they done for our community?
12: Mm-hmm.
13: And then hold them accountable when
12: yes.
13: you vote for them.
12: Yes.
13: Don't wait for county commission meetings or city commission meetings. We need to be at zoning meetings.
12: Mm-hmm.
13: We need to be at planning meetings, because that's when it starts. That's when it happens.
12: Mm-hmm.
13: And once the comp plan is changed or they approve changes in the comp plan, it costs money to reverse that decision.
12: Oh, yeah.
13: So we have to speak up early on.
12: Mm-hmm.
13: And that's part of what I'm also educating on.
12: Okay.
13: Is how, you know, people that want to know how government works, I'm here to tell you how government works.
12: All right.
13: And your voice does count.
12: Yes.
13: Your vote counts.
12: Everyone. Every vote counts.
13: Every vote counts.
12: I mean, we've seen several elections here in Palm Beach County and Broward County where a race has been decided by less than 10 votes.
13: Yeah, absolutely.
12: Several
13: three
12: times.
13: Votes. Yes.
12: Yes. Three, 5 votes. Yeah. We can figure that. Yeah. We can name those yeah. Those races. I know we're going to see you on the campaign trail or on the trail of inviting people to engage in the
13: absolutely.
12: Process. Where else can we expect to see Ms. Baker?
13: You will see me around
12: okay.
13: the community. I'm very active in my sorority, Delta Sigma Theta Sorority, Incorporated.
12: I know that.
13: And I'm also a member of the Lynx Incorporated,
12: mm-hmm.
13: A member of Tabernacle Missionary Baptist Church. So you will see me very active in various activities that we, as organizations, put out.
12: Mm-hmm.
13: We recently held the Black Family Wellness Day,
12: mm-hmm.
13: and that was at... Inlet Grove.
12: Mm-hmm.
13: Every year we have that. And so we're going to definitely be looking for more people to come out because we have got to also look at our health. You can't vote if you can't get to the polls, if you're too sick to vote.
12: Nothing else matters.
13: That's correct.
12: Nothing else matters.
13: So
12: right.
13: health, mental health
12: yes.
13: is a major component. That is something that I would like to see more activities, more concentration on reaching out to the Black community when it comes to mental health
12: mm-hmm.
13: because it's critical.
12: I agree with you 110% that our health, I mean, finding you a new job, finding you a better job, mm-hmm. finding you a new home, all this. If you're not healthy, it doesn't make a difference because you're not going to be able to even enjoy it, be part of it, work for it. Nothing else matters.
13: That's correct.
12: Wonderful. I'm not going to even go to my last question that I always do because the only thing you're going to tell me when I say what's next for Virginia and Joe is go like, okay, where are they going to stamp their passport next, okay? So I'm going to let that rest unless you want to share something.
13: No, that you're on target.
12: All right.
13: You're on target.
12: But it's always a pleasure because... folks, this lady is a legend here in Palm Beach County. She has done the work. She has made it happen. And if you see her, just thank her. All right? Just give her a hug and a thanks because this is truly one of our legends here in Palm Beach County. And she's going to be around for a long time. So, Miss Virginia C. Baker, thank you so much for being with us on Culturally Speaking.
13: Thank you.
12: All right. So I want to add one thing, too. She mentioned that she's from Fort Pierce, and I just want to say again that we are going to be adding Fort Pierce to our summer food drive.
13: All right.
12: On June 20th. We're going to have our fourth annual summer food drive. And, folks, we said it last week. We'll say it again this week. We'll say it every week until June 20th. We're adding a fourth location to our summer food drive. It'll be at Weatherby Elementary in Fort Pierce, 800 East Weatherby Road. We adding Fort Pierce to our agenda because what? The Urban League is expanding to the Treasure Coast.
13: All right.
12: All right. And you'll be seeing more of that into the future. But our partner, WPTV Channel 5, we're going to be working with them to raise funds to give out food to our families in Fort Pierce. And also we'll be at Pompey Park in Delray Beach, Hand Park in Belleglade, Temple Israel in West Palm Beach, and at Weatherby Elementary in Fort Pierce, all at the same time on Saturday, June 20th. We look to feed close to 3,000 families. And with that being said, we know the need is there, but there's one thing missing. 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And that's why we came up with the Summer Food Drive, just to support our families, to put a little food on the table to keep our children nice and healthy. And also remember, please, please give your kids books this summer to read. We cannot afford the annual summer slide. As our kids leave school, everything is just, they got to stay engaged in reading. They cannot fall behind on their reading, folks. Parents, keep your kids engaged in reading and let them read. Give them books, take them to the library, give them as many books as they can carry, and sit down and read with them, because we cannot afford for our children to not be prepared to get back into school in August, okay? If you're looking to become a first-time home buyer, we have two classes scheduled on June 13th and also on June 27th. All you have to do is call the Urban League at 833-561-833-1461. Or go to our website at ulpbc.org to get more information. And if you're trying to figure out, where did my check go? I got paid on Friday, and I don't know what happened to it on Monday morning. I think you may need to come to our financial literacy class so you can understand more about budgeting and how to manage your money. And that would be on June 17th at the financial literacy workshop. Go to our website to get more information. With that being said, I'd like to thank you for being part of our Culturally Speaking this Sunday morning. I want to thank Virginia C. Baker for being our guest, and I look forward to speaking with you again next Sunday. Have a great day.
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14: So let's talk mental health, because that is something we cannot have enough conversations about, especially with the stigma around seeking help. But honestly, it's just as important as taking care of the rest of your body. Now, today we are speaking with Vivian and Victor from TriRail and Henderson Behavioral Health, who have actually teamed up to talk about the importance of mental health and about their suicide prevention program. Are you okay? So before we kind of get into the suicide prevention program, let's talk a little bit about background. TriRail, Victor, that has been providing services in our area for over like 37 years. It's really crazy, right? Can you tell us a little bit about yourself and maybe like a fun fact that people may overlook sometimes?
15: Sure. Victor Garcia, Director of Public Affairs here at SFRTA. I've also been here for a couple of decades now, so that's a fun fact.
14: Okay.
15: I say it and I don't even believe it sometimes.
14: It must be a great company to work for then, if you're there that long.
15: Yeah, we're a good group. We're a tight-knit group who really have a passion for public transportation and what we do and providing the services that we do. But with that comes a lot of safety issues and this particular situation that we're talking about now, which we are super grateful that we've been able to have Henderson partner with us. So I'll talk a little bit about that too.
14: Yes, Vivian, Henderson Behavioral Health. Can you tell us a little bit about yourself and the services that you provide for our community?
16: Sure. So I'm the Chief Operating Officer for Henderson Behavioral Health. Henderson's been around in our community for 73 years.
14: Oh,
16: we're
14: wow.
16: a nonprofit system of care. We span the South Florida area. We're the oldest and largest behavioral health system of care in South Florida. We're a safety net system, which means that we serve anyone that comes through the door, regardless of insurance or ability to pay. And we offer a full continuum of services from outpatient all the way up through crisis stabilization. We're the mobile crisis response team for Broward County and have been for many decades. And in terms of an interesting fact, we've served over 1 million people to date.
14: Oh, wow. That is amazing. And I love what you're doing, too, because there are so many people who can't afford mental health services, though we all need them. So you're really doing us a service here in South Florida.
16: Thank you so much. It's our pleasure.
14: Now, you both are working together on mental health. I have to be honest, typically you don't hear about transportation partnering up with mental health. So how did this partnership come about?
15: Yeah, absolutely. So the public may not know a lot about this, and it's quite traumatizing for mm-hmm. us. Unfortunately, when it comes to suicide, there's a few avenues that people go about this, and one of them is unfortunately making the decision of jumping in front of a train. It's a very shocking situation for everybody involved, not just the families, but our crews have to deal with it and the law enforcement. So it becomes quite a challenging situation, and depending on what's happening with the world or what people are dealing with, right, you see more of these instances, and we just happen to notice that the past few weeks there's been an uptick. So
14: weeks, wow.
15: It made sense for us, to say, you know what, there's only so much that we can do that we can notice. This is not what we specialize in, so it made sense for us to partner with somebody who's well-renowned, who knows how to do this, and that's where Henderson Behavioral came in. And we were able to secure a Federal Railroad Administration grant to help us put something together. And that opened up the door for us to get a training program together, as well as a public service announcement.
14: Mm-hmm.
15: So we can kind of hit it as many things as we can, whether it be internally to train our staff on what to look for, as well as us provide training to some of our working partners in the community. So we'll try to reach as many places as possible with this message, mm-hmm. and Henderson can help us convey the message the best way that we can try to make a difference.
14: Right, and also be able to provide secondary services for someone who is looking for continued care. What are some of the details of the suicide prevention program and some of the things that you're doing to kind of reach these goals, Vivian?
16: There's posters now on the trains and at the stations. And we know that just by putting posters up that it can help someone. There's evidence that it can stop someone from completing suicide. And so that was one of the efforts that we put forward, is ensuring that we brought some awareness and provided some options to folks that may be considering it by providing them the number to 988, letting them know that there was help out there. The second component was to train the staff at TriRail. So we trained the staff on suicide prevention and crisis de-escalation. We're also going to assist in implementing a train-the-trainer program in-house at TriRail so that they can continue to provide ongoing training and support to their staff. And we'll be working alongside with them on that train-the-trainer program. Obviously, also as a mental health provider, we're here to provide services to anyone that is in need of help. We have a drop-in center that's open 24 hours a day. It's an urgent care center. You just walk in and there's help available. So that's the other component of this, that anytime if anybody needs us, please reach out.
14: Absolutely. And let's talk about the privacy message here, too, because a lot of people are so, you know, it's so stigmatized to ask for help. It's so, you know, people are afraid to do that, afraid that, you know, they might be identified or something like that. So can you talk about the privacy that they're provided when they seek services with you?
16: Absolutely. I think at anywhere that you seek services, please know that the law protects your privacy. We protect your privacy, but the law also, both federal and state laws, protect your confidentiality in seeking services. Henderson has very strict policies around confidentiality and the protection of your information, both in terms of your records and in terms of our technology systems, to ensure that nobody can access services, enter into our systems, and accidentally or purposefully come across the information related to the people we serve. We take that protection of confidential patient information very seriously at Henderson.
15: One of the things that we already learned is that problems are with the stigma, too, that whenever we're dealing with these type of things, our immediate is to be quiet about it, to not right. talk about it. But our hopes is this is actually going to create a conversation, a dialogue that needs to be had, that might actually help some of our families and friends, rather than being ashamed and whatnot, and then maybe offer the assistance.
14: And what's really awesome, too, is that you have the posters up with the 988 number. It's such a simple number to remember. That way, if you're afraid of someone seeing you write it down, you could always memorize it and then contact someone via phone or text later on.
16: Right. Absolutely. And then the other thing, going back to what Victor said, the last place people reach out to typically is a mental health provider along the way before they get there. There's many signs and symptoms that maybe family members and friends, and this is one of the things that we do with the training, will notice. And it takes a village, right?
14: Mm-hmm.
16: So if we can empower ourselves, each and every one of us, to approach the subject in a way that's approachable, we can all be part of the solution of destigmatizing and helping each other through difficult moments by recognizing and knowing what to say when you see someone that may be in distress.
14: Right, exactly. And while I do have you here, can you maybe share with us like one or two of the symptoms that you notice mostly in people?
16: You may notice withdrawn. You may notice that they begin to give away their possessions. And sometimes it may be just that it's more silent, that right. they are not as active in your life. They may have just disappeared from your life a little bit more. But what we start to see is that maybe they are starting to give away some of their items. They, again, are maybe different in affect, change in mood. Begin to notice some of those signs and ask, are you okay? That's the question.
14: Right.
16: And it may not be the case, but it may be. And that's our campaign is, are you okay? Great way to start the conversation.
14: Absolutely. And I actually saw a statistic a while ago that says that most people who have survived a suicide attempt, they actually regretted trying to take their life because it's something that once they do start to open up to someone or talk to someone, or you maybe even notice that other people care, it becomes a small problem what they were dealing with at that moment. So it is, it's really great that you're out there, you're giving the number, that you're offering help. And Henderson, they can get services even if they can't afford them. So that's amazing.
16: Absolutely. We're here. We offer sliding scales. We do a lot of fundraising to be able to support folks that may not be able to afford to come to treatment. That should not be a barrier to care.
14: Right, exactly.
16: At all.
14: And how can we get involved? How can we help? Do you need volunteers? Are you looking for sponsorship? Anything like that?
16: Donations at Henderson. Every cent that comes through the door goes out to provide services to folks that aren't unable to pay for services. We know, especially in Florida, we have a large percentage of folks that are living paycheck to paycheck and that can't afford insurance. We want to make sure that those folks, everyone that needs care, has access. So we have a website, www.hendersonbh.org, and there's a donation button on there, and every time you donate, it goes directly to providing care to someone that needs it.
14: Absolutely. And you know, we have a lot of people listening right now. What is your message about paying more attention to your mental health, even if you think that maybe right now I'm okay?
16: Our mental health is as important as our physical health. We go to the doctor once a year for just to make sure that we're okay. We should be doing the same thing, checking in with ourselves to make sure our mental health is okay. We know that 1 in 4 people suffer at some point from a mental health condition. I feel like none of us are unaffected, either ourselves personally or through a loved one. My message is, do not be afraid to reach out. There is help, and the treatment that's available today is effective. It's a phone call away, and it's effective. 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
15: We can all do our own part. Look out for those around you. And as simple as, if you see anything that's, you know, a little bit off base, feel comfortable asking them, are you okay? Let's have a conversation, and let's, you know, let's try to make a difference.
14: Absolutely. And sometimes that's just all it takes, is someone to show that, hey, I know you're going through a lot, but I care and I see you. So that is amazing.
15: Yes.
14: Vivian, Victor, thank you so much for all your time today. How can we find out more about this online?
16: With Henderson, visit www.hendersonbhforbehavioralhealth.org. We're on all Facebook, Instagram, and LinkedIn.
15: Yeah, and you can follow Triral, all our social media pages. We've already started to share some of the public outreach on this.
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14: All right, so May is American Stroke Month, and today we're going to be talking about the stroke warning signs, prevention, and in general, just healthy habits to adopt to ensure that you can live a happy and fulfilling life. Right now I have Dr. Stephen Chastain joining me, the medical director at Encompass Health Rehabilitation Hospital, which is also affiliated with Martin Health and Stewart. Don't know if you know that. But yeah, he's going to be giving us all the tips and tricks that we need to know. So thank you so much for joining the show, Dr. Chastain.
17: Great. Thank you for having me.
14: Of course. Always a pleasure to speak with you. So how long have you been in this field, and do you have a personal connection with stroke?
17: Yes, I've been in stroke rehabilitation since 1994, so over 20 years experience.
14: Well, yeah.
17: As far as a personal connection, it's just the relationship that I have to my patients. But then just recently I had a close friend that's my age had a stroke right under my nose, and it's that really hit home.
14: Right. And you actually just pointed out why it's so important to talk about all this stuff, because so many people are affected by this, whether it's them personally or they just know someone. So let's talk about those top risk factors, because there are a lot.
17: Yeah, it's easy to think about stroke as a brain attack. I mean, we're kind of accustomed to thinking about heart attacks as loss of blood flow to your heart and having a heart attack. But most strokes actually are very similar. Loss of blood flow to part of the brain causes damage to the brain. The problem with strokes is that about 15% are not just that. They're due to a broken blood vessel that causes a bleed or a hemorrhage into the brain. But the damage is done. There's damage to the brain, and as a result, it leads to neurologic problems. The brain is so varied that it depends on what part of the brain is affected to what you actually see on the outside.
14: When you talk about broken blood vessels, you would think it comes from some kind of trauma, like maybe a car accident, but it doesn't always happen that way.
17: Right. It could be from a car accident. It could be from a head injury by falling. It could be from an aneurysm that ruptures. It could be from high blood pressure causing a blood vessel to break. Some people are on blood thinners, especially if they're drinking alcohol. Their blood vessels get brittle and they break. So we know that hemorrhagic strokes are more common in people that drink in excess.
14: We just talked about alcoholism in there and, of course, accident. But what are some of the top risk factors?
17: The easy things to think about are similar. I mean, as your heart goes, so your brain goes. So everything that you would think about for heart applies to the brain. High blood pressure, high cholesterol, smoking, those are the usual things. Obesity, diabetes, controlling all of those risk factors is important for both the heart and the brain. Specific to the brain, we worry about something called atrial fibrillation. It's an irregular heart rhythm that can form clots in the heart and spit out to the brain. You think about blocked arteries in your neck called carotid arteries that can lead to it. And it's just a lot of different risk factors, but mainly those that we talked about, high blood pressure, poor health habits like diet and cholesterol and tobacco use.
14: Right. And then as we're talking about all the top risk factors, it seems like a lot of our population has dealt with this or has one thing or another in one shape or form. What can we do to lower our risk with this?
17: Yeah, there's things you can change and there's things you can't change. So some of the things you can't change are your age. It's interesting. As you get older, your blood actually gets thicker and you're more likely to form clots. You can't change your age. You can't change your family history. You can't change your gender. We know that family history and women have a higher risk of stroke. But those things that you can change, you can focus on your blood pressure, keeping it under control. It's interesting. People ask me, well, what's the ideal blood pressure? And, you know, it's really as low as you can go and have it, you know, not too low where you're feeling lightheaded is the ideal blood pressure. Smoking cessation, of course, is huge. And also you think about just taking your medications that you're prescribed from your primary care doctors.
14: One thing about this is that things like this kind of start to build up over time. So all these habits that you have when you're younger, whether it's smoking or binge drinking and, you know, or eating unhealthy, that eventually catches up to you. Like you think you're fine now, you feel great. And then one day you're in a situation where you might have a stroke or you're getting to that.
17: Yeah, that's actually where the name stroke comes from. Like the stroke of time, it just happens suddenly. You're fine one moment and you're showing signs of it the next.
14: Right. And so we want to actually talk about these key symptoms of a stroke because sometimes they can be a little confusing. So can you talk about that? What should people be watching out for and what should they do if they notice symptoms in themselves or other people?
17: Yeah, it's basically, you know, things that are out of the normal. If you think about your normal neurologic function, something that goes haywire, then you start to worry about it. We use this abbreviation or mnemonic called BFAST. It helps to remind everyone of the different parts of the brain that can be manifesting. It used to be just fast, and now they're saying be fast. So they've added two new things ahead of that to remind people of some additional symptoms. The B stands for balance loss. So if you're falling or feel like you're leaning to one side or balance is an issue, that could be a warning sign or a manifestation of stroke. Eye or vision symptoms. We've had patients that would just have a stroke in the eye or in the visual part of the brain, so they would have a blank spot it's interesting, too, that some of these symptoms are very transient. They may only occur for a few minutes, and then they, you know, go away, and you would say, oh, well, maybe that was just something in my eye. But it can actually be a sign of, or a warning sign of stroke that would be putting you at higher risk for a full-blown stroke later. So that's the B and the E, the balance and the eye or vision changes. And then the ones that we're used to, the face drooping. So if you look in a mirror and you smile and you notice that your smile is crooked or your tongue sticks out in a deviated fashion, then that can be a sign of stroke. Arm weakness. A lot of times I'll tell people to hold out their arms like they're holding up a platter or plate in front of them, and you'll notice that one arm tends to droop. That can be a sign of a stroke, or dropping things in that hand. Arm weakness. So we talked about arm weakness that you might notice, or leg weakness too.

0: 911, get the paramedics involved. We even could have people here at the rehab hospital have a stroke, and we call the paramedics, and they get on a helicopter and get to a stroke center and get the clot pulled out of their brain. So it's time to call 911. You don't necessarily need to fool around with that time, because time is brain.
1: Can you actually go into that a little bit more? Because I don't think everyone knows exactly what that means.
0: Right, yeah. They've actually looked at that critical time, and by waiting longer, there's more permanent brain damage, which means there's less that they can do about it. There's this window of opportunity that you have to act quickly. And the nice thing now with American Heart, American Stroke, all of the hospitals are well aware of the protocol. So if you, they call it a stroke alert. So if you hit the door as a stroke alert, they have the clock starts ticking, and they're getting the CT scan. They're diagnosing what kind of stroke it is. And if you get there within that 3 to 4 hour window, then you have a greater likelihood of even aborting the stroke or limiting the damage.
1: So with all these risk factors and just bad habits that people have in general, how prevalent are strokes actually?
0: So strokes are pretty prevalent. I think we all know people that have had a stroke, or maybe a family member. But I was looking up today just to get my facts straight. It says one stroke happens every 40 seconds in the United States. So I don't know, how long have we been talking here? What, 3 or 4 minutes?
1: Right.
0: You think about how many strokes have happened just since we started. And then sort of an alarming thing, too, someone dies from a stroke every 4 minutes. Well, maybe we've been talking 4 or 5 minutes. Someone's died in that time frame. So it kind of tells you how prevalent it is. It's the fourth leading cause of death, and it's the leading cause of serious long-term disability. And we see that here at the rehab hospital, where, you know, people, their lives are certainly changed afterward, and they may not be able to return to work or even to be able to take care of themselves independently. So stroke is the leading cause of disability.
1: It's really hard sometimes, because a lot of the symptoms that you were saying, they can be very transient. Like you were talking about the eye strokes. How many times have someone, you know, stood up too fast and they get a little blurry, or they have the black spots in their eyes? Sometimes you don't really know. What's the best policy with that?
0: If it's just an eye symptom that was transient and it's gone away, I think you may not need to do the 911 for that, but you should let your doctor know so they can check it out. I wouldn't wait 2 weeks, you know. It's one of those things that you would seek help sooner rather than later. And another thing to realize is, if you have those symptoms, start looking at your risk factors. Am I diabetic? Do I have high blood pressure? Do I smoke? And if any of those are yes, then you know you're at higher risk. And then you need to take those even more seriously once you know that you're at higher risk. It's interesting that you think about some of the differences among minorities. So black people and Hispanics have an increased prevalence of stroke that can be partly genetic, just based on their genetics, but then also they may, you know, not worry about it, or, you know, not consider their high blood pressure that much of a problem. But certainly they have more risk factors, which makes them higher risk for having the event.
1: And as we said before, you're the medical director at Encompass Health. So can you tell us what happens after a stroke, and what should people do? How is it treated?
0: Well, that's where I actually have a lot of great stories of people going through our stroke program. We actually have the American Heart recommendation that get early intervention by a multidisciplinary team. It makes a huge difference. Again, just like you have that window of opportunity for intervening for the acute stroke, right after you leave the hospital from a stroke, you have a window of opportunity for rehabilitation. And that's where we come in here at Encompass, other inpatient rehab facilities. We have a multidisciplinary team that includes physical and occupational therapy, speech therapists, physicians that are specialists in rehabilitation, the medical doctors, dietitian, mental health counselor, and case manager.
1: Yeah, you have a lot of support services as well, especially for families, right?
0: Yes, we do. Not only while you're here, but then also we have a stroke support group that we support with the Cleveland Clinic Martin Health. So the meetings are here every third Tuesday of the month, and we can share

0: how you can access that. Easy way to do is to call the hospital here at Encompass in Stewart.
1: How can people learn more about stroke prevention and stroke in general? Is there a website for that?
0: So American Heart Association is a place to go, American Stroke Association. I was just on their website here this morning to see what they had, and they have a wealth of information. Review the BFAS that we talk about, and they have a lot of resources as far as literature that you can have and access. Sometimes it takes a little bit of knowledge to make a difference, especially if you're a family member of someone. Especially I would focus on people that have had strokes. So let's say you have a family member that had a stroke and you want to know how to prevent the next stroke. Recurrent strokes are pretty devastating. If you think about having one episode in your brain and now you have two or three or four, the focus of the stroke support group and this information is to try to prevent that next stroke that might happen. And it's more common in people. It's probably one of the risk factors that we didn't mention. One of the highest risk of people to have a stroke are people that have had a prior stroke. And, you know, they can look at the American Stroke Organization website for more information.
1: Dr. Chastain, thank you so much for all this information and the, you know, where to find it as well. What is something else that you would like your listener or the listeners to know about stroke and the work with the American Heart Association as well?
0: Yeah, it seems like having May a Stroke Awareness Month, it's nice to be able to think of the month of May in this way. I've been on this conversation with you before, and here we are a year later. So it's nice to be able to, just like you celebrate a birthday, just kind of increase that awareness, take a moment out of your time to revisit some of those things. We here at Encompass Health are proud to be part of the American Heart Association's vision for advancing health and hope for everyone. We're involved in community support and see ourselves as a resource for our community as well.
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4: From ABC News, I'm Brian Clark. New Jersey State Police are now in charge of operations outside of an ICE facility in Newark that has seen clashes between demonstrators. City's mayor declared a curfew on Saturday, says ABC's Allison Kosick.
5: Police stood between opposing groups of demonstrators outside the detention center.
6: But if you want to immigrate here, there's a right way to do it.
5: The Department of Homeland Security is pushing back on claims about conditions inside the facility and denying reports that detainees have launched a hunger strike.
4: Governor Mikey Sherrill, who says the facility should be closed, had asked demonstrators to lower the temperature. The Middle East stalemate continues. Still no deal to extend the fragile ceasefire between the U.S. and Iran, says ABC's Ian Panel in Jerusalem.
7: If it's not a great deal, we're not making it.
8: President Trump is demanding Iran reopen the Strait of Hormuz, agree to never develop a nuclear weapon, and allow the U.S. to remove Iran's highly enriched uranium. Iran demanding the U.S. release $12 billion in frozen Iranian assets. But President Trump says no money will be exchanged until further notice. The agreement being negotiated is expected to extend the ceasefire, not end the conflict.
4: And U.S. Central Command says the U.S. disabled a commercial ship near the Strait of Hormuz that was attempting to breach its blockade. 11 people were killed in last week's explosion at a paper processing plant in Longview, Washington, but it took days to recover the bodies of 9 who were still missing. That work was completed Saturday. The fire chief, Brad Hannig, thanked the community for its help.
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4: Cleanup efforts continue and the EPA remains on the scene. The San Antonio Spurs beat the Oklahoma City Thunder in Game 7 of the NBA's Western Conference Finals. They will play the New York Knicks in the NBA Finals. They tip off Wednesday. 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
11: WPBF Channel 25 weather forecast for your Sunday. 70% chance of rain and thunderstorms with a high of 89 and a low of 76. As we kick off your work week Monday, more rain in the forecast, 55% chance of rain with a high of 89 and a low of 75. That's a check of your weather. WPBF Channel 25.
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13: Welcome to this edition of the No Restraint Podcast. I'm your host, Joyce Kaufman, and I got a couple of different things I want to talk about today. Of course, politics always enters into it, and then something kind of lifestyle-y, if that's really a word. But it is something that's been weighing heavily on me, and I've been reading some articles that coincide with how I feel about all this weight loss craziness that's going on in the country right now. So I'll probably dabble in that today as well. But I wanted to start out by saying that this New York City mayor, Zoran Mamdani, oh boy, I don't know what was on the minds of New Yorkers, but it was nothing positive when it comes to the future for the city. The mayor unveiled his sweeping housing plan on Tuesday to deliver what he says was the largest municipal housing transformation this country has ever seen. Not a person to diminish his own value ever. He said he's going to build 200,000 new rent-stabilized homes, and he's going to increase the number of homes for homeless New Yorkers by nearly 45%, among some other lofty ambitions. But housing experts are really concerned that the ambitious concept has some serious flaws. Mr. Mamdani doesn't deny that he's a democratic socialist, and he heralded his new block-by-block blueprint that he said responds to a deepening and urgent housing crisis in the city. Well, okay, that's been true for quite some time, but this plan involves building 200,000 new affordable residences and preserving an additional 200,000 over the next decade, which the mayor's office said already received a historic $22 billion capital investment for housing in just the next 5 years. We will build new homes, he said. We will protect tenants. We will deliver record funding to NYCHA, the New York City Housing Authority. A senior fellow for domestic policy studies at the American Enterprise Institute, a guy by the name of Howard Hussock, told the New York Sun that Mr. Mamdani's embrace of the private sector is a good thing, but he criticized the administration's plan to take private money while maintaining public management. The idea that you're going to fix everything up with private money and then still have the New York City Housing Authority run it is a terrible idea. The idea that these tenants have some kind of quasi-ownership in public housing is quite misguided, but it's the politics of the moment. The Real Estate Board of New York said it was concerned by the high cost of Mr. Mamdani's sweeping housing plan, which will also utilize the Construction Justice Act to create a $40 per hour minimum wage for construction workers. Obviously, talk radio is a big mistake on my part. I need to get into construction. Might be a little too old for that. At a time when we need to build as much housing as possible, you have to question why the city would choose to make projects more expensive to build and finance through the addition of costly and inflexible project labor agreements. That, according to the REBNY president, James Whalen, who said in a statement that Mr. Mamdani's plan to improve buildings owned by the New York City Housing Authority will rely on programs like the Public Housing Preservation Trust, which was established in 2022. And the trust allows New York City Housing Authority to lease its buildings to a public benefit corporation that's created to finance and oversee Queens and repair and rehabilitation. At the time, Mr. Mamdani was a New York assemblyman for Astoria, Queens, a place where I lived once It's not the same anymore. And he voted against the establishment of that trust. Now the mayor wants to use the concept to renew New York City Housing Authority's role as a public developer. His administration is looking to use the Preservation Trust to begin renovations at the Nostrand houses in Brooklyn and the Bronx River Addition, which will upgrade heating and cooling and repair elevators, among other improvements. But New York City Housing Authority's management has been under fire in recent years for some serious issues like a pay-for-play contract steering scheme in which 70 employees were convicted of fraud, bribery, or extortion. Nice guys, right? The agency has faced criticism as well for failing to turn around its vacant apartments to the hundreds of thousands of families that are still on a waiting list. A City Department of Investigation report, which was released in March, found that the number of vacancies at New York City Housing Authority properties doubled from 2,840 in 2022 to nearly 6,740 in 2025, which the Department of Justice attributed to several factors like funding constraints and a jump in the number of apartments that require LEED abatement or lead abatement. When apartments are vacant for lengthy periods of time without adequate security measures, they may pose a safety risk for New York City Housing Authority residents and the staff and the vendors, and such apartments may become illegally occupied by unauthorized individuals, squatters, and they may be used as a base for illegal activities, something that the city of New York is pretty famous for. But of course, Mr. Mamdani doesn't pay attention to the past. He's so forward-looking, right? Another thing that I wanted to touch upon was how Texas Attorney General Ken Paxton's win this week, his triumph against John Cornyn, the Republican in Texas, in the GOP primary, well, it marks the toppling of one of the senior most members of the Republican conference. And it does seem to signal that MAGA voters are eager for a change in the workings of the upper chamber. This should come as no surprise to Senator Thune. Paxton triumphed in the runoff Tuesday evening. He earned 62.5% of the vote to Cornyn's 37.5%. That's according to the Associated Press. Though Cornyn emerged ahead in the original round of the election, Paxton surged ahead after the elimination of Representative Wesley Hunt and Trump's last-minute endorsement, which catapulted him into a commanding lead. The successful primary challenge marks one of Donald Trump's most dramatic efforts to reshape the Senate amid his frustrations with the upper chamber and its inability to advance his legislative priorities. The dramatic result, moreover, seems to signal that Trump's concerns reflect those of Republican voters and hint at a detached attitude pervading the Senate Republican conference. To be sure, Paxton's winning the Republican nomination doesn't guarantee his entry into the Senate, because Democratic candidate James Tallarico is expected to be a formidable opponent with a large war chest. And we all know it's about the money. But Cornyn's departure from the chamber is now a definite. Cornyn is a long-serving lawmaker. He's widely viewed as a member of the old guard of the GOP, nearly earned the post of Senate Majority Leader against John Thune during the leadership contest when they were replacing Mitch McConnell. And despite facing off with Thune, Cornyn became one of the leader's top lieutenants. That association, however, appeared to hinder Cornyn more than to help him, given Trump's vocal frustration with Thune's leadership and the Senate's inability to advance marquee legislation or alter its own rules to that end. While Trump's own frustrations with Thune reflected on Cornyn through his endorsement of Paxton, the president's decision outright seemed to be the result of political machinations from the Paxton. After the first round, Trump announced he would endorse a candidate in the Texas runoff and ask the non-recipient to drop out of the race. Political analysts widely interpreted that announcement to signal a Cornyn endorsement, although Paxson upended the situation by offering to drop out if Cornyn could secure passage of the Save America Act, which is a marquee voter ID bill that has languished in the Senate for months. And Trump himself had endorsed the bill and echoed calls for the chamber to reform its filibuster rules to be able to pass the bill without Democratic support. And Thune refused. And Cornyn was unable to secure passage of the bill despite claiming to support it. When issuing his endorsement, Trump explicitly cited the Senate's inability to pass the Save America Act in explaining his decision to support Paxson and call for new blood. Cornyn's ouster is a second blow to Thune, who lost one of his other top supporters, Senator Bill Cassidy, the Republican in Louisiana, in an earlier primary. Cassidy placed third against the Trump-backed Representative Julia Letlow, the Republican also, and State Treasurer John Fleming, resulting in his elimination from the runoff earlier this month. And though senior senators have complained of Trump's interventions, they have been unable to do anything to push back on the president, except by voting against him in a handful of symbolic tallies. And Cassidy, for example, voted with Democrats on a war powers resolution that would have limited Trump's ability to continue the Iran war. Thune, meanwhile, postponed a vote on the reconciliation bill to fund immigration enforcement after Cassidy's defeat. And such protests are unlikely to dissuade Donald Trump from publicly pressuring the Senate to pass his policies. If anything, Trump's successes in removing some of Thune's top allies may encourage him to ramp up the pressure. Cornyn and Cassidy's ousters coincide with the planned retirement of Senators Joni Ernst from Iowa, Steve Daines from Montana, Tom Tillis from North Carolina, and of course Mitch McConnell from Kentucky, who collectively include some of the longer serving and relatively moderate members of the conference. Cornyn's ouster will contribute significantly to the transformation of the Senate towards a more Trump-aligned deliberative body, provided the Republicans remain in the majority come the turnover in January. And that is not guaranteed. The lifestyle issue that I wanted to talk about has to do with this phenomenon of weight loss, particularly with these medications like Wegovy and Ozempic and all that jazz. And I kind of personalize it because a few years back, I lost a significant amount of weight, and it was pretty much by accident. It had more to do with what was going on in my life, which gave me a prolonged reduction of my appetite. And almost overnight, I went from being a pretty healthy, average-sized, middle-aged woman to a thin one. And everyone was very complimentary, of course, but this was back in 2022, back when shedding weight still seemed like an accomplishment and evidence of restraint rather than something to be bought and administered via a needle or a private prescription. And so I waited for my dress size to rebound to an 8 from a 4, as it had in the past. But this time around, for whatever reason, it didn't. I settled in at a 6. And skinny might well look better in jeans than deep fried camembert tastes. But here's a harsh truth. Thinness isn't kind to the middle-aged female face. And it wasn't just my face that suffered from lack of plumpness in the post-collagen and human growth hormone-producing season of my life. I missed being a wee bit fat in certain obvious places I will leave to the imagination. I missed the curve of my hips and calves and upper arms and earlobes. Skinny in my late 40s, even my feet and hands looked skinny, but now they just looked gaunt and tired in my 60s and 70s. I finally began to understand that old French chestnut about women of a certain age being forced to choose between her butt or her face, and why the very richest women in America have ended up looking the way they do, skeletal, but also now selectively cushioned in strange sculpted lumps and bumps injected with fillers of every conceivable sort, and some you wouldn't want to conceive. For the first time in history, The deleterious attendant aesthetic downsides of extreme thinness are a problem that money and technology can and will solve, even if it means harvesting the flesh of the dead. Let me explain, if you can stomach it. The fashion for extreme thinness isn't new. For decades, since the rise of fast, cheap food, since the poor got fat, near anorexia has been a way of signaling that you're ultra-elite. Tom Wolfe described it best in The Bonfire of the Vanities. The women came in two varieties, he said. First, there were women in their late 30s and in their 40s and older, women of a certain age, all of them skin and bones, starved to near perfection. To compensate for the bulk missing from their juiceless ribs and atrophied backsides, they turned to the dress designers. And no puffs, flounces, pleats, ruffles, bibs, bows, batting, scallop, laces, darts, or shirts on the bias were too extreme. They were social x-rays, to use the phrase that had bubbled up into Sherman's own brain. Wolf went on to describe the social x-rays as the lemon tarts. These were women in their 20s or early 30s, mostly blondes, the lemon in the tarts, who were the second, third, or fourth wives or live-in girlfriends of men over 40 or 50 or 60 or even 70, the sort of women men refer to, quite without thinking, as girls. And that season, the tart was able to flaunt the natural advantages of youth by showing her legs from well above the knee and emphasizing her round bottom, something no x-ray had. And traditionally, a social x-ray had no response to the round bottom of a lemon tart. She could only seethe and watch her billionaire husband eye them up greedily. The wives would starve themselves into elite acceptability, but they couldn't grow back their curves. Even when autologous fat transfers became possible, when fat tissue is extracted from one area of a person's body via liposuction and then reinjected into areas requiring a bit of plumping up. And by the way, this is something that I actually tried and found that my fat cells just got absorbed. We couldn't take advantage of it because we didn't even have enough body fat left to transfer. In the age of GLPs, the Mounjaro, Ozempic, Wegovy, many of the 0.1% now find themselves with 0% body fat. So what are the scrawny super rich meant to do? Well, enter zombie fillers, the latest increasingly popular non-invasive cosmetic procedure that offers the human fat of dead donors to living humans who want to look smacks but lack body fat of their own to repurpose. I know it sounds too weird and you don't want to think about it, but this is in fact what's happening. And I've got it backed up on Substack, so I can be pretty assured that Peachy Keenan didn't make this stuff up. Thank you, Peachy. The women, autologous fat is most often transferred from the belly and the upper arms to the lips, the cheeks, the breast, and the buttocks. Men often prefer to shift their excess tummy tissue to other body parts, most commonly their pecs or their biceps and calves. Fat transfers are more expensive, complicated, and painful in terms of recovery time than the more commonly used fillers like hyaluronic acid, that's like Juvederm and Restylane and Bellatoro, which are made from natural sugar. Calcium hydroxylipatite, a mineral compound used for contouring of the jaw and jowls, or poly-L-lactic acid, which stimulates natural collagen production and is said to last for up to 2 years. On the upside, fat transfers present an obvious win-win, offering an efficient and ecological use of the body's resources. In the age of climate change, good citizens everywhere ought to recycle and reuse, right? Human fat also feels, well, human, because it's living tissue. It's soft and flexible, they say, and it doesn't migrate around the body or require constant renewing. The new procedure, introduced to the market in late 2025, has been gaining in popularity among the X-ray class, employs something called cadaveric adipose tissue, which is a fancy medical term for dead people's fat. The fat tissue is harvested from donated cryogenically frozen cadavers, then sterilized, preserved, and stored in test tubes, whereupon it is alchemized via marketing and copyright into a yellowish custard patented as Alloclay. Really? There's a patent for Alloclay. Doctors profiting from the procedure are happy to talk it up, of course. In a recent interview with Business Insider, Dr. Shatin Sridharani, a New York-based cosmetic surgeon, said his patients are opting for cadaver fat over their own transfers for breast augmentation in spite of the eye-watering $100,000 price tag, because now that body fat is easily disappeared with a jab. Corpse fat is the path of least resistance. People are paying for the convenience, he said, adding that he had performed more than 50 procedures using Alloclay. It's not about having the downtime. It's about not having the downtime, not needing more aggressive procedures, not having an anesthetic. Another cosmetic surgeon to the billionaire class says that zombie fillers are just as popular with his male clients who want to enhance their abs or achieve more prominent pecs. I have all these fit, totally ripped guys that have no fat for liposuction, and the fat is used to fill out the giveaway wrinkles on their hands and even feet. Foot filler makes sense if you think of all the red carpet attention on high heels. Why spend thousands on a shoe only to focus attention on a middle-aged claw? One of Dr. Sridharani's patients, 57-year-old CFO Gretchen Seal, raved about the convenience and ease of Alloclay, which she reported using to smooth out the edge of a breast implant and used extra product to fill out hip dips. The procedure took under 40 minutes, which was less time than it took to prep her with numbing cream. It also required almost no recovery time. The fat cells in Alloclay don't actually contain the donor's DNA. Even the highest status X-ray might balk at the thought of smearing our bones with someone else's genetic code. The fat is processed in a way that removes the nucleus of the living cellular material, and it's zapped with gamma rays to sterilize it and remove contaminants, leaving a sort of gelatinous scaffold that the patient's own cells begin to populate. But even so, it's entirely unclear whether the dead fat donors would have been happy to end up as a billionaire's butt lift. The Uniform Anatomical Gift Act lets tissue banks collect voluntary donations from the dead for use in transplants or research, education, and what's known as enhancements. But many registered donors are unaware exactly what their body parts might be used for. According to the LA Times, lobbyists for the multi-billion-dollar body parts industry helped rewrite that act in 2006 to make it easier for body parts to be harvested quickly. There are no brand ambassadors as yet, but a Google image search for celebrities who use zombie filler reveals a gallery of grotesquerie that resembles a collection of commedia dell'arte masks. Possible candidates include Susan Dell, the philanthropist wife of billionaire Michael Dell, Lauren Sanchez Bezos, the recently revamped Emma Stone, and a long list of similarly stick-thin actresses and socialites who now sport occasional curves on their skeletal frames. Susan Dell made a rare appearance recently with her husband to announce a vast donation, and the dramatic change in her appearance, her intense thinness combined with the various anomalous lumps, provoked astonished horror. Was she even the same person? No single part of her seemed untampered with, but then that's the look. The more surgical procedures you have, the better. Also popular, for instance, is the dimpleplasty, in which the doc makes a small incision in the skin, removing some muscle and fat, and then ties a suture to two cheek muscles to keep the dimple in place.
14: Complications include bleeding, facial nerve damage, redness and swelling, infection and scarring. And all that social X-ray weight loss can lead to a loose skin around the stomach. So why not undergo an umbilicoplasty to improve the looks of your belly button? I'm not kidding. This is really what's going on. And as cosmetic procedures go, zombie fillers are about as unpalatable and disturbing as it gets, like a science fiction experiment that seems ripped from the pages of his dystopian thriller by Kazuo Ishiguro. Perhaps one day we will live in a world in which the poor fat masses are factory farmed in order to provide plumping tissue to the impossibly thin and rich. Until then, corpse flesh will have to suffice. Now, I know that's a story that may have made some of you gag, and when I first started thinking about it, it was pretty disgusting to me as well. But once I read Leah McLaren and Peachy Keenan's version of what's actually going on out there with these ultra wealthy people who like to be terribly thin, but still want to maintain some curves, you know, kind of the Kim Kardashian look on steroids. Well, then I thought this is something I should talk about with my listeners. This is something that many of them may actually even be considering. So I'm not going to tell you what to do, but I caution you, all of these quick fixes, whether it's getting thin or whether it's adding to the curves in your body with zombie fillers, really speak to a lack of understanding about the human anatomy. And more obvious, it speaks to your insecurity with what God has given you. Now, I'm as guilty as the next person. I've been on every diet under the sun in my 70-odd years of life. I have had facial fillers ad nauseum. I don't do any of that anymore because I have decided that growing old is actually a privilege, and it is something that I am very grateful that God has allowed me to experience. And a few wrinkles here or there shouldn't matter very much to my spouse, particularly since I don't mind his either. Definitely an unusual subject matter, but that's what you've grown to like about the No Restraint podcast. It's not always me beating on the Democrat Party, although that happens plenty. It's not always me trying to elicit some love for the nation of Israel and the Jewish population in this country and actually around the world. Sometimes I just want to talk about things that I find unbelievable and hope that they will bring you some interest and that you will think about these things and maybe personalize them a little bit, and maybe we can shift the focus on how you look to who you are inside. I think that would go a long way to making America great again. Thank you for listening to this No Restraint podcast. Please share it with a friend, and of course, a new one will be coming along soon. In the meantime, may God bless you, may God bless Israel, and may God bless the USA.
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11: WPBF Channel 25 weather forecast for your Sunday. 70% chance of rain and thunderstorms with a high of 89 and a low of 76. As we kick off your work week Monday, more rain in the forecast. 55% chance of rain with a high of 89 and a low of 75. That's a check of your weather. WPBF Channel 25.
12: 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Here's Joyce Kaufman.
14: Welcome to this edition of the No Restraint Podcast. I'm your host, Joyce Kaufman, and I've got a lot to say. But this week, I want to talk about money, money in politics. And boy, did we see how money and politics collided during the primaries this week. One of the things that I want to talk about first is restoring congressional fiscal responsibility. Hat tip to Mike Termat and David Walker, because they really hit the nail on the head. If you want to follow along with this article, you can probably find a lot of copy at Liberty Lens. That's Mike Termat's website. But let me tell you about this. We know that America is a great nation, but our collective future is at risk. Our nation's political leaders have strayed from the principles and values on which we were founded and which made us great. Ones like a limited but effective federal government, individual liberty and opportunity, personal responsibility and accountability, rule of law and equal justice under the law, fiscal responsibility, and intergenerational equity and stewardship. Federal politicians have also ignored the warnings of our nation's founders and lessons from history. Washington warned us to avoid excessive debt, foreign wars, regionalism, and factionalism, like political parties. How are we doing? Well, the Roman Empire fell for several reasons, including fiscal irresponsibility, political incivility, moral decline, an overextended military, and the inability to control its borders. Do those sound familiar? The federal government is now almost 10 times bigger as a percentage of the economy than it was in 1913 when the income tax was adopted. In that year, senators were changed to being elected rather than appointed by state legislatures, which served to undercut states' rights. The Federal Reserve was also established in that year. Since 1913, the federal government has grown from 2.5% of the economy to 24% and increasing. Congress has gone from controlling 97% of annual spending to about 25% and declining. Stated differently, the federal government has written a bad blank check for 75% of direct federal spending and growing. Congress has also written a blank check for about $1.8 trillion in annual tax preferences. How can you call our current approach a real budget? Total federal debt GDP is at record levels and growing. Interest is the second largest and fastest growing federal expense. What do you get for interest? Nothing. In addition, total liabilities and unfunded obligations now exceed $125 trillion, over four times the size of the U.S. economy. To put this in perspective, if Uncle Sam had the same financial status as the federal government did at the end of fiscal 2024, his finances would be as follows. Uncle Sam would have had total income of $50,000, total expenses of $74,000, for an annual deficit of $24,000. He would have had $1,240,000 in liabilities and unfunded obligations, and only $57,000 in assets, for a negative net position of $1,183,000. All you do to determine these numbers is eliminate eight zeros from the federal financial statements. Would you lend Uncle Sam money knowing this? As we look forward, known demographic trends combined with increased interest expense and health care costs are resulting resulting in a growing gap between projected revenues and expenses. The resulting deficit is larger than the expected growth in the economy, which will result in further increases in the total federal debt GDP ratio, which is already too high. This course is unsustainable. The Social Security and Medicare Hospital Insurance Trust Funds face insolvency in less than 7 years, and yet the president has stated that he will not touch these programs. Failure to act could result in a requirement for as much as an estimated 24% across-the-board cut in Social Security benefits and a 10 to 15% cut in Medicare hospital insurance payments, or an equivalent amount in tax increases. Despite this, it has been over 10 years since there were independent public trustees in place to oversee these programs for the public. These positions need to be filled on a priority basis. The federal government still lacks a future-focused, outcome-oriented, and resource-constrained strategic plan. It has a tendency to just throw money at challenges without considering the related outcomes. For example, while the United States spends much more on health care and K-12 education as a percentage of the economy than other nations, we achieve below average results for an industrialized nation. As a result, the federal government is flying blind in growing mountains of debt without an instrument panel. This will not end well without a change in course. Our federal elected officials have consistently failed to properly discharge their fiduciary and stewardship responsibilities to our nation and future generations of Americans in connection with our nation's finances in the 21st century. This is a bipartisan problem, and we must change course if we want to avoid a debt crisis and make sure that our future will be better than our past. The sad but simple truth is the federal government has grown too big, promised too much, subsidized too many, lost control of the budget, and undercut states' rights. The status quo is both unacceptable and unsustainable. For decades, we've been fighting for federal fiscal sanity and social insurance program sustainability. As public trustees of Social Security and Medicare from 1990 to 1995, Stan Ross, along with David Walker, noticed that Greenspan's commission did not adequately consider known demographic trends. It was clear even then that further reforms to Social Security were needed to ensure its long-term solvency and sustainability. Hey, if you are not looking at these budgetary issues and you're not thinking about it, then they will continue down this unsustainable path. Congress has become much more divided and dysfunctional in the 21st century, irrespective of which party is in control. It cannot even pass timely appropriations bills, which are its only express and enumerated annual responsibility under the Constitution. The last time it did was 1996. As a result, the federal government experienced a historically long shutdown in October and November of 2025, with furloughs for the 11th time since 1980. This is stupid and unacceptable. There should be automatic continuing resolutions, and Congress should be required to stay in session 7 days a week until they pass any remaining appropriations bills. They should not be paid during this period, and they should not receive any retroactive pay. The U.S. is a great country, but it is not exempt from the laws of prudent finance. We must take steps to reduce our huge annual deficits and mounting debt burdens if we want to avoid a debt crisis and keep America great. After all, no one can or will bail out the United States. The American people need to understand the likely result of a debt crisis, a nightmare on Main Street. Such a crisis would likely start with a failed debt auction, namely an auction where there's not enough buyers to purchase the amount of debt we need to issue. While the Federal Reserve would take certain short-term steps to deal with the imbalance, the resulting crisis of confidence in the ability of the federal government to put our finances in order would result in significant market declines, major increases in interest rates, a large decline in the value of the dollar, much higher inflation, increased unemployment, major domestic tranquility problems, and more aggressive actions by our global adversaries. Ultimately, it would result in a depression depression felt around the world. Three steps are essential to defusing the ticking debt bomb and avoid these adverse consequences. The Department of Government Efficiency conducted a tactical and transactional review of federal government information systems, looking for examples of fraud, waste, abuse, and mismanagement using artificial intelligence tools. The federal accountability community should learn lessons from what DOGE did to employ more continuous auditing approaches using AI. While DOGE achieved some savings, it was a small fraction of what could be achieved by conducting a much more strategic, integrated, and baseline review of the federal government. Specifically, the time has come to review what the federal government is doing as compared to what was envisioned under the Constitution. This effort should be supplemented by determining what the various federal departments and agencies and other entities are doing as compared to their authorizing statutes. This information should then be coupled with what these federal entities are trying to accomplish in outcome-based terms and how they are doing in that regard. These steps would allow government leaders to determine which functions and activities should be devolved to the states and which entities should be consolidated or eliminated or cut or enhanced. This approach could result in huge savings as well as improved efficiency, effectiveness, and accountability. This effort would then be supplemented by aligning the tools of government to better achieve the desired outcomes. Tools like direct spending, government guarantees and tax incentives, regulatory actions, and enforcement activities. It should also include exploring public-private partnerships and international alliances to accomplish desired outcomes. Such a review would facilitate a much more comprehensive and integrated approach to addressing a range of important issues that span various federal government organizations and involve multiple tools of government. For example, an effective human capital strategy should consider education and training, immigration, labor, tax policies, programs and activities. It also involves many tools of government. Congress also should launch a statutory fiscal commission that would engage the American people with the facts. Solid input. Solicit that input and make two packages of recommendations for an up or down vote in Congress. The first package would be to ensure the solvency and sustainability of the Social Security program standing alone. The second package would be designed to reduce debt GDP to a reasonable and sustainable level over the next 10 to 15 years with automatic enforcement mechanisms. Fortunately, the Fiscal Commission Act of 2025, H.R. 3289, has been introduced with significant bipartisan support. The bipartisan House Problem Solvers Caucus endorsed the bill on January 7th of this year. And while the bill needs some amendments to maximize the Commission's chance of success, hopefully it can be passed in 2026 and signed by the president into law. The commission's recommendations should be guaranteed a vote in Congress before the end of 2027. In my view, the above commission is essential to achieving the needed reforms. Expecting Congress to enact the needed reforms on a piecemeal basis through the regular order is a fool's errand. During any fiscal tour, you can see that people are way ahead of the politicians. Voters understand that you cannot spend more than you make and continue to charge the credit card without having a day of reckoning. Also, think about agreeing. Well, most people from representative groups of voters on specific budget, tax spending, political and other reforms, there is a tremendous bipartisan agreement that would put us on a prudent path and revitalize our democracy. A vast majority of these agreed upon reforms have not been adopted. And importantly, we can achieve broad-based agreement again, but it will be tougher since we are in much worse financial shape and we have much less time to make the needed transition. History has proven that the debt ceiling and other statutory fiscal constraint approaches have failed to stem the growth of the federal government and mounting debt burdens. Only a constitutional amendment can force current and future Congresses to make the tough choices needed to restore and sustain fiscal sanity over time. It's clear that Congress lacks the ability to achieve the necessary two-thirds support in each House to pass a fiscal responsibility amendment. Therefore, the only viable path forward is for the states to hold an Article 5 convention dedicated solely to proposing such an amendment. This provision in the Constitution was one of several critical compromises that were needed to achieve ratification. It was designed to protect states' rights and recognize that Congress might not be willing or able to address certain issues. It was also a reminder that it was the states that had formed the federal government. On September 17th of 2025, Constitution Day, House Budget Committee Chairman Jody Arrington, National Federalism Commission Executive Director Bruce Lee, provided concrete evidence that Congress should have called such an Article 5 convention as far back as 1979 and as recently as 2017. Congress is now on notice that it needs to call the convention as Article 5 says Congress shall call a convention if two-thirds of the states file an application. Well, over that number, had active applications for at least 27 years, and yet Congress has failed to act. If Congress does not do so within a reasonable amount of time, the states should sue. Failure to do so would effectively moot the power of the states to propose amendments. On December 3rd of 2025, testimony before the House Judiciary Constitution Subcommittee regarding the September 17th press briefing and Congress's delinquency in calling an Article 5 convention. Sadly, Democrats blamed Republicans and Republicans blamed Democrats, but neither side of the aisle took seriously Congress's failure to act. This served to reinforce the view that we have too many laggards and not enough leaders in federal office. The states need to sue. Sadly, the American people and Congress tend to focus on today without considering the implications of their actions or inaction on the future. Political pressures require Congress to address current challenges, but stewardship responsibilities require them to also address issues that represent large and growing problems that could have severe adverse implications in the future if they're not addressed. Clearly, our deteriorating financial condition is one such challenge. We the people have had enough. It's time for Congress to do its job and properly discharge its constitutional duties. We must pursue those steps to keep America great, because our countries and our families' futures are all at stake. And then when I was thinking about all these financial issues, I was thinking about the money that just got spent, especially in primaries. The most expensive primary ever was here in the state of Kentucky, where Thomas Massey was ousted because, of course, millions of outside dollars came in. Now, I happen to agree that Gowrine is a better candidate for Congress than definitely than Thomas Massey. But where are they getting this money? We're claiming all these expenses and yet people are donating in those massive quantities? I'm very suspicious. On April 30th, the Maine's Democratic Governor Janet Mills dropped out of the race for a U.S. Senate seat. In a statement about suspending her campaign, she was blunt. She said, look, I have the drive and passion. I have the commitment and experience, and above all else, the fight to continue on. I very simply do not have the one thing that political campaigns unfortunately require today. The financial resources. As Mills said, financial resources matter in today's political environment as campaigns just grow more expensive each cycle. First quarter financial reports filed in April with the Federal Election Commission show where some of that money is going and where it's not. Democratic candidates across the country are raising large sums of money. Democratic Senate candidates, including Georgia Senator John Ossoff, former North Carolina Governor Roy Cooper and former Ohio Senator Sherrod Brown are sitting on tens of millions of dollars with zero debt. The party's congressional campaign arms, the Democratic Senatorial Campaign Committee and the Democratic Congressional Campaign Committee, which work to elect Democrats to each chamber of Congress, carry zero debt and have tens of millions in cash. On the Republican side, every major committee has a strong cash position. Meanwhile, the DNC is in debt. The federal filings lay out the numbers. The DNC reported $13.9 million in cash on hand at the end of March and $18.4 million in debt, putting the committee roughly $4.5 million underwater. It is the only national party committee on either side of the aisle carrying any debt at all. The RNC, by contrast, holds $116.8 million in cash with zero debt. The National Republican Senatorial Committee has $43 million. The National Republican Congressional Committee has $78.2 million, and neither carries debt. On the Democratic side, the DSCC holds $36.5 million with zero debt. The DCCC holds $69.9 million with zero debt. Both are competitive with or ahead of their Republican counterparts. But the gap widens further when individual candidates enter the picture. Six Democrat Senate candidates, Ossoff, Cooper, Brown, Texas State Rep. James Tallarico, former Alaska Rep. Mary Peltola, and Michigan Senator Mallory McMorrow, hold a combined roughly $86 million in cash on hand, and every one of them had zero debt. Ossoff alone has $31.5 million, more than double the DNC's cash position, and more than enough to cover the national

the party writ large is not rising to this existential moment, that they continue to color within the lines of politics as normal when we are far away from normal. The result is that donors are making a deliberate choice. Donors, it seems, have shifted their funds from supporting an institution they no longer trust to instead investing in individual candidates that have demonstrated strength in this moment. It's not that Democratic donors are tired of giving. It's just that they are being much more selective and targeted in their spend. They're willing to fund a fight and are making investments in the specific fights that they believe have the best chance at carrying them to victory in November. DNC Chair Ken Martin has argued the committee's financial position is the result of a deliberate strategy, not a crisis. In an April 28th interview on Pod Save America, one of the most listened to Democratic podcasts on all platforms, Martin said that the debt traces to a loan the committee took out in 2025 to invest early in organizing voter registration and state party infrastructure. We do have debt, and that's because we took out a loan last year to make sure we can make deep investments. Well, the DNC has pointed to those investments in its own public communications. In April of 2025, the committee announced what it called the largest monthly investment into state parties in its history, a state partnership program splitting more than $1 million per month between Democratic state and territory parties. Under the program, each state party receives a baseline of $17,500 per month, with parties in Republican control states receiving an additional $5,000 per month through a red state fund. The committee has also launched voter registration programs, a national training initiative for campaign staff, and what it describes as year-round organizing in all 50 states. Efforts Martin has summarized with the phrase, organize everywhere, win anywhere. Well, those are nice slogans, but meanwhile, the committee's track record, the DNC raised $105 million in 2025, a record for a first-year chairman, with $85 million of that coming from grassroots donors at an average contribution of $51. He said the DNC raised $32 million in the first quarter of 2026, and has more cash on hand than it did under one of his predecessors, former DNC Chair Tom Perez, at the same point after the party's 2016 presidential loss. He described the committee's debt as manageable and strategically useful, arguing it allowed the party to spend early rather than wait until the final months before an election. We can pay that debt off whenever the hell we want, Martin said. I could hold that debt until the end of the year. So the reality is, there's nothing that's holding me back in terms of the cash I have, the cash on hand I have to spend on elections. Martin pointed out that the committee funds infrastructure that every Democratic campaign depends on, including a voter file that costs more than $10 million a year to maintain. Our voter file and our organizing tools and our data. Every candidate, whether they're running for school board or president, relies on that, he said. Without the DNC, they would have to do it on their own. He also confirmed the DNC purchased the Harris campaign's fundraising list for $6.5 million after the 2024 election, calling it a great investment that has already paid for itself. Did you know that? I doubt it. I didn't. The DNC did not respond to multiple requests for comment. Oh, my goodness. You're spending more than you have. That's the problem. I know it's a tough environment for the party that's out of power, but the DSCC and the DCCC and the Senate candidates have plenty of money. They're all doing great. So it seems like this is an issue unique to the DNC. And then, you know, the unreleased 2024 post-election review is a factor in donor reluctance. The review is commonly referred to as the autopsy of Kamala Harris's loss, which Martin said would be made public when he ran for chair, but has since said he would not release to instead focus on future races. I know the grassroots fundraising has been good. I know that. I concede that for sure. This is, you know, obvious to anybody who's watching politics as closely as I am. I've talked to plenty of people about it, and that's a lot of the big donors still have not come off the sidelines. And part of the reason is there's a trust issue based partly on the autopsy.

Well, you know, Ken Martin disagrees. For voters unfamiliar with the mechanics of campaign finance, the distinction between an individual campaign and a national party committee may not be obvious, but the two serve different functions. An individual Senate candidate raises money to win a single race. The DNC is responsible for infrastructure that connects all Democratic campaigns together, the voter file that every candidate depends on from school board to president, as well as voter registration drives and state party support, legal challenges, and the national get out the vote operation. So we've got a mess. We've got a problem with our political system, and we certainly have a problem with money in this country. We owe too much. We don't know how to manage our finances. We've not been good stewards. And if we want to have America be great at all, we better get our act together. I thank you for listening to this podcast. I hope you'll share it with a friend. I got more to say about this subject, and it'll probably come up in next week's podcast. But for now, as always, may God bless you. May God bless Israel, and may God bless the USA. We're coming up on our birthday. Let's celebrate.

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1: From ABC News, I'm Brian Clark. President Trump says that the U.S. is close to a very good deal with Iran, but there's still no final agreement. And ABC's chief Washington correspondent, Jonathan Carl, says there are many unanswered questions.
2: This is a very limited agreement if it happens. It would open up the Strait of Hormuz. It would establish for talks on those trickier issues regarding Iran's nuclear program, but it would not resolve any of them. That said, the optimism is clearly being expressed, not just by people in the administration, but by sources I have talked to in the region.
1: U.S. Central Command says U.S. forces disabled a commercial ship Friday near the Strait of Hormuz that was trying to violate the U.S. blockade. The mayor of New Jersey implemented a curfew near an ICE detention center that's been the site of clashes between demonstrators. Governor Mikey Sherrill Saturday called on the protesters to lower the temperature.
3: I urge those protesting outside of Delaney Hall to bring the temperature down.
1: Five people were killed in a chain reaction bus crash on Interstate 95, and now criminal charges filed against the driver, says ABC's Andrew Dimbert.
4: Virginia State Police say 48-year-old Jing Dong has been charged with two counts of involuntary manslaughter, and investigators say additional charges are pending. The fatal crash happening early Friday morning in Stafford County, Virginia.
5: Multiple people jumping out of windows. Multiple vehicles on fire.
4: Authorities say the bus traveling from New York City to Charlotte, North Carolina, failed to slow down for traffic backed up near a work zone, slamming into multiple vehicles.
1: Fewer Americans are smoking cigarettes, says ABC's Dave Packer.
6: Only one in 11 American adults now say they're current smokers. The rate has been on the decline since the 1960s, when 42% of U.S. adults were lighting up. Cigarette smoking is a risk factor for lung cancer, heart disease, and stroke. And it's long been considered the leading cause of preventable death.
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1: Several miners trapped in a cave in Laos emerged Saturday, more than a week after they were buried alive. But ABC foreign correspondent Britt Clennett in Hong Kong says the search and rescue's not over.
9: The focus is shifting to the two others who are still missing. And that, we're told, is an even trickier operation, as they're likely in an area deeper into this incredibly tight, unmapped network of tunnels.
1: One of the local rescue teams says heavy rains may force them to temporarily suspend today's efforts. The cleanup continues at the site of a blast at a paper mill in Washington State, but the recovery efforts have concluded. County Coroner Dana Tucker announced Saturday.
10: Our office has recovered and identified all 9 missing individuals.
1: Total of 11 people were killed in the blast at the Nippon Dynawave Paper Company. At least two parents were arrested during a crackdown on unsafe e-bike activity in Arizona. Police say it's a response to resident complaints. ABC's Adam Shumes has more from Gilbert.
11: During one encounter, officers say a 14-year-old rider tried to escape and resist an officer. Neighbors I spoke with say they aren't against e-bikes. Instead, they hope riders understand the rules and respect the people around them.
12: Want kids to have as much fun as possible, but also be safe and respectful for others around.
11: Town leaders say the goal is to improve safety while giving police additional tools to address dangerous behavior.
1: I'm Brian Clark, ABC News.
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16: WPBF Channel 25 weather forecast for your Sunday. 70% chance of rain and thunderstorms with a high of 89 and a low of 76. As we kick off your work week Monday, more rain in the forecast, 55% chance of rain with a high of 89 and a low of 75. That's a check of your weather. WPBF Channel 25.
17: 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The views and opinions expressed in this content do not reflect those of 850 WFTL. 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
18: Welcome back to the show. I'm your host, Kenny Michaels. This is Striking Gold. Welcome aboard. 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And then you get, of course, yours truly. All right. So we were on the topic of cash in the bank. And as I said to you, the bank puts your money into an account. Some of you go for CDs. That's stupid. Some of you go for high-yield savings accounts. Stupid. Some of you go for money market accounts. Stupid. Okay, why is it stupid? Well, here's why it's stupid. Because the bank doesn't pay anything to begin with, right? That's the standing joke, right? The bank doesn't pay anything to begin with. So if they give you 2%, 3%, 4%, and then have the nerve at the end of the year to send you a tax form, and then you got to pay tax on the lousy 2 or 3%, that they gave you, you made nothing. You probably lost money, if you think about it. You probably legitimately lost money. But imagine having an investment with that same money that goes up 140% in a year and there's no tax form. Imagine that. Is that not better off? And let me go one step further. When you have money in the bank, and then the Lord calls your name to come home, and now your heirs are left to go get the money out of the bank, your heirs go into the bank with your death certificate saying, hey, my mom died, my dad died, I'm next in line here. And all of a sudden, Uncle Sam says, yeah, so are we. And they get money. But imagine if that money was in physical gold and silver in your home. And the Lord calls your name. Now let's play out that scenario. All of a sudden, the person inheriting your money goes opens the safe at home. 24 right, 34 left, 26 right, 18 left. Click, the safe is open. And what's in that safe? The beautiful, gorgeous, shiny, stunningly gorgeous physical gold and silver. And your heirs take that out and take it home. And there is no Uncle Sam. I tell people all the time, it is the best way to transfer wealth to your next generation with zero government involvement. Now, wouldn't it be better to have your money in something that makes 140% in the last year and there's no tax form for that growth? Would that not be better than putting it in something that pays you 3%? Then they tax you on the 3%. It's a scam, man. So you make nothing. Now let's look at retirement accounts. If you have an IRA, a 401k, a 403b, you're sitting in the stock market. God help you. I'll pray for you. And you're in the stock market and all of a sudden you die. Something happens to you. The Lord calls your name. It's inevitable. Even as good looking as I am, one day he's going to call my name. Now he will say when I get up to the gates, wow, Mr. Michaels, you're the best looking dude we have up here. But I hope I get up there. Oh, please, God. Anyway, listen to me. So if you have a retirement account and the Lord calls your name, now somebody inherits that retirement account. Now they have to take money out of it every year until it's down to zero. That's the law of an inherited retirement account. But now every time they take money out, what happens? Here comes your uncle. That uncle, dude, that guy's greedy. So now here comes your Uncle Sam. Hey, I know you inherited your dad's IRA, but pay up, brother. You owe me money. So, but when your retirement account is in physical gold and silver, and the Lord calls your name, let's play the scenario out. Now your beneficiary inherits this new IRA, the one that's in gold and silver. They still have to drain the account, yes. But now, now, they take it out in the physical metal. Do they still pay tax? Yes. Do they pay a lot less? Yes. So now Uncle Sam don't get the whole amount. Uncle Sam doesn't get the amount he was expecting to get. He gets less. Surprise. Surprise, you greedy uncle. You're not getting as much as you thought you were because I took it in gold. A precious metals IRA is the only retirement account that you can take a withdrawal in something other than the stinking U.S. dollar. And you benefit, and your heirs benefit, from taking the withdrawal in metal rather than dollars. Now, I know what some of you are thinking. You're like, well, okay, Mr. Michaels, I agree you're good looking, but what happens if I take my money out in physical gold and silver, but now I need the money? No problem. You bought the gold and silver through your IRA from Golden Crest Metals. No problem. You sell the metals back to Golden Crest Metals. No fees, no commissions. And they turn it into dollars. And guess what? The buyback doesn't have to be reported. So there you go. Problem solved. Figures. Gold and silver is God's money, right? And God knew what he was doing when he created it. God knows what he's doing. Okay? God's not a fan of Uncle Sam either. But hear me out. So it benefits you to be in physical gold and silver for growth. Hell, what else is up 140% and about to explode now that the war is over? And Trump is opening up Fort Knox. Why is Trump opening up Fort Knox? Why is there a 22-foot gold statue of Trump at Doral, Florida at his golf course? Why is there a gold logo at the International Airport? There's a logo of Trump in gold. There's a statue of him in gold. He brought in $100 million from Venezuela in gold. He said no tariffs on gold. He decorated the Oval Office in gold. What is with this guy's obsession with gold? Because he's smart. He understands that this is real money, that our dollar is not real money. Okay, he gets it. And now he's knocking on Fort Knox, and there's a lot of talk about the repricing of gold and silver. So there's tax benefits, privacy benefits, safety benefits, growth benefits. What more do you want? You can't say that about your stocks. Stocks are high risk, gold is low risk. Stocks are high tax, gold is low tax, sometimes no tax, depending how you buy it. Stocks are risky, gold is safety. Stocks are volatile, gold is growth, silver is growth. Paper is what people are not wanting. Gold is what everybody is wanting. Again, back to the beginning of this show when I said, if I have something that nobody wants, it's not worth anything. That makes sense, right? If I have a car and I'm trying to sell it and nobody wants it, it's not worth anything. Wake up. This makes sense to you, right? Please, dear God, raise your hand so I can see you if it makes sense to you. Please, dear God. Put your hand on the radio right now and feel the warmth of my sincerity. If nobody wants it, it's not worth anything. Nobody wants our dollar. Nobody wants our dollar. But the whole world wants gold. The whole world's hoarding gold, hoarding silver. So that's driving it up. It's making it the most profitable investment in the world. And it's real. And they're relying on the leader. They're relying on the leader of the free world, Mr. Donald Trump, to show the way. And so Donald Trump has decided to open up Fort Knox. So now he's dealing with Fort Knox. Why? What is the plan with gold, Mr. Trump? Please tell us. I know you want to reprice it. Please, Jesus, I hope that happens. Imagine putting your retirement account into something that is worth X dollars now, goes off the market for 48 hours, and comes back whammo slammo a lot higher. It's instant gratification, is it not? There's article after article after article about Trump repricing gold. The Jerusalem Post had an article that all the central banks around the world, that means all the countries, all the other countries' federal reserves, want Trump to reprice gold. He's getting a lot of pressure about it. And there's a lot of talk that he's going to. And there's a lot of you tuning into this show by me, the good-looking Kenny Michaels, who are procrastinators. You're going to be the loser at the end because the gold will get to a point where you can't afford it. You can't afford it. You can't afford it. You can now. So with oil prices going down, gold's about to explode now because the war is coming to an end. Trump said when the war ends, gold, oil prices will come down. And oil works in an inverse relationship to gold. When oil goes up, gold goes down. When oil goes down, gold goes up. So if the war's ending, oil's going down. 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So, that's where we're at. 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All right. Why Golden Crest Metals? There's a lot of gold companies out there. You heard me say last week, and I'll say it again. You heard me say that people don't do their homework. You have to do your homework when you choose a gold company. And I've done my homework. 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Of all the gold companies in the world, why did Bloomberg choose them? Because of their business model, because of their business, their ethics and morals, because of their business practices. Listen, people, there are people that, here, there's a company that advertises on Fox News, a gold company with a gray-haired man. Okay, guess what? When you go to the Better Business Bureau and you type that company name into the Better Business Bureau and you click on complaints, there's 86 complaints in the last 12 months. That's 7 a month. Would you eat at a restaurant that had 7 complaints every month? Would you eat there? Probably not. Would you move your retirement account to somebody or your money to somebody that's got 7 complaints a month? There's another one. 53 complaints in the last 12 months. There's another one, 36 complaints in the last 12 months. And all the online guys, the big guys online, they're even worse. One online company has 140 complaints in the last 12 months. That's 12 complaints a month. And you're going to send them money? And then there's Golden Crest Metals. 0 complaints. 0. So this is why I do the work for you. This is why I vet the gold company so you don't have to. Just call Golden Crest Metals and get it done. 888-406-6222. 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Or go to kennysgoldquiz.com. 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And there I am, looking beautiful in a suit and tie. And man, that dude is, I can't believe that guy's 64 years old. My wife says that all the time. She's, honey, I can't believe you're 64. I said, yes, I know, honey. I look 30. I act 30. I wish I was 30, but I'm not. But I'm 64, so I'm a senior. And the reason that's important, and I'm proud of that, the reason that's important is because the people tuning into this show are seniors. So I'm you. I'm you. Don't sit here and tell me, well, you're not us yet. You don't understand. Oh, I do understand. I am you. I'm a 64-year-old man who has children, who has a grandson. I understand about legacy. I understand about wanting to retire. I understand about needing your money to retire, so put it in gold. I love the people who say, Mr. Michaels, I'm a conservative guy. I say, okay, do you have an IRA? I do. Are you in stocks? I am. Well, then you're a liar. What do you mean? What do you mean I'm a liar? How does a good-looking guy call me a liar? Well, think about it. You're conservative, but you're in stock. That's like saying I'm a virgin, but I'm pregnant. And that's only happened once in the world's time. That's only happened one time. You can't be conservative and be in stocks. If you're conservative, you're in gold. You're in safety. You can't be a conservative person and be in high-risk assets. That just doesn't make sense. But what does make sense is if you are conservative, move to a conservative investment, physical gold and silver. So that's why, as a senior, I can relate. When we're young, yeah, we take risks, sure. And if you're 30 years old and you're tuning into this show, this show probably isn't for you. But I'm telling you now, if you tell me you're conservative, you better move to gold. Because stocks are not a conservative investment. All right, the number to get me live right now, 888-961-0222. That gets you live with me. We have the amazing Wendy on phones this morning. Again, 888-961-0222. Or You can go right to kennysgoldquiz.com, fill out the couple of questions on that little website, and guess what? It comes to my email, and then the good-looking Kenny Michaels calls you. I know you're going to be shocked hearing from me. Don't be. Okay, if I tell you I'll call you, I'll call you. 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Okay? All right. One last thing I want to mention. Ladies and gentlemen, there's a lot of predictions about gold. One knucklehead thinks gold's going to go to 20,000. He's a knucklehead. He's a knucklehead. I'm not even going to mention his name because he's a knucklehead. But the former top futures trader for Goldman Sachs, his name is Jeff Currie, spelled C-U-R-R-I-E, says gold's going to 10,000. Bank of America's calling for 8. Chase Bank was calling for 9. Wells Fargo's calling for 8. Bank of America's calling for 7,500. All by the end of the year. Some of these guys are going to be right. All by the end of the year. Why? Because the war is ending. Oil prices are going to sink. Okay? And so at the end of the day, listen carefully. You want to put your money where we're going. You want to put your money where there's growth and where there's safety. Right? And as a senior, that's smart. We learned earlier today on the show that if you put your money in the bank pays you interest, then they send you a tax form, then you got to pay the tax on the interest, so you made nothing, probably lost money. Money in the bank should be to pay your bills, and that's it. If the bank will give you 140% in a year like silver has in the last year, then hell, put your money in the bank and let me know what bank, because I'll put my money there. But that's unlikely. So instead, move your money in the metals. You get growth, you get privacy, and you avoid the tax form. All right, thanks for tuning into the show. I'm Kenny Michaels. 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Have a great day. We'll see you next week. Bye-bye.

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7: WPBF Channel 25 weather forecast for your Sunday. 70% chance of rain and thunderstorms with a high of 89 and a low of 76. As we kick off your work week Monday, more rain in the forecast, 55% chance of rain with a high of 89 and a low of 75. That's a check of your weather. WPBF Channel 25.
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1: All right. Welcome to the show, everybody. I'm your host, Kenny Michaels. It is great to be here today. Welcome aboard. We got a lot to talk about. I'm going to go ahead and turn the phone lines on. The number to get me live right now, 888-961-0222. Again, 888-961-0222. I'm your host, Kenny Michaels. This is Striking Gold. Welcome aboard. We have the amazing Wendy on phones this morning. Go ahead and call in. Again, 888-961-0222. All right. Well, first thing I want to mention this morning, ladies and gentlemen, is the former futures trader and commodities trader for Goldman Sachs came out on Friday and said, you ready for this? Gold to 10,000. Wow. Gold to 10,000. Let's go, baby. And we all know that Donald Trump is opening up Fort Knox. First president to do so in almost 70 years. Okay, he's opening up Fort Knox. Why is he opening up Fort Knox? I talked about this last week. Why does he have such an interest in Fort Knox? I don't get it. I don't understand. Well, of course I understand. The whole world's going to gold. Okay, Bitcoin's a failure. Crypto sucks. The dollar isn't worth anything, so the world's going to gold. And of course, we being the leaders of the free world, lead the way. And so Trump is now heading to Fort Knox because I believe, and many articles believe, he's going to use what's in there to help pay down our national debt. It's brilliant. And we continue to bring in more and more gold because, as Trump said, there's no tariff on gold. We are in the process, I believe, Trump is in the process of repricing gold. This is why he has such an obsession with physical gold and silver. And you've heard me say before that if Trump reprices gold, it's going to explode. Gold was repriced back in, I think, 1933 or 1934, something like that, where they took it off the market for 48 hours, brought it back 75% higher. This is going to be way bigger than that. Because think about the difference of the world between 1933 and today. On top of all that, the war in Iran is settling. If the war in Iran is settling, oil prices go down. What happens to gold and silver? They work in an opposite effect of oil prices. So if oil prices go down, gold and silver explode. That's why the new predictions this week are 10,000 by Goldman Sachs. The Bank of America's calling for 9,000. This is nuts. Okay. They're calling for silver at, let's see, 250 by the end of the year. All because now with the war settling, they know what's going to happen to gold. The only thing holding back gold and silver were oil prices. Right? Now, here we go. So you want to move your retirement account. You want to move your cash into physical gold and silver for sure. All right. The number to get me live, 888-961-0222. That's the number to get me live. I'm Kenny Michaels. 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All right. Something else. For those of you that have 401ks, 403bs, 457as, thrift savings plans, these are accounts that are under your company, meaning the place you work or the place you used to work. 401ks and 403bs, those types of accounts are now new identity theft targets. I warned you about this 6 months ago. I said, get out of paper, get into gold. You cannot scam gold. You cannot scam gold. But you can scam paper. And all these retirement accounts are now becoming the new identity theft target. And so what you want to do is move into gold. Protect your money. Okay, here's something else you should know. More and more employers are no longer contributing or pausing contributions to your retirement account. That means your growth is going to be stagnant. It means your growth is going to be held back. Hell no, move to gold. Okay, there is something that you need to understand when you have cash in the bank and when you have a retirement account. Look at when you started your retirement account 30 years ago. Yes, it's grown. Sure, of course. But take a look at the last 10 years. You're 10 years older, and this thing's bouncing around like a crazy Super Bowl. Okay? The volatility in the stock market is not your friend. It's your enemy. Physical gold and silver is your safety net. It's your safe haven. It's your insurance. It's knowing that money will be there when you need it. By far. And the opening of Fort Knox is telling you where we're headed. And so as you move your retirement account or your cash into physical gold and silver, pay attention to this from the good-looking Kenny Michaels. You are moving into an investment that the whole world wants. The dollar is not what the whole world wants. In international trade, these countries are all shying away from the U.S. dollar. If I own something and nobody wants it, it's not worth anything. That makes sense, right? Yeah, I'll say it again. If I have something and nobody wants it, it's not worth anything. But if I have something and everybody wants it, guess what? It's worth a fortune. That's why you're seeing the numbers now. And the war is now coming to an end. Donald Trump made an announcement the other day that we have largely have an agreement with Iran. That means oil prices are going to tumble. 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Okay? Now, remember this about silver and gold. It never used to be a product that grew. It was just a product that sat there and looked shiny and looked beautiful. Not anymore. Number one most profitable investment in America, physical gold and silver. You got it. Okay? And the funny thing is you got people like Mark Cuban 3 days ago said, I should have bought more gold when it was less. Gold's the way of the future. Mark Cuban said, gold is where it's at. Ain't that the truth, Mark, baby? Okay? Read the repricing of gold and silver that's being discussed by our president and everybody else in the world is creating growth. You want to go where growth is created, not where it has been. You want to go where it's created. That makes sense, right? That's how we retire at a young age, okay? Or be able to retire, okay? Now, ladies and gentlemen, a new article came out on Fortune.com that says that Americans are dipping into their retirement accounts. Please pay attention to what I'm about to tell you because it's going to save you a boatload of money. So pay attention to this. Americans are dipping into their retirement accounts as a hardship to pay everyday bills. That's what it's saying. It's at a record high, up 252% since COVID. It's at a record high of people dipping into their retirement accounts. Now, I get that's what it's for. I get it. But hear me out. Before you dip into your money, move it to gold. Why? Well, if you stay in paper and you dip into your money, you're taxed heavily by your uncle. If you are not, into paper and you're in gold and you take the withdrawal out in the metal itself, guess what? You pay a lot less tax. 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So if you think you're going to need to dip into your retirement account, move it to gold first, not after. Because once you take the money out and you're in paper, then guess what? You're taxed. Okay? So I'm telling you now, call Golden Crest Metals, 888-406-6222. 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Okay? That gets you with me. The point I'm getting at is this, people. Look what's going on in the world. We've had this war with Iran. It has lasted a lot longer than our president thought. Now he's opening up Fort Knox. Trump is moving us to real money. Trump himself has sold properties and asked to be paid in gold. Why? Why wouldn't he want to be paid in dollar? What does the 45th and 47th president of the United States know that we don't know about the U.S. dollar? Well, I don't care what he knows, but if he don't want it, I don't want it. Right? That makes sense, right? And as I said earlier, if I have something nobody wants, it's not worth anything. Nobody wants the U.S. dollar. Nobody. Nobody wants the U.S. dollar anymore. But what does everybody want? They want gold. They want silver. People like me, seniors like me, and I'm a senior. I know I don't sound it. I know I don't look it. I know I don't act it, but I am. I'm a 64-year-old, good-looking stud, but I'm old and I'm a senior like you. And so I realize that my retirement account is something I'm going to need at some point. Maybe not, but probably. And if I get into a hardship and I have to withdraw from my retirement account, you want to be in gold first, not after. Once you make the withdrawal, you're taxed. You can't stop it. But if you move to physical gold and silver first, and then you dip into your retirement account because of a hardship, well, now you take it out in the physical metal and you keep more and Uncle Sam gets a lot less. Okay? All right. The number to get me live, 888-961-0222. This is Striking Gold. I'm your host, Kenny Michaels. That's the number to call to get me live on air. If you have a retirement account or you have cash and you're thinking about moving into physical metals and you got questions, ring up the phone line here, 888-961-0222. We have the amazing Wendy on phones this morning. She will take your call and connect you to me. All right, we already got a caller. So let's go to line one. We're going to go to Rob. Rob, welcome to the show.
9: Thanks, Kenny.
1: How you doing, Rob? Good morning.
9: Thank you, sir. Oh, just fine. Good morning. Just wanted to call and tell you thank you again.
1: Yeah, you're welcome. You know, so every week, as you know, we have what's called a gold miner. A gold miner, since this show is called Striking Gold, a gold miner would be appropriate. A gold miner is somebody who trusted me, moved into the show, heard the show, decided, oh, hell, I'm going to buy some gold and silver. You're this week's gold miner. Tell me your journey. Tell me your story, bud.
9: Well, started out, you know, when I'm younger, collecting coins with my dad. All right. Still have them all. Then it got down to, you know, mom's buying gold here and there and, you know, at $30 an ounce or $40. Oh, my God. It went up to 65. Oh, my God. Yeah. We're rich. You know? No, we're not. Yeah. But other than that, as I get older, and I say, well, why don't I take my Social Security money and just transfer it right to you and get gold and silver with that? I don't need it, and I'm still kind of working.
1: Brother. How did that process go?
9: Well, it went just fine. It took me about 5 minutes.
1: Yeah, 5 minutes. Because you
9: talking
1: did,
9: to you. At least,
1: so one of the things I want to mention to people is I know that you didn't do a retirement account rollover. You did an actual direct cash purchase, which is smart. And you know, that process in buying precious metals with cash, and when we come back from my break, I'm going to be talking about something going on in the banking system, why you want to get your money out. You were smart. You took your money out of the bank. You bought physical gold and silver. And you got, it was a process that took about how long, sir?
9: 5 minutes.
1: 5 minutes.
9: I got out of the ditch and answered the phone. And it took about 5 minutes to decide what we wanted. And you said, okay. And talked to Heather, and she sent me a nice envelope from FedEx. And I went to the bank, got a check, put it in there. You had it the next day for some reason. And FedEx is fast. And we're good from there.
1: Well, that's good. That's great. So I'm glad the process went well. I know for being this week's gold miner, you're going to receive a free Silver Eagle coin coming to your door. Congrats on that. But I want to ask you, you know, I say all the time on my show that if you go to kennysgoldquiz.com, which you did, by the way, congrats, that when you go to kennysgoldquiz.com, you're going to get me, the good-looking guy, you know. And then I always say that I'm going to send you free silver for tuning into my show. Sir, on your transaction, correct, Robert, on your transaction that you did, how much free silver did we send you?
9: $8,000 worth, 62 ounces.
1: Wow, $8,000 worth of silver. So, you know, one of the things that people don't know is China is creating an issue of a massive silver shortage in the world. That shortage is getting more and more. This free silver people are getting from me, think about that alone. Think about if that $8,000, if silver keeps climbing the way they're saying it's going to go, think about the profit you make on that $8,000, and that's free money.
9: Right. And then I could put the pickleball court in the backyard.
1: There you go. As soon as you put the pickleball court in for free, sir, I'm going to come play. Absolutely. Listen, Robert, I want to thank you for being this week's gold miner. Thanks for allowing us to help
9: you. Hey, thank
1: you. You're welcome. Congrats on the 8,000 free silver, buddy, okay?
9: All right. I'll still be talking to you. Don't worry about it.
1: You got it. Have a great day. God bless. Bye-bye.
9: Thank you, sir.
1: Yep, bye-bye. All right, the number to get me live, 888-961-0222. I'm Kenny Michaels. This is Striking Gold. If you're ready to get moving, you're ready to finally take the plunge and say, you know what? I've been listening to you long enough, Mr. Michaels. Enough of this nonsense. Enough of this garbage. Get me to gold. Let's go. Let's get you to gold. Let's get you to silver. Call 888-406-6222. That is the number to get Golden Crest medals. They'll get you going. Or if you want me to get you going, go to kennysgoldquiz.com. All right. So one thing I want to mention, and I'm going to start this conversation. I know in a few minutes we're going to take a break, and I'll bring it back up after break. This is very important. For those of you with money in the bank, pay attention to this. Please, dear God, listen to me. When you put money in the bank, and you put it into a CD or a money market or a high-yield savings account, and the bank pays you interest on your money, if you want to call it that. It's a joke, but whatever. They call it interest. At the end of the year, you receive an interest 1099 tax form for the interest you earned. Now you have to take that tax form, go to your accountant when you file your taxes, and say, hey, here's my interest income that I earned from the bank. So the bank already paid you very little. Then you're taxed on the very little. So you lost money. It's nuts. It's a screwed up system, big time. The bank says, hey, Mr. Michaels, we're giving you this much interest on your money. And then at the end of the year, they send me a tax form. Now I take that tax form, go to my accountant, and I pay taxes on that money. There's nothing left of that money. It's the dumbest system ever invented. How do you avoid it? Take a wild guess. Move to physical gold and silver. Why? Well, think about it. You take the money out of the bank that's earning you 3. Silver in the last 6 months is up 50%. Silver's up 140% in the last year. Gold's up 50% in the last year. So think about this. You take the money out of the bank that's giving you 3% that you have to pay tax on. Instead, you take it, you buy gold and silver. The gold and silver is shipped to your house. You put it in a safe at home. Don't do nothing. And if silver goes up 140% in the next year, you gain that 140% with no tax form. There is no tax form.

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When oil goes down, gold goes up. And now that the war is settling, oil prices are coming down. 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
7: From ABC News, I'm Brian Clark. New Jersey Governor Mikey Sherrill says the demonstrators last night attacked police officers outside of the ICE detention facility in Newark. It's been the scene of protests. She repeated her request for demonstrators to lower the temperature. ABC's Crystal Cranmore is there.
8: The barricade separated them. But their words clashed across the divide.
9: I am a proud boy. I'm proud of it.
10: Immigration came to my house at 4 a.m, broke down my door, and took all of my tenants.
8: Immigration advocates say they're standing in solidarity with hundreds of detainees staging a hunger strike over what they call deplorable conditions inside.
7: The Department of Homeland Security is pushing back on those claims, and Governor Sherrill says the department's met the state's demand to reinstate detainee family visits. The U.S. demands to Iran focus on nuclear weapons, according to President Trump, and ABC's chief Washington correspondent Jonathan Carl has the latest on a potential deal.
11: At the risk of sounding like it's Groundhog Day, I am told that they have never been closer to an agreement than they are now. The expectation is this could happen within the next 24 hours or so. But I say that with a degree of skepticism because we have been told variations of that several times over the past several weeks.
7: A number of musicians have pulled out of the Trump-backed event celebrating the nation's 250th anniversary. The president says he'll hold a National Mall rally to replace those concerts. The head of the World Health Organization, Dr. Tedros Adhanom Ghebreyesus, visited the epicenter of the Ebola outbreak in Central Africa. It's blamed for over 220 deaths in the Democratic Republic of Congo.
12: The key is the community. And this should be everybody's business. Every citizen should care.
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15: WPBF Channel 25 weather forecast for your Sunday. 70% chance of rain and thunderstorms with a high of 89 and a low of 76. As we kick off your work week Monday, more rain in the forecast. 55% chance of rain with a high of 89 and a low of 75. That's a check of your weather. WPBF Channel 25.
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17: Welcome to this edition of the No Restraint Podcast. I'm your host, Joyce Kaufman, and I've got a lot to say. But this week, I want to talk about money, money in politics. And boy, did we see how money and politics collided during the primaries this week. One of the things that I want to talk about first is restoring congressional fiscal responsibility. Hat tip to Mike Termat and David Walker, because they really hit the nail on the head. If you want to follow along with this article, you can probably find a lot of copy at Liberty Lens. That's Mike Dermatt's website. But let me tell you about this. We know that America is a great nation, but our collective future is at risk. Our nation's political leaders have strayed from the principles and values on which we were founded and which made us great. Ones like a limited but effective federal government, individual liberty and opportunity, personal responsibility and accountability, rule of law and equal justice under the law, fiscal responsibility, and intergenerational equity and stewardship. Federal politicians have also ignored the warnings of our nation's founders and lessons from history. Washington warned us to avoid excessive debt, foreign wars, regionalism, and factionalism, like political parties. How are we doing? Well, the Roman Empire fell for several reasons, including fiscal irresponsibility, political incivility, moral decline, an overextended military, and the inability to control its borders. Do those sound familiar? The federal government is now almost 10 times bigger as a percentage of the economy than it was in 1913 when the income tax was adopted. In that year, senators were changed to being elected rather than appointed by state legislatures, which served to undercut states' rights. The Federal Reserve was also established in that year. Since 1913, the federal government has grown from 2.5% of the economy to 24% and increasing. Congress has gone from controlling 97% of annual spending to about 25% and declining. Stated differently, the federal government has written a bad blank check for 75% of direct federal spending and growing. Congress has also written a blank check for about $1.8 trillion in annual tax preferences. How can you call our current approach a real budget? Total federal debt GDP is at record levels and growing. Interest is the second largest and fastest growing federal expense. What do you get for interest? Nothing. In addition, total liabilities and unfunded obligations now exceed $125 trillion, over four times the size of the U.S. economy. To put this in perspective, if Uncle Sam had the same financial status as the federal government did at the end of fiscal 2024, his finances would be as follows. Uncle Sam would have had total income of $50,000, total expenses of $74,000 for an annual deficit of $24,000. He would have had $1,240,000 in liabilities and unfunded obligations and only $57,000 in assets for a negative net position of $1,183,000. All you do to determine these numbers is eliminate eight zeros from the federal financial statements. Would you lend Uncle Sam money knowing this? As we look forward, known demographic trends combined with increased interest expense and health care costs are resulting in a growing gap between projected revenues and expenses. The resulting deficit is larger than the expected growth in the economy, which will result in further increases in the total federal debt GDP ratio, which is already too high. This course is unsustainable. The Social Security and Medicare hospital insurance trust funds face insolvency in less than 7 years, and yet the president has stated that he will not touch these programs. Failure to act could result in a requirement for as much as an estimated 24% across the board cut in Social Security benefits and a 10 to 15% cut in Medicare hospital insurance payments, or an equivalent amount in tax increases. Despite this, it has been over 10 years since there were independent public trustees in place to oversee these programs for the public. These positions need to be filled on a priority basis. The federal government still lacks a future-focused, outcome-oriented, and resource-constrained strategic plan. It has a tendency to just throw money at challenges without considering the related outcomes. For example, while the United States spends much more on health care and K-12 education as a percentage of the economy than other nations, we achieve below average results for an industrialized nation. As a result, the federal government is flying blind in growing mountains of debt without an instrument panel. This will not end well without a change in course. Our federal elected officials have consistently failed to properly discharge their fiduciary and stewardship responsibilities to our nation and future generations of Americans in connection with our nation's finances in the 21st century. This is a bipartisan problem, and we must change course if we want to avoid a debt crisis and make sure that our future will be better than our past. The sad but simple truth is the federal government has grown too big, promised too much, subsidized too many, lost control of the budget, and undercut states' rights. The status quo is both unacceptable and unsustainable. For decades, we've been fighting for federal fiscal sanity and social insurance program sustainability. As public trustees of Social Security and Medicare from 1990 to 1995, Stan Rose, along with David Walker, noticed that Greenspan's commission did not adequately consider known demographic trends. It was clear even then that further reforms to Social Security were needed to ensure its long-term solvency and sustainability. Hey, if you are not looking at these budgetary issues and you're not thinking about it, then they will continue down this unsustainable path. Congress has become much more divided and dysfunctional in the 21st century, irrespective of which party is in control. It cannot even pass timely appropriations bills, which are its only express and enumerated annual responsibility under the Constitution. The last time it did was 1996. As a result, the federal government experienced a historically long shutdown in October and November of 2025, with furloughs for the 11th time since 1980. This is stupid and unacceptable. There should be automatic continuing resolutions, and Congress should be required to stay in session 7 days a week until they pass any remaining appropriations bills. They should not be paid during this period, and they should not receive any retroactive pay. The U.S. is a great country, but it is not exempt from the laws of prudent finance. We must take steps to reduce our huge annual deficits and mounting debt burdens if we want to avoid a debt crisis and keep America great. After all, no one can or will bail out the United States. The American people need to understand the likely result of a debt crisis, a nightmare on Main Street. Such a crisis would likely start with a failed debt auction, namely an auction where there's not enough buyers to purchase the amount of debt we need to issue. While the Federal Reserve would take certain short-term steps to deal with the imbalance, the resulting crisis of confidence in the ability of the federal government to put our finances in order would result in significant market declines, major increases in interest rates, a large decline in the value of the dollar, much higher inflation, increased unemployment, major domestic tranquility problems, and more aggressive actions by our global adversaries. Ultimately, it would result in a depression felt around the world. Three steps are essential to defusing the ticking debt bomb and avoid these adverse consequences. The Department of Government Efficiency conducted a tactical and transactional review of federal government information systems, looking for examples of fraud, waste, abuse, and mismanagement using artificial intelligence tools. The federal accountability community should learn lessons from what DOGE did to employ more continuous auditing approaches using AI. While DOGE achieved some savings, it was a small fraction of what could be achieved by conducting a much more strategic, integrated, and baseline review of the federal government. Specifically, the time has come to review what the federal government is doing as compared to what was envisioned under the Constitution. This effort should be supplemented by determining what the various federal departments and agencies and other entities are doing as compared to their authorizing statutes. This information should then be coupled with what these federal entities are trying to accomplish in outcome-based terms and how they are doing in that regard. These steps would allow government leaders to determine which functions and activities should be devolved to the states and which entities should be consolidated or eliminated or cut or enhanced. This approach could result in huge savings as well as improved efficiency, effectiveness, and accountability. This effort would then be supplemented by aligning the tools of government to better achieve the desired outcomes. Tools like direct spending, government guarantees and tax incentives, regulatory actions, and enforcement activities. It should also include exploring public-private partnerships and international alliances to accomplish desired outcomes. Such a review would facilitate a much more comprehensive and integrated approach to addressing a range of important issues that span various federal government organizations and involve multiple tools of government. For example, an effective human capital strategy should consider education and training, immigration, labor, tax policies, programs and activities. It also involves many tools of government. Congress also should launch a statutory fiscal commission that would engage the American people with the facts, solid input, solicit that input and make two packages of recommendations for an up or down vote in Congress. The first package would be to ensure the solvency and sustainability of the Social Security program standing alone. The second package would be designed to reduce debt GDP to a reasonable and sustainable level over the next 10 to 15 years with automatic enforcement mechanisms. Fortunately, the Fiscal Commission Act of 2025, H.R. 3289, has been introduced with significant bipartisan support. The bipartisan House Problem Solvers Caucus endorsed the bill on January 7th of this year. And while the bill needs some amendments to maximize the Commission's chance of success, hopefully it can be passed in 2026 and signed by the president into law. The commission's recommendations should be guaranteed a vote in Congress before the end of 2027. In my view, the above commission is essential to achieving the needed reforms. Expecting Congress to enact the needed reforms on a piecemeal basis through the regular order is a fool's errand. During any fiscal tour, you can see that people are way ahead of the politicians. Voters understand that you cannot spend more than you make and continue to charge the credit card without having a day of reckoning. Also, think about agreeing. Well, most people from representative groups of voters on specific budget, tax spending, political and other reforms, there is a tremendous bipartisan agreement that would put us on a prudent path and revitalize our democracy. A vast majority of these agreed upon reforms have not been adopted. And importantly, we can achieve broad-based agreement again, but it will be tougher since we are in much worse financial shape and we have much less time to make the needed transition. History has proven that the debt ceiling and other statutory fiscal constraint approaches have failed to stem the growth of the federal government and mounting debt burdens. Only a constitutional amendment can force current and future Congresses to make the tough choices needed to restore and sustain fiscal sanity over time. It's clear that Congress lacks the ability to achieve the necessary two-thirds support in each House to pass a fiscal responsibility amendment. Therefore, the only viable path forward is for the states to hold an Article 5 convention dedicated solely to proposing such an amendment. This provision in the Constitution was one of several critical compromises that were needed to achieve ratification. It was designed to protect states' rights and recognize that Congress might not be willing or able to address certain issues. It was also a reminder that it was the states that had formed the federal government. On September 17th of 2025, Constitution Day, House Budget Committee Chairman Jody Arrington, National Federalism Commission Executive Director Bruce Lee provided concrete evidence that Congress should have called such an Article 5 convention as far back as 1979 and as recently as 2017. Congress is now on notice that it needs to call the convention as Look, Article 5 says Congress shall call a convention if 2/3 of the states file an application. Well, over that number, well over that number, had active applications for at least 27 years, and yet Congress has failed to act. If Congress does not do so within a reasonable amount of time, the states should sue. Failure to do so would effectively moot the power of the states to propose amendments. On December 3rd of 2025, testimony before the House Judiciary Constitution Subcommittee regarding the September 17th press briefing and Congress's delinquency in calling an Article 5 convention. Sadly, Democrats blamed Republicans and Republicans blamed Democrats, but neither side of the aisle took seriously Congress's failure to act. This served to reinforce the view that we have too many laggards and not enough leaders in federal office. The states need to sue. Sadly, the American people and Congress tend to focus on today without considering the implications of their actions or inaction on the future. Political pressures require Congress to address current challenges, but stewardship responsibilities require them to also address issues that represent large and growing problems that could have severe adverse implications in the future if they're not addressed. Clearly, our deteriorating financial condition is one such challenge. We the people have had enough. It's time for Congress to do its job and properly discharge its constitutional duties. We must pursue those steps to keep America great, because our countries and our families' futures are all at stake. And then when I was thinking about all these financial issues, I was thinking about the money that just got spent, especially in primaries. The most expensive primary ever was here in the state of Kentucky, where Thomas Massie was ousted because, of course, millions of outside dollars came in. Now, I happen to agree that Gowrine is a better candidate for Congress than Thomas Massie. But where are they getting this money? We're claiming all these expenses, and yet people are donating in those massive quantities? I'm very suspicious. On April 30th, the Maine's Democratic Governor Janet Mills dropped out of the race for a U.S. Senate seat. In a statement about suspending her campaign, she was blunt. She said, look, I have the drive and passion. I have the commitment and experience, and above all else, the fight to continue on. I very simply do not have the one thing that political campaigns unfortunately require today: the financial resources. As Mills said, financial resources matter in today's political environment, as campaigns just grow more expensive each cycle. First quarter financial reports filed in April with the Federal Election Commission show where some of that money is going and where it's not. Democratic candidates across the country are raising large sums of money. Democratic Senate candidates, including Georgia Senator John Ossoff, former North Carolina Governor Roy Cooper, and former Ohio Senator Sherrod Brown, are sitting on tens of millions of dollars with zero debt. The party's congressional campaign arms, the Democratic Senatorial Campaign Committee and the Democratic Congressional Campaign Committee, which work to elect Democrats to each chamber of Congress, carry zero debt and have tens of millions in cash. On the Republican side, every major committee has a strong cash position. Meanwhile, the DNC is in debt. The federal filings lay out the numbers. The DNC reported $13.9 million in cash on hand at the end of March and $18.4 million in debt, putting the committee roughly $4.5 million underwater. It is the only national party committee on either side of the aisle carrying any debt at all. The RNC, by contrast, holds $116.8 million in cash with zero debt. The National Republican Senatorial Committee has $43 million. The National Republican Congressional Committee has $78.2 million, and neither carries debt. On the Democratic side, the DSCC holds $36.5 million with zero debt. The DCCC holds $69.9 million with zero debt. Both are competitive with or ahead of their Republican counterparts. But the gap widens further when individual candidates enter the picture. Six Democrat Senate candidates, Ossoff, Cooper, Brown, Texas State Rep. James Tallarico, former Alaska Rep. Mary Peltola, and Michigan Senator Mallory McMorrow, hold a combined roughly $86 million in cash on hand, and every one of them had zero debt. Ossoff alone has $31.5 million, more than double the DNC's cash position, and more than enough to cover the National Committee's entire debt. Avis Jones-DeWeaver, a political scientist and principal of progressive strategic communications firm Novu Strategies, said the pattern points to something deeper than a typical post-election slump. The Democratic Party, as a national entity, has a severe brand problem. Even in the midst of a historically unpopular president, they have managed to find a way to consistently garner lower favorability ratings than Donald Trump. There is still a sense that the Democratic Party writ large is not rising to this existential moment, that they continue to color within the lines of politics as normal when we are far away from normal. The result is that donors are making a deliberate choice. Donors, it seems, have shifted their funds from supporting an institution they no longer trust to instead investing in individual candidates that have demonstrated strength in this moment. It's not the Democratic donors are tired of giving. It's just that they are being much more selective and targeted in their spend. They're willing to fund a fight and are making investments in the specific fights that they believe have the best chance at carrying them to victory in November. DNC Chair Ken Martin has argued the committee's financial position is the result of a deliberate strategy, not a crisis. In an April 28th interview on Pod Save America, one of the most listened to Democratic podcasts on all platforms, Martin said that the debt traces to a loan the committee took out in 2025 to invest early in organizing voter registration and state party infrastructure. We do have debt, and that's because we took out a loan last year to make sure we can make deep investments. Well, the DNC has pointed to those investments in its own public communications. In April of 2025, the committee announced what it called the largest monthly investment into state parties in its history, a state partnership program splitting more than $1 million per month between Democratic, state, and territory parties. Under the program, each state party receives a baseline of $17,500 per month, with parties in Republican control states receiving an additional $5,000 per month through a red state fund. The committee has also launched voter registration programs, a national training initiative for campaign staff, and what it describes as year-round organizing in all 50 states. Efforts Martin has summarized with the phrase, organize everywhere, win anywhere. Well, those are nice slogans, but meanwhile, the committee's track record, the DNC raised $105 million in 2025, a record for a first-year chairman, with $85 million of that coming from grassroots donors at an average contribution of $51. He said the DNC raised $32 million in the first quarter of 2026, and has more cash on hand than it did under one of his predecessors, former DNC Chair Tom Perez, at the same point after the party's 2016 presidential loss. He described the committee's debt as manageable and strategically useful, arguing it allowed the party to spend early rather than wait until the final months before an election. We can pay that debt off whenever the hell we want, Martin said. I could hold that debt until the end of the year. So the reality is, There's nothing that's holding me back in terms of the cash I have, the cash on hand I have to spend on elections. Martin pointed out that the committee funds infrastructure that every Democratic campaign depends on, including a voter file that costs more than $10 million a year to maintain. Our voter file and our organizing tools and our data. Every candidate, whether they're running for school board or president, relies on that, he said. Without the DNC, they would have to do it on their own. He also confirmed the DNC purchased the Harris campaign's fundraising list for $6.5 million after the 2024 election, calling it a great investment that has already paid for itself. Did you know that? I doubt it. I didn't. The DNC did not respond to multiple requests for comment. Oh, my goodness. You're spending more than you have. That's the problem. I know it's a tough environment for the party that's out of power, but the DSCC and the DCCC and the Senate candidates have plenty of money. They're all doing great. So it seems like this is an issue unique to the DNC. And then, you know, the unreleased 2024 post-election review is a factor in donor reluctance. The review is commonly referred to as the autopsy of Kamala Harris's loss, which Martin said would be made public when he ran for chair, but has since said he would not release to instead focus on future races. I know the grassroots fundraising has been good. I know that. I concede that for sure. This is, you know, obvious to anybody who's watching politics as closely as I am. I've talked to plenty of people about it, and that's a lot of the big donors still have not come off the sidelines. And part of the reason is there's a trust issue based partly on the autopsy. Well, you know, Ken Martin disagrees. For voters unfamiliar with the mechanics of campaign finance, the distinction between an individual campaign and a national party committee may not be obvious, but the two serve different functions. An individual Senate candidate raises money to win a single race. The DNC is responsible for infrastructure that connects all Democratic campaigns together, the voter file that every candidate depends on from school board to president, as well as voter registration drives and state party support, legal challenges, and the national get out the vote operation. So we've got a mess. We've got a problem with our political system, and we certainly have a problem with money in this country. We owe too much. We don't know how to manage our finances. We've not been good stewards. And if we want to have America be great at all, we better get our act together. I thank you for listening to this podcast. I hope you'll share it with a friend. I got more to say about this subject, and it'll probably come up in next week's podcast. But for now, as always, may God bless you. May God bless Israel, and may God bless the USA. We're coming up on our birthday. Let's celebrate.
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15: WPBF Channel 25 weather forecast for your Sunday. 70% chance of rain and thunderstorms with a high of 89 and a low of 76. As we kick off your work week Monday, more rain in the forecast, 55% chance of rain with a high of 89 and a low of 75. That's a check of your weather. WPBF Channel 25.
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4: Welcome, my friends. 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This is a Christian program dedicated to bring to you the prophetic fulfillment, warnings, and revelations of the end time, and to promote the advancement of Christ's character in your life. I am Pastor Rafael Perez, and I invite you to have a word of prayer.
23: Father in heaven, we thank you for the word of truth that we find in your word that is certain and unchangeable and gives us hope for the future if we choose to follow Jesus. And we pray that you will help us to understand what you're trying to teach us about the times in which we're living and how to get ready for the future. We pray in Jesus' name. Amen.
4: I want to welcome you again, Pastor John Grosswell, my brother Paul. Welcome again to the program. And you have been following us, hopefully, the same stations, the same hour, this program. And I want to also mention, remind those of you, you can go to the eternalgospel.com and you can go over there and listen to us through a national radio program that we have also, which call the voice of the eternal gospel. So don't forget to do that. Pastor John and Brother Paul, we have been discussing, studying about the signs of the second coming of Christ. There are many signs. And we, in previous program, talk about, you know, false preachers, false teachings, calamities, pestilences, famines. And we, there is no doubt that we have been seeing that abroad. But Jesus also mentioned some other specific signs that I believe that we are seeing in our days. I want to start with you, Brother Paul, in chapter 21st, the book of Luke, verses 25 and 26. What would it be our mental stage, so to speak, that Jesus described that would be taking place in the mind of the people at this end time?
24: St. Luke 21, verses 25 and 26. And there shall be signs in the sun and in the moon and in the stars, and upon the earth distress of nations with perplexity, the sea and the waves roaring, men's hearts failing them for fear, and for looking after those things which are coming on the earth, for the powers of the heaven shall be shaken.
4: Are we seeing nations in distress right now, Pastor John Grosso?
23: Well, yes, the nations have been trying desperately for over 100 years to figure out a way to stop war. In 1899, they started, and they thought they were going to outlaw war and we were going to settle our problems in the court instead of going to war. But what they started in 1899 did not stop World War I. And after World War I, they said, we're going to have the League of Nations. Well, the United States wouldn't join it. And so that plan failed. And then they had World War II. And then we said, well, now we are going to succeed this time. We're going to have the United Nations, and we're going to establish it right in the United States. And so we have the United Nations. In fact, I saw the United Nations building just the other day.
4: Right.
23: And this is an organization that of nations that is supposed to stop war. Right. And when we send armies from the United Nations, we call them peacekeeping forces. Right. But these peacekeeping forces, of course, have rifles and bullets and arms. Right. Right. And so we call it peacekeeping forces. And so what amounts to different nations, well, we're going to combine and we're going to stop this nation or that nation from doing this or that. And but in spite of all, and I'm not trying to ridicule those attempts, that not at all, but it just goes to show that in spite of everything that we have tried to do, we have more wars. Since World War II, we've had more wars than ever before. We just have war constantly somewhere in the world. In fact, one person said, I'm not a historian, so I'm not going to verify that this is for sure the case. Well, I know one person said, since World War II, there has never been a time since World War II when there hasn't been a war going on somewhere in the world.
4: Wow. Is that a coincidence that just on the last 100 years, so to speak, we have witnessed the first two world wars? Is that a fulfillment of Jesus' prophecy?
24: Peace comes from God. The word says, great peace have they which love thy law, and nothing shall offend them. Amen. The word is constantly telling us now to do away with God's law. I spoke with a minister of religion the other day, and the first thing he said was, don't tell me about the law. We can talk as long as you say nothing about it. No law.
4: You talk about God's law.
24: Yes.
4: And because we have been transgressing and teaching in many ways, when I say we're including in the Christian world, that God's law can be transgressed, that it was nailed on the cross. So that is giving a signal even to society that it is okay also to transgress, you know, the law of the land. Now the question is, if it is important for us to obey the law of the land, what much more would it be to obey God's law? But again, let's keep on the signs of the time, because that was another sign, by the way, that people will be no respect to law. And the lawlessness that we see, it has been taking a form of religion, as we know, sadly to say.
23: Could I just read Matthew 24:12 and 13? It says, because lawlessness will abound, the love of many will grow cold, but he who endures to the end shall be saved. Notice, lawlessness is specifically one of the signs of the last days. And we are living in a time of greater lawlessness than any time before, with the possible exception of before Noah's flood. However, Jesus said another one of the signs was that it was going to be like it was in the days of Noah. If we have time, maybe I could just read a couple of verses.
4: Go ahead.
23: It was in the days of Noah. Jesus said it's going to be like it was in the days of Noah. And this is the way it was in the days of Noah. And you read in Genesis 6:5, it says, then the Lord saw that the wickedness of man was great in the earth, and that every intent of the thoughts of his heart was only evil continually. So the wickedness was great in the times of Noah, and every thought of his imaginations was only wickedness continually. And then it says in verse 11, the earth also was corrupt before God, and the earth was filled with violence. So it was a time of violence. Now, I understand how people don't like to hear that, and they want to believe that some way things are getting better. And so they look at all our technological advance and all these things. But at the same time, we have this explosion of knowledge. Yeah. We also have an explosion of violence.
4: And crime.
23: And crime of all kinds.
4: Yeah. When we hear in the news and read in paper, read in the internet for those younger generations out there, that fathers killing their kids, kids killing their parents, husband and wife killing each other. Again, we are living in a society where breaking the law of the land, it is part of our culture, society today. Breaking God's law is part of the religion today. And that was a sign, specifically, that Jesus mentioned, just like in the day of Noah. So yes, indeed. But at the same time, when we see all these much crimes, violence, wars, rumors of wars, but we also hear much about what? peace. It is like a contradiction. Doesn't the Bible speak about that too?
23: It speaks about it over and over again in both the Old and the New Testament, how that there is going to be a tremendous religious, worldwide peace movement in the last days. It's spoken of in Isaiah. It's also spoken of in Micah 4. It says in Micah 4 that many nations will come and say, come and let us go up to the mountain of the Lord, to the house of the God of Jacob. So this is a religious revival movement. He will teach us his ways and we shall walk in his paths. For out of Zion shall go the law shall go forth and the word of the Lord from Jerusalem. He shall judge between many peoples and rebuke strong nations afar off. They shall beat their swords into plowshares and their spears into pruning hooks. Nations shall not lift up sword against nation, neither shall they learn war any more. But everyone shall sit under his vine and under his fig tree. So that's what it says that many nations will say. Many people are going to say, we're not going to have war anymore. We're going to beat our swords into plowshares and we're going to beat our spears into pruning hooks. We're not going to have war anymore. Now, that's what the nations say. But the prophet Joel tells us what the Lord says at the same time. The Lord says just the opposite. This is what the Lord says. This is Joel 3, verses 9 to 14 or so. It says, prepare this, proclaim this among the nations. This is the Lord speaking. Prepare for war. Wake up the mighty men. Let all the men of war draw near. Let them come up, beat your plowshares into swords and your pruning hooks into spears. Let the weak say, I am strong. Assemble and come, all you nations, and gather together all around. Cause your mighty ones to go down there, O Lord. Let the nations be wakened and come up to the valley of Jehoshaphat. For there I will sit to judge all the surrounding nations. Put in the sickle, for the harvest is ripe. Notice this is right at the end of the world. The end of the world is called in the Bible the harvest time. Come, go down, for the winepress is full, the vats overflow, for their wickedness is great. Multitudes, multitudes in the valley of decision, for the day of the Lord is near in the valley of decision. That's where we're at right now. We've got the wickedness great. We say we're going to have peace, but actually I'm behind her, but we're preparing for war all the time. And it says there's a multitude of people. They're looking at all this and they're trying to figure out what to do.
4: And he is describing over there too religious activity, yes. Revival, so to speak, yes. A spiritual revival. But those revivals, obviously, because they are not in what Peter will say, present truth or following the everlasting gospel, they are being in confusion. Paul, in the 1 Thessalonians chapter 5, In a modern language, describe to us the experience that would be seen today in society in reference to war, but at the same time, people talking about peace.
24: 1 Thessalonians 5?
4: Yeah, chapter 5, verse 1 through 3. Can you read it, please?
24: But of the times and seasons, brethren, ye have no need that I write unto you. For yourselves know perfectly that the day of the Lord so cometh as a thief in the night. For when they shall say peace and safety, then sudden destruction cometh upon them as travail upon a woman with child.
4: Okay.
24: And they shall not escape.
4: So Paul is talking about, you can read it, talk about the second coming of Jesus and this earth. And he said, when they will be talking about, and people have been hearing about, not only through the voice of the entire gospel, but through many other preachers, that yes, Jesus is coming. Unfortunately, many people are preaching a second coming of Christ, or being the church being taken in a secret way. And we're representing clearly that the Word of God doesn't teach such a thing. The Word of God teach that Jesus will come with all his holy angels. He's going to come, you know, with the trumpets. And maybe we should read. You can have it ready, 1 Corinthians chapter 15 in a while. But
24: on the flip side of that negative coin is a positive for the Christian.
4: Of course.
24: When they are thinking peace and safety, when the world as a mindset of everything is going well, then sudden destruction.
4: Destruction are going to come, but the destruction is going to come only for those who are not being grounded on the truth and being sanctified by the truth of the everlasting gospel. Going again over here, it says very clearly that the people are going to be seeking for peace, talking about peace, setting up organizations for peace.
23: And preparing for war at the same time.
4: But I know. The question is that we want to bring to our viewers today. Don't we see that?
24: Absolutely.
4: I mean, we have to be honest to each other. Haven't we been seeing that, especially in this last 20, 30 years, 40 years? Yes, indeed. And the Bible says that that was going to be a sign, a clear sign of the things that would be happening. In the same, one of the writings of Paul over here, 2 Timothy, he speaks so clearly, inspired by the Holy Spirit. It is found in 2 Timothy chapter 3. He makes a prediction of the time that we are living. Chapter 3, verse 1 through 4. Pastor John Grossman, you want to read it, please? 2 Timothy chapter 3, verse 1 through 4. And for those of you who have been following into these studies, we plead to you all the time. Just take note, read it for yourself. Do as the Bereans used to do to make sure that what we are sharing with you is thy saying the Lord.
23: It says, but know this, that in the last days, perilous times will come. For men will be lovers of themselves, lovers of money, boasters, proud, blasphemers, disobedient to parents, unthankful, unholy, unloving, unforgiving, slanderers without self-control, brutal, despisers of good, traitors, headstrong, haughty, lovers of pleasure rather than lovers of God.
4: Wow. Isn't that a picture of what we see today? Verse 5, do you have it?
24: Yes.
4: Read it, verse 5.
24: Having a form of godliness, but denying the power thereof, from such turn away.
4: Having a form of godliness. Again, lowliness being covered up with a cloak of religion. That's what the Bible is telling us. This is what we're seeing today. Pleasure, looking for pleasure instead of spiritual things. This whole world has been going exactly into this kind of picture that has been presented to us. Now, we as a Christians must be honest with ourselves and say, you know, ask ourselves, maybe is there any hope still? Can we find hope in the Bible? And I say, yes, indeed, there is hope. And that's the reason that we bring programs like this. Because at the same time that we will see all these things taking place, Jesus make a prediction too. Matthew 24. Let's go over there and praise God for this. Because this is one of the verses that is very dear to my, very close to my heart. And while I see all these signs of calamities, of crimes, of violence taking place, war, and talking about peace, but more war in the Middle East, in Europe, in all this, and we, you know, even in North America, preparing for war, but we're talking about peace. Okay? But Jesus said another sign of his kind, of his coming, was what? Do you have it? Can you read it?
24: Matthew 24?
4: 24, 14.
24: 14.
4: Yes.
24: And this gospel of the kingdom shall be preached in all the world for a witness unto all nations, and then shall the end come.
4: Isn't that something that should bring to our heart hope, joy, happiness to each one of us?
24: Yes.
4: What is Jesus saying in there? Huh? that the gospel of his kingdom.
24: Wasn't this deemed an impossibility a few years ago?
4: You talk about reaching out,
24: preaching the gospel
4: over,
24: to our nations.
4: Over 7 billion people? Yes, indeed. The book of Revelation, verse, let's read 6 and 7. Do you want to read it?
24: Yes.
4: Do you have it?
24: And I saw another angel fly in the midst of heaven, having the everlasting gospel to preach unto them that dwell on the earth, and to every nation, and kindred, and tongue, and people, saying with a loud voice, fear God and give glory to him. For the hour of his judgment is come, and worship him that made the heaven and the earth and the sea and the fountains of water.
4: So, Brother John, Pastor John, one is the prophet John from the Bible is describing over here that what was going to be taking place too. While just the crimes, while Satan is taking this world captive, practically speaking. But he also, God revealed to him, it's a work of an angel flying in the midst of heaven. What the angel represents over here, Pastor John?
23: Well, an angel, of course, is a messenger, and it declares here in verse 6 that the gospel is going to go to every nation, to every language, to every people, in other words, to every race, to every tribe. The gospel is going to go to all people in the world, just like Jesus said in Matthew 24, it's going to be preached. And when the gospel has gone to everyone, when everyone has heard and had an opportunity to make a decision, then the end is going to come. Amen. And our destiny will be determined by the decisions that we ourselves have made.
4: Amen. By which gospel we have been experiencing in our life?
23: Yes.
4: That's very specific. Because we have mentioned in previous program that the enemy, and because Jesus said that there will be many deceptions taking place in these last days, and we have read it today too. Jesus said that the everlasting gospel

0: The Bible predicted deceptions. Men made teachings and doctrines. But Jesus, for the love for this human race, he says, I'm going to send a message at the same time. But that message is going to be, they're going to be carry on the everlasting truth of the everlasting gospel. My everlasting gospel. Fear God. If we need to put it in just a few seconds, what does fear, what is our understanding by fear God? If I ask you that, brother.
1: Fearing God is respect. If a man such as the president would come here, I would show him respect and a certain amount of reverence. Now, the supreme God, the creator of the universe, the creator of our intricate and profoundly complex bodies, when we approach him, we should fear him. We should have a respect for him, a reverence, a holy awe should enshroud us when we approach him in any matter.
0: I mean, and I'm not pretending to go in a short time that we have left today for this program to go into detail about what fear God is. But I know if I ask you, Pastor John Grosswell, fear God, we can, just in a couple of sentences, it means obey God, isn't it?
2: Here's what Solomon said in Proverbs 8:13. He said, the fear of the Lord is to hate evil. Pride and arrogance and the evil way and the perverse mouth I hate. So if I fear God, I will depart from evil. Evil is something that is contrary to God's commandments. His commandments are the definition of righteousness. So commandment keeping is good. Commandment breaking is evil. If I fear God, then I will fear to break his law.
0: In the book of Deuteronomy chapter 6, I know we have to go a little bit brief over here, but throughout the Bible, we find the same truth as Pastor John Grosper brought it. Fear God is in relationship to obey our God.
1: In verse 13, it says, thou shalt fear the Lord thy God and serve him. So attached to fearing him, as Pastor John just said, is to serve him.
0: In verse 2,
1: thou shalt manifest fear the Lord thy God to keep all his statutes and his commandments, which I command thee, thou and thy son's son, all thy days.
0: So when the Lord is bringing this end time message, reminding us, because he knew how Satan was going to bring so much violence, so much lowliness into this world, God, in the other hand, is saying, no, no, fear my name. Obey my commandments. Come back to me. Get into the experience of the everlasting gospel. And that's something that we should keep in mind. Throughout the Bible, Abraham feared God, says, because he kept his commandments, God's commandments. So the least that we can do, and again, we just got a few seconds. What do we understand? What should be the preparation that we should make in view that we see all the signs that, yes, we are living in the end time? What should be, how should be our experience with the Lord?
1: In Deuteronomy chapter 30, Moses present God's law before the children of Israel and to us. I present before you good and evil. I beg you, choose good, which is defined there as obedience to God. Choose obedience to God. It will do you good.
0: Amen, amen. Pastor John Grosswell.
2: If we fear the Lord and choose to follow him, if we fear him, we will obey his commandments.
0: Amen.
2: And if we don't obey his commandments, that's evidence that we don't really fear him.
0: My dear friends out there, we're pleading to you today as we do in every program, that we should seek our Lord with all our hearts, with all our mind, and to surrender ourselves to him in such a way that we will hear his sweet voice that will say, this is the way. And he's inviting you, inviting us to come and take part of this experience of the everlasting gospel.

0: And then, despite of all the confusion, all the commotion out there, we can be sure and rest in the arm of our Lord and Savior, Jesus Christ. May He bless you abundantly, as well as ourselves. God bless you.
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3: From ABC News, I'm Brian Clark. President Trump's downplayed the impact of higher gas prices brought on by the war in Iran. The National Economic Council director, Kevin Hassett, told ABC's This Week that the White House is aware of the higher prices, but is optimistic about solutions.
4: The energy prices are high, and they're high around the world. Gas prices are high. That's extremely frustrating, and it's something that we're working on, doing lots of different things to minimize the disruption, and hopefully, again, that the problem in the Gulf will be over soon, and then things will go back to normal.
3: As for when that problem could be over, ABC's Selena Wang at the White House says,
5: there's still no deal with Iran, despite President Trump saying for weeks now that a deal is close. In a taped interview that aired last night, President Trump said the U.S. is, in his words, close to a very good deal with Iran. He says Iran has agreed not to build a nuclear weapon, but he wants them to agree not to buy one either.
3: In Newark, New Jersey, demonstrators outside of an ICE facility that's been the scene of clashes between protesters, and Governor Mikey Sherrill said this morning that unknown demonstrators attacked police officers on Saturday. There is a curfew in place. The director of the World Health Organization, Tedros Adhanom Ghebreyesus, has visited the epicenter of the Central Africa Ebola outbreak. It's blamed for over 220 deaths in the Democratic Republic of Congo.
6: Everyone should take care of himself or herself and take care of each other as well. Bye.
3: A new blood test from a company called Gallery found that it showed promise of detecting cancer in earlier stages. And ABC medical contributor Dr. Darian Sutton says this is promising.
7: This company is submitting this information to the FDA. If it is approved, we might see an approval as early as 2027. But there's still more evidence that's needed to see if this can be covered by insurance.
3: You're listening to ABC News.
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3: New CDC numbers found cigarette smoking fell to an all-time low last year in the U.S.
10: Only 1 in 11 American adults now say they're current smokers. The rate has been on the decline since the 1960s, when 42% of U.S. adults were lighting up. Cigarette smoking is a risk factor for lung cancer, heart disease, and stroke, and it's long been considered the leading cause of preventable death. Dave Packer, ABC News.
3: Authorities in Virginia charged a bus driver with manslaughter as a result of a chain reaction crash that left 5 people dead on I-95 on Friday. Authorities say the driver failed to slow down while entering a work zone. A sonic boom heard over a large swath of New England Saturday afternoon was likely a meteor. Ariel Metropolis with affiliate WCVB in Boston says
11: Dr. John Ebel from the Weston Observatory believes that this was a meteor breaking through the lower part of the atmosphere.
12: This was probably a piece of space rock.
11: Most of the tools at the Weston Observatory that monitor earthquakes didn't pick up anything related to this, but one of their instruments did pick up the loud boom sound that we heard.
12: If it's like half a mile across, it would be like the rock that wiped out the dinosaurs about 65 million years ago.
11: He says it's not unusual for space rocks to make it through the atmosphere, but they usually burn up. This meteor still made it through, which is why so many of us heard it.
3: Frankie Valli's canceled the rest of the Four Seasons 2026 farewell tour, citing health concerns. I'm Brian Clark, ABC News.
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16: WPBF Channel 25 weather forecast for your Sunday. 70% chance of rain and thunderstorms with a high of 89 and a low of 76. As we kick off your work week Monday, more rain in the forecast, 55% chance of rain with a high of 89 and a low of 75. That's a check of your weather. WPBF Channel 25.
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4: Welcome, welcome, welcome. I'm Alan Johnson. This is The Reagan Gold Show. Did you just hear those horns blow? Well, those are the racehorses in the starting gate. And today I'm going to be talking about why gold's moment is coming. And I want to start today with something that I think is one of the most vivid and accurate descriptions of where gold and silver stand right now that I've heard in a very long time. I want to talk about a guy by the name of Brian London. He's the editor of Gold Newsletter, one of the most respected precious metals publications in the entire country. And here's how he said it. He said it his own way. He said gold and silver are like racehorses in the starting gate, waiting just to gallop ahead. Well, I love that image. First of all, I love horses. Racehorses in the starting gate, powerful, coiled, ready, and waiting for the gate to open. And here's why that image matters so much right now. Gold has pulled back a little since the Iran war began on February the 28th. Gold prices have dropped nearly 11% from their peak. So yes, gold has pulled back a little. And I know that when people hear that, some of them get nervous. Some of them think, maybe I missed it. Maybe it's over. Maybe I should just wait and see. Well, I want to talk to those people today because I believe, and the data supports this, that what we're looking at right now is not the end of gold's bull market. It's just a pause, and it's the horses in the starting gate, and the gate is about to open. And today, I'm going to show you exactly why. And I'm going to walk you through what's happening in the markets and what's happening in the global economy and what former Federal Reserve Governor nominee, I love this lady, by the way, Judy Shelton said that I think is one of the most important things anyone in public life has said about money in years. And then I'm going to tell you what you can do about all of it starting today.
19: 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Submit your information, and one of our metals experts, which are standing by right now, will get right back to you. But first, let's talk about what's actually happening. Why gold actually pulled back, and why this is actually good news for you. I also want to set something straight from the top. When gold pulls back a little, when it has a down month, the mainstream financial press, they just love to write the headlines. Gold tumbles. Safe haven trade falls. Gold bugs wrong again. You're going to see those headlines every time there's a correction in the precious metals market. And what those headlines never tell you is the context. They never tell you where gold was before the pullback. They never tell you about the fundamental forces that drove it there. And they never tell you what has historically happened after gold pulled back from elevated levels. Now, today, we're going to give you all of that context, because context is everything. Now, before we dive in, I want to say something to that person who's been sitting on the fence about gold. You know who you are. Maybe you've been meaning to call, or maybe you've been watching the price go up and thinking, I missed it. Or maybe the pullback has you second guessing. And I want to address all of that directly today, because the story of what's happening with gold right now, the pullback, the Iran war, the oil spike, the deficit, it's not a story about a missed opportunity. It's a story about a door that is open right now that may not be open for long. So let me give you the full picture. Let me give you the context that most financial media is not giving you. And let's talk about what you should actually do. Now, let me explain what happened to gold back in March, because I think understanding it is actually the most bullish thing that I can say to you today. When the Iran war began, gold did exactly what gold always does in the opening moments of a crisis, a geopolitical crisis. And what did it do? It surged. Investors flooded into the safe haven trade. Gold jumped immediately on February 28th, but then something happened that has happened in virtually every major crisis market in modern history. Prices pulled back a little. Stefan Gleason, he's a metals expert like myself, explained it clearly, and I couldn't have said it any better. Here's what he said. He said what we have seen since the outbreak of war is a fairly typical pattern in crisis markets. Gold initially surged on geopolitical fear and safe haven demand, but the price pulled back as liquidity needs emerged. In other words, people needed money, so they started selling off their gold, their silver, mainly not actual physical gold, but they actually sold off like their paper gold, their paper silver. But anyway, like I said, they pulled back as liquidity needs emerged and as the narrative shifted to inflation worries and a halt to the Federal Reserve's interest rate easing cycle. In other words, they didn't lower those rates like people thought they were going to do. They're staying where they're at right now. So in other words, some investors who own gold, like I said, sold it, not because gold fell, but because they needed cash. They needed the cash. So they needed liquidity. And gold was the asset, the only asset that actually held its value well enough to be worth selling. You understand? So I want to stop on that for a moment, because there's a quote that I've been thinking about since I first read it. And someone put it this way, and I think it's one of the most thoughtful, insightful, or I think it's one of the most insightful things that I've read about gold in years. And they said, gold is the asset that held its value well enough to be worth liquidating. Let me give you that again. Gold is the asset that held its value well enough to be worth liquidating. Now, that's not a weakness in gold. That's the entire point of gold. That's what I bring home to you every time on this show. Gold is the asset that held its value well enough to be worth liquidating. So when everything else is cratering, when stocks are down, when bonds are getting hit, getting hammered, when investors need cash, the thing they sell is the thing that still has value. Has value. And that thing is gold. So the fact that gold got sold in March is not evidence that gold failed. It's evidence that gold did exactly what it's supposed to do. It held its value in a crisis, and it was worth selling. And here's what happened to everything else. The S&P 500, you know that, right? Lost 5.1% in March. Now, the S&P 500 metals and mining industry index fell around 13%. Silver dropped along with mining stocks as investors raised cash across the board. And then Brent crude oil, the oil, meanwhile, has climbed about 49% since the start of the war, touching a high of over $119 a barrel this year. So the war, what it did was it reshaped the entire market landscape in a matter of weeks. And gold, even after pulling back a little, it's still sitting at historically elevated levels. Think about it this way. If you had bought gold 2 years ago and it went up 60% and then it pulled back 11%, are you going to be upset? Of course not. You're still significantly ahead. And more importantly, the reason that drove gold up 60% in the first place did not disappear because of an 11% pullback. The debt is still there. The deficit is still there. The money printing is still there. The global uncertainty is still there. A pullback in price does not change the fundamentals. And in this case, the fundamentals are actually getting stronger, not weaker. They're getting stronger. Now, I want to pause here and make a point that I think is critically important when you hear that gold fell 11% since the war began. The natural human reaction, of course, is concern. 11% sounds like a lot, but let me give you the full picture. So gold entered this pullback near all-time highs at above $5,200 an ounce, $5,200 an ounce. Even after that pullback, it's still trading above $4,600, and it's still up dramatically from where it was 2 years ago, 3 years ago, 5 years ago. The pullback did not erase the bull market. It created this buying opportunity within a bull market. So those are two very different things. And the people who understand the difference are the ones who tend to come out ahead. Now, here's what I really want you to understand. The pullback in gold did not change the fundamental reasons to own gold. If anything, it's added to them. And let me walk you through exactly what's building right now in Michael Ambruster, who's the co-founder and managing partner of futures brokerage firm called AltaVest. He came out and told MarketWatch that the macro setup in the second half of this year is going to be more favorable for gold. Now, let's start with oil. Brent crude has climbed 40% since the war began. 49%. That's not a small move. That's a seismic shift in the cost of energy. And energy is not a luxury. Energy is the foundation of everything. It's how we heat our homes and we power our factories and move our goods and grow our food. And when energy prices spike 49%, the price of virtually everything else follows right along with it. So inflation does not just stay elevated, it gets worse. Now, GDP growth slows. The economy then weakens. And in that environment, gold is always going to be your safe haven asset. And remember this, the United States is still running this multi-trillion dollar deficit that's going to be financed by, guess what? And always remember this, the national debt is now near $39 trillion. So we're adding roughly $2 trillion more every year. And the only way Washington can fund that gap between what it spends and what it collects in taxes is to borrow more and borrow and borrow and borrow and then eventually print. And that reality did not change when the first shots were fired in Iran. It got worse. It got worse because wars are very expensive. And America is already borrowing money it does not have before the war cost a single dollar. Brian London, who I mentioned earlier in the show, the Gold Newsletter editor, he made the clearest prediction that I've seen about what comes next. He said he believes the gold bull market will resume as soon as peace breaks out between the United States and Iran. And if you've heard me on other shows, you've heard me say the same thing, which means oil prices will go down. And with them, inflation worries and the prospect of higher interest rates. So the moment the war ends, and mark my words, you remember this, when that war ends, you say, Alan Johnson told us this. When the war ends, or even the moment the market believes the war is ending, the pressure on interest rates will ease. In other words, it will feel a whole lot better. The Fed then goes back to cutting. The dollar then softens. And gold, those racehorses we talked about at the starting gate, that have been standing in the starting gate, they gallop ahead. And that is the setup, and it's building right now, even as we speak. Gold is slightly down from its highs, but the reason to own it are piling up. Oil up 49%, GDP slowing, multi-trillion dollar deficits. And Brian London says the bull market resumes the moment peace breaks. And so does Alan Johnson. Are you positioned for that move? 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Or you can even email me if you like, just to say hi, alan@reagangoldgroup.com, and that's A-L-A-N. Now, I want to take a step back from what we've been talking about and give you some history, because I think one of the most powerful arguments for owning gold and silver is not what's happening this month or this year or what's in the headlines. It's what's been happening for the last 100 years and the story of how we go from sound money to where we are today is one of the most important financial stories most Americans have never even been told. Now, here's the fact that I think will stop most Americans cold. In 1933, the United States government defaulted on its own debt. Think about that. Not on bonds, on gold. The government had promised to repay its obligations in gold. But guess what? It did not. It changed the rules. What it did, and I know some of the old timers out there know about this, it confiscated gold from American citizens. And it paid them paper dollars instead, and they immediately revalued gold prices upward, effectively stealing the difference. Then in 1965, it did something similar with silver, allowing its central banks to default on the silver it owed, removing silver from American coins. Gold and silver, which is the money of the American Constitution, well, those metals literally defined what a dollar was. Guess what? It was completely stripped from our monetary system in two acts of government convenience. Because here is what Americans do not know. The dollar was not always just a piece of paper. The Constitution defined the dollar as a specific amount of precious metals weight. Gold and silver were not commodities that happened to be used as money. They were money. It was actually written in the law because the law said so. So the founders, what they did was they chose them deliberately because they understood something that every generation of Americans since has had to learn the hard way. A government that can create money out of nothing will eventually create too much of it. Linking the currency to a precious metals is wise and prudent. And what happened when we abandoned that discipline? Well, gold was at $35 per ounce in 1971. Well, it's now approximately $4,600 an ounce. And that's not gold going up. That's the dollar going down. Gold is the same. The dollar has lost over 99% of its value relative to gold since we cut the last tie between them in 1971. Now, that's not an accident. That is a predictable, inevitable result of removing the discipline that gold provided. The erosion of the fiat dollar's purchasing power cannot be viewed in isolation. Today's dollar is very much tied into the United States government financial position, which has been gradually deteriorating for decades by an increasing debt burden caused by overspending. The similarity to those two previous defaults is not just historical curiosity. It's a warning, and I repeat, it's a warning. It's a pattern that's played out before, and a pattern that always ends in the same way, with people who owned real money, physical gold and silver, coming through intact, and people who held only paper promises coming through with far less than they started with. Gold and silver are the money of the American Constitution. We've already said that. And right now, with deficits at $2 trillion a year and the dollar losing its purchasing power. Now, owning physical gold, not paper gold, not paper silver, real silver, has never made more sense than now. 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Now, let's just, before I have to go, and by the way, before I go, I just want to remind everyone that gold is down from its highs, and the reason to own it are just piling up. The horses, the racehorses, are at the starting gate getting ready to gallop out. Oil is up 49%. GDP is slowing. We've got multi-trillion dollar deficits. And just at the moment peace breaks out in Iran, oil prices go down, gold goes right back up. Are you positioned for that move? Now, in the second half, I want to introduce you to one of the most important voices in the sound money movement, a woman named Judy Shelton. And I want to walk you through what she said. So stand by. I'll be right back.

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7: WPBF Channel 25 weather forecast for your Sunday. 70% chance of rain and thunderstorms with a high of 89 and a low of 76. As we kick off your work week Monday, more rain in the forecast, 55% chance of rain with a high of 89 and a low of 75. That's a check of your weather. WPBF Channel 25.

Welcome, welcome back to the Reagan Gold Show. I'm Alan Johnson. And you know, before we get to Judy Shelton, I promised you, I want to address something. And let me address this directly. I hear this question all the time. They say, Alan, is it too late? Because gold has already had a big run. And the question is, they ask me, did I miss it? And the answer is no. And here's why. Gold went from under $300 an ounce in 2001 to over $5,600 an ounce at its January 2026 peak. That's extraordinary. That's an extraordinary run. And some people look at it and think the opportunity is gone. But here's what I say to that. Gold went from $35 in 1971 to $300 by 1981. That's a tenfold increase. And then people said again, did I miss it? Then it went from 300 to 1900 by 2011. And people said, did I miss it? And then it pulled back from 1200 and people were sure that the bull market was over. Then guess what? It went to $5,600. So the people who asked me, did I miss it at $300, missed a sixfold gain to 1900. The people who said, did I miss it at 1900 could have bought at 1200 in the pullback. The question is, never did I miss it. The question is, given where the fundamentals are today, does gold have further to go? And when you look at $39 trillion national debt, that's a multi-trillion dollar annual deficit with oil up 49%, and a Fed that is trapped between inflation and a slowing economy, the answer is yes. The racehorses are in the starting gate and the race is not over. What can you do right now that the race is not over and the horses are at the starting gate? You can pick up your phone, call 1-800-702-2212. 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Fill out the questionnaire and a metals expert will get right back to you. And remember, they're even there on the weekends to take your call. Again, that's 800-702-2212. Tell them Alan Johnson told you to call them. Now, I want to introduce you to one of the most important voices in the sound money movement. And she's a woman named Judy Shelton. And she's actually a gold bug just like me. She's one of my favorite. And I want to walk you through what she has said about gold, about Nixon, about Paul Volcker, and about what the founding fathers actually believed about money. Because I think when you hear it all put together, the history, the philosophy, the economics, it will change the way you look at everything in your wallet and everything in your retirement account. So let's get into it. Judy Shelton, the woman Washington called a gold bug, is not your typical Washington insider. She's advised presidents over years. She's rubbed shoulders with the likes of Paul Volcker and Alan Greenspan, two of the most consequential Federal Reserve chairmen in history. She was nominated to serve as Federal Reserve governor. By every measure, she is a very serious, credentialed, mainstream voice in monetary policy. But there is one thing that sets her apart from almost every other person in her world. She believes, like me, in sound money. She believes in gold. And in Washington, in the world of fiat currency, and unlimited government spending, that makes you a gold bug. I guess I'm a gold bug. And like me, Shelton does not mind that label because she has watched what happens when governments are not constrained by sound money. She cut her teeth studying the internal monetary and financial system of the Soviet Union. And she came to a very clear conclusion very quickly. And you know what? She saw what governments can really do to turn money into what Soviet citizens, Russia, came to call ruble trash. I'm just going to say rubbish. It's because that's what it is.
And think about that phrase for a moment. Ruble trash or rubbish. That's what the Soviet currency became, rubbish, when the government printed it without restraint, without discipline, and without any anchor to anything real. And Shelton wrote a book predicting the collapse of the Soviet Union based on that monetary reality. And it was titled The Coming Soviet Crash. And her book caught the attention of President Richard Nixon. And that relationship then led to one of the most revealing exchanges I've heard about the decision that changed American money forever. She told Nixon that she was planning to write a book about the Bretton Woods system, the post-World War II international monetary framework that Nixon ended in 1971 when he closed the gold window. And Nixon wrote back with something that I find extraordinary. Here's what he said. I know very little about monetary policy. The man who made the single most consequential monetary policy decision in American history, the decision that untethered the dollar from gold and set us on the path to where we are today, he admitted he knew very little about monetary policy. And in another letter, listen to this, Nixon confessed, I am not sophisticated enough on monetary matters to comment on your proposals. And yet, Nixon stood before the American people on national television and promised that the closing of the gold window would only be temporary. Temporary. To defend the dollar against the speculators. He said, and he promised to lay to rest the bugaboo of devaluation. He promised, and I want you to hear these words, your dollar will be worth just as much as it is today. He told Americans not to worry about traveling in Europe. Maybe things would cost a little bit more, but we're going after that those speculators. We're protecting the dollar. It's temporary, and it will be fixed. It would be fixed. But guess what? It has never been fixed. The gold window closed on August the 15th, 1971, and he's never reopened it. So what was a $35 per ounce of gold that day is now approximately over $4,000 an ounce. The dollar did not hold its value. The point I'm making here is it lost 99% of its relative value to gold. And Nixon, who admitted he knew very little about monetary policy, made the decision that made all of this possible. Now, did you know that when Nixon closed the gold window in 1971, gold was $35 per ounce? Today, it trades over $4,000, $4,600 and up. That means the dollar has lost approximately 99% of its purchasing power relative to gold in just 55 years. Nixon promised the move was temporary, and yet your dollar, and that's a president telling you that it's temporary and that your dollar would be worth just as much as it is today. It wasn't, and it isn't. Now, let's talk about Paul Volcker's confession. He said, I never meant that to be the outcome. Now, here's the part that I think is the most remarkable piece of this entire story. Judy Shelton had a 3-hour recorded conversation with Paul Volcker. By the way, if those of you don't know who I'm talking about, he was the Federal Reserve chairman who famously raised interest rates to 20% in the early 1980s to break the inflation that raged out of control after the gold window was closed. And Volcker was in the room when Nixon gave the order to close the gold window. And he was present at the moment it happened, and he initially supported the move. But what Volcker told Shelton in between taping while sitting on the sidelines off cameras is something that I think every American should hear. And here's what he said. I never meant that to be the outcome.
He said he thought that they needed to be temporary. It just needed to be a temporary close to the system because they inflated so much to finance both the Vietnam War and the new entitlement programs, that they had exported inflation around the world. And those countries were demanding that the United States redeem dollars at the old $35 per ounce convertibility rate. And he thought they might need to go to $38 or maybe even $40 per ounce. But he said, then I thought we would reinstate what was essentially the system. So he believed, everyone at the Treasury believed in the Bretton Woods system. And he thought it was just a temporary adjustment. Now, Paul Volcker is one of the most consequential Federal Reserve chairmen in American history. He's the man who had to raise interest rates, and I know some of you out there know this, to 20% just to clean up the mess that followed the closing of the gold window. 20%. He said in private, I never meant that to be the outcome. That is not ancient history. That is the confession of someone who was in the room when the decision was made, who understood monetary policy far better than Nixon did, who thought it was a temporary fix. And what did he do? He watched it become a permanent transformation of the American monetary system. And what followed was exactly what sound money advocates have been warning about. We ended up with a free-floating currency that the government could inflate at any time they want to fund its ever-growing spending. The discipline was gone. The anchor gone. And as one analyst put it, the United States effectively traded discipline for flexibility in its monetary system. Well, flexibility is a weasel word that can sound good. And the governments like to say they need the flexibility. But what it really means is the flexibility to not be disciplined. The flexibility to reduce purchasing power and take down, in other words, debase the currency. And that is when money gets reduced to just another economic variable so that they can achieve whatever government objectives they have or they think is in the interest of their government. Nixon promised the dollar would hold its value. It lost 99% relative to gold. Volcker said he never meant that to be the outcome. And the result is a currency that loses purchasing power every single year by government design. 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Gold is your protection. 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Fill out the questionnaire and a metals expert we'll get right back with you and answer any questions that you may have. And remember, you can always reach them there even on the weekends. Now, here's something that Shelton said that I think captures the global moment we're all living in right now. She pointed out that gold has had this amazing run-up, not just in dollars, not just euros, but in every currency around the world, gold is at or near record highs. Now, what does that tell you? It tells you this. It tells you that what is happening is not a dollar story. It is a fiat currency story. It's a government's credibility story. People around the world, from individual investors to central banks to sovereign wealth funds, hedge funds, they're all losing faith in government-issued money, and they're moving toward the one asset that has maintained its value across 5,000 years. And that's not a trend. That's a fundamental shift. And it's happening right now. Now, I'm not saying America
is the Soviet Union. And I'm not predicting hyperinflation tomorrow. But what I'm saying is that the principle is the same. When a government removes the discipline that sound money provides, when it gives itself the flexibility to create as much money as it needs to fund its objectives, the result is always the same direction. More inflation, less purchasing power. More inflation, less purchasing power. Citizens who saved in that currency end up losing their money. Now, I want to spend a moment on what Shelton observed about the Soviet monetary system that we talked a little bit about, because I think it's the most vivid real-world example of what happens when a government removes all discipline from its money. The Soviet ruble was not always trash. It was a currency backed by the authority of the state. So they watched a lifetime of work translated into currency that could not buy what they needed, meaning the basic necessities. Ruble trash, trash. In other words, cash is trash. And that is what happens at the extreme end of the road that every fiat currency is on. Now, let me tell you what Judy Shelton actually believes, because it's not an abstract philosophy. It's a direct and practical prescription for what sound money looks like and why gold is the center of it. She said, and I quote, "I wish we had a neutral reserve asset like gold, something universally recognized, something that had constant purchasing power over centuries. The beauty of gold is that it provides a reference point independent of the government. Money is meant to serve as a reliable measure. It's supposed to be a dependable store of value, a reliable measure." Now, let me ask you something. When you look at your savings account today versus, let's say, 5 years ago, are those dollars in a dependable store of value? Have they been a reliable measure? The government devalues the U.S. currency by 2% every year as a matter of deliberate policy. That is a 10% reduction in the dollar's purchasing power every 5 years, just from the official target. And in practice, it's been much more worse since in January 2021 alone. Now, in the last 4 years, price inflation has risen between 23.6% and 27.1%, depending on which measure that you're going to use. You've got your groceries, your utilities, your insurance, your healthcare. All of it add up to like 23 to 27% in 4 years. Well, that's what a currency that is not dependable store of value does to your life. Shelton also said something that I think captures the fundamental shift happening globally right now. She said the interest in gold, the amazing run-up in the price of gold denominated in every currency, would seem to indicate that people are losing faith in the fiat currencies, the paper money, in other words. Well, maybe they don't trust governments to maintain a store of value that's meaningful, that's trustworthy. And she said she hopes that it's indicative of people saying, "I'm not satisfied with money that loses value." Are you? "I'm not satisfied with money that loses value. And I almost demand a unit of account that's meaningful and dependable." She invoked James Madison, one of the founding fathers, the primary architect of the Constitution. And Madison argued that a depreciating currency is the same as stealing property and therefore unconstitutional. He considered it the government stealing. The father of the Constitution believed that when a government deliberately allows its currency to lose value and when it inflates the purchasing power of what its citizens have earned and saved, that is not economic policy. That is stealing. That is theft. And it is the government reaching into your wallet and taking a little bit
out every year quietly without even asking, without even getting a vote, without your permission. That's what Madison believed, and I believe Madison was right. Shelton is pointing out to what is happening globally as the clearest possible evidence that people are waking up to this reality. China is accumulating gold and silver at historic levels that we've never seen before. Other countries are asking to have their gold returned, physically returned back to them from the basement of the New York Fed where it's been stored. Central banks everywhere, in fact, France just had a bunch of their gold returned, but central banks everywhere are moving toward real assets and away from the dollar-denominated paper. What does it mean, Shelton asked, when nations around the world are asking for their gold back? It means declining faith in government-issued currency. It means a desire to have a reserve asset that's more dependable. And it means the world is moving quietly, deliberately, at the institutional level, back toward the discipline that gold provides. So let me bring everything we've covered today down to the most personal level that I can, because I know that monetary history and Federal Reserve philosophy can start to feel removed from your daily life. So let me make it as direct as I can. Gold does not work that way. Gold cannot be inflated. The government cannot create more of it by just pressing a button. An ounce of gold today buys roughly what an ounce of gold bought 100 years ago. Not in dollars, but in real goods and services. Now, here's the good news. The pullback in gold is your entry point. It's good news. The racehorses are at the starting gate. 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I'm Alan Johnson. I want to say God bless you, God bless your family, and God bless America, and I'll see you next week.

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2: From ABC News, I'm Brian Clark. High gas prices are helping drive up inflation. It was a 3.8% year-to-year increase in April, but the director of the White House National Economic Council, Kevin Hassett, tells ABC's This Week that President Trump's policies are helping Americans in other ways.
3: People look at their wallets, and they decide how to vote. And if they look at their wallets and look at how much money they have after, you know, the increase in prices, they're going to find that they have a lot more money.
2: So far, there's no deal in place to extend the ceasefire with Iran and reopen the Strait of Hormuz, even as President Trump says one is close. Democrats are still voicing their opposition to the administration's so-called anti-weaponization fund. It offers compensation to anyone who feels they were targeted by the Biden administration. Democratic Senator Cory Booker of New Jersey says
4: it's not a $2 billion slush fund. It is a $1.76 billion slush fund. And what that means is he's hearkening back to our founding. Now, we fought a revolution to stop exactly this, a ruler from taking public funds and doing whatever they want with no checks and balances. This president is giving us a master's class in our own democracy by tearing it down.
2: Senator Booker was once the mayor of Newark, New Jersey. On Saturday in the city, more clashes outside of Delaney Hall, an ICE detention facility in the city. And Governor Mikey Sherrill said this morning that demonstrators attacked police officers. Pancreatic cancer is one of the deadliest kinds of cancer, but a new protein-blocking pill nearly doubled the survival time in a trial of 500 patients in research that was published in the New England Journal of Medicine. The FDA plans to expedite its review of the drug. And the chief of the World Health Organization visited the epicenter of the Ebola outbreak in Central Africa. 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
8: 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As we kick off your work week Monday, more rain in the forecast. 55% chance of rain with a high of 89 and a low of 75. That's a check of your weather. WPBF Channel 25.
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7: Welcome in. Episode number 5. Here we are on another unidentified alien podcast, UAP, right here with Stephen Dean. Eric, some of these stories we're going to go through today are really the most interesting, the most unresolved cases that are out there when it comes to alien abduction stories.
10: But the thing about them, Stephen, is that they're all almost identical and similar in description.
7: Right.
10: And I want to rely on the trustworthy 60 Minutes Australia. If you want to get real news, you got Australia.
7: Sure.
10: And this is some of the descriptions from alien abductees.
11: Lizard looking, not pleasant.
12: The creatures that I have seen mostly have been the grays.
11: And when I say tall, I'm not talking 6 feet. I'm talking very tall, like 10 feet tall.
12: Usually about 3 to 4 foot tall. Real big, almond-shaped, black eyes.
11: The face was oval. The being itself couldn't have been more than 3 feet tall. It was sitting cross-legged at the top left-hand corner of my bed.
10: Have you ever had that? Have you ever had sleep paralysis?
7: I've had sleep paralysis, but not to the point where you have sightings, so to speak. Some people have, you know, they get attributed to night terrors. I don't know what people are seeing in their sleep paralysis, but
10: I saw something at the end of my bed. I had it. I thought it was my mom. I was like, Mom!
7: Oh, gosh.
10: It was terrifying.
7: It is scary. And you hear the different descriptions there. I mean, this, you know, talk about lizard legs, so you could attribute that to the reptilians, and talk about the short grays, and talk about, you know, some species who are 10 feet tall. That could be what they refer to as the tall whites.
10: Oh, some of them say the praying mantis. They look like a praying mantis.
7: Yeah, I've heard that one before as well. So there's obviously different species out there.
10: Some of these abductees are hypnotized
7: mm-hmm,
10: in order to elicit the story. So there's some suggestion that these people are suggestible because anything through hypnosis. But this guy at Harvard Medical School, School of Psychiatry, has written a book on this because he saw so many patients that were saying the same things. He said this.
13: What has happened to these people is what they say has happened to them, even though I fully recognize that that's not possible in the worldview in which they and I were raised. I have no idea how the abductees are chosen. They seem to cut across every socioeconomic level. Mm-hmm. They seem to be, this is kind of paradoxical since everyone's always trying to blame this on psychopathology, they seem to be unusually mentally sound. In other words, they seem to pick people who are particularly strong, stable, open-minded.
10: So, yeah, and as with Dr. Weiss, you know, when you think you have a past life, people think you're nuts.
7: Right, and unfortunately, you get this stigma that gets attached to you, and people think, like you said, people think you're crazy. Oh, that guy who says, you know, he lived another life or was abducted by aliens, and you kind of get discarded.
10: Exactly.
7: And that's why a lot of sighting stories or abduction stories never really get reported, because they're afraid that people are going to make fun of them.
10: Exactly. And some people, like you're going to hear from Betty and Barney Hill, that's what happened to them. But Dr. Mackey is a Pulitzer Prize-winning best-selling author. He also wrote a book on alien abductions, and he's dead.
7: Oh, well, you know, that happens.
10: He died in London in 2004. He was 74. He was hit by a drunk driver.
7: Oh, geez.
10: A drunk alien.
7: Yeah, maybe. They were after him. I don't know. But no, but that's terribly sad.
10: But he wanted everybody to know that this shit is real.
13: To me, this was utterly not possible when I first heard about it. And I didn't write about it. I didn't speak publicly about it for 2 years. This grew out of the experiences of case after case after case. So it was not like believing anything. It's I came cautiously, reluctantly, gradually to take this as seriously as I did. What the source of this is, who these beings are, where they come from, what creates this intelligence, I don't know. But there's something profoundly important going on here that is authentic and real.
7: I mean, he says it right there. Again, that's not us, you know, saying it. We theorize about things. That is, you know, a psychiatrist, a doctor, someone who, again, who can put, you know, some credence to this and say that's somebody who really has some backing telling you right now on this show that what people are what they're experiencing with these abductions are real. I mean, they go back in these hypnotic states, which you're going to hear in a little while too from Betty.
10: Yeah, right
7: Hill.
10: Now actually,
7: it's really something. This story is to me one of the most fascinating abduction stories out there because there's so many layers to it. So lead us in, Karen, to Betty Barney Hill.
10: So they are a New Hampshire couple. They claim to have been abducted in 1961.
7: Correct.
10: And taken aboard an alien spacecraft. So
7: right.
10: Here's Betty.
14: This light stopped in midair directly in front of us. The car motor stalled. And at that point, I realized that they undoubtedly planned to take us on board.
10: So they had lost time.
7: Mm-hmm.
10: I think it was 2 hours.
7: 2 hours.
10: And the car was 35 miles from where the light took them up, they said?
7: Yeah, it was further down the road.
10: So Betty famously drew a star map memory in 1964 under psychoanalysis, or I think hypnosis. And the map supposedly showed the sky as seen from a planet orbiting the star Zeta Reticuli.
7: Yes.
10: From which an alien abductor had arrived. So it's, you know, there's entangled particles and like your particles over here and the other one's a billion light years away and they're doing the exact same thing. I don't know. This is what it reminds me of, but it's called the Zeta Reticuli incident.
7: So what's fascinating about this is that she obviously had Betty Hill didn't have any previous, you know, astronomy training or anything like that. She wasn't an astronomer. It wasn't a hobby. What happened is, at least her story goes, when she was hypnotized and, you know, through regression and all that, she had the memory of being on the UFO, on the ship with the aliens, and asking them. And they weren't being mistreated by the aliens, at least, you know, in their case. In some cases, that's not always how it goes. But in their case, she actually had conversations with them that she recalled through her regression and the hypnosis. And in that, she talks about asking the aliens, where did you come from? Like, you know, how did you get here type thing? Who are you? And he showed her, the aliens show her a three-dimensional star map that she described as like a rectangle. And something that you kind of see like at a Star Wars. Imagine that, where it was a hologram that came up. And that's what she was looking at, except this was about 15 years before Star Wars ever came out. And so when the alien was explaining this to her, basically as a binary star system. Again, use Star Wars as an example, where they have the two suns on Tatooine as the suns were setting on Luke Skywalker. They have the two suns. So that's essentially what a binary star system is, where you have those two stars, you know, next to each other, so to speak.
10: Two suns.
7: Yes. And so in this Zeta Reticuli system, it wasn't something that was talked about a lot. You would only know about this star system if you were into stars, if you were some type of, you know, astronomer. And so there was no reason for her to know this, especially...
10: It's very obscure.
7: Especially for her to be able to draw the map. She drew the map exactly on how the star system actually is in the sky. So,
10: and there's a planet with those two stars?
7: There is, and there was. She actually drew lines as well. And she asked the alien, what are these lines? And, you know, after she drew them, she explained that the alien told her the lines were basically what they traveled. It was essentially like a roadmap. It's what they had mapped to other
10: Whoa.
7: Planets. So, again, this is something that, you know, Betty Hill, a woman in 1961 in New Hampshire, is drawing these detailed star maps of a star system that nobody is talking about if you're just a normal person. And she's getting it, I mean, dead on. I mean, they put it up against Constellation Star Map, and it was dead on. So how was she able to do that?
10: And I do believe that when Betty and Barney came forward, they were kind of dismissed. But
7: yes.
10: What happened was they had to be regressed, as we were talking about. And here is part of that.
15: My wife decided, well, we should notify someone, and we thought of notifying the military base located in this area.
16: A radar had detected something unidentified and had reported it through channels inside the Air Force.
14: They had tracked an unidentified craft at 2:14 a.m., just about the time we estimate that the UFO left.
16: They developed a series of nightmares, and as a result of that, the ufologist told them you should be regressed hypnotically to try to see if you remember more.
17: All right, you got the dick one in me.
18: You still asleep, but you can see it all clearly.
17: Looks like a big pancake with windows.
7: So you hear that there, that was... It's a little extreme, but we wanted to play that for you. That was the actual recording of the regression therapy session.
10: Very upsetting.
7: And you hear Betty and Barney Hill there basically, you know, reliving what they saw, being scared, obviously, during their abduction. And Barney Hill recalls seeing figures in the windows as the UFO approached. So it's a chilling case. It's a fascinating case. And it's one that, for me, has stuck with me since I heard it, you know, years ago. It's totally fascinating.
10: And what's even more fascinating, this couple is interracial.
7: That was the thing about this too that made it tough for them, because let's just face it, let's be honest here, it's 1961 in the Northeast, and they're an interracial couple. So like, it wasn't hard enough to just come out and say that you're abducted by aliens. You're an interracial couple in 1961 who has to come out and claim this and hope that people take you seriously. So a harder situation, you know, hard situation got harder, if you can imagine that, for them.
10: Yeah. Either way, they're heroic. I think it's fantastic that, you know, they came out with their story and they stuck with it. And we're talking about it today in 2021.
7: And the other intriguing thing about this, Karen, before, because we have a local guy actually coming up next. And this is a fascinating story out of from the late 80s, I think 1989, that we're going to get to in a second. But after they got abducted and they've, you know, reported to the police, after the full investigation was done, the official police report says alien abduction, close encounter of the third kind. That's in the record. That's in the police record in New
10: Hampshire.
7: Whoa. So, you know, again, make up your own mind. That's the story. That's their own testimony that you heard there. The sound that we played was Benny and Barney Hill. It's, to me, the most fascinating and the most, the story with the most proof of alien abduction of all the stories I've ever come across.
10: And it's funny you bring up close encounter of the third kind. Those definitions were actually the Project Blue Book people came up with the classification of these types of encounters. The first kind, sighting of one or more UFOs at a distance, 500 feet or less. Second of kind is sighting of a UFO with associated physical effects, heat, electrical interference. And third kind is sighting of an animated being, mm-hmm. presumably an alien, but not specifically defined as such. So that's what she had. And speaking of Project Blue Book.
7: Right.
10: We have a tie-in with our next person.
7: Yeah, because actually Project Blue Book is a whole other story, so I think we might do like full Project Blue Book next week. But Dr. Alan Hynek was the lead investigator researcher on Project Blue Book, which was basically a government study into UFOs back in the 50s and 60s. And he got involved in with Betty and Barney Hill and with the case they're about to talk about now.
10: Yeah, Project Blue Book was the code name for the study of unidentified flying objects by the United States Air Force from March 1952, and then it was terminated in December of 1969. And it was headquartered at Wright-Patterson Air Force Base in Ohio.
7: That's right.
10: And they collected all kinds of information on abductions and UFO sightings. It was just, it was amazing. But when they closed up shop, they closed up shop.
7: So they say. But for one guy in particular, which I'm sure was investigated by somebody in the government, was Felipe Cardenas, I believe his name is, right?
10: Filberto.
7: The memory of Filberto. Filberto Cardenas out of Hialeah.
10: Hialeah.
7: And he was... Well,
10: right next to Opa-locka.
7: That's right. And in 1989, he was out for a drive. He was a Cuban immigrant. Came here with his family and had his own business. Went to go pick up some pork on a Saturday night for dinner that we're going to make on Sunday.
10: Cuban sandwich?
7: I mean, for as any good Cuban would in Miami, they got all of the Cuban pork sandwiches. And so they were on their way to go do that. And on the way home, the car breaks down. And in the car, and what makes this interesting, Karen, is in the car... were witnesses. It was, I believe, some family members in the car with him and friends. There were four people, and he was one of the four, but he was the only one taken. And the car breaks down. They're out checking. They open up the hood. They look in, and they can't figure out what's going on.
10: So it's one of those same things that everyone seems to experience if they're in a car is...
7: Everything just shuts. It dies. Exactly.
10: All the lights go out. The radio turns off.
7: You hear that so frequently with these stories. Even when there's no abduction involved, when a UFO flies over, there's some type of electrical interference that just kills your car. And, well, you know, in the end, he ended up, his story got taken.
10: And then what happened?
7: Well, you want to know?
10: Yes.
7: Okay, sure. Because what happened next is he actually, and this is... It's going to sound crazy, okay? But we've talked about a lot of things on here that have sounded crazy before, but this is his story.
10: Don't worry, Diener. We all know that you're a ufologist.
7: That's right. He tells the story, again, through regression, where they took him and he saw these shorter aliens. He describes the short kind of gray aliens wearing what he described as like metallic overalls. And they took him into the ship and... eventually ended up taking him underwater, which is interesting because going back to the USS Nimitz case in 2014, which started this whole congressional investigation where the pilots saw these UFOs, the UAPs in the air, and in some cases diving down into the water. And what at that point they're classified as a USO, which was an unidentified submerged object. And so from there, Filberto in 1989 was talking about these crafts going underwater.
10: What body of water here in South Florida?
7: They didn't say, but I'm just going to assume it was somewhere in the Atlantic Ocean.
10: Okay. It could have been Lake O.
7: Maybe.
10: And I saw those metallic overalls at Paris Fashion Week.
7: Yes, I was going to say, they got that fashion from somewhere. So
10: that's true.
7: So he talks about going down there, and they actually, from what he says... gave him predictions for things in the future about different wars, different happenings, just, you know, floods and things like that. And I guess there were some other things, smaller things that have come to pass, other things not come to pass yet. But it's pretty extreme. And then he actually got abducted a second time with his wife, who they went back to the abduction site and his wife came with him. They say at that point, that's the only voluntary abduction case on record. Where someone says, yes, take me too. Because normally it just ends up being the aliens saying, we're taking you whether you like it or not. And she actually said, I want to go with him. So he was abducted twice and talks about both of those stories. And it's really fascinating stuff. I mean, to claim that you were taken down under the ocean into a secret hangar is what he described.
10: Did any of the information they gave him come true?
7: There was a couple of small things that weren't really revealed anyway from what I've read. But for some of the bigger things like, you know, California would be submerged underwater, some of these different things that the aliens told him. Obviously, we haven't seen that happen yet. But it's
10: so it would have
7: fascinating.
10: Been, it would have been an encounter of the fourth kind because it's a human abduction by an alien.
7: That's right.
10: May also include voluntary experiences.
7: That's right.
10: So
7: yes.
10: She said, go ahead.
7: So they, yeah, I mean, and for someone to be taken twice and to have, you know, recollection both times of their encounters, it's incredible. And so, and the stories that he was able to tell from it, again, another thing where they didn't know what to do. I mean, after their friend got abducted, they thought, well, we can't tell the police because they're going to think we killed them or something. Or,
10: right.
7: You know,
10: yeah.
7: We're at fault here.
10: I always hate when that happens.
7: Yeah, but then, you know, you hate when that happens.
10: He was murdered. No, it was the aliens.
7: I swear, it was the aliens. I swear.
10: Actually, the encounter of the fifth kind is interesting, too, because it's voluntary bilateral contact between humans and extraterrestrials.
7: Amazing.
10: So that means, like, you're having, I guess they had their English to alien dictionary with them.
7: And it's funny you say that, actually, because the aliens, according to Filberto, were trying to communicate with him and didn't know what language to speak. So being that he was a Cuban immigrant, his English wasn't very good. So they tried speaking to him first in German, then in English.
10: Oh, they're bilingual.
7: They are.
10: Or they're multilingual.
7: Very, yes, very much so. German, then English, and then in Spanish. And they realized, oh,
10: bingo.
7: Spanish, we hit that one. So they spoke to him in fluent Spanish. And there was another alien who spoke to him telepathically, according to his story.
10: What do you, like, press one for German? Two?
7: Yes. Which one?
10: Oh, my God. That's so fascinating.
7: It's an unbelievable story. And it happened right here in South Florida. And that was in 1989, I believe.
10: Wow.
7: So that's, again, we could go all day on these abduction stories. But those two, to me, are really some of the more fascinating ones. There was even a doctor, Dr. Roger Lear, who do we have time, Carrie?
10: Go for it.
7: Okay.
10: I want to hear about it.
7: If we have time to go into Dr. Roger Lear, because he dedicated his career to alien abductees. So this is fascinating because this is a guy who, just like anybody else who wanted to be a doctor.
10: He's like Dr. Mack.
7: Yeah, I mean, just went in, you know, college, studied, university, became a podiatrist, okay?
10: Oh, that's right. Yes, Dr. Lear.
7: Yes.
10: And the implants.
7: He's a foot doctor.
10: He's a podiatric surgeon.
7: Yes,
10: it sounds a lot better than a foot doctor. Do aliens have feet?
7: Maybe. So that was his thing. And it just so happened, as you know, time went on, he became involved in MUFON, which is the Mutual UFO Network. And there's different branches throughout the country. Every state has like a MUFON branch.
10: Do they have Foo Fighters?
7: They might, because if you've been listening to UAP, Foo Fighters actually originated from World War II. That's what the pilots called UFOs. And I guess Dave Grohl liked the name enough to call his band Foo Fighters. So Dr. Roger Lear, who became kind of a UFO enthusiast, UAP enthusiast. And
10: a ufologist.
7: And his spare time is something that he studied and would speak at different conventions and things like that, would go to different conventions with MUFON, and started to hear about at these conventions from people who claim they had implants.
10: So and we're not talking breast.
7: No. So, which
10: he's like, wait a minute, let me see.
7: Right. That's a whole different experiment that the aliens might be doing. That's not what we're talking about.
10: Aliens are probably like, they don't like what we gave them. They have to like change it. They look at Kim Kardashian and go, what the hell?
7: What are you doing? So, but he's talking about different little microchips, if you will.
10: Uh-huh.
7: Things that,
10: like a tracker.
7: Almost. And once they took it out, I would say, you know, like the little fuses you find in your Christmas lights? And if you know, it's within the plug, you have those little replacement fuses.
10: Yes.
7: They look like that.
10: In fact, here's Dr. Roger Lear. He's testifying in front of former congressional members.
19: The individuals involved in this study all presented with no noted portal of entry for any of the objects that were removed. There was no visible scar formation, and there was no interruption of the integrity of the skin, even when examination was performed with a magnifying loop, not only examining the area involved, but a large amount of the peripheral area. All the individuals in the study presented with positive X-rays or CT scans showing metallic or lesser dense foreign objects. Prior to the surgical procedures performed, the areas of interest were examined by the use of a Gauss meter for magnetic or electromagnetic emissions. 10 of them were found to be producing readings on a Gauss meter of 6 to 10 milligauss. That is a large amount for a very small object that varies in size from approximately 6 to 10 millimeters in length and about the diameter of a pencil lead.
10: And I understand, even though it's a foreign object, there's something that encases it that your body doesn't reject it.
7: So what they were able to do, and so fast forward a little bit, where Dr. Lear and a partner of his thought, we need to make this, this is our smoking gun. If we can get these implants out of people, we can prove that they are being abducted and something is happening here. Like there's objects in these people that they cannot explain how they got there. So after they do multiple surgeries on people, normally they would find it in their hands, in between their thumb and their index finger.
10: Ooh, that's a tough spot.
7: So they would find it there or on, you know, in their arm somewhere, maybe inside the forearm. And what they were finding was it was covered by the tissue of the body. So it was being implanted already surrounded by the abductee's tissue. That way the body wouldn't reject it or it wouldn't read it as a foreign object. It would be something that is already part of the person's body.
19: There is no rejection reaction. There is no exhaustive research of human science. There is nothing that we have found in material science that will produce absolutely no inflammatory reaction in the human body. These objects all do. Also, in addition, they are surrounded by a large amount of specialized nerve endings called proprioceptors. And these are areas which are not consistent with Gray's anatomy.
7: So that's how they figured anyway. The aliens got smart and said, well, let's just put it in them this way. And that way it could work. It would be, you know, wouldn't be detected, so to speak. And what they were finding, they would find these implants and they would basically see after studies, and this, now I will preface this by saying these, the results of these studies have been refuted by skeptics.
10: And discredited, okay. Right. Well, they must have investigated the implant.
7: They investigated
10: and
7: it.
10: And they traced it back to Radio Shack.
7: No, so what they found was, and they did have Radio Shacks then, what they found was it was material that matched meteorites.
10: That's interesting.
7: And so now there are skeptics who say that, you know, baloney, you know, you can find that anywhere, blah, blah, blah. Maybe it was mercury from something. So, of course, you're always going to have skeptics. But according to the findings from these studies on the implants they took out of people that they don't know how they got in their bodies, they're saying that
10: And these people said that they had some sort of an experience?
7: Yes, these were all, yeah, right. These were all abductees. Okay. And they're saying on these implants, on this hardware, it had materials you would find from a meteorite. That
10: I'm sorry,
7: that.
10: I was abducted and I just returned and I had
7: okay.
10: a time.
7: So it, again, it's one of those things where, and Dr. Roger Lear, I believe, passed away a few years ago. But he did a lot of work on this and worked on a lot of people who claimed they had these implants in them. And they took all these implants out. You know, and it's funny because you have skeptics who say, well, these are just, you know, pieces of glass or whatever that somebody stepped on and it went through their bloodstream. They forgot it was there. What they were taking out of people's bodies were not shards. These were little cylinders. They were strange looking. And, I mean, they have to be there somehow, some way. And the question is, how and why?
19: About 60% presented with positive UV light fluorescence with color ranges from pink, green to yellow. One of the last surgical patients displayed a large chevron-appearing area like an insignia on the outside of the right arm near the shoulder. He had no prior knowledge of it being there. We have also found that the removal of this fluorescent material with ordinary solvents only makes them disappear for intervals of approximately 1 hour. But when re-examined again, they appear again with the use of ultraviolet light with varying frequencies. In addition, by use of radio wave frequency detector, we were able to detect that certain radio frequencies in the FM band, both in the megahertz and kilohertz range, were being emitted from the object. It was determined that in one case, the frequencies detected, and this is through a chart that I was able to obtain through sources that I will not be able to mention, but these frequencies were noted fixed or mobile deep space frequencies.
10: Interesting. So, in summary, the abductions and the abductees basically have similar, if not identical, stories about the light coming down from some sort of a craft above them.
7: Right.
10: And it somehow renders their car inert, and right. or they are taken from their bed through a wall, that type of thing.
7: That actually happened in New York. There was a famous case, and I forget her name, Jessica Napolitano, something like that. And but that was in the early 90s, and she said the aliens, it's terrifying when you think about it, the gray aliens came into her bedroom and took her. And there was a beam, like something you would see out of a movie, that she had a beam coming into her apartment building in New York.
10: Oh, geez.
7: Like, I mean, you're talking like Midtown, okay? And this happened, and they had witnesses to the point where, at least anyway, that there was a UN official, went unnamed, who signed with his bodyguards a written statement saying they saw this happen.
10: Wow.
7: That they saw her being taken out of the building. They saw the craft. They saw the beam of light. So there's a lot of interesting cases out there.
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7: Oh, yes, you know what that means. Welcome in to another episode of Unidentified Alien Podcast, UAP. It's episode 12. Can you believe it?
10: No.
7: We chug along here on UAP. Stephen Diener right here, Karen Curtis over there, and on another crazy adventure we're about to take you on in the world of UFOs and stories that you may have never heard before. And that's our specialty.
10: It is, because there's so much. Now that the government has basically said that UFOs and aliens exist, by God, we're going to tell you all about everything we know.
7: That's correct.
10: That we've been terrified to tell you about because you'd think we're idiots.
7: That's right. But now, since it's all out there, we're like, all right, cool, let's do this. And by the way, quick thank you to everybody. We see you, and we see that you've been enjoying the show so far, and so we appreciate that. Thank you for listening, for subscribing, for downloading. So if you haven't done any of those things yet, make sure to do so. You can always find the previous episodes on Apple and Spotify, where all these episodes come out, as well as 850WFTL.com, where you can see the UAP blog as well, where we all have the pictures up there, kind of some visual aid from the things that we talk about during each episode.
10: Photographic evidence. Yes, the numbers for our podcast are out of this world, Stephen.
7: Oh, I see what you did there. So, yes, we appreciate you. Thank you very much. Seriously, thank you so much. And hopefully you enjoy this one as much as you've enjoyed all the other ones, too. Yeah.
10: Well, I want to start it with one of my tidbits. Bits,
7: oh,
10: as
7: yes,
10: you know.
7: Of course.
10: And this time, we're talking about portals on this one, and basically the Hubble Space Telescope is kind of like another more photographic evidence and kind of like a visual portal through the universe, and now it's going to get a compliment. The James Webb, 2 B's, Space Telescope, sometimes called the JWST or Webb.
7: That's what I call it.
10: That's is going to be an orbiting infrared observatory that's going to complement and extend the discoveries of the Hubble Space Telescope. It's going to blast off on December 18th, 2021 to serve as a premier spaceship observatory for the next decade. I find this extremely interesting and it will be launched by NASA. So
7: yeah, this is so cool. If you haven't heard about this, because like Karen said, this episode 12 is all about stargates and portals, specifically in the Middle East. They're all around the world, and we're going to get to that, but there's some really wild stories we have from the Middle East and Iraq, so we're going to get to all that here. But what they're doing with this telescope, it's going to be awesome for space exploration to get more clear pictures, because they're going to put it on the moon. It's going to be based on the moon, this telescope.
10: Really? Yes. I didn't know that.
7: Yes. So, the moon is going to be used as like a base, really, for this telescope to see, so we can see further out.
10: Yeah, thank God we have the moon. Life wouldn't exist on the Earth without the moon. But
7: that's true.
10: How far back will Webb see? Do you know?
7: I don't know.
10: Webb will be able to see what the universe looked like around 250 million years, possibly as far back as 100 million years.
7: Wow.
10: After the Big Bang.
7: Wow.
10: When the first stars and galaxies started to form.
7: That's insane. That's mind-bending.
10: It is. It's like we put instant coffee in the microwave and went back in time.
7: Unbelievable.
10: I have lost time.
7: You do have lost time.
10: All the time.
7: What else is mind-bending, Karen, is this. This episode, this is kind of wild, some of the stuff we're going to get into here today when it comes to stargates and portals. And
10: like the movie, right?
7: Yeah, so pretty much, I think there was a show as well, but the movie really made this 1994, I believe. And we have a lot of information to go through when it comes to stargates.
10: What is a stargate?
7: So essentially, it's a portal, is really what it is.
10: And what's a portal?
7: Well, a portal, Karen, for those who don't know.
10: Is it like a pod?
7: No, it's really more like, I guess you could say a door into the cosmos, a door into interdimensionary universes and alternate universes.
10: Like a wormhole on the Earth.
7: Yes, exactly. And if it's not like into different parallel universes or dimensions, then it could also be used from point A to point B. So if there's a portal outside here in
10: West
7: Palm
10: Beach.
7: I'd like
10: a portal from my house to my job.
7: That would be great.
10: I just step out my door and I'm here.
7: Yes.
10: Boom.
7: So kind of like a teleportation almost, like, but instantaneous. So you go through this vortex, if you will, a portal. We're going to get into a vortex later on too, where it would take you from point A to point B. And supposedly, there's been many stories of these existing across the world. And especially, in Iraq and different places like that. And I guess we can start off with...
10: We have actually the word of a former Navy SEAL. He's going to describe for you portals around the world, like Steven said, including in Argentina,
7: right,
10: Australia, Alaska to Hawaii. I wish I had had that portal when I ran for Hawaii,
7: the
10: University of Hawaii. I'm from Detroit, so I had to fly to LA, and then I had to fly 6 hours over the water, and then you lose 6 hours with time.
7: Right.
10: So if you had the portal, that would have rocked. Australia, Alaska, the Middle East. Now, these spots also show up on the Stargate map that we've put up.
7: Yes.
10: At 850WFTL.com.
7: That's another thing, too, we're going to get into is, what do you mean, you're probably thinking, what do you mean the Stargate map? What the heck is that?
10: So yeah, there's 12 Stargates around the world.
7: Yeah, that's what they say in this map. It's a little hard to understand, but there's a legend to it. There's things on the legend that I even have trouble understanding. Like, wait, what does that mean?
10: Yeah.
7: So you can see that all 850WFTL.com on the UAP blog to go along with this episode.
10: This smacks a little bit of the under-earth world that we talked about with the guy that had his finger shot off.
7: Right, back in the Dulce base when we did that, I think, episode 4.
10: Yeah. Well, now we're speaking with, this is a Navy SEAL, former Navy SEAL, who wants to remain anonymous, so he's unidentified, and we've scrambled his voice. And here's what he has to say about the portal, specifically the one from Alaska to Hawaii.
0: I'm sure you've seen the movie Stargate. Exactly same thing, except the frame is square, not round. It takes you from point A to point B. There are several portals on this planet that I know of, or have been told of.
10: So what happens when you go from point A to point B? Are you leaving this dimension and going into another dimension or universe?
0: I would say some probably do, but the ones that they have experimented on, the point A being per se heart, there's a portal there. That portal takes you from HARP to right outside of Pearl Harbor in Hawaii. And it's not a lingering travel. Once you step through the plane of water, per se, you're there. It's not like the movie Stargate that you see stars coming at you and clouds of space dust. Once you go through that plane of water, you're stepping on to point B.
10: But are there any other portals?
0: A few, yes, ma'am. There's several in South America. There's one that was discovered at the facility I was telling you about in Antarctica.
10: So you've got Alaska to Hawaii as one portal. Can you name where the other portals are?
0: I see. Alberta, Canada. Of course, Alaska, Hawaii. Four that I've been told in Argentina. Three in Egypt. Two that I know of in Australia. What part of Australia, I do not know as of yet.
10: I love how he calls me ma'am.
7: Yeah, he's very polite. Well, the former Navy SEAL. So just, again, some background on that. Of course, you know, he's everything you can hear. His voice is garbled there, disguised for a reason, because he claims to be a former Navy SEAL, Lieutenant Commander, Navy SEAL. And look, you know, just like with Philip Schneider, we mentioned the Dulce base earlier. Philip Schneider was the government contractor who came out and talked about the war that they had underground. And if you missed that episode, you can go back and listen to it. And these guys don't have anything to gain by coming out and telling these stories.
10: Yeah, well, one of them's dead.
7: Philip Schneider's dead. So he died soon after coming, you know, going out public with all those stories and going to all these conventions. They found him dead in his apartment.
10: Something about a piano wire, like from Marathon Man.
7: Exactly. He was, you know, he was strangled to death. So these guys who are in these positions, again, have nothing to gain by coming out and talking about these things. They actually have everything to lose, including, quite frankly, their lives.
10: Well, that's why the SEAL doesn't want to be identified.
7: Exactly. So, I mean, the fact that he's able to come out and do this and be brave enough to come out and talk about it and talk about these things that sound like science fiction, but according to him, he went through one. HAARP in Alaska. If you don't know HAARP, you can, maybe we'll do a future episode on that.
10: Oh, that's where the HAARP SEALs are.
7: Yes. Yeah, right. Yeah, sure. I see what you did there. And then you go from there to Hawaii. So he's talking about, he experienced that one personally.
10: Right.
7: So it's, again, you know, you make up your own mind on this stuff, because that's what we do. It's the whole point of this show, this podcast, has always been to present you with what's out there, present you with the story, and you make up your own mind. And if you want to believe that this guy was a former Navy SEAL, Lieutenant Commander, and he told this story, and you want to believe that, then great. You know, we're putting it out there. That's what he says he is, and he's telling the story. If you think it's a bunch of bull hockey, then all right, that's up to you as well.
10: Bull hockey?
7: That's right. I went there.
10: I think it's interesting because he said there's four in Argentina, and you know, you've got all of, like in Peru, you've got the Nazca lines, and you've got all kinds of stuff that obviously the aliens helped, well, they say helped them build these places that are just indescribable, how they got these rocks where they are. And then you've got also Egypt has a few. So it seems right. Like the portals are where the, you know, allegedly the aliens helped man build incredible, what are these? They're still like the miracles of the earth.
7: Yeah, and I mean, and you go back to the Middle East, when you're talking about Egypt, you're talking about Iraq, which was Mesopotamia, the cradle of civilization, and you're talking about those areas where it's said that these also exist, then you're talking about places that go back to ancient times, which kind of relate back to what we were doing in our previous two episodes, our part two series of Ancient Aliens, where we spoke about the Anunnaki. It's said that the Anunnaki, who were looked at as gods, came down and helped, you know, when it came to the pyramids and things like that, and these stargates, and they gave the Egyptians, you know, these technologies to be able to have these things, as well as the pyramids and, you know, all those things that we spoke about in the previous episodes of our Ancient Alien series. So,
10: plus any depiction of the Anunnaki, they look like they're aliens. They've got the elongated heads and the almond eyes.
7: Right.
10: And they're really tall.
7: Right. And that goes again back to Akhenaten, but, you know, not to get too far into that.
10: Oh, yeah,
7: but
10: I get them mixed up, Akhenaten and the Anunnaki.
7: But no, but the Anunnaki were said to be very tall. They were giants. So it's one of those things that it all connects. And so when you look at all that, it's interesting.
10: Also, the Navy SEAL says that he's not sure which aliens helped build the stargates. And so you've got what, the Nordics, you've got the Greys, you've got who else?
7: We have the Palladians, who I always forget about. So there's so many.
10: Wow.
7: That they talk about, where it's almost hard to keep track of.
10: It
7: quite
10: is.
7: Honestly.
10: But apparently there is a stargate or portal in Sedona, Arizona. It's actually a hotel. There is the Stargate Hotel portal. It's actually, they have a vortex there.
7: Right. Which they're famous for, and people.
10: So you could take your honeymoon there.
7: You could, yes. Just don't go through the vortex, because they've talked about some very strange things that have happened in that area. There's a story told about somebody in the 1950s who found that and didn't go through as far as the vortex, and then someone else ended up going through, and then we never saw him again.
10: No.
7: So these places, according to firsthand accounts, do exist.
10: Wow.
7: Yeah.
10: So what is a vortex?
7: Well, a vortex, Karen.
10: Or actually, the proper grammatical form in the plural is vortices.
7: Yes.
10: It's rarely used.
7: Do you have an exact definition? Because I will take a backseat to your exact definition if you would like to do that.
10: Well, what they're saying is they're thought to be swirling centers of energy that are conducive to healing, meditation, and self-exploration.
7: That's right.
10: These places where the earth seems especially alive with energy attracts many people, and they get inspired, recharged, uplifted after visiting the vortex. So you're saying don't go in it, just visit it. People do yoga there.
7: Right.
10: You know, the energy crackles with intensity. It's pretty weird.
7: Yeah, and they talk about there being a portal on one of the mountainsides.
10: There's four.
7: Right.
10: So there's one found at the Airport Mesa. The other one at Cathedral Rock.
7: Right.
10: Bell Rock and Boynton Canyon.
7: Boynton Beach?
10: Yeah, Boynton.
7: That's very local. I'm sorry.
10: Each radiating its own particular energy. And some are thought to produce energy flowing upward. Others have energy spiraling downward, entering into the earth. Oh, my gosh. That's so weird.
7: And, I mean, this is the part of the country where you also have the Grand Canyon in that, you know, vicinity. And there's been different reports about secret caverns in the Grand Canyon that are not allowed to be explored, that have been found, and no one's allowed to go in them.
10: Really?
7: Yes.
10: Some people are calling this transformative. Like, they go to Sedona, mm-hmm. and they say their lives are transformed, that the power is real, it's raw.
7: It's pretty wild, yeah.
10: And the physical beauty then also, you know, helps build the whole
7: it's
10: dynamic.
7: No, that's very true. And it's not like magnetism isn't real, okay? I mean, of course, magnets are real, and with the magnetic poles of the earth and things like that. Like, all that stuff is real.
10: Are supposed to reverse soon, aren't they?
7: I don't know. They always talk about those different things. But there's also, I mean, we talked about it again in another episode, previous episode, where there's a spot in Oregon where you have all these different ley lines meet in one center.
10: Right.
7: Of a forest in Oregon, where it's actually a tourist attraction, because you have very strange things happen there, where you can lean back and you get pushed back up.
10: That's right.
7: Because of the force of the magnetism. So these things are real. I mean, that's scientifically proven. So just depends on if you're willing to make the next leap, you know?
10: Right.
7: Like, if A can be real, why can't B
10: exactly.
7: be real?
10: Now, if you're interested in taking your honeymoon there, you can go through the Sedona Metaphysical Spiritual Association.
7: Oh, hello.
10: At SedonaSpiritual.com.
7: Nothing says romance like the metaphysical world, Karen.
10: Yeah, I'm going to take my new bride there and shove her in the vortex. I don't know what happened to her mom, but geez.
7: Oh, no.
10: She's gone.
7: So that's something that's, you know, here in our country alone. But to move back toward the other side of the world, in Iraq.
10: Yes. Saddam Hussein.
7: Yeah, so this is really interesting because, of course, we all remember the Iraq War that, you know, began in 2003.
10: There was a reason for the Iraq War other than oil.
7: Well, one of the theories, besides oil and weapons of mass destruction that may or may not have been there at some point.
10: Yellow cake.
7: Yeah.
10: They have yellow cake.
7: Yeah, so there's different things like that. You know, obviously there was different reasons that we were told at that point why we were going into Iraq with Saddam Hussein and all those things. One of the reasons that was not publicized, and I guess you could say is a conspiracy theory, was the Stargate. That one of the original Stargates on Earth came from Iraq, again, Mesopotamia, the cradle of civilization. It was that, and then became Iraq as, you know, world history went on. That apparently one of the first ones was there, and the CIA, the United States government knew about it. I mean, Russia knew about it. All these different countries know about this portal, this Stargate, that apparently we've sent soldiers through, have done experiments with. It goes under the earth through to Argentina.
10: Really?
7: That we talked about already, where they have three or four different portals there.
10: That's how all the Nazis ended up in Argentina.
7: They say they
10: went through the portal.
7: That's what they say, that they went in Argentina.
10: The U.S. invaded Iraq to control Saddam Hussein's access to the alien world, is what they say. And in 2003, the U.S. led an invasion of Iraq, and it was launched because the former dictator, Saddam Hussein, which, have you seen the video of his hanging?
7: I never did watch it, actually.
10: Oh, you have to watch it. The fear in his eyes. Oh. Anyway, he had a portal to an alien world. This is according to conspiracy theorists, and I have their sound here.
1: وهذه هي القاعة الآشورية التي تم تأهيلها مؤخرا وتعد من أهم قاعات المتحف العراقي.
7: You can't resist.
10: Okay.
7: That's fine. Well, we thought we were going to have a translator for that, and unfortunately, he didn't show up. I guess we didn't pay the translator enough.
10: Well, it's Michael Sala. You know him.
7: Yeah.
10: Okay. So he's an Australian self-styled expert on extraterrestrial politics. And he believes the United States and its allies invaded Iraq to take control of Hussein's access to alien weapons through a Stargate.
7: Right. And so with that being said, again, that, you know, original Stargate there, of course, it sounds like a wild claim.
10: He says they're from an undiscovered 10th planet in our solar system and have been long interfering in our politics.
7: Hey, stay out of our politics. I mean, look, it sounds far-fetched. It sounds wild, but that's what we're here to do. We're just giving you what's out there. You can make up your own mind. But I can tell you this. I have been told, personally.
10: By whom?
7: By somebody who...
10: that's right.
7: Yes. I told Karen this story off the air because I wanted to prepare her for this mind-blowing experience.
10: You should never tell me things I'm not supposed to say.
7: That's a general rule in life, actually. There's a story that I was told, personally, first-hand account from someone that I used to work with in a different line of work before I got into radio and such. And he's like, hey, I have a cousin who's serving overseas. Oh, wow, okay, that's great, you know, God bless him. Yeah, he told me over the weekend that the reason they're there is because of a Stargate.
10: Oh,
7: and I'm like,
10: you went ding.
7: Excuse me? Now, this is 11 years ago I was told this, and I never forgot this, because it was the first time I had heard of a Stargate being the reason why we would go to, you know, an invasion into Iraq and go to war. And he told me, he's like, yeah, my cousin, he's in the Special Forces. He told me, he's seen the Stargate, and that's the reason why we're there, and they protect it, and they have to secure it. Excuse me? So I was told this personally by somebody who had family over there.
10: Mm-hmm. In the military.
7: Right, and I didn't know what to do with this information. I thought to myself, okay.
10: You tucked it away. You have a whole list of stuff, right?
7: I actually do, yes. And that's been on my mental list for quite some time. And so when I was told that from a firsthand account, again, I didn't know how to react. I thought he was crazy. But then as I go on through time and I see these different accounts, different stories and satellite imagery of weird things going on. And you can see satellite imagery that was picked up that kind of goes through the earth. And I start to think to myself, well, I don't know. Maybe he was onto something. Like, why wouldn't we go to war over something like that? That's you know, interstellar technology. That would be a pretty good reason to try to control that part of the world.
10: Well, that's Sala believes that's part of why the Bush administration went into Iraq, to stop Hussein from revealing this information that you're now revealing.
7: Right.
10: And also to get control of the Stargate.
7: And we did have control of it. Now, I don't know what's happened to it since, you know, we're not in that part of the world anymore.
10: He says the portal is located under one of Iraq's ancient ziggurat temples.
7: Right. And that goes back to the time of Nebuchadnezzar, when he ruled over Mesopotamia and Babylon and built up Babylon and, you know, invaded Jerusalem and ransacked the Temple of Solomon throughout all those Old Testament times. And Saddam Hussein actually believed that he had this wild fantasy that he was like a reincarnation.
10: That's right.
7: Of Nebuchadnezzar.
10: He did.
7: And in fact, he was trying to build back up the ancient city of Babylon. And he was in the process of doing that. And he went as far as to actually put a plaque on the side of one of the stone buildings that they were building up that said, this was built by Saddam Hussein, the son of Nebuchadnezzar. And so he took this stuff seriously.
10: But he thought that his past life was as Nebuchadnezzar.
7: Right. And then, but then he went on to call himself the son of Nebuchadnezzar. So he was kind of all over the place with it. But he took it seriously. And, you know, whether you believe it or not, again, that's totally up to you. But Saddam Hussein wouldn't be the first dictator to believe in things like this. I mean, you look all the stories. We haven't talked about it yet on our series of UAP, but all the stories of Hitler and the occult and aliens, and they were trying to develop alien technology.
10: Yes,
7: and
10: they were definitely into the occult.
7: So, you know, that's a whole that we can do 10 episodes on that alone, but that's a whole different story. But just as an example, Saddam Hussein wouldn't be the first dictator or world leader to be interested in something like that. So it makes you wonder, you know, was there something to this? Again, I was told a firsthand account of that from someone who was over there who told his cousin who I worked with. So it's interesting.
10: Well, you know, Iraq and the cradle of civilization and everything there. I mean, Adam and Eve are buried there.
7: So they say.
10: So they say. And, you know, Sanskrit, the first writings are there. I bet there's writings about this somewhere.
7: Right. I mean, maybe there is, and we just don't know.
10: Or no one wants, you know, those who are able to transcribe the writings aren't telling us about it.

0: just when it comes to secret space exploration that we could get into maybe, you know, in depth another time. But as far as exploring Mars, having bases on Mars, wars on Mars.
1: Well, we got a telescope that's going to be on the moon. So you're saying they're going to launch the web from here and it's going to land on the moon?
0: That's what, yeah, that's the according to the report that I've seen.
1: Okay.
0: So it's pretty fascinating.
1: Interesting.
0: Yes.
1: Huh. So what are we doing next week?
0: Well, next week, and this is, I told you this was going to be kind of mind-bending, this one here, but it's all true. And I mean, true, that's up to you. Truth is in the eye of the beholder, I guess. You make up your own mind. But again, you can go to 850WFTL.com and look at the picture. We're going to have this map up there of the portals, of the stargates, and you can see that. It's a map all over the world. There's some pretty funky stuff on there. It even points to some things in the Bermuda Triangle where it literally says wormhole on it.
1: And, so, and the ley lines. We talked about ley lines in our last podcast.
0: So it's, yeah, they show all the ley lines. There's everything on there. It's pretty fascinating. But other than that, again, craziness, Iraqi stargates, stargates around the world, portals jumping everywhere. It's crazy to think about, but it could be true. So I don't know, Karen. But what I do know is next week what we're going to be talking about. Are you ready for this one?
1: I don't know.
0: California.
1: So, oh. Yes.
0: Yes.
1: That, where lots of illegal aliens live.
0: No, not that part. The part of so much has happened in California. I mean, that's where the USS Nimitz was based off of, you know, the base in San Diego. That's what started the whole thing when it came to really the reason why we started this podcast was when those pilots saw the UFOs, the UAPs, when they were doing their routine flights, their training exercises off the aircraft carrier there on the USS Nimitz. So there's that. We're talking about underwater bases that have been seen with thermal technology. We're talking about the battle over Los Angeles.
1: Really?
0: That happened during World War II.
1: Oh, that's right. A lot of people saw that.
0: Yes. Missile testing, that some funky things happened in the 60s. So we have to dedicate an entire episode just to things that have happened in the California area because there's so much that's taken place really over the past 70 years or so.
1: I wonder if the, you know, it's known as the Ring of Fire, and you've got the plate tectonics and, you know, that, oh, California's going to snap off with a big earthquake. I wonder if any of that has anything to do with the portals or the stargates.
0: Who knows? Maybe we can start our own investigation.
1: Oh, my gosh. Yeah, I'm going to send you down to Middle Earth.
0: Okay, sure. Thanks.
1: Well, wow. This was a mind bender. Definitely. I'm bending spoons with my mind as we speak. Thank you for joining us.
0: Yes. I mean, gosh, just imagine the possibilities, though, if this stuff really is out there. I mean, how long have we been using it? And why don't we hear about it anymore?
1: You don't have to take your shoes off at the airport anymore if it's true.
0: My gosh. And that's the weird thing, too. We don't hear, I know I'm going off the rails right now, but I just, it makes you wonder, like, why don't we hear about this stuff anymore when it comes to the Iraqi stargates and things like that? But that's why we bring it up, because we want to make you aware of these things.
1: It's, go to Sedona.
0: It's so fascinating.
1: Be really cool to see that.
0: Yeah. But other than that, I'll get off my stargate high horse here. I look forward to next week on UAP, the Unidentified Alien Podcast. 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
2: WPBF Channel 25 weather forecast for your Sunday. 70% chance of rain and thunderstorms with a high of 89 and a low of 76. As we kick off your work week Monday, more rain in the forecast, 55% chance of rain with a high of 89 and a low of 75. That's a check of your weather. 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
1: From ABC News, I'm Mike Dubusky. Signs the U.S. and Iran could be getting closer to reaching a peace deal. ABC News Chief Washington Correspondent Jonathan Carl says we've been

0: down this road before.
1: At the risk of sounding like it's Groundhog Day, I am told that they have never been closer to an agreement than they are now. The expectation is this could happen within the next 24 hours or so. But I say that with a degree of skepticism because we have been told variations of that several times over the past several weeks.
0: High gas prices caused by the blocks around the Strait of Hormuz are leading to economic strain here in the U.S. Kevin Hassett, director of the White House National Economic Council, responding on ABC's This Week.
2: We track inventories every day. We started out with billions of barrels of private and government inventories, and we still are in the billions. And so there's plenty of runway, but also, you know, there's a lot of pressure on Iran to finally agree to the president's terms.
0: Meanwhile, in New Jersey, tensions continue to flare around Delaney Hall, an immigration detention facility in Newark. Detainees there have told visitors about inhumane living conditions, which has sparked protests outside. Now, Governor Mikey Sherrill is responding.
3: New Jersey's governor is calling for de-escalation after days of demonstrations outside Delaney Hall, an ICE detention center in Newark. The governor ordered state police to take over operations outside the facility as pro- and anti-ICE groups continued to gather Saturday. The move comes after clashes between protesters and police, who established a security perimeter around the area.
0: ABC's Allison Kosick. And in Virginia, the FBI is now offering a $10,000 cash reward for information that leads to the capture of Michael Timothy Puckett, the man they think shot two sheriff's deputies, killing one of them. You're listening to ABC News.
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0: The Ebola crisis is growing in Central Africa. Details from ABC's Rena Roy.
6: The top official of the WHO traveled to the Democratic Republic of Congo this weekend, which is the epicenter. He says he and his team are there to listen to what's needed and support the community as they fight this deadly disease. The WHO suspects it's already claimed at least 240 lives, with over 1,000 people possibly infected. Cases doubling in only a matter of days.
0: Health officials continue to stress that the risk of this outbreak to the global public is still very low. A new blood test aims to identify someone's propensity for developing cancer. It comes from a company called Galeri, and in early tests, experts have observed an increase in cancer detections that were caught in earlier stages. ABC medical contributor Dr. Darian Sutton has more on the technology of this blood test.
7: They're looking for genetic DNA or DNA evidence of the cancer. Now, a positive test doesn't mean that you have cancer. A negative test doesn't mean that you're cancer-free, but this might be beneficial, especially for those difficult-to-find cancers. For example, cancers that we don't have formal screenings for, like ovarian cancer, pancreatic cancer, even certain head and neck cancers. So there's a lot of potential here, but likely more longer studies are needed to help to understand that benefit.
0: And NASA now says that massive boom that was heard over parts of New England yesterday was a meteor. The space agency says the fireball entered the atmosphere at about 75,000 miles an hour and then disintegrated. I'm Mike Dubusky, ABC News.
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13: WPBF Channel 25 weather forecast for your Sunday. 70% chance of rain and thunderstorms with a high of 89 and a low of 76. As we kick off your work week Monday, more rain in the forecast. 55% chance of rain with a high of 89 and a low of 75. That's a check of your weather. WPBF Channel 25.
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14: Good morning, gardeners. Welcome to the Parent Family Garden Club. I'm your host, Patrick Parent. I'm going to be here for the next couple hours. I'm going to do everything I can to help you out, as always. And I've got a couple different ways to get a hold of us. You can call us. Our phone number here is 339-645-0201. Again, 339-645-0201. 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I think I actually said the whole word out there the first time, so it is parentfamilygc@gmail.com. That is our email address, and we got a few emails this week, so we're going to go into those today on this final Sunday of May. It's crazy how time has been flying out there in the yard, in the garden, and spring, and then summer, then back to spring this past week. It's all over the place. But our gardens are really woken up at this point and really looking great. A lot of the spring stuff has come into full bloom. This past week, the amount of rhododendrons that came into bloom all over the place, at least in my area, is just, I can't even count. It is just constant color everywhere. It's gorgeous. It is just, there's something about a rhododendron, love them or hate them, but the size of the flowers on a lot of these guys and just the color that they do. And then on top of it, being evergreen and blocking areas, keeping areas in, one spot just like blocked away. You're not seeing behind it. And that's a big help in the landscape, right? I've been looking at additions to my garden myself, and I'm saying, everything that I'm putting in there seems to be deciduous. They're not evergreen, right? So really quick, a deciduous shrub is something that has its leaves during the year and then drops them in the fall, right? So those would be hydrangeas, clethra, hibiscus, Rosa Sharon. As There are some azaleas that do it. Azaleas are one of the ones where they're both evergreen and deciduous. But then it's into the trees, right? Like your oak trees, maple trees, all of those guys will lose their leaves for the fall into the winter, basically go into hibernation, then wake up again in the spring and start over. Whereas the evergreen is the one that keeps their leaves throughout the season. Now, the thing about evergreens is there's a lot of them out there that are more specifically meant for their foliage. I mean, there are a good amount that do have flowers that are evergreen, but it seems like the more and more popular ones are very deciduous, right? And so I was looking at some of the shrubs that I have at home that I'm looking to plant, and the majority of them are hydrangeas. And so I was like, oh man, I need some evergreens here just to be in the background. It almost gives it something throughout the winter, so you're not just staring at sticks. And what I have done on the side of my property, you've heard me talk about it before, but I've cleared a giant area. A lot of the trees were dying, and a lot of them were leaning towards the house. So went to a certain point where we knew the trees couldn't fall and hit the house. They could fall, but just not hit the house. And so for now, it's just mostly grass. And on the outside of this, I have started to transplant some of the plants from around the property that have been here for a bit and move them further back. There's multiple goals here, but I have taken three large Rosa Sharon trees and one Japanese maple, the green variety. It seems like it's a Veritas type Japanese maple. I have moved those to the edge of the property so that I can now put planting beds in between them. So when I look out, it's not just grass, right? There's more to it. And so I moved the Rosa Sharon and the maple. They're spread out enough, but now there's gaps in the middle, purposely, obviously, so I can put something in there. But then when you look at it, you just kind of see the woods behind it. And right now, there's a lot of green. There's a lot of leaves. And so it's not that big of a deal. And, you know, you can't really see through it. But there's parts of the year, you know, almost a 6-month span, where you can see right through it. And you're seeing your neighbors. You're seeing all the different things. And we can see straight through to the neighbor's yard. And I'm sure he's feeling the same way, because I got my three little girls who are out there always playing, you know, screaming, having fun, doing what kids do. And I'm sure he would like that little buffer. So I've been thinking about adding into that area some evergreens, right? And I was like, oh, you know, I have a few rhododendrons that, you know, I don't know if I want to put anything else. And it's like, you know, the rhododendrons are a great spot to be putting that in there, especially if you get some of the bigger ones. But I'm also going to be adding some arborvitaes over there. But I'm using the green giant arborvitaes. They'll take a little bit of shade, some sun. They're a faster growing arborvitae, one of the quickest ones out there. And I got enough of them where I can put them partially into the woods, clean up around them, that it will block for both of us. And then in the front, I can start fading down slowly different size plants. So it's almost like I'm planting up against a wall. That way, some of the colors from everything that we put there pop a little bit. You can see the plants a little bit more. It's defined. And that's really what I'm looking to do in this section. I'm really looking to define the property and show that, you know, it goes a little bit further, but it goes to a nice spot. So I have a great mix of different hydrangeas, like I said. I've actually acquired a number of them from different trade shows that I've gone to. And so I have a bunch of different colors. A lot of them are the paniculata style hydrangeas, but I do have two or three of the macrophylla type hydrangeas. The paniculata are the whites and pinks. The macrophylla are usually blue or a pink purplish. And so I have a number of those, bunch of perennials, gonna get to that hopefully soon. I'll tell you, I don't know about you guys, but May is a very busy month just in general with, I don't know what it is, but it's work, school, all the kids' events, and you know, everything is just so busy. There's not enough time for just anything, right? It's just hard to get taken care of. And so I have this plan. We'll see what we can do. But as I mentioned with the trees, you know, we cut a bunch of the trees knowing that there were a lot that were dying. And I've been watching the trees that are left out there. And, you know, you can kind of see that not all of them are doing well. But I am very thankful of exactly where we went to, because just the other day, I'm sitting in the office, I'm doing some work, and I just hear, it seems like an explosion almost. It's not like a big explosion, but it was like a pop. And I look out the window and I just see a tree crumble down, and it's right on the edge, and it missed the house perfectly. It was like it was meant to be. So it was just one of those things where we did some work, cleaned it out, knowing that all the trees to a certain point could hit our home. These guys were left there, and unfortunately they're starting to fall too. So there's a lot of work still to be done in my woods. I'm noticing the bottoms of them really have a different color to them from when they've been wet. And you know, the root systems in this area weren't very good. So a lot of work to do there. Now, we're going to take a break here. We'll get into some of the questions you guys have for the week. And if you have a question, you can give us a call at 339-645-0201. We'll be back in a few.

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0: 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And got an email question for you. It comes from Richard. It says, "Hello, we love your show and reside in Illinois. We have a question regarding our rhubarb. Original plants are 25 years old, frequently fertilized with cattle manure. Last year and this year, the stalks are coming up on the thinner side. This is not typical. They have always been pretty thick. Any suggestions? Thank you very much. Keep up the great work. We love listening to you. You're so informative. Rick and Marla." All right, so rhubarb. Great plant to be growing in your garden, and it's constantly, you know, coming back year after year. It's used for a lot of different purposes, and you know, it's not uncommon to hear that a rhubarb is older. The original plant is older. It's one that you can constantly, you know, every 4 to 5 years, when it's overcrowded, separate it. And so sometimes there's multiple things that could cause smaller stalks, because we want those rhubarb to be a thicker stalk, right? We want them to be thicker. It's got much more flavor, and it's better to use for any of the thing that we're doing with it. A lot of them, you know, the first thing I think of is rhubarb pie. You know, I like food, so I think that way. But there are some other uses for it, right? So, rhubarb. I mean, I know that Rick and Marla know this, but a rhubarb is a very heavy feeder. So for those who are not, you know, who are thinking about going into using some rhubarb in their garden, realize that they love to be fed. Just love it. Okay. And that cattle manure, cow manure, is a very good product to put in there. You could use a compost, but you're looking for something to add around the rhubarb at the base of the plant in the spring and then in the late fall. And we really want to make sure we're not like burying the crown of the rhubarb itself. When we're doing this, we want to get it around it, because we are looking to have those nutrients from that get into the soil. I'd also be looking at some all-purpose types of fertilizers, whether it be a 5-5-5, 10-10-10, one of those options, so that you can actually get it into that product and make it so that it's fed, right? Other thing we can do, and we already know that, you know, it wants that full sun. But over time, if the garden has kind of had some trees grow a little bit bigger and you're not seeing as much sun, let's make sure that is happening. We also want to make sure that it is a well-drained soil. Now, obviously, it's been there for a good amount of time. And so, you know, your soil over time needs to be lightened up a little bit. But I will say, based on the email, they've been adding cattle manure for a while now. So what I would look to do is not just use that. I would look to use something to help break up the soil a little bit, so that some of the nutrients, some of everything that's there, can actually get to the plant a little bit easier. And that's where you could use a product like sulfur from Natural Alternative. That product is meant to break up some of the nutrients that are there. It can also break up some of the hard packed soils, clays. But the sulfur based product will go in there and kind of flush the system a little bit, but it will release what is needed to the plants. And so you might find that something's going on with that soil, and all of a sudden it gets a good boost. But realize you're really flushing the soil system out. So it might also make sense at this point in time to get a soil sample. Let's see what's going on with the soil, because again, they like to be fed heavily. But if over time, if we've had some dry spells where that soil stays, you know, starts to get compact, that could be detrimental to it as well. We do have to take a break here. We'll come back with more information, so stay tuned. We'll be back in a few.
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5: ABC News, I'm Mike Dubusky. Still no peace agreement between the U.S. and Iran as tensions in the Middle East drive up prices stateside. Kevin Hassett, director of the White House National Economic Council, speaking with ABC's This Week.
6: Energy prices are high. They're high around the world. Gas prices are high. That's extremely frustrating, and it's something that we're working on, doing lots of different things to minimize the disruption, and hopefully, again, that the problem in the Gulf will be over soon, and then things will go back to normal.
5: In New Jersey, Governor Mikey Sherrill speaking moments ago about the clashes between ICE agents and protesters outside an immigrant detention facility.
7: I will ensure public safety, and I refuse to give ICE an excuse to surge into our communities. That would make the situation more dangerous and put more New Jerseyans at risk.
5: That facility, Delaney Hall, has come under scrutiny for what detainees call inhumane living conditions. ICE denies reports that migrants have started a hunger strike there. This is ABC News.
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20: WPBF Channel 25 weather forecast for your Sunday. 70% chance of rain and thunderstorms with a high of 89 and a low of 76. As we kick off your work week Monday, more rain in the forecast. 55% chance of rain with a high of 89 and a low of 75. That's a check of your weather. 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
0: To see where the nutrients are in that spot. But we're also looking to see it, you know, it can tolerate slightly acidic soil. Right? So it's not a bad thing to have acidic soil, but that's only part of it. So we're looking for that pH level to be about a 6. It can go to 6.8, which is alkaline, is kind of neutral at that point, but it can go down to about a 6, right? And then, as I mentioned, they're really heavy feeders, so that opportunity to constantly be feeding them this season for future seasons is going to be very helpful. The watering aspect, I kind of touched on it a little bit, but when we do have dry spells, you know, and we get into drought conditions, soils can get compacted from that and not always recover. And so it's something to take a look at now. Make sure you're watering deeply, right? Make sure you're getting soil contact with that. And we don't want to overhead water with the rhubarb. The best way to water with rhubarb is soil contact right around the ground. Maybe it's a soaker hose or just putting a hose there on a trickle. But we want to try to get that root system deeper down so it can actually defend itself during drought conditions. It might be worth taking a look at some of the soil moist products. They have the organic soil moist, so it's not going to affect it. But it's, I believe it's corn cob based or corn pellet based. And it'll last throughout the season and help you out with that. But we want to make sure it is able to take that moisture up during those dry times. Another thing to be looking at, as soon as you're seeing flower shoots this season, you know, they're coming right up from the center, cut them off right at the base immediately. What happens when it starts to flower is it takes all the energy away from everything else. It's basically the plant saying, all right, I'm good. I'm going to go to flower, which then leads to seed, and then I'm done. I'm out. We don't want it to do that. We want it to keep going to thicken up those stalks. Again, I'm sure Rick, you know all of these things, but for anybody else who's listening and thinking about rhubarb, these are some of the things you would do as well. Now, with a rhubarb plant, you know, if you've never grown one and you heard right at the beginning when Rick had said the original plant's 25 years old, yeah, I like I said, it's perfect. That happens a lot. The thing is every 4 to 5 years, we're looking on dividing that plant, and it could be less, it could be 3 to 5, but I've most things that I've read say 4 to 5 years in between. And so you dig up that crown early spring or late fall, right? So we're not doing it, you know, right about now. I think at this point it's already started to warm up consistently enough where it wouldn't be good to do. So you would early spring or late fall, and you're really going to slice it into sections, and you're going to make sure each piece has a few strong buds and roots, right? So we're not just ripping it out of the ground, we're digging it up, making it as wide as possible of a hole around it so that we can not disturb all of the root system. Dig it up, kind of wash it off. Let the water clean off the dirt and get it so you're just seeing the stalks, you're seeing the crown, you're seeing the root system. Then you'll have a better chance of cutting and slicing it into sections a little bit easier. One of those things to do, though, is make sure you have something sharp. We don't want to use like a saw where we're cutting, you know, that back and forth action. We are looking for a good sharp knife where you can cut straight down and separate this plant. And again, making sure that each section of plant that you break apart has a few strong buds and roots attached to it, okay? Then replant. And that's something that a lot of these plants, why they get to be so, you know, for so long, but sometimes that could be the issue. So rhubarb, again, you know, a couple other things you could be looking at doing is mulching throughout the season. Right, instead of just letting it go with the compost that you've used, add some mulch around it a little bit, because it's going to do multiple things. It's going to hold the moisture in there, it's going to suppress some of the weeds around it, and what that's doing is that's actually reducing the amount of stress on the plant. You're taking away all that outside noise from it so it can focus on its job. And that job is to get those stalks to be thicker, okay? What it will also do with that mulch can help protect that whole plant around there. So it is something to be looking at. You know, it's really, those are the main things to be thinking about. If you had seen some, you know, insect damage, I think you would have, you know, said that in your email. And a lot of that is, you know, is going to affect the whole thing. It won't make it smaller stalks. The stalks will be mushy. They won't be able to be there. But there is one insect. So the diseases and the chewing insects on the leaves aren't going to get to that point. It's, you might need to look in to see if you have a borer, right? It's that rhubarb weevil. Okay. That is one that can weaken the plants and reduce that stalk quality. So what I want you to do is go out there, take a look, and see if there's any holes in the stalks. Right. And if you're seeing little holes, and they'll probably have something coming back out from it, it's usually the insect's waste. It's not, you know, not something that you'd want to have to eat. Right. But if you see that, you need to remove those stalks immediately, because that root weevil, that rhubarb weevil could be in there. Right. It could be living in the stalk. You also want to get rid of any of the debris that's there, any of, you know, any other leaves that don't look so good, and clean it up, because they will overwinter, they will live in that debris, and so they could just be sitting there just waiting for that next, you know, the next one to take over. So another thing to be thinking of using, I would look at using protolyzer from Natural Alternative. The protolyzer is a great probiotic. It's going to help with the microbes, moving everything around in the soil so that the uptake of the plant is worth it, right? So I mentioned before, with the soil, trying to break up the soil and add the nutrients. Being a heavy feeder, you can feed this a few times a year and not worry about it. But if it's you know, not doing well, you see that it has this weevil or the holes in the stalks, that means it's a little bit weaker. And so we want to make sure it's taken care of. And we want to have all of those things happen so that your plant can be, you know, thick. One thing I don't think it is, there could be, you know, fungus of some sort, like I was saying, but I doubt that that's the case. You would have seen leaf spots or something along those lines. If that is the case and it's causing an issue for you, thin out some of those leaves. Take some of the inside leaves, the newer leaves out, so air circulation can happen and it can be taken care of. Now for the rhubarb weevil, if there is a problem that you're seeing, you could use a few different types of products, right? For this, probably the easiest one, in my opinion, would be 8 from Bonide. 8 is a great all-purpose killer, but it is a synthetic product, right? So it's in essence a chemical. So you might want to take a look and say, what else could I do to spray versus using a chemical to kill everything that's going on, right? You could then maybe, instead of that, take a look at using spinosad. Spinosad is an active ingredient in a product from Bonide called Captain Jack's Dead Bug Brew, right? It's an organic product. It will take care of those weevils, and it's perfect to be putting on your vegetable garden, because a lot of the times rhubarb is planted in a vegetable garden. So you're not going to want to sit out there, spray everything down with a chemical. Now, the Captain Jack's Dead Bug Brew comes in a ready-to-use, so that's a trigger spray, a ready-to-spray, which you attach to the hose. It has a siphon in the bottle that pulls up, mixes with water, and you can spray, or you can get the concentrate and put it in either a backpack sprayer or a pump sprayer and spray the plants. Now, one of the things when it comes to organics, products like this, they don't have a lot of residual. So if it's a heavy aspect, you're spraying every 7 to 10 days, usually for about 3 applications. Where if it's a normal aspect and you're seeing it's not terrible, but there's some activity there, you're going to probably do every 10 to 14 days versus that 7 to 10 days, right? I'm in the camp that you kind of look at all of these things that I just discussed and possibly even use some of that spinosad to take care of a just-in-case type issue, right? It's not... An organic product like that isn't going to do some damage to the plant. It could get anything that's, not doing anything beneficial for the plant there. So it would be something that I would use kind of as a preventative just in case at the end of all of this. And it's not going to affect it. One thing you want to do, whether it be organic or synthetic sprays, you want to make sure you spray at the end of the day, as the sun is going down, right? Now, the rhubarb you have shouldn't have any flowers, so there won't be any beneficials coming into that spot, but you never know where they're going to be in the rest of the garden. Spinosad, again, is organic. But if you were to spray enough of a product on anything, it could affect it and kill it. And so you got to just keep an eye on it. And that's why doing that at the end of the day, when the pollinators, the bees, all of that have gone to, we'll call it bed for the night, it gives that, 12-hour span before they wake back up and go out to dry a bit and get where it needs to be and not affect those pollinators. All right. Hopefully that helps you out, Rick. And we're going to take a break here. We'll be back in a few.
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and welcome back to the Parent Family Garden Club. Our phone number here is 339-645-0201. Again, 339-645-0201. And you can also text that phone number. It doesn't have to be a call if you don't want to. Now, in the last segment, you heard me talk a little bit about using some protolyzer for that rhubarb. Well, protolyzer is a great additive to anything you're doing in the garden. And when you hear the name protolyzer, you kind of hear the tillizer, right? And you think it's a fertilizer. It's not. It works hand in hand with your fertilizer, but it is doing something different than your fertilizer. So it can be used pretty much a lot more often and use, you know, I'm not saying you do this like all the time, but you can use it more often than some other fertilizers. What it does and what it is 100% organic plant supplement, and it's a growth activator. So it promotes everything to become healthy, develop the roots and the shoots, all the plant growth. It contains beneficial microbes and key nutrients that will help the plant just get to where it needs to be. It can be used on anything, really any type of plant that you want, all the way down from seedlings up to trees and shrubs, okay? It's got a lot of different things that you can do with it to

0: ground. It's been in the ground about 5-6 weeks. Yeah, about 6 weeks at this point. And I had some roots pulling back at me. That tree was actually filling its root system. It was fully leafed out, and it looked amazing. Now, I was using it every 2 weeks because of the fact that it was stressed. But I'm going to move now to once a month, so every 4 weeks. And so that it can now kind of fend for itself a little bit. But Protolizer is such an awesome product to add to it that it just helps with those plants when, you know, you see something's going wrong. You know it's a good soil. You know everything around is good, but just needs a little something else. And that's where that Protolizer comes into play. And again, I've used it on the other three Rose of Sharon in my backyard. They have all started to leaf out a little bit slower than the others, but I kind of knew that was going to happen. But you can feel the root resistance from it. They've already started to develop roots, and those have only been in the ground, I want to say, about 3 weeks now. So you can see that it's doing everything that it's supposed to do. Now, I've talked for years about how great this product is. My father talked about it for years prior. And trust us, it does everything that it talks about, and it's worth it. I can see the difference on a lot of the plants, you know, that have had issue, and it starts to bring them back to where they need to be. So the Protolizer from Natural Alternative, you can go to their website. Their website is natural-alternative.com. On the top of their website, you can click on shop. 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They will last indoors on a cool, dry place. So it's not that big of a deal. If you get the bigger one, you're going to use it. Once you see the results and see what it can do for your plants, you're going to be hooked. You're going to be on it, and you're going to be keeping it for as long as possible and continue to do it for a lot of your plants. All right, so we got to take another break here. If you have some questions, you can email us. 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We're going to take a break. We'll be back in a few.
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3: From ABC News, I'm Mike Dabusky. The toll on service members from the war in Iran continues to rise, with a peace agreement still out of reach between American and Iranian negotiators. ABC's Selena Wang.
4: A source tells us that several civilian troops and contractors were injured when an Iranian missile strike was intercepted over a U.S. base in Kuwait on Wednesday. Those Americans suffering minor injuries from the falling debris. And overnight, CENTCOM says it disabled another ship trying to breach the U.S. blockade on its way to Iran. Officials say U.S. forces issued multiple warnings before an aircraft fired a Hellfire missile into its engine room.
3: Sources also tell ABC News negotiators are getting closer to an agreement on the Strait of Hormuz and Iran's nuclear program. There is new reaction to the Trump administration's anti-weaponization

0: Fund, which was put on hold by a federal judge this week. The nearly $2 billion fund drew criticism from both sides of the aisle over allegations it could be used as a slush fund for the president's allies. Democratic Senator Cory Booker of New Jersey tells ABC's This Week this type of thing will impact the midterms.
1: You say it's Democrats, but I think this election, a lot of people are seeing more is on this ballot than right or left. It's really about right or wrong. If Congress is refusing to check the president, if Congress is surrendering its war powers to the president, the powers of the purse to the president, if this president is calling out by name judges that don't rule against him, attacking the judicial branch, what are we going to do?
0: More clashes between ICE and demonstrators outside of Delaney Hall, that migrant detention facility in Newark, New Jersey. Governor Mikey Sherrill speaking today.
2: As the situation intensified, additional support was needed. Because of their good, fast work, arrests were limited to 3 people.
0: And Doctors Without Borders representatives now say the Ebola crisis in Central Africa is spreading faster than health authorities can manage. You're listening to ABC News.
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0: The search continues in Laos for the remaining miners still missing in that flooded cave. Officials saying today that heavy rain once again is complicating the situation. Earlier this weekend, rescuers were able to lower the water level in the cave using specialized pumps, allowing 5 of the trapped miners to escape. Finnish rescuer Mikalu Pisai was there when it happened.
7: When the miners saw that the water level is down, I wouldn't wait. They came out by themselves. And I'm super happy. I would do the same when the water level goes off. I would be out the same minute, the same second.
0: Police in Arizona are cracking down on e-bikes, with authorities there saying they're responding to complaints from residents about dangerous speeding and unruly behavior. ABC's Adam Shumes in Gilbert, Arizona.
8: During one encounter, officers say a 14-year-old rider tried to escape and resist an officer. Neighbors I spoke with say they aren't against e-bikes. Instead, they hope riders understand the rules and respect the people around them.
9: Want kids to have as much fun as possible, but also be safe and respectful for others around.
8: Town leaders say the goal is to improve safety while giving police additional tools to address dangerous behavior.
0: It comes after a deadly head-on collision in New York City this past week between a bike and an e-scooter that killed both riders and sheared the bike in half. And Virginia State Police now say the driver of that bus that crashed into a work zone on Friday, killing 5 people, has now been charged with involuntary manslaughter. I'm Mike Dubusky, ABC News.
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17: WPBF Channel 25 weather forecast for your Sunday. 70% chance of rain and thunderstorms with a high of 89 and a low of 76. As we kick off your work week Monday, more rain in the forecast. 55% chance of rain with a high of 89 and a low of 75. That's a check of your weather. WPBF Channel 25.
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19: Gardeners, welcome to the Parent Family Garden Club. I'm your host, Patrick Parent, and I am going to be here for one more hour to try and give you as much information in regards to your garden as possible. Before we get into some of that, there's a couple ways to get a hold of us. You can call us on our phone line. The phone number is 339-645-0201. Again, 339-645-0201. You could also text us at that phone number. And then a really good way to get a hold of us is via email. 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We have a number of email questions today. Before we get into that, though, just, you know, we're just about in the month of June. We are starting to get a little bit warmer more consistently throughout the area. I know New England has been almost, the weather has been almost schizophrenic. It's been up and down. I don't know about you guys, but it feels like Monday through Friday, it's great days. We go to have the weekends recently, and there's some form of rain, whether it be drizzle, downpour, you know, flooding rain, who knows? But it just seems like it just happens every weekend. So here's hoping that goes away in the next few weeks. But it seems like every weekend it's happened. But here's the good thing, right? The ground needs that moisture. Our plants need that moisture. Just could choose to do it overnight when we're sleeping during the week. I'm not asking for a lot. I'm just asking for a change, right? We're going to get to that point where we'll be able to enjoy our weekends with it. But it is a benefit. I'm trying to look at some of the good side to it, right? Our plants are thriving. Everything is really looking good because of that rainfall. It's just like, oh, could you just do it at a different time? Please, just figure it out. I mean, Mother Nature and I, we have this love-hate relationship, right? And I think that's part of being in New England. When it's too hot, I get mad that it's too hot. When it's too cold, it's too cold. When it rains, it's too wet. When it snows, it's too cold. It's never just right. I don't know if I ever noticed that. You know, just saying it out loud almost makes it feel like maybe, you know, I might be the problem here with Mother Nature, not her. Anyways, let's get into the show. So I got an email from our friend Margaret. And she said, I bought Roberta's three-piece Mosquito Away perennial citronella geranium plants from QVC. Will they survive New Hampshire's winters if planted in a cemetery? Well, the quick answer is no, unfortunately. But I have a solution for you. Now, they do well in containers. And if you're planting at the cemetery, what's the difference of digging a hole but leaving that container in it partially, right? Or what's the difference in maybe getting a decorative pot, putting it in that spot, planting right in that, but leaving the container there so at the end of the season, you can take it out, bring it home, overwinter it, and then bring it back again. I know there are probably different rules and regulations that you have to follow, and so might not be, you know, possible with bringing like a container and putting it there. But you could try to plant it in the ground with that container, with the idea that it's basically, you know, it's what they call kind of in the nursery industry, it is pot and pot. It's in the ground in a pot, so you can just take it kind of out. Obviously, some of the roots are going to get into the soil through the season, but this particular and most citronella type geraniums, they are actually going to only do well in a spot where there's not a lot of frost and freezing cold. They're really a zone 9 and 11. In New Hampshire, you're going to be a zone 5 and 6, right? So there's a good gap between where it is. So unfortunately, I wish it could thrive there, right? Because it is a good drought-tolerant plant. It's something that literally you can water a few times a week and not worry about it. So it's perfect for that situation, right? So, you know, I think it can be done. It's just going to take a little bit of work. And like I said, by adding, you know, putting it in a container, planting it in the ground that way, watering it frequently, you know, every 3 to 4 days, and then bringing it in to your home for winter months. You know, let it kind of sit there and not, you know, just kind of hibernate for the winter. I was looking for a different word, but hibernate was the word that came out. So, you know, there's a number of options of those different geraniums. You know, they have the good smell to them. And, you know, I'm sure you've looked at different ones, and this one is not a bad product at all, to take a look at, to use, right? So, good one, but unfortunately just isn't gonna make it over the winter. So do the best you can. And, you know, I know they're, you know, if you buy a 3-piece, they can usually get anywhere from $20 to $40 for a few of them. So, you know, it's not inexpensive, but it's also not too expensive where if it doesn't make it, you can just buy it again for that next season, right? So it's like that in between. So got a few options, Margaret. I wish I could just say yes, because I love all your emails. I love just hearing from you. And I just want it to work for you. This one, I don't think it's going to happen overwintering, okay? So, Margaret, thank you for that email. I appreciate it, and look to hear from you soon. Now, our phone number here is 339-645-0201. Again, 339-645-0201. And, you know, we do have a couple more email questions that we will get through. But, you know, it brings up some thoughts, right? That citronella geranium doesn't necessarily have to be used in one particular setting. It can be used however you would like it, however it works for you, which leads to a lot of other plants, right? If a house plant is one that you think is beautiful and you want to have it in your yard during the season, why not? If it works for you, let it happen. Container gardening has become super popular, and it's not just containers on patios or decks or in the home. I've seen containers literally in the center of planting beds. I've seen all different styles to just bring a different look to it. And so when we talked about the container into the ground, it doesn't necessarily have to be that way. You could find this beautiful pot and make it a focal point and plant around it. The options are really, you know, unlimited to what you want to do and how you want to do it. Because some of these houseplants, some of these annuals in, you know, the zones, you know, 6, 5, 4, they die over the winter if they're outside. But you might want to keep them. And so having them in the container looks cool, looks different, but it also allows you to bring it in so you can do it the following season, right? So it's not just for decks, patios, in the front of the house. It can be in your planting beds. And I really think it's a cool idea to add to it, because if you get the right color container, the right color pot, you can use that as full color for the season. Now, you might not want to have it full color so it doesn't take away from the plant, but at the same time, who knows? You know, containers come in so many different colors, it could be just a focal point for you instead of having a few plants there, right? You know it's going to be that color all season long. Anyways, we're going to take a break. We'll be back in a few.

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0: 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Our phone number here is 339-645-0201. 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And we have another email, and the subject on this is gardenia has been taken over by shrubs. And it says, hopefully you have some ideas because I've tried cutting them and they're just really hard to get to. But they're really getting big and hard to deal with. Thank you kindly. Please respond in email, which I will after this. But I got some pictures and I was looking at it and I was kind of pumped that I got this email because Denise here is emailing from Louisiana. So we've had, we've had New Hampshire, Illinois, and Louisiana. We're all over the place. We can help you no matter where you are because a lot of the same things, a lot of the same solutions can happen no matter where you are in the country. So I was pretty excited to see that I had this email, and I'm looking at the pictures, and first I'm like, what's, okay, I see these little things, and then I was like, wait a minute, that's an oak. That is an oak tree growing in all different areas around the patio, the deck, and it's taking over the gardenias. And I was looking at it and I was like, I don't know a southern oak style. So I had to look it up. I'm not going to lie. But it's a water oak. Water oaks are very, they are just like weeds, right? But the problem is they have a woody structure. So it's not like as simple as you can just spray them and they go away, right? So this is going to take a little bit of work. But I think you can do it over time and take back some of your garden without affecting your gardenias. So what I'd like to be done. So before I get into that, what I wanted to say as well, for any of you that have a shrub-like plant that has taken over a garden area from you, and you're like, just what can I do? There's hope. And this is what I want you to do. So anything with a woody structure, right? Woody structure looks like a tree. It's got the almost bark around it. Sometimes it's a green, mostly brown. But on some of the younger, it is green. What I want you to do is cut this plant back as far as you can to the ground without going all the way to the ground. We want to leave like 4 inches maybe. We're going to cut it down to the base, leaving exposed stumps to it, right? And here's what I want you to do. I want you to get a product that has glossophate in it or something along those lines that is a total vegetation killer. Now, I'm not asking you to spray it by any means, so I just want you to get a small bottle, 8 ounce, 16 ounces max. At the same time, I want you to get a paintbrush, okay? One that maybe fits into that hole in the container, or just anyone that you can put this chemical into a cup, right? But we want to get a paintbrush because what we're doing is we're going to cut this down. It's going to have an open wound, and we're going to take that chemical, that total vegetation killer, and we're going to take that paintbrush and paint that fresh wound. And what's going to happen is it's going to absorb down into that root system and slowly kill it and make it so it's not going to come back. It's going to weaken that whole system there. At the same time, it's not going to get on the other plants around it. These products, glossophate or total vegetation killer, need to have foliage contact or cambium, so the inside of the plant contact, for it to work. And so if you're using the paintbrush, it doesn't spill, it doesn't go anywhere, and it just goes on that fresh cut, it's going to go down into the roots and kill the plant that way. Eventually, over time, it'll weaken, so you can get that root system, the whole stump out, but you're going to slowly kill it back. Let me tell you this, it could take a few times, right? I do have to take a break. There's more about this to come, so stay tuned. We'll be back in a few.
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7: U.S. and Iran remain at odds over the specifics of a short-term peace deal, but the administration is indicating they're getting closer. ABC News Chief Washington Correspondent Jonathan Carl.
8: This is a very limited agreement if it happens. It would open up the Strait of Hormuz. It would establish for talks on those trickier issues regarding Iran's nuclear program, but it would not resolve any of them. That said, the optimism is clearly being expressed, not just by people in the administration, but by sources I have talked to in the region.
7: The Department of Homeland Security now says family visitation hours are resuming today at Delaney Hall, that migrant detention facility in Newark, New Jersey, that's been at the center of violent clashes between protesters and ICE agents. Detainees there have raised concerns about inhumane living conditions. And the Ebola crisis in Central Africa is growing, with over 240 suspected deaths now. This is ABC News.
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15: WPBF Channel 25 weather forecast for your Sunday. 70% chance of rain and thunderstorms with a high of 89 and a low of 76. As we kick off your work week Monday, more rain in the forecast. 55% chance of rain with a high of 89 and a low of 75. That's a check of your weather. WPBF Channel 25.
0: Now, I mentioned using the paintbrush method. It is a lot safer to do this than to spray, right? It's highly concentrated and more effective when it comes to getting into the plant itself. And so that's why we leave those 6 inches or so exposed. We want to remove all the leaves. We just want to leave a stump. We don't want to leave any other branching around it. And the other thing you can do is say on that 6 inches, it has a little bit of like sucker growth around it, which is the little small shoots coming out below that 6 inches. If you rip those off, you can paint that spot as well. So it's not only getting it from above, it comes from the sides too. Part of this though, that we need to look at, I don't want you to go through and cut all of it first. I want you to go section by section, right? Get that first section, cut it down, clean around it, then put the product on top of it immediately after. Think about it as when we get a cut, right? The sooner we clean it, the sooner we get Neosporin or, you know, we've cleaned it with alcohol, something, it's going to heal better for us in the long term. We're trying to do that, but our end goal is to kill the plant, right? So the sooner you get this product into that fresh cut, the better. It's going to absorb into the plant like it would be absorbing moisture, right? This water oak is just that. It's looking for water. It's pulling water. And so when you do this cut, it's gonna immediately try to pull something, and we want it to be that chemical. So do section by section so that you're not wasting any time, because I know what happens, and it happens to me all the time when I'm doing a project and it's a big project. I'm like, all right, I'm gonna get it all done. You get about 3/4 of the way through it and you realize you forgot to do something at the beginning, but you're like, I'm almost done. Then you go and finish it, and then you never get back to that spot, or you get back to it hours later. And we don't want that callus to form on the cut that you've made. As soon as that callus forms, it's harder for the product to penetrate into the stock, the stem itself. So it's not an easy one to do. That's why I say section by section. Now, this method can be used not just on plants like this. It can be done on a number of, invasive type species, weeds, anything that you're looking to get rid of that is a little bit more difficult. And the paintbrush method has been one of the safer methods. And when I say safe, I mean just it's not getting the chemicals everywhere, right? A lot of people will use this same method when it comes to Japanese knotweed or bamboo. Cutting it back, painting it, and having to, try to kill it that way. But here's the thing that happens on a lot of these. They are so aggressive that they start to come back just in different spots, and it feels like they come back with a vengeance. So you might have to do it a couple times. This isn't, it quite possibly could be a 2-3 application process. But at the end of the day, I think it's going to be worth it for you to allow the rest of the area to look good. The other thing I would look at doing once you've kind of cleaned that area up, is if there's nothing else that you're going to plant in there on the sides or around the gardenia, maybe get some heavy duty thick weed fabric, put it in that area and mulch it with a couple inches of mulch to hold it down and try to suppress some of those weeds. I will say some of these plants though can just shoot right up. They can even grow in the in that mulch. But you have a better shot. You have more than a 50-50 chance to prevent it from coming back, right? So there's a it's not just how you kill it, it's what you do after the fact to make sure that it's not going to come back as strong. Because it looks like from the pictures that I got here, and I know you guys can't see them, but well, that's the thing about radio, right? There's a number of them, and some of them have gotten pretty big. And it's kind of taken over around your deck. And so you almost feel like you just can't do anything out there. So that's why you got to kind of, you know, do something after you've done the killing here so that the other plants that are there are protected as well. So, you know, weed suppression with some weeds, with weed fabric, mulch, and some cleanup, I think will do really well for you. So, Denise, I hope this helps you. I will email as well. I know you would request an email with information, but I thought it was important because a lot of people have the same issue. It's just not the same plant. You know, in New England, a big one is Japanese knotweed. Japanese knotweed is a weed that just won't go away. You go out there and you cut it back, and as you're walking in the house, it's like it's already tripled, right? It's just one of those things that it just says, oh yeah, look what I can do, right? So that's where this same method comes in, right? Cutting it down, painting it with the paintbrush, with the glossophate, or something along those lines, then having to do it again in a couple weeks, maybe 7 to 10 days. Doing it 2 to 3 applications will really suppress it, right? The important thing here is make sure you're getting it on the plant, but if you see that you're, you know, you've killed a lot of it, don't immediately replant there. I'm saying this at you for a couple reasons. One, like, you might need to have another application in there. But two, if you don't get to all of it and you stop halfway through, it's going to come back and it's going to take over those plants. So I want you to take care of that issue first. And again, this could be in any situation with some sort of invasive species or stronger weed. You know, it could be bittersweet, right? There is certain euonymus out there that are creeping, right? But the thing about it is they just go nuts and they're a little bit more woody structured to it. So you're going to need to do a little bit more to it so it can be used the same way. Now, when it comes to the Japanese knotweed, some of those heavy hitters, I might actually think about getting a heavy, thick plastic to go over that area as well once you've kind of cut it down and that chemical has gotten into it. That thick, it's almost rubber, like that thick. And you want to make sure it's a black plastic. You want to make sure it's exposed for the sun to hit it. And again, we could probably do this in the same situation for Denise. If there's nothing around it, you can get that thick rubber. It's almost like some people might use it for like a pond liner or like a pool liner, something like that. Now, the reason why I'm saying the black plastic is because the black, when it attracts the sun, it heats up. So we want that extra sun. We want Mother Nature to work for us, to benefit us in that way that we're not going to have to do a lot of work. And so you put that over that entire area once it's been treated. Put some rocks in a few spots to hold it down so the wind's not going to take it. And let it sit. could be 6, 8, 10, 12 weeks sitting there. But after that time, it's going to heat up, and it's basically kind of created a compost under there and has killed the vegetation that's under there so that it's not popping through, right? It's taken its sunlight away, so it can't get any of its growth, can't happen. It's taken the moisture away from most of it, right? Because it's rubber. If the water's not going through, it's not penetrating the soil. So it's taking its will to survive and stopped it. And again, it might take 6, 8, 10 weeks, but there's a, you know, there's some time frame that you kind of can check it and kind of say, maybe I'm not sure if that works, but, or let's try it, right? So there's those options for it. I'm trying to think if there's any other products that you could use. Not really in the organic factor. I think that, you know, on these, the paintbrush method is probably one of the best ways for it. Yeah, I think that's the only one I would do. There are some products out there that are more for herbaceous type shrubs. So if it is herbaceous and it's not woody structured, you could use like a weed beater. They renamed it. It's a Captain Jack's Dead Weed Brew, right? What it does is you can spray it on the foliage, and it will actually work with Mother Nature. So it breaks the outer coating of the leaf, that protective coating that the leaf has, and then allows the sun to then penetrate the leaf and dehydrate the plant and kill it that way. Because a lot of leaves do have a protective coating. You just obviously don't see them. So we need to get through that for it to work. And this would be one way to use Mother Nature to your advantage. The other thing I was just thinking as I was saying that, a lot of these products say they can be used between the temperatures of 60 to 85. Right? I personally find, I mean, it's not the best, but I personally find when it's closer to 80, 85 degrees, these products work a lot better because the plant is already dehydrated from the sun, from the temperatures, and it's looking to pull moisture in. And so when you cut it and then you paint over it, it's absorbing it quicker because it's looking for liquid. It's looking to pull that in so it can survive. But what it's not telling it is it's not going to survive. So that was one other thing to be thinking about. Try to do it when it's about 80 degrees out. Anything over 85, it's too hot and the chemical doesn't work. It's interesting, right? Like if it's too cold, too hot, it doesn't work. It has to be just right. It's like, you know, it's Goldilocks and the Three Bears. You know, too hard, too soft, just right. And that's what you're looking for with the temperatures when it comes to using these chemicals. All right. So we're going to take a break here. We'll come back. Wrap up the show, put a nice little bow on it, so stay tuned. We'll be back in a few.
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And that's probably one of the best ways to get a hold of us. It seems like a lot of people are going to the email because you can send some pictures, you can write a little bit more information, and the best part is you can do it whenever. Right. And I'll try to get it on an upcoming show for you. This week, you know, I don't know what happened. All of a sudden I had an email popped up that was from a week ago. It might have been in my spam and I cleaned the spam file out and just didn't realize it. So, but you can email me. It's a great way to get a hold of us. Nice and easy. Now, really quickly, just want to remind you guys, it's probably about the time. We're maybe a little bit late, but the second application for your lawn, for your fertilizer program, you know, this could be your A2 from Natural Alternative or your weed and feed from some of the you know, the bigger products out there. Up to you. I think the Natural Alternative program is great. It's a 5-step, whereas most of the other applications out there are 4 steps. These 5 applications get you throughout the season because our lawns are growing, even though it doesn't look like it. Even in the summer, when a lot of our grass has gone dormant, the roots are still alive. It needs to be taken care of. So just wanted to remind you guys that second application can be done. One cool thing that I have always loved, I mean, there is a lot to love about Natural Alternative. There's 2 really cool things. One, if you have some questions and you call, a human answers. And it could be Karen, who is on here with me every few weeks. But the other thing that I really like is they have a reminder program where when it comes time to go for the second application, if you've bought that 5-step, that 5-application, they'll shoot you a text or an email saying, hey, it's about that time to be doing that. And I know they've been sending it out to a few areas, depending upon where you are, but I want to remind you as well.

0: seeds are getting into the soil for next season, and we want your lawn to be strong. So if we only do so much now, we're helping for a bit. But if we continue to do it throughout the summer and the fall, next year you're not going to need as much product to control weeds and crabgrass because you have a healthier lawn. That's the long-term goal here. 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When you get there, you're going to want to click on the front page, you can click on lawn, right? Where it says shop now, you'll click on there and it'll bring you to the lawn fertilizers. They have three specific programs, one for cool season, one for warm season, that is more Bermuda, St. Augustine, and Zoysia grass, and then one specific for centipede grass. Or you can buy the bags individually in the applications, 1, 2, 3, 4, and 5. Great stuff right there. Anyways, I appreciate everybody for listening this week. I really love having those extra emails to help you guys out. And then I can expand on it and talk a little bit more about some other things that might affect others. It just expands the conversation. It's not just about one. So all the emails, great. Love to hear from you guys. Email us at parentfamilygc@gmail.com. You can also call us or text us at 339-645-0201. That's going to do it for this week. Until next week, I want you guys to get out there, plant something, be good to each other. We're all we got. Now I'll talk at you guys next week. Have a great one, everybody. We'll see ya.
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3: I'm Mike Dubusky. No deal yet to extend the fragile ceasefire with Iran. ABC News chief foreign correspondent Ian Pannell reports from Jerusalem.
4: If it's not a great deal, we're not making it.
5: President Trump is demanding Iran reopen the Strait of Hormuz, agree to never develop a nuclear weapon, and allow the U.S. to remove Iran's highly enriched uranium. Iran demanding the U.S. release $12 billion in frozen Iranian assets. But President Trump says no money will be exchanged until further notice. The agreement being negotiated is expected to extend the ceasefire, not end the conflict.
3: Meanwhile, Lebanese health authorities now say the death toll from the fighting with Israel now tops 3,400 people. It was another night of violent clashes between ICE agents and protesters outside Delaney Hall in New Jersey. Critics say the conditions inside that migrant detention facility are inhumane, with reports of malnutrition and inadequate medical care. New Jersey Attorney General Jennifer Davenport in a news conference today said just a few individuals are responsible for the violence.
6: We continue shining a light on the peaceful protesters who are demanding change at Delaney Hall. A much larger group than the individuals without a peaceful purpose who came to incite violence.
3: World Health Organization officials traveling to the Democratic Republic of the Congo this weekend, which is at the center of a growing Ebola outbreak. WHO head Dr. Tedros Ghebreyesus was on hand today for the inauguration.

0: of a new treatment center in the city of Bunia.
1: Of course, we're working on vaccines and treatments, but that doesn't mean that people cannot recover from Ebola. So that's, I think, a strong message. And having a facility like this is to help people recover.
0: WHO officials reported Friday there are over 900 suspected cases and more than 220 suspected deaths from Ebola in Congo. Neighboring Uganda confirms 9 cases and 1 death. You're listening to ABC News.
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0: There are calls for police accountability in Shelby, North Carolina, after a now viral video shows a woman getting punched repeatedly by a police officer. The video shows the officer, whose name was not released, hitting Sherry Moore, even after another officer shows up to help. Moore from ABC's Morgan Norwood.
4: Then a second officer runs into frame.
5: Let go! Let go!
4: But the first officer continues to punch her as she screeches in pain.
5: I got her!
4: Sheree Moore eventually handcuffed and at one point telling officers she's having a mental health crisis, saying she's not on her medication. Moore charged with breaking and entering, resisting arrest, and assault on a government official. Those charges later dropped.
0: The officer was fired, but Moore's family and demonstrators want him to face charges. The driver involved in that deadly bus crash along I-95 in Virginia now facing criminal charges. ABC's Andrew Dimbert has more.
6: The National Transportation Safety Board says it's investigating the bus driver's actions in the moments before the crash. The driver remains hospitalized, but in custody, facing a maximum of 10 years in prison for each charge of involuntary manslaughter if convicted.
0: 5 people died in that crash and dozens more were hurt. And the matchup is set for the NBA Finals. The San Antonio Spurs winning over the Oklahoma City Thunder last night, which means they'll take on the New York Knicks in the playoffs. I'm Mike Dubusky, ABC News.
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10: 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As we kick off your work week Monday, more rain in the forecast, 55% chance of rain with a high of 89 and a low of 75. That's a check of your weather. WPBF Channel 25.
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0: This is The Pet Show with America's favorite pet expert, Warren Eckstein. Warren's the author of How to Get Your Dog to Do What You Want, How to Get Your Cat to Do What You Want, and he's here to answer all your pet and animal questions. Now, say hello to Warren Eckstein.
1: Hello, everyone, and welcome once again to The Pet Show. Is your Australian Shepherd a bit apprehensive? Does your rescue Tomcat have you totally terrified? Do your doodles have you dazed? Well, if you love your dogs and adore your cats, and I know you do, you're listening to The Pet Show, of course, and I mean really want to understand their behavior as well as they understand yours. If you want to try to figure out why they behave a certain way, you know, lots of times we misinterpret their behavior. That's what I'm here to help you understand. But if you really want to find out why they behave a certain way and how to resolve certain issues either you're having or they're having, you know what to do, right? Stay tuned, because once again, right here, right now, it is time for The Pet Show. That's right, America and Canada's first and only real pet psychology, pet training, pet behavior, and of course, pet lifestyle. So hop up on my couch, bring those furry little buddies with you. It is that time once again to let the animal analyzing begin. Hello, everyone. I'm Warren Eckstein. This is The Pet Show, the place where we absolutely, positively, never even a doubt about it, love, adore, and as I stress every single week, respect pets and animals as much as you do. By the way, what separates this show from any other shows out there is you're talking to me directly. I'm not doing interviews with this expert or interviews with that expert or asked. No, you're talking to me. Now, you know my background. I've been on the air with you guys for almost 50 years, and I've trained pretty much in every content. So if you have questions about your dog's behavior or why your cat is aggravating you, you've come to the right place. I will help you resolve those issues working together as a team. So if you have questions or comments about your dog's behavior or your cat's behavior, they're jumping, they're digging, they're humping, your cat is looking at you like you're crazy, getting into fights with the other cat in the household, peed on your bed, woke you up in the middle of the night, scratched your favorite curtain, your dog has separation anxiety, ate your favorite shoe, you get the idea, right? That's what this show is all about. As a matter of fact, it's so important. And we've been together for so many years. One of the reasons I do this show is, and later on I'll be talking just a drop about it, is the majority of dogs and cats, for that matter, that wind up at shelters across America are winding up there because of behavioral issues that could be so easily, in most cases, resolved. So we'll talk about that a little bit later. But right now, if you have a question or a comment, you know we record the show. You can call me 24 hours, 7 days a week. You can send me an email, like dozens and dozens of, look at the size of that email. Dozens of people have sent me this week, and I'll get to those a little bit later. All you need to do is this. If you want to send me an email 24/7, I try to answer as many here as I can, and I try to answer some personally when I do have time. Simply go to my website, thepetshow.com. It's easy enough to remember, thepetshow.com, but don't forget the word the. It's all one word. And when you go there, as soon as you go there, you'll see a picture of me. Don't let that scare you. Click on Ask Warren, a formal pop-up. You can ask me whatever questions you want to ask me, and I will try to get to them and answer them as much as I possibly can. Also, if you want to give me a call and leave a message for me, we'll respond to that as well. You just can call 24/7. Write this number down. You don't have to do it right now. Finish your coffee. 877-725-8255. 877-725-8255. So before I get into the topics that I want to share with you guys today and answer some of your questions, you know, I've been working in the field of not only animal behavior and training, but also rescue pretty much my entire life. So I posted something on my YouTube channel, my Facebook. By the way, if you're not subscribing to my YouTube channel, why? It's free. And I'll put this up today, but I also posted it on Facebook. I just posted it about an hour ago. And the question came to me, Warren, are you a religious person? And I never talk about my own beliefs and my own religion. But the way I responded was a little bit different. The way I responded was by saying, you know what? And let me just share exactly what I said, because I think I'm going to go right to my phone, and I think you'll understand a lot more when I get there. So let me go there. And what I wrote was basically, let me find it. I'm much better at animals than I am with phones. But basically what I wrote is this. Someone recently asked me, Warren, are you a religious person? And I try not to answer that, but basically what I said is this. Of course, I've been working with animal rescue angels my entire life. So, of course, I'm a religious person. And I don't know if you can see, but if you go to my Facebook pages, you'll see the post I made of a woman rescuing some animals. So, yes, I am a religious person. I believe that I've known angels my whole life. If you have met some of the amazing people I've had the opportunity to work with, both in Europe and Southeast Asia and right here in America, that have gone out of their way above and beyond, jeopardizing their own safety to save animals, yes, I am religious. I believe that I see angels all the time. They're out there saving the animals every single day. So I'm sure many of you out there are just about ready to get your wings as well. Not too soon, though. Anyway, let me tell you what's coming up on today's show. Number one, and you know you are, admit it, are you one of those people that has to stop, literally stop, and pet every single dog that you see? I'm one, I admit it. What about you? Of course, you should always ask the owner first, but did you know that you're like me and always want to stop and pet the dog? It's out of your control. You have no choice. It's out of your control. Let me tell you why. It's not a whim. It's actually a biological reaction you're having to pet that dog. I'll prove it to you coming up a little bit later. So the next time you say, should I pet that dog or not? You have no choice. You know you're going to have to, but always ask the owner first. Also coming up, so many questions I get asked and I receive from listeners ask about their cat's behavior. And very often it starts out with this. How do I stop my cat from behaving a certain way? In so many situations, your cat's so-called misbehavior is nothing more than normal cat behavior. Get it. Live with it. The importance of letting your cat be a cat coming up on the show. I know that's controversial, but hear me out on it. Also coming up, why do some dogs carry their food away from their dish into another room before eating? Usually they grab a mouthful and drop it on your oriental rug or oriental carpet. What is that all about? Why did they move their food? We'll take a look at that. Plenty of time to answer your questions and comments. So if your dog is jumping or humping, or you woke up and your cat peed on your bed, the cat woke you up at 3 a.m., they're suffering with separation anxiety, you've come to the right place. Again, you can always email me at mail@thepetshow.com. Just go to thepetshow.com or call 877-725-8255. So before we start with the busy, busy show, in fact, one of the things I'm going to talk about is what do I do? What does an animal behaviorist do? Let me take a quick break, and we'll get back to some of the questions you've asked me. Some of the questions were kind of really interesting that came in this week, so we'll get to those in just a minute. But right now, I want to tell you about Delta Rescue. You hear me talk about Delta Rescue every week. Why do I talk about Delta Rescue? It's different. Delta Rescue is actually a sanctuary. And what that means is simply this. Every day, literally, animals are tossed out of cars, get lost, wind up trying to survive in the weeds, in the forests, in the cities, in the deserts, all across America. A lot of them don't make it. The majority don't make it. Why? You know, it's predators out there, diseases out there, all kinds of situations. So what happens to these animals? Well, Delta Rescue, for almost 45 years, I think it's over 45 years now, what they do is they find these animals, these dogs, these cats, these horses, and other assorted animals as well, and they bring them to their incredible sanctuary where they're able to live out their lives under veterinary supervision, getting the best food and the best care they possibly can. So here's what I'd like you to do. I want you to go to their website. Check it out for yourself. It's deltarescue.org. DeltaRescue.org. If you prefer, you can text them directly, dogs to 801-801. 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
1: my
0: Mouse
1: hero. Is on the way. Mighty Mouse, my hero. I grew up, and Saturday morning was my time to watch TV, and, you know, it was Sky King, Rin Tin Tin, Lassie, My Friend Flicker, Fury, and, of course, you have to throw in Mighty Mouse as well, and Courageous Cat was in there as well. Anyway, it just amazes me. I really believe that early exposure to those shows really helped me understand and decide that my life career was going to be working with animals. Speaking of life career, before I get to your question, someone said to me this week, I was at a Memorial Day function, and someone said, hey, Warren, what does an animal behaviorist do? They asked me for a card, and my business card says, animal behaviorist, trainer, radio host. So they said, what is a behaviorist? So I don't get it. A dog behaviorist or an animal behaviorist in general will work with you to help manage and prevent dog behavior problems. A dog behaviorist is a trained expert in the field of animal behavior and animal learning. A dog behaviorist studies them to learn about their behavior. Here's the difference. Behaviors try to understand not only how to resolve a certain behavior, but why a dog does the thing to begin with. They act in certain ways for a reason. They try to find explanations for the dog's behavior. Examining the environment, talking to the people, the relationship they have, other pets in the household. So when people say, Warren, what does an animal behaviorist really do? What we do, and so many out there, and trainers for that matter as well, is they go in there, and any good trainer or behaviorist, before they try to resolve a situation, is going to try to figure out, the word we use is trigger, but why? What caused it? Is there someone in the house doing something different or abusing? So animal behaviorist or good, solid trainer, if you're going to go ahead and work with someone, make sure you check out their credentials really, really carefully, because a lot of people, you know, everyone, the hardest thing to meet right nowadays is someone who's not a professional dog trainer. Everyone's a professional dog, and some great ones out there. I love them. But remember, ask the questions and know the difference. Again, that number, if you want to leave me a message, 24/7, 877-725-877-725. Got some great calls coming in. Well, let me start out. We got an email. Let me start out with this email because I want to get to as many of the emails as we can. This one came from Adam, and they always start out this way. In fact, my engineer and producer, Phil, said I should do a daily segment on Hey Warren. I'm thinking about it. Maybe I will, and I'll answer more questions there. Anyway, I found a cute, this is from Adam, I found a cute little Chihuahua puppy wandering around a local mall parking lot. A month ago, she went into heat for the first time. I need to get her fixed. Yes, you do. I am very low income, so I'm asking if there are any low or no-cost services near me. She lives in Burbank, California. She's sweet, little, has a little separation anxiety for obvious reasons. Any recommendations would be appreciated by myself and little Penny. You know, most cities now, I don't know about the smaller, but I guess most cities now have low-cost spaying and low-cost neutering, either via their animal shelters or the humane and rescue groups. You know, one of the things you hear me talk about every week, and I hope this helps you out there, Adam, is that what I would do is speak with your veterinarian, see if they can recommend, go to the dog park, find out who they're using. And then if you go to my website, thepetshow.com, there's a list of, especially of California, but there's also other parts of the country, a list of rescues there. And sometimes low-cost spaying and even free spaying is available. So I want you to check that out as well. In terms of the separation anxiety, build up the confidence a little bit of time. She's only been with you a month. Give her some time to decompress. I think that would be really, really important. And as she starts to decompress, don't flutter. Introduce new things gradually, a little bit at a time as she's feeling more comfortable with. And you made the greatest decision in the world. Number one, to take this dog in. Bless you for finding her. And number two, I believe happens for a reason. And number two, having her spayed is critical. And there's, especially in California, there are so many different organizations out there that do low-cost spaying and neutering. So check them out. If you go to my website, you'll see some of them. But you can also just Google a low-cost spaying and neutering, Burbank, California area, and I'm sure plenty will come up. Great question, by the way, and I'm so glad you're going to have that done. And I'm so glad you understand. A lot of people, what happens is they'll adopt a dog or rescue a dog, and after a day or so, the dog's reacting a certain way, and they can't deal with it. Well, give the dog some time. Let them adopt a little bit. It really is all it takes. So I want to share this with you guys as well. Okay, One of the questions I constantly, I guess I've been getting this question every single week for years is Warren, I have this great dog, got a great appetite, but it's kind of like me. You know, I don't like to eat at a table. I generally eat on my couch or even sometimes, I hate to admit it, even in bed, because that's the way I am. It's not because I'm protective. There's no one else in my house to take my food. But with dogs, it's a whole different ballgame. If your dog is one of those dogs that grabs a mouthful of food and trots on off to eat it somewhere else, they may be acting on instinct to protect their food from predators. That's what they would do in the wild. And those instinctive behaviors not only have animals, but they help people as well. It was safer to eat away from the group of animals, especially the pack we're with. In modern homes, your home and my home, it can also signal these things. If your dog's moving their food around, it could be a sign of, and this is where behaviorist comes in, it could be a sign of anxiety. It could be competition with other pets, or simply a desire for peace and quiet. Some dogs just have a favorite eating spot. I do. Why do we always look at our dogs if they're doing something a little unusual? It's a bad behavior. It's crazy. That's what I say. Let them be themselves once in a while. Listen, I like to eat by myself. I'm telling you a lot about myself. I don't like to eat with other people. I just don't. It's not my forte. Even when we go to a restaurant, I'll nibble a little bit this and take it home and eat it there while I'm watching TV. That's just the way I am. So if your dog is one of those dogs, there's a couple of things you can do. Number one, feed the dog out of several different bowls in different locations within the kitchen area or that area as well. Once the dog realizes that there's food there, but that's okay, there's food there, and that's okay, there's food there, using multiple dishes will help relieve the anxiety or the stress factor. And in terms of homes where you have several pets, each dog, each cat should have their own food dish and their own water dish. So if you have one of those dogs that's carrying their food around, that's the reason for it. Isn't it amazing? They never drop it on the tile floor. They never drop it on the wood floor. They always drop it on the most expensive carpeting in the house. That is so, so common. We're going to take a break in a few minutes. Before we do that, though, lots of good stuff coming up. If you're one of those people like me, if you see a dog, you have to stop and pet him. Of course, you ask first, what does that say about you? Are we all nuts? Do we need our own time on the couch? Do we need our own Freud? Well, we'll talk about that coming up. And cats and cat behavior. You just heard me talking about this. So many times I get so upset listening to behaviorists as well as listening to cat people and even cat groups saying, you know, you got to correct your cat for this. You got to stop your cat from doing that. You can't let your cat get. How about letting your cat just be a cat once in a while? Just let him be a cat once in a while. We'll talk about that a little bit coming up as well. As always, you can always give me a call 24/7. Just leave a message. As some people, you'll hear me talk to some people later. 877-725-8255. 877-725-8255. And there are other reasons for that. And I go a little bit further when we come back in terms of resource guarding and they want to eat near where you eat. We'll talk a little bit when these come back. Again, that phone number here at the Pet Show, 877-725-8255, or you can always send me an email like Adam did or Patty has one coming here. Hey, Warren, I can see how it starts off. 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Don't forget that. There's a lot of great information here. 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Or go to my YouTube channel. I'm really posting a lot more. This radio show will be posted there as well. It's youtube.com/Warren Eckstein. youtube.com/Warren Eckstein. We got plenty of time to answer some more questions coming up. We got Patty with a question. Also, we're going to find out why so many dogs, as I said, carry the food. I started talking about that. I'll finish up when we come back. 877-725-8255, the phone number. I'm Warren Eckstein. 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

0: Hey, Warren Eckstein here. You know, I receive hundreds of emails and texts weekly from animal lovers asking, Warren, who deserves my dollars? 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
5: ABC News, I'm Mike Dubusky. Malnutrition, inadequate medical care, and unsanitary living spaces. That's how detainees in Newark, New Jersey describe the living conditions at the migrant detention facility known as Delaney Hall. Those concerns have sparked protests outside the building, with multiple people arrested by police last night after clashing with ICE agents. New Jersey Governor Mikey Sherrill says protests shouldn't take away from the main issue, addressing the conditions at Delaney Hall.
6: Congress members have been doing an incredible amount of work and an incredible job getting inside routinely, sometimes spending hours tracking individuals down for families. But that shouldn't be the case. I mean, we should know exactly who's in which facility, why they are being held, and their due process rights should be respected.
5: Still no movement when it comes to negotiations with Iran to end the fighting. Reopening the Strait of Hormuz and drawing down Iran's nuclear program remain the sticking points. This is ABC News.
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18: WPBF Channel 25 weather forecast for your Sunday. 70% chance of rain and thunderstorms with a high of 89 and a low of 76. As we kick off your work week Monday, more rain in the forecast, 55% chance of rain with a high of 89 and a low of 75. That's a check of your weather. WPBF Channel 25.

And we are back on the Pet Show. I'm Warren Eckstein. Before we took that last break, I was talking about why dogs move their food around. I want to dive a little bit deeper. You know, I started talking earlier on today's show specifically about the difference between behaviorist and what a behaviorist really does. Well, I wrote this out this week, and I just want to share it with you because it really explains the difference between just stopping a dog from doing something and truly understanding why they do it. Dogs move their food because of instinct, comfort, or resource protection behavior. It's not random. It's a strategy that makes sense to the dog. Number one, instinct to eat in a safe place. In the wild, dogs often drag a food away from the group, avoids competition, avoids having their meal stolen, and they can eat in peace. Resource guarding, you know what that's all about. Sometimes it's mild. Sometimes it can be pretty aggressive. Some dogs don't want to fight over food, but they still feel safer eating it away from others. How about this? Something I bet you didn't think about. The eating spot feels wrong. Dogs are picky about where they eat. They may move the food if the bowl slides and is slippery. The floor is slippery when they're eating. The area is noisy. Another pet is staring at them. I hate when people stare at me. Or the bowl is too deep or too narrow. These are things most people don't think about. They want to eat near you. Very often, my dogs will bring their food and drop it by the table where I'm eating. The rare times I eat at the table, I could correct it, but why? They like to eat with me? Go for it. They're saving it for later. Sometimes they'll move their food around, especially if they've been strays for a while. Sometimes it's just a quirk. And they develop rituals, dropping it on a carpet, bringing it to another room. Unless, here's my feeling about lots of behavior. Oh, stop it, Warren, stop it. No, listen to me. If this behavior is not overwhelming and it's not that big a deal for you, if your dog wants to move his food around, what's the big deal? Why are all these trained? No, you got to be like this and you got to do this and you got to do that. And the dog's got, no, if the dog wants to move his food, I say let the dog move his food as long as it's not to your brand new Oriental carpeting. Let me do this, okay? It was kind of interesting that I read this statement this week, and a lot of people kind of share this with me. Over the years, because a lot of trainers, you know, when I first started out, there was maybe three of us across the country and behaviors. Now everyone, as I said, is a trainer. And here's a statement I totally disagree with. And this is, I saw this actually and read this, and this was kind of really PO'd me. Can I say PO'd me? I sure did. Although behaviorists prefer positive reinforcement for good behavior, some dogs do respond better to negative reinforcement. BS. They use bark collars, spray citronella, barking deterrents, electronic devices that automatically. Why negative? Why not positive? If the dog is doing something wrong, find out why the dog is doing it. And then increase his mental stimulation. Figure it out. Follow through. I say negative reinforcement only works to make dogs fearful. Some trainers, and a lot of trainers will disagree with me, you know, the ones with the prong collars on the chihuahua. Nonsense. I totally disagree with it. Positive reinforcement, hugs and kisses is the way to go. That doesn't mean you can't be assertive sometimes. You can be assertive. The word no can come into play. But don't use no so much that your dog actually thinks that's his name. So I disagree with that whole concept of sometimes you got to use negative reinforcement. That's because you don't know how to do it in a positive way for sure. Let me do this. I got this email. It's kind of... Well, let me share it with you guys and see what you think, because I know that a lot of people have the same question. Hey, Warren. I'm not lying. Hey, Warren, right there. Actually, I've talked to you times before on your wonderful show. Thank you. My question today is, I inherited taking care of an outdoor
orange, beautiful cat named Cheeto. Love that name. He's a wonderful cat, not feral. He must be about 8 years old. I took him to the vet recently, had his rabies shot. From what the neighbors tell me, he's always lived outdoors right here in our little section on the eastern shore between a couple of houses. He's been very well taken care of. I now feed him 3 meals a day plus snacks. I have an outdoor heated house for him. I'm coming back because you're a cat. On our covered front porch and a couple of chairs for summertime. He's very comfortable. If we move, I would like to take him with us. How would I transition him to the new house? My indoor cat would not tolerate him coming in. Also, he does spray. I would not mind making a spot in our garage for him. How should I have? It's a great, great question. Number one, rather than just accept the fact that the cats don't get along, how about using a little first cat psychology and let's see if we can get the cats to get along? Scent swapping. Excuse me. It can make a difference. If one person can hold one cat and the other hold another cat just for 5 seconds in the same room, then separate them and it ends in a positive way, that's also a good thing. I'm glad you're going to the vet and taking care of him. Now, in terms of moving from one location to another location, excuse me. I'll do a strong segment on that in the future, but I want you to understand this, okay? Number one, before you move into a new location, whether you want to set him up in the garage or not, that's your option. I know he's well taken care of there. But before you do, everything in that new home should be there the same way it was in the old home. Everything should be pre-set up, the food dish, the water dish, everything. The litter box, not even necessarily cleaned, save some of his poop and urine. I know that sounds crazy for the new location. Give him some time to adjust. That'll make a difference for you as well. But the most important thing is when a cat moves from one location to another location, sometimes their first instinct is that, how do I get out of this place? I got to get out of it, especially a cat that lived outside. So what you want to do before you bring the cat into the new location, get on all fours, crawl around the garage, crawl around the house, make sure there's no possible way for this cat to escape. Be on guard 24/7 until the cat really does it. Adjust, and he will adjust. Try to keep the noise level constant, maybe a radio on in the background. I could recommend some good programming if you'd like. But again, give it some time. The fact that he's not a feral cat, he's already socialized around people a little bit, that's really, really important. So, Patty, that's why I love you people. You're an angel as well. It's going to take some time, but in terms of the moving, I'll go a little bit further. But if you go to my website, thepetshow.com, there's a whole article there I wrote years ago on moving with a new pet. The more you make the new home look like the old home, smell like the old home, is important. Also, use some pheromones there. Those plug-in pheromones work wonders. Great email, and bless you for taking this cat inside. And also, if you go to either YouTube or the website, you know, first cat psychology, I've had 32 cats at one time. They don't all love each other, but they all learn to tolerate each other, and that's critical. So go to the website. There's some great info there, but little by little, you can introduce the cats. They're not going to be bosom buddies right away, but little by little, they may not love each other, but you can get them to tolerate each other. And it's a lot safer to keep the cat indoors. In your case, as long as he's in the garage in a safe way, I don't mind that, as long as you make the garage outdoor interesting with growing organic catnip and cardboard boxes. Make it really interesting for them. My ultimate goal is the two cats live in your home, and you wind up one day waking up and they're sleeping whisker to whisker. The phone number here, if you want to give me a call during the week anytime, or send me an email the last email I just got, feel free. Just go to, you can go to the my website, thepetshow.com. Shoot me an email there and I'll answer your questions. Or leave me a voicemail at 877-725-8255. So coming up on today's show, people want to know how to stop their cat from behaving a certain way. Well, we'll take a look at that. And also, if you're one of those people that has to stop and pet every single dog, I'll tell you why it may not be in your control. It may be out of your control. Take a look at all that right after this. Let me take a quick break here. You know, I went to the mailbox yesterday for my Hugs and Kisses Animal Fund, which is my own 501c3 nonprofit. Does amazing work. I'm not bragging. I'm just telling you. Go to the website, hugsandkissesanimalfund.org. Just read the letters of the people I was able to help because of you. Not me, because of you. My Hugs and Kisses Animal Fund is different. Kind of like the United Way for Pets. Because I'm on the air with you guys, I have the opportunity to speak to thousands of people every week, mostly animal lovers.
So we have the opportunity to raise the money for these small mom and pops. I know what you're saying, but I see these commercials on TV. They're raising the... They do good work. All these big groups out there, I never knock them. I've served on the board for many of them. But my heart, my soul, and my love is to the small mom-and-pop rescue heroes all across America, the ones that don't have time to raise funds. Maybe they'll have a garage sale to raise $50. 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I thank you. The rescuers thank you. And most importantly, the animals thank you. I'm Warren Eckstein. 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

Disco. That was actually produced. That was done by my my friend Rick Deese, who was a big radio host here in California. I'm in Arizona now. I keep saying California for many, many years. Anyway, lots of stuff coming up. I got some more questions to answer. We're going to find out why you should let your cat be a cat and why, if you're one of those people that pets every dog you see, you may need some time on the couch, not with me, but a real human psychologist. Anyway, this really bugged me. I read this headline this week, and at first I said, maybe it's a good idea. Then I said, maybe not such a good idea. I'd love to get your take on it, so I'd love to get an email from you guys if you agree or disagree. A Chinese AI company is launching a pet translator that they say is 95% accurate. So the startup company in China claims to have invented an AI-powered device that can translate a pet's behavior and vocalizations into human speech. Now, pet translator apps have been around for a while, but are usually only intended for humor and entertainment. Not real science behind it. The Chinese startup, I can't pronounce the name, has claimed that the new pet translator device generally works. I don't care. I don't care. Take your AI and do whatever you want. Just leave it away from my animals, unless it's for health reasons. AI is really beneficial. You have a question about your dog or cat's health? And there's some great advice on AI that you can get. I think that hearing my dog say, hey, Warren, you screwed up. I don't want to know that. I know that already. I don't like this idea. I mean, no one's closer to their animals than me. But I know what they're thinking. I know what they want to say. I don't need some AI to let me know what my dogs and cats are thinking. I don't like this idea. I don't like it at all. What if they make a mistake? What if the dog looks at their owner and says, I don't like you? What happens to the dog? I don't like it. AI, great. I use AI occasionally for what I do, but the bottom line is AI, so that your dog, when he barks, it says, hey, I'm hungry. You should know your dog's hungry. I don't like it. What do you think? AI for dogs, I don't like it at all. Okay. So, coming up, I am one of those people that no matter what time of day it is, and I go walking in the desert at 4:35 in the morning, and there are a lot of people, because it gets hot early, walking their dogs at that time, I have to stop and say hello and pet every dog. I don't know the people's names, but I know the dog's names. So the question kind of came up. Is that normal? Is it normal for someone to want to stop and pet every single dog they see? Is that normal behavior? Or maybe do we need our own time on the couch? We're going to take a look at that coming up. And also, I talked about punishment training before, and I'm going to stress it a little bit more. Never punish your dog when training. I'll explain why coming up a little bit later. We got an email from Amelia, and we got another email coming in from John, so we'll get to those. Again, the number, if you want to leave me a message, 24/7, 877-725-825. And I do listen to every one of them and pick them out for the show. Or you can always shoot me an email with your question, your comment, you love me, you hate me, whatever. Just go to my website, thepetshow.com. You're going to love the website anyway. You're going to adore the website. But more importantly, you can send me an email directly there. Let me do this. Let me take a quick break. Then we'll get back to some more questions and why you should never punish your dog right here on the show. I'm Warren Eckstein. 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

And we are back on the Pet Show. I'm Warren Eckstein. So one of the more common questions I get asked is about training. You know, I'm not going to go through it. You know, I've trained for so many years in Europe doing really advanced training for military and the Polizei Hunt and in South, all over the world. Bottom line is, training is what I love to do. But there are some things that people do that can really make training a lot better. So before you start training your dog, here are 10 tips I put together that will make it successful. Number one, leave your dog alone. Try it without your dog first so you're clear and can avoid confusing them. So many people confuse their dogs. So try training, learning how to hold the leash properly without the dog. Make sure the training is done in a calm space that is free of distractions, at least when you're beginning. Make sure your dog has eaten and been out for a walk before you start. I've seen people trying to train their dog, and I said, no, well, give the dog an opportunity. Give him a break. Let him go outside and poop, pee, whatever you got to do. And now he doesn't. Yeah, and he went outside, and the dog was fine after that. So give them that break after they've eaten to poop and do what they got to do. You heard me talk about this before, right? Only.

push in. The dog automatically has to go in a sit position. Then a lot of praise at that point. Be calm and be consistent. That is so critical. Keep the training short, 5-10 minutes at the beginning. Focus on one session, one thing after before you go to the next. Record your progress. Nowadays, you can even film it on your phone. Write it down. Be patient. If your dog is struggling, stop. Stop, stop. Go back one or two steps and try again, and then move up. And the most important thing I can tell you, you can fool me. You can put a smile on your face and laugh and say, oh, man, am I having a good time. But you know what? You're not going to fool your dog. Have fun. Enjoy yourself. Because if either of you aren't enjoying yourself or having fun, it's not going to work. So if you're in a bad mood, your boss just called you, you just got your tax bill, don't train that day. Go have a glass of wine. Say some Chardonnay with a friend. Don't, if you're in a bad mood or not ready for training that day, skip it. Or let's say your dog is not ready for training that day. He's not feeling himself. He's out of sorts. Give them a break. Let me tell you, some of the best dogs I've trained, I'm talking about dogs that save lives, have been done by understanding that the dog was ready to learn the next thing in a positive, upbeat way. Not only was the dog ready to learn, but I was ready to teach. All more next time. 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
5: From ABC News, I'm Mike Dubusky. The debate over the Trump administration's immigration policy has descended on Newark, New Jersey, where police arrested three people after clashing with ICE agents last night. Those individuals were protesting the alleged conditions at Delaney Hall, a migrant detention facility. New Jersey Governor Mikey Sherrill speaking today.
6: We will continue to look for ways to allow people to continue to protest because, make no mistake, I am very concerned about what's going on at Delaney Hall. And this is all taking away from the protesters who have been very, I think, effective at bringing attention to that.
5: The Israeli Defense Forces say a car ramming attack in the West Bank injured three people today. The Israeli army says it dispatched soldiers to the area and one of them shot and killed the assailant. Earlier today, Lebanese officials updated the death toll from the fighting with Israel, now topping 3,400 people. It all comes as a peace agreement to end the fighting between the U.S. and Iran remains elusive.
7: There's still no deal with Iran, despite President Trump saying for weeks now that a deal is close. In a taped interview that aired last night, President Trump said the U.S. is, in his words, close to a very good deal with Iran. He says Iran has agreed not to build a nuclear weapon, but he wants them to agree not to buy one either.
5: Overnight, CENTCOM says it disabled another ship trying to breach the U.S. blockade on its way to an Iranian port. To the Democratic Republic of the Congo now, where a deadly Ebola outbreak is growing. ABC foreign correspondent Marcus Moore.
8: Reported cases of Ebola nearly doubling in just days. The World Health Organization chief traveling to the epicenter of this outbreak to assess the response. We know that more than 240 people are dead, and there are over 1,000 suspected and confirmed infections in the Democratic Republic of the Congo and in neighboring Uganda.
5: Health officials say the risk of this outbreak spreading to the global population remains low. 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
4: A new drug shows some benefits for people diagnosed with one of the deadliest kinds of cancer. ABC's Brian Clark has more.
5: In a trial, patients with metastatic pancreatic cancer who took a new drug almost doubled their survival time. The daily pill, not chemotherapy, blocks a protein that fuels tumor growth. Of 500 patients, those who took the drug lived for a median of 13.2 months compared to 6.7 months for chemotherapy patients. The study was published in the New England Journal of Medicine, presented Sunday at the American Society for Clinical Oncology's meeting. The FDA plans to expedite its review. Brian Clark, ABC News.
4: Meanwhile, a new blood test is showing some promising signs of detecting a person's likelihood of developing cancer. The trial of the screening from a company called Galeri found an increase in cancer detections that were caught in earlier stages. ABC medical contributor Dr. Darian Sutton says more studies are needed.
6: This company is submitting this information to the FDA. If it is approved, we might see an approval as early as 2027, but there's still more evidence that's needed to see if this can be covered by insurance.
4: And in Utah, 20 boats had to be removed from the Great Salt Lake State Park Marina because the water level in that lake has gotten too low. Water officials there say it was a record low year for snowpack, which has contributed to the problem, also citing exacerbating factors like drought and climate change. The last time the lake has been this low was back in 2022. I'm Mike Dubusky, ABC News.
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10: WPBF Channel 25 weather forecast for your Sunday. 70% chance of rain and thunderstorms with a high of 89 and a low of 76. As we kick off your work week Monday, more rain in the forecast. 55% chance of rain with a high of 89 and a low of 75. That's a check of your weather. WPBF Channel 25.
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11: Hello, I'm Kerry Hall, America's Healthcare Advocate Show, now in our 22nd season. So I went in the military when I was 18. I deployed to Vietnam as a military patrol dog handler in 1969. I was stationed to Cam Ranh and TDY to Da Nang from time to time. So that led to me being involved in a thing called the United States Police Canine Association. That led to me becoming a police officer in the Washington, D.C. metros. From there, I moved to California with the thought that I was going to go on LAPD and be the one Adam 12. That didn't quite work out because LAPD had a freezing hire and I wound up on the Orange County Sheriff's Department. So I continued in law enforcement for about another 3 or 4 years. And then I'd had enough. Left California and moved back here to Kansas City Metro. We now live in Overland Park. We sold our business, Benefits by Design, to the good people over at Northwestern Mutual, Philip Sarnecki. So now I own HIA Radio Network and Marketing. That's my company, along with my wife. I do appreciate all of you that listen to this show on the air, as well as on the podcast platform. There are 16 of them, and our YouTube channel, which is also America's Healthcare Advocate.
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11: 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And the numbers just keep getting better. 652,644 of you have downloaded these shows and listened to them. It is remarkable. I thank all of you from the bottom of my heart for the interest in this show and the support you show this show. It's just amazing. I never expected to see this happen like this. That's all due to Dave Thiessen, my producer that does all of the YouTube and the podcast. And Garner Cowdery, who does all of the audio here in our Cumulus studio here in Overland Park, Kansas. But the numbers are a little surprising, even to me. 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Send me the email. I'd be happy to help you with any issue you may have. All right, so this is a show that we've been working on for quite a while. Actually, I spent the last 3 days working on show notes and getting ready to do this show. And this show today is going to be on worldwide healthcare systems. What do they look like? What's it look like in the UK? What's it look like in Canada? What's it look like in France? What does it look like in Germany, Japan, Israel, and the US? What works and what doesn't work? You may be a little surprised by what you learn on this broadcast today. So let me just start by opening up with, you know, people argue government-run healthcare, it's like one model. Well, it's not. The UK is the closest true government-run system we have. Canada is a single-pay system for core services, but care is delivered mostly by private hospitals and physicians that are regulated. Germany and France are universal, but run through regulated insurance carriers. That's the way that it operates. So it's very different system across the world, different systems for different countries. Japan and Israel, we'll talk about those later in the show, in my opinion, have the two best systems in terms of how they work if you have a national healthcare system. So we're going to go through all of the pros, the cons, and we're going to talk about the system here in the U.S., what works and what doesn't work, and why it's failing. Here, you know, we have private insurance, Medicare, Medicaid, and VA, four different ways to purchase health insurance or receive health insurance in this country. None of them are really working all that well. I've talked in great detail about the VA, the shortcomings of the VA. It's better than it used to be. I'm a veteran. I know. Private insurance, there are a lot of variables out there. You've seen carriers like Aetna pull out of the market completely on ACA after they lost $2 billion in a matter of 2 years. In addition to that, Medicare, Medicare Advantage, there are a lot of issues with Medicare Advantage now where carriers are pulling back. Some carriers have completely pulled out of the market. Here in Kansas City, Blue Cross and Blue Shield did just that about 3 years ago because the costs are exceeding what they're able to pay in claims and what's left over in terms of them being able to make any kind of a profit to sustain their business. So mostly what we're seeing is government budgets are controlling the system capacity. They're doing it in tax-funded systems. And when money and capacity is tight, what happens? We have rationing. And you may not call it rationing, but you're going to get in the queue. That means you're going to wait to see whatever it is you need. So let's start with a couple of things. Single payer for physician hospital care plans, but delivery is largely private. This is Canada. That private system covers things like drugs, dental, vision, depending on the province and the employer. Rationing shows up as wait times. Now, I'm going to get into that in some detail as we go further into this broadcast, but let me just give you a snapshot. The average wait time for an MRI or a CAT scan in Canada is 64 to 84 days. Now think about that for a minute, okay? You know, if you let's say you've got a pre-diagnosis for cancer. Let's say you had a PSA done and your PSA is 15 or 16 or over the charts, and there's a strong possibility you may have prostate cancer. Do you want to wait for a CAT scan, a CT scan, or a test to find out whether or not you really have cancer or not? So you're trading one thing to get to another, and that's part of the problem with the system. And so what happens in Canada is they come across the border and go to Detroit or Buffalo, and I'll talk about that a little bit later. But they go into the United States to get their diagnosis so they can go back and get treatment. Now, when you have cancer, you go to the top of the queue. But to get to the point where you're diagnosed and you understand, their system isn't able to accommodate the need that they have. Germany and France, universal coverage, social insurance, regulated payers with strong private owner presence, okay? That works considerably differently. It varies in categories, and the capacity is structured, and it can be difficult for people in some areas to get access. Again, it's a government-controlled system. Here, in the United States, fast access can exist, but that depends on what kind of a plan you're on. So if you're on a narrow network ACA plan and you need to go to an MD Anderson or you need to go to Sloan Kettering or one of the other specialty hospitals, you're outside your network. So now your deductible, your coinsurance are going to be significantly higher because you're outside of your narrow network. If you're not on one of those plans, if you're on a plan like Gig Care, which is across the country, universal rates, you can go to any hospital in the country on the Aetna network or on the Blue Cross and Blue Shield network out of Nebraska. But those are different kinds of plans, so you have to understand what you're on. Medicare Advantage, the same way, very narrow network on county-by-county basis. If you get out of that slot, then you're going to have a difficult time getting care, and it may be not covered at all. It just depends. Medicare supplements, you can go anywhere you want to go. So it's really a mix of all these different kinds of systems, and none of them is perfect, and none of them work exactly like you would like to think they do. UK obviously is the mostly tax funded system, and that system has got significant problems, as we'll talk about as we keep going. So at the end of the day, as I said, there's no such thing as a healthcare system without rationing. It just comes in different forms. The UK rations more by budgets and queues. The US rations by price and paperwork. Germany and France are universal, but they're not, but the government owns all medicine and they're regulated insurance systems with private delivery. So everybody seems to have a different model. We'll talk about Israel and Japan later in the show because I think those systems are the closest thing to anything that really works nationally, and there are a lot of reasons for that, but we'll talk about that later. But every one of these systems, including the U.S., rations in some form, and that's the message that I'm leading off with today. There is no perfect system right now. What needs to happen? That's a good question. And we're going to explore that as we move forward with this broadcast. You're listening to America's Healthcare Advocate, broadcasting here on the HIA Radio Network, coast to coast across the USA. We'll be right back after the break.

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0: Just across the USA. Hey, if you're watching us on YouTube right now and you see two little heads here in the studio with me, those are my granddaughters. And my first granddaughter, say hello, is... That's Clara, and the second granddaughter sitting here is?
4: Evelyn.
0: So Clara and Evelyn are here in the studio with me. They're visiting from Washington. Happy to have them in studio as they're seeing how we do this show. And those are the two guests that you'll see if you're watching us here on YouTube. So let's get down and deal with some very simple issues. How hard is it to get an MRI? What are wait times really need and what are the cues? So the MRI access is a perfect example of the trade-off. And I'm using that one specific issue, and you can use that for any number of things when we're talking about these healthcare systems, both in the U.S., U.K., Canada, go down the list, okay? We're going to get into some of that. So people want free point of care, but scans, radiologists, and slots are finite. Means there's only so many machines and there are only so many people to do these tests. So systems are built with authorization rules. That includes here in this country. You can't just walk in typically and get an MRI or a CAT scan unless you're cash pay and you choose to do that. Then you can walk in and do that. But otherwise, if you're using an insurance carrier, you have to get authorization. They have to give you permission. I'll give you an example. I had to have a CAT scan, reference some lung issues. What happened was CMS refused to let me get that CAT scan. It related to Agent Orange and some other things. Luckily, I had a doctor who knew a workaround. We got the CAT scan done, okay? And there were a couple of small issues, but nothing significant. The point is that the system, which CMS controls for seniors, those of us that are chronologically challenged on Medicare, wasn't going to allow me to go make an appointment and get this done, even though my doctor, my respiratory doctor, felt that it was important for me to get this done. They weren't going to allow me to do it because it didn't meet their protocol. So that's rationing by a different form. If you look at the UK, diagnostic reporting and median wait time, key diagnostic across the UK, typically you're looking at 3 to 4 weeks at least, okay, to get in to get a diagnosis. Some patients will wait past this quote-unquote milestone. Typically, that can get significantly longer. If it's urgent, the national healthcare system in the UK can move. If it's not urgent, you could be living in the backlog, okay? So what that means is that you go on a list, and when they get around to it, you go in. Now, you know, think about the person that thinks, we'll go back to, you know, they may have a cancerous issue or they have some other issue they're very concerned about, and they know and their doctor knows they need to get that CT scan or MRI, but it's not, it hasn't been diagnosed yet as cancer or whatever the case may be. There's a suspicion. Well, in this country, you're probably going to get access a lot quicker, but there in the UK, you're going to go in the queue. In Canada, this is really interesting. Canada's typical wait time, and what does that look like? So in Canada, here's what happens. 66 to 84 days to get an MRI or a CAT scan. So what do people do? They come by ferry or car to Buffalo, New York, or Detroit, Michigan, and they get their CT scan or their MRI, and they go back. Now, if they find a precancerous condition, they move to the front of the line in Canada to get treatment. But think about this, okay? You suspect or there's markers that say you may have an issue and you're going to be told to wait 64 to 84 days before you can get a definitive MRI or CAT scan? I don't think so. And I'll give you an example. A good friend of mine was very concerned. He had a constant cough, couldn't get rid of it, this going on for over a year, and decided he had some medical background as a hospital administrator that he needed to get a CT scan. And he had a very difficult time getting done. So he just did cash pay and got it done. Turned out he had cancer in the lower left lung, right? And immediately he got into a really good cancer hospital. They did a series of tests on him and then wound up doing surgery and they caught the cancer early. Here's the part that's interesting. They told him if he hadn't done that in the manner he had done it in, that he would have been dead in 5 years. So go back to that 66 to 84 days. That's definitely a problem. In the United States, you can have fast access, but restrictions and prior authorizations occur, which is what I just talked about earlier. And that's definitely a problem. Every system rations. The only question is queues, prices, rules, and geography. What do I mean by geography? Well, in Canada, if you're out in a province like Alberta or one of the other provinces and you're out in a rural area, your chances of getting that MRI or that CAT scan just drop significantly. Okay, if you're in Montreal or Toronto or, you know, British Columbia, that's a whole different thing. But if you're out in the rural community, it's a different issue. And the same thing applies here in the United States. Those narrow networks, they don't allow a lot of people in rural communities to get those kinds of diagnosis and treatments that they need to get. So on a timely manner. So that's an issue. It's a significant issue that unfortunately we have to deal with. But again, the takeaway from this is that there's no such thing as a healthcare system
4: without rationing. Rationing is just different forms. The UK rations more by budget and queues. The U.S. rations by price, paperwork. Germany and France, as I said, government-run systems. Medicine is all owned by the government, but they're regulated with private insurance, and that's basically how it works. So some other examples, when you look at things like the Da Vinci robot, I did a little research on this. We have 4,100 Da Vinci robots in this country. That's the robot that allows a doctor to sit outside of a surgical facility and actually do surgery on you using this robot. The infection rates are significantly lower. The readmission rates are very much lower. It's a far better process than manually doing surgery with scalpels, etc. We have 4,100 of those machines. Guess how many they have in the UK? 212. So when you talk about waiting, you're waiting a long time in the UK if you want to have that surgery done on a Da Vinci robot, okay, which is significantly different, obviously, than having your chest opened up and doing a full-blown cancer surgery on your lungs, whatever the case may be. So there is a difference. Remember what I said. You know, there in England, in the UK, it's controlled by money and budgets, and they never seem to have enough money, and they're constantly adding money to the system, but the system's not necessarily improving. Canada, I just told you what happens there, okay? You're 64 to 88 days, you're waiting, and then we'll see where it goes. The one that's really interesting is Japan. Japan has the highest number of MRIs and CAT scans in the world, and they have the highest number of performed, and they have the highest number of machines in the world. So access in Japan is instantaneous because they have the largest number of MRI, CT scans, and technicians to do the actual work. So there are various systems. We'll talk about the Japanese system and some of the other systems later on in the broadcast. We'll be right back after the break. 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You can sign up today at GigCare. We'll be right back after the break. Stay tuned.

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8: 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As we kick off your work week Monday, more rain in the forecast, 55% chance of rain with a high of 89 and a low of 75. That's a check of your weather. WPBF Channel 25.
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0: 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What works? What doesn't work? How do we compare to Canada, the UK, Japan, Germany? And what systems really work well? Maybe Israel and Japan? We'll talk about all that and more today on America's Healthcare Advocate.

0: Welcome back. You're listening to America's Healthcare Advocate Show, broadcasting coast to coast across the USA. In studio with me today, my two granddaughters. Clara, how old are you?
1: Five.
0: And where do you go to school?
1: St. Public School.
0: St. Joseph's School. Okay, and Evelyn, where do you go to school and how old are you?
2: I'm 8 years old and I go to St. Joseph Catholic
0: School. So you both go to St. Joseph Catholic School and they're here in studio with me today. All right, so we're going to talk about surgery schedules, and we're going to talk about, as an example, how do you prioritize stage four lung cancer? Not stage one, stage two, stage four. So this is where rhetoric collides with reality. Elective surgery and cancer care are treated differently in every system because the systems must decide who gets the next slot. What's the priority? UK cancer standards. This is interesting. In the UK, the standard is to get these people that have a stage four cancer 85% of the time scheduled for surgery immediately, as quickly as they can get them in. 85%? What happens to the other 15%? Oh, it gets better. The reality is that they actually get about 70% of the people in, and 30% of the people miss the mark completely. Now, you think about that, okay? If you're in the UK and you've been diagnosed, let's not even do stage four. Let's just do stage two, three. And you've got stage two or three cancer in your lung, and you're one of the 30% that get missed, that don't get in the door to get what they need done in a timely manner. What does that mean? Well, what it means is that the people that are being skipped over, okay, they're urgent. They're not getting the standard of care they should get, and it's a human delay, okay? When you look at the statistics, the reality is that it's a real human delay, and that affects people's ability to survive the cancer and to come out of that cancer diagnosis or that surgery and maybe be able to continue their life. Canada, surgery waits are a feature, not a bug, okay? CHC tracks priority procedures and notes persistent longer waits. Canada generally covers medical necessary hospital physician care, but scheduling can take time depending on the provenance, specialty, and urgency. Remember what I said about the provenance now. Now you're talking about Alberta, some of these other provinces that are not, you know, Toronto, Montreal, you know, British Columbia, etc. These people have even longer wait times, okay? So that's really kind of interesting. OCD, the Canadian policy, publishes a cross-country waiting time comparison, but in reality, it doesn't mean much because it's certainly not instant. We're talking about stage four cancer now, all right? And they get to you basically when they get to you. You're in the queue. If you're in one of the metropolitan areas, it's probably going to be a little less waiting time, obviously, than what it's going to be if you're in one of the rural communities. The United States, this is interesting. So our system can be really fast, and you can have great access. Like my friend who had cancer had access, was able to get the surgery done in 2 weeks after he got his initial diagnosis. So it can make a huge difference. But the problem is, in small markets and rural markets, the same issue they deal with in Canada. There may not be a surgical center that you can get into if you're in a rural area. You're in rural Iowa, rural Missouri, rural Kansas, rural Nebraska. You may not have that. You're in Cameron, Missouri, or you're in Grand Rapids, Iowa, or, you know, wherever you may be. If you're in a rural community, if you're in Scott City, Kansas, you're probably not going to have access to the same kind of care you're going to have here in the Kansas City Overland Park Metro, where you've got access to KU Medical Center, you know, a host of other hospitals, et cetera. There is a difference, okay? And that's an issue for people as they're waiting to get care. Universal system rationing tends to show up in the calendar. That's what we're talking about here. The wait times. Again, I go back to, if you're the person that's waiting and you know you've got a cancer issue, you're probably not going to be too happy about how that system fails you. And specifically, when you look at systems like Canada and the UK, specifically the UK as an example, where 30% of the people don't make the cut. In other words, they don't get into the queue fast enough to get the surgical procedure done that they need to get done. And that becomes a huge problem. It also becomes a survivability problem when you're talking about these kinds of cancers and how quickly they get treated. So basically, when you look at these systems, none of them are perfect, not even ours. Now, Would I trade hours for what's going on in the UK or Canada? No, I would not, okay? And I speak from experience in terms of being able to get care when I need care. You have to be savvy enough to learn how to negotiate the system, whether it's have a provider that's willing to step outside the box and get you authorization if you're a seasoned citizen and CMS is dictating the protocol. If you need a hip replacement in this country and you go in for an initial diagnosis, the first thing CMS is going to make your doctor do is put you in a physical therapy program. Now, think about that for a minute. I had a very good friend of mine who just had this done not long ago. He waited 6 months because he had to go through the CMS guidelines and do physical therapy, which did him absolutely no good while he lived in pain and tried to deal with the issue. Eventually, you know, once he got through it and they showed that it didn't work and the physical therapy made no difference, he was able to move in and get the surgery done within 2 weeks. But again, it's a different kind of rationing, okay? We've essentially got a government-run healthcare system in this country right now. Whether you're talking about Medicare, you're talking about the VA, who's notorious for making people wait, okay? Or you're talking about the ACA plans, where they have a series of guidelines. You have to get every one of these carriers, United Healthcare, Blue Cross, Aetna, Cigna, go down the list. They all have pre-certifications, pre-authorization. Before you get into a surgical center, you're going to have to get pre-certed or get a pre-authorization. That's the way it works in this country. Is it rationing? Not really, but do you have to jump through the hoops? Absolutely. Do you need to be savvy enough to know how to do it? Yes, you do. Okay. When my wife was diagnosed with heart failure, we went through 3 different doctors and wound up with a wonderful specialist in St. Louis, Dr. Alvarez, who was part of Washington U, and was able to get her in, and we were immediately able to get a diagnosis made sense, get on a treatment plan, and get her on the right track, and then come back up to Kansas City and make it work. But I knew how to negotiate the system. The average person probably doesn't know that kind of thing. And, you know, so we go back to this. When I hear people talk about Medicare for all, think about what that means, okay? And look at the models in Canada and look at the models in the UK and what they're like and how they work. And would you rather be able to gain access and on the system and try to make it work for you here where you can have access? You can do cash pay and go get an MRI done. You know, the Gig Care program has a voucher program where you can take a voucher, walk in and get an MRI or a CAT scan and not pay anything for the MRI or the CAT scan because you've got a voucher. So it's a different system. There is, but you do have to understand how to work the system. With a universal system like UK or Canada, you don't have those options. We'll go back to the UK. 85% is the target, which I find somewhat amusing, to get people in a timely manner. In reality, they're only getting 70% of the people. And so 30% of the people with a critical condition like stage 4 lung cancer are pushed to side. What do you think happens with them? They probably die, okay? Because they're not going to get the care they need in time. So whatever that, you know, obviously stage 4 lung cancer, you've seen what happened with Rush Limbaugh. You've seen what happened with other people. Toby Keith, you know, go down the line. He had stomach cancer. It's the same thing. If you're able to get the care, you can extend your life. Okay, maybe it's 5 years, 10 years, maybe you can get a cure. Contrast that with Canada, the UK, some of these other systems. It's not the same thing. You don't have the option to go outside the system and try to solve your own problem. You're in the system, you're going to stay in the system. And that's the way that it works. So it's a very different kind of program. And when you talk about Medicare for all, which a lot of people like to talk about, understand what that comes with. And the examples that I'm giving here of UK, Canada, even Germany and France, it's the same thing. They control access. So if you control access, what do? You control cost. We control access here through insurance carriers who make you get pre-certs and you have to go through the hoops to get in. And then we control access through things like CMS, the Center for Medicaid and Medicare Services, where you have to meet their protocol in order to get the treatment. So, yes, there's rationing here, but it's very different than the rationing we see in some of the other systems. So when you think about whether you want, or you know, you think that Medicare for all is the answer, Think about what comes with that. You might be surprised. It may not be what you think it is. We'll be right back after the break. 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Don't go anywhere. We've got more.

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0: 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We'll talk about all that and more today on America's Healthcare Advocate. 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If you've got a question, I'm happy to answer it. And all these shows are put up on that podcast platform, 16 of those podcast platforms, and our YouTube channel. Dave Thiessen does all that work for us. Garner does all the work behind the cameras here on the microphones and keeping all this working here at our Cumulus studio. And Dave does all the filming and all the rest of it. So we got a great team. We're obviously seeing great results. 653,000 people download this show. It is somewhat remarkable. And I, again, thank all of you in the audience. All right. So let's talk about systems that actually do work. Okay. Systems that could be a template. Now, there are some reasons why they work really well that have to do with the size of the countries. All right. And the fact that they have a homogeneous society for the most part. That has a lot to do with it, but it's still worth examining and it's worth looking at the structure. So basically, we'll start with Israel. Israel is regulated competition. It's a small country, has very strong primary care backbone. So why is that important? Well, if you have a really strong primary care system, that means you're catching a lot of these issues before they become significant. You're diagnosing type 2 diabetes. You're diagnosing precancerous situations. You're diagnosing issues that people have before they become critical issues. So Israel's got a model that does that and does it really well. Israel's model is universal coverage through competing healthcare funds, HMOs. They use HMOs under heavy regulation, often praised for outcomes and integration, but has known pressure points, including MRI access and constraints, waiting times, reoccurring issues. So it's not perfect, but it's their system works really well, and they're not afraid to do things that we in this country don't do. And I'm going to give an example. So there's a study that Israel did on the use of marijuana and how it affects people with epilepsy. And basically it showed that if marijuana was used in a medication form, not talking about sitting out and smoking a joint, okay, I'm talking about a gummy or a pill or whatever the case may be, that it dropped the epilepsy episode rates dramatically. In fact, eliminated them in a lot of cases, especially for children. So now that whole study was done in Israel, and they treat epilepsy. They're very different than we do here. Well, actually, a number of years ago in St. Francis Hospital in Cape Girardeau, Missouri, I did a show with two doctors who used that method. It's medically approved to do a method very similar to that, and it has helped these young people with their epilepsy significantly. But in Israel, they think outside the box. It's something we don't do here with all of our regulatory issues. The Food and Drug Administration, go down the list, okay? We administer and bureaucracy, all of these things. The states do the same thing. There's a lot of redundancy in all of this, including for hospitals, doctors. And then, of course, you know, we have the legal community where there are lawsuits, you know, against hospitals and doctors all the time, and those kinds of issues impact care and how it all works. So the Israeli system works really well for Israelis. Okay, now you remember you're looking at a country the size of the state of Rhode Island. Okay, so it's not all that big. Okay, but nonetheless, what they do works, and it's a really good system for them, and they have superior care. All right, and being small helps. Standardizing helps, and the way they manage the system works really well for the citizens of Israel. Well, let's shift gears and talk about Japan. Remember, I told you that Japan has the largest number of MRI CAT scans being done in the world. They have an aging population, so that's definitely an issue for them. But they're, again, you've got a homogeneous, very tight community of Japanese. If you've ever been there, they do things very differently than we do here. They don't have the crime issues we have here. They don't have, because they have a very different kind of society in the way their discipline, the way they treat things is just very different there. They're very tight
8: national pricing, very high utilization. They have a rapidly aging population, and the demographics and pricing structure, they clearly matter. Okay. And that's one reason why I think this works really well. So, you know, you look at those two systems, say, could we import those systems here? Probably learn some things from them, but remember the size of those countries versus the size of this country with 380 million people in. It's a little different deal. Okay. You know, you can get universal coverage with lower spending than the U.S., but you will somehow have to manage the demand. And then here's the other problem. The U.S. spends dramatically more per person than its peers, yet struggles with access and timeliness, which tells you spending isn't the only variable. You can spend as much money as you want and still

access to health care. Well, how well has that worked? Does this, from an access standpoint, access continues to be narrowed because the carriers, I said in the very beginning of the show, are not able to make enough money to sustain what they're doing. And there's a formula they have to follow. 80% of everything they take in has to be spent on claims. It, you know, if they do better than that, whatever the case, they have to refund that money back to the policyholders. So is that system working? No, it's crashing and burning. You look at the increases we had across the country this year. They were horrific in a lot of places. 37% in Florida, 27% in Texas, 23% in Nebraska. Go down the list. It wasn't good. And it's a significant issue, and it's not being resolved. So I guess you could say the purpose of this show today was, as I like to say, separate fact from fiction on the subject of health care. Basically, what I'm saying is there is no perfect system. We need to understand that, and we need to learn from the systems that we have across the world that are working. Maybe the Japanese and maybe the Israelis have something they can teach us if we're smart enough to listen, okay? But definitely we're not going to want to model ourselves after the UK, Canada, and some of the other systems. So I hope this gave you some interesting information today. And now I leave you with this thought from Albert Einstein. The one who follows the crowd will usually get no further than the crowd. The one who walks alone is likely to find himself in places no one has ever been. Remember, friends, it's a funny thing about life. If you refuse to accept anything but the very best, you most often get it. Thank you for listening to America's Healthcare Advocate Show, broadcasting coast to coast across the USA. Goodbye, America.

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5: 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Students and young adults meet and interview well-respected CEOs to learn their secrets for success and develop their own clear sense of their natural strengths and how to capitalize on their natural talents. Because these high school students and young adults actually get to ask the questions they want to ask of our CEOs. This is your host, Herb Cohen. And today we're going to have a chance to get to know both Crystal McNeil, CEO of Ascentus Practice Management, and Dave DeLisa, chairman of the board of Pannoni, with our students, including Asmaro, Nathaniel, Safwan, Khalil, and Jill up front. Let's get to know Crystal McNeil, CEO of Ascentus Practice Management. Crystal, what is Ascentus Practice Management? What are you guys doing?
6: Ascentus Practice Management is an 80-employee company that handles all of the revenue cycle for the Virtua Health providers.
5: So you're helping the virtual health system and the physicians collect money. Where are you from? How many brothers and sisters, and where are you in the pecking order?
6: I'm from Washington Township in a small little area called Mango Court is where I grew up.
5: And for the people in Arizona, that's basically southern New Jersey. And you mentioned you were the oldest of three. And 8 to 14, you mentioned that when you were a kid, you were babysitting. What did you do different than all the other babysitters?
6: I made sure the kids had fun when I was babysitting and played with them and made them want me to come back and babysit. And then I was always on time and consistent. So the parents wanted me to come back.
5: So at the age of 9 and a half, you realized you had two sets of customers. You had the kids that you wanted to make sure that they wanted you to come back, and you had to pay attention to them and work with them, and also the parents. So the fact that you realized that you had two sets of customers at the age of 9 and a half babysitting, what's that have to do with your being the CEO of this organization called Ascentus Practice Management?
6: I think it's because I spent my entire career just assuming everyone was a customer and making sure that everyone was satisfied and happy with what I was doing. So whether it be my employees themselves or the people above me that I had to report to, everyone's a customer.
5: Gotcha. All right. Asmaro, give me a hand getting to know Crystal, please.
7: Crystal, you mentioned in your website about first touch point and speed of payment and how that benefits clients. Can you just elaborate on what that really means?
6: And all those things are real measurable KPIs, which is a key performance indicator for people that hire billing companies. So the faster the money comes in, you know that billing company is doing a good job. And so those are the things that we focused on in order to measure our success. And that's what other clients are looking for to measure our success.
5: So you have competitors, and you have to be better than the competitors. Otherwise, your clients aren't going to hire you. So you really enjoy competition, it sounds like. And Nathaniel, how about giving me a hand?
8: Thank you. Your company deals with such a specialized field in a finance sector.
6: Yeah.
8: How did you allure customers in? How did you?
5: Yeah, how did you get your first customer?
6: This deal is interesting because this deal came with customers. They recruited me from an organization out in New York City to come and run it. And in order to do that, I became a business partner and CEO of the company. So it kind of made it easy, but they knew my work. So it spoke for itself. And the customers,
9: so they asked you to start this business. They helped you get involved with starting the business because they knew, just like the kids and the parents, that you really take care of your customers. About that. Safwan.
10: The burning question in society, you know, AI is starting to take over a lot of things, especially the Epic system, and insurance companies are now not relying on people like you. How do you plan on adjusting on that to keep yourself relevant?
6: Yeah, I mean, I keep saying AI is coming whether we like it or not, so we have to evolve to match that. The payers have AI. The billing companies need AI. Healthcare has always been a little behind in the technology, so we're doing a lot of work to catch up. Epic's one of the best premier systems out there, but even still, they have room for improvement on the AI world.
9: Mm-hmm. Khalil.
8: To touch up on what Safwan asked, I'm curious, what does that look like for you? What would you change, or what would you put AI into your programs for?
6: I love using, and we're working towards it now. We just did a pilot a month ago to use AI for small, menial tasks to get those out of the way so that I can use my staff to do the more complicated things, do the things that people don't want to do. That's the main goal. I don't think it's going to completely eliminate jobs, at least not now. That'll be years and years ahead, but at least eliminate the small jobs that really don't bring us in money.
9: Mm-hmm. Jill.
11: You mentioned earlier you have a competitive nature. How does that help you run your company?
6: I mean, luckily what I do is all based on numbers and, again, key performance indicators. And I say luckily because I am competitive naturally. I'm just, you know, this is an area that I happen to be good at. So obviously if you find something that you're good at, you're going to wind up loving it because of that. And I am extremely competitive about that.
9: Gotcha. Asmaro, how about your next question? What's your next question for Crystal?
7: For a young person who's interested in what you're doing, and if they were looking to get into to be hired, what would you be looking for in terms of preparation from that person, that young person?
6: Well, I almost thought you were calling me a young person, so I appreciate that. But, you know, I just honestly, I look for people that just come in. I don't even care about the experience, but they have energy to them. They want to be people pleasers and be customer oriented because that's the business that we're in. And then we'll train them. We can train the technical side of it, but you come in and you want to learn. There's so much room in this field. It's not the sexy job of finance in a bank, but it's definitely a needed job. It's an important job.
9: Mm-hmm. Nathaniel?
8: As you're talking about take people in, let me throw a curveball here. Would you rather have someone that's early but not consistent, or someone that's late but is consistent in their work?
6: That's a good question. I mean, I grew up with a dad that was like not military, but almost like that. And being on time is really, really important. But consistency is important too. So I'd probably take the early person and teach them to be consistent. I think that's easier because I think the person showing up on time cares more, my opinion.
9: Safwan.
10: Yeah, so you spent 25 years, you know, climbing a ladder at Mount Sinai, which is a hospital. What did your perspective of success change from then and to now owning something so big?
6: That's a great question. And, you know, I am so glad that I made this jump, and it was a little bit of a leap of faith, because you see climbing that ladder sometimes, you're not in control of your destiny. You know, a big organization's in control of your destiny. And I see so many people in my age group now getting pushed out, regardless of how good they did, how loyal they were, et cetera. And I can't be pushed out, right? You have to either, you know, come and talk to me about it. You know, in a transition plan, there's nothing that can be done without my impact or my say.
9: That sounds to me like Crystal traded. She doesn't have to deal with any politics anymore. On the other hand, she's got to make sure every day she's earning, she's able to keep the company alive with her competitive spirit. Khalil, how about you?
8: What are your relations with your partners? Like, how do you reach out with some? How do you guys, like, ever come to collab and all that stuff?
6: Yeah, so it's interesting. So I have two partners that are basically silent partners, one of which used to play for the Flyers and is a Stanley Cup winner, Don Selesky. So he's, you know, older in age now, but a great partner if I need him. And then my business partner that I work really closely with is Virtua. And we meet on a regular basis. I'm always involved in a lot of things that they're doing. So we have a great relationship, and they know they can come to me with questions and I can go to them with questions. Mm-hmm. And they're on my board.
9: Mm-hmm. Jill?
11: You mentioned earlier that you were a competitive swimmer. What characteristics do you bring from that experience into your company now?
6: That's a great question. Swimming is, if anyone knows anything about swimming, is a very individualized sport. I like to talk, but you can't talk when you're swimming. So that's my way of meditating when you're swimming. I still swim today because it helps my brain kind of stop. It helps. I think anytime you're doing any sport, it really helps you in the world as you get out of that because of the work ethic behind it, you know.
9: Crystal, you're enjoying a lot of financial success. Why don't you just retire?
6: I know, because I still really love what I'm doing. And now I want to bring the next phase, these young people, right? And bring them into the world of healthcare, because I'm still excited about healthcare. And again, I keep saying it's not the sexy bank job in finance, but there's so much room for improvement and so much to do here. And so I'm not quite ready to retire, but I'm hoping that when I am, I'll be able to hand this baton off to somebody that will keep it going.
9: That sounds like you really enjoy your job. What's the website address for this organization, though, is known as Ascentis Practice Management?
6: It's www.ascentis, that's ACENTUS.org.
9: 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We'll be back in a moment right after this quick break. 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
9: How have you changed since middle school?
12: I really didn't listen to people. I was kind of stubborn. I paid attention to more people than schoolwork. Even though I was very intelligent, it led to me not actually graduating on time. So since then, I've been trying to graduate. I've talked to people way more. I communicate better.
13: It's good that you see yourself talking more and more to people. That's great. And one of the things is you got to put the work in, right, to advance in whatever it is you're trying to do. So it sounds to me like you're learning as you go, which is always good. As I said, be a lifelong learner. But I always remember my father told me, he said, listen, if you work hard, people notice.
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15: 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Visa's Mark Nelson, head of consumer payment products, says Visa recently announced 7 new and exciting technologies. Mark shared a couple with me here.
16: But we've introduced a flexible credential whereby a single card can be what you want it to be depending on the transaction type. 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So if they want to share data with a third party, they can enable a better shopping experience all through AI. And it's a way in which the consumers can have a little bit more control over who they share their data with.
15: More info is at visa.com. That's simply visa.com.
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17: $2.8 million to study fighting hamsters, $11 million on cat constipation, $2.4 million to see if monkeys gamble. This is how Washington spends your tax dollars, funding absurd studies through U.S. universities. Campus reform is exposing this waste, calling out taxpayer-funded grants that embarrass our institutions. Research dollars should support real progress. 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

0: We're back. You're listening to realworldleaders.org, where our students, young adult co-hosts, get to ask their CEOs the questions they want to ask. And I was wondering, Nathaniel, was this a waste of your time talking with Crystal McNeil, or did you get anything out of this conversation, Nathaniel?
1: I'm sorry. This was not a waste of my time. Even though I am not very interested to entrepreneurship, but I do think of starting a business from time to time involving technology. And starting your own business, you got to learn to do everything from scratch. You got to learn to do this, that. And hearing the story about how she started from nothing to all the way to a CEO, and she's also a Philadelphia native, that gives me a lot of hope. If I ever start a company, I'll be successful like her.
0: Nathaniel, is there anything you like about Crystal? Would you like to? Was she the kind of person you'd like to work for?
1: Yes, I'm very interested. Yes, well, two things. I love to work for her. She gives to non-for-profit work. She went to Drexel. She's very creditable. And the second thing, she somehow pulled off a miracle of leaving no drops of cash between transfers, which in that field is. That's amazing.
0: Nathaniel, how have you changed since middle school, Nathaniel?
1: I have changed a lot. It's like, I would say flip the page, but at this point you grab the whole entire genre.
0: Nathaniel, what do you like doing in your spare time?
1: I like swimming, taking apart electronics, I'm gaming. Currently I'm playing a tournament.
0: What do you mean you like taking apart electronics? What are you talking about?
1: For example, headphones like these.
0: Yeah.
1: Like JBLs. I sometimes like taking them apart, looking at electronics, see how they work, what makes it click, what turns it on.
0: So you have an interest in engineering, in the fundamental field of engineering, huh?
1: Yes.
0: Hey, Crystal, you and I have friends that are, we're a little bit older than Nathaniel. Do you think there's a future considering that Nathaniel likes taking things apart and figuring out how they work?
2: Absolutely. I think that's awesome. I like he mentioned I'm not entrepreneurial, but I mean, that's pretty entrepreneurial to be taking apart something like that and putting it back together. I'm very impressed.
0: That's right. Nathaniel, what we're trying to do, Nathaniel, is give you a sense of some of the God-given natural gifts you've got and how they might fit into a wide variety of businesses. Crystal, somebody with that personality trait, where do they fit into your organization?
2: I mean, just having that skill of fixing things, taking apart, fixing it, that's all I do. I'm not entrepreneurial, I never thought. I liked fixing things. I'm a people pleaser. So this is an organization that has both of those things.
0: Safwan, how about you? Was this a waste of time, or did you get anything out of the conversation with Crystal?
3: Nothing's ever a waste of time in life. You know, your memories create the person you are. You know, you lose a little bit of your memory, you're not the same person you are. So, no, absolutely not. It's never a waste of time to do anything like this.
0: What'd you get from Crystal that you think might be of any value to you?
3: You know, she said that her siblings would surpass her in swimming and sports, but she knew she could surpass with her brain. And I also kind of relate with that. You know, I tried playing sports and I was never good at it or anything. I said, how can I think beyond what I'm looking in front, you know, what's in front of me? And I started to kind of dissect what I could do mentally to find outlets that other people couldn't, because they're so stuck up with social constructs and what they expect from other people.
0: Crystal, it's all yours. Please give me a hand.
2: I love that. I mean, so you're not maybe athletically inclined, but you found a skill set that where you are inclined to be good at. Where do you see yourself? You kind of mentioned you've got a game plan. So where do you see yourself in 5-10 years?
3: Financially stable, but in a couple of years, hopefully, you know, I love to do law related things. I love to work with law because I just like how constructed it is and how in order it is. Nothing's all over the place. It's kind of structured already, and you kind of follow that path to understand what's going on. And I think it's the best way to think is a structured way of thinking. And so, yeah, I kind of hopes to be an attorney or something along those lines to understand.
0: Crystal, considering Safwan's personality traits, where would he fit into your organization, or where would you use somebody like Safwan?
2: Well, if he's planning on going to law school, There's plenty of, we've always rely on lawyers for all different things, depending on what he winds up going into. But, you know, we have lawyers that review our contracts. We have, you know, lawyers that review cases for us, especially in the medical field where there could be potentially malpractice cases. So there's a lot of legal stuff that goes on in this world, and it fascinates me. But I definitely like to find people like Stefan that likes the organization and the paper and the reading, because there's a lot of that, a lot of reading.
0: Mm-hmm. Khalil, how about you? Was this a waste of time, or did you get anything out of the conversation with Crystal?
1: No, absolutely wasn't a waste of time. I am someone who likes to like experience a little bit of everything. And so I don't think I've truly like, seen a story or heard a story from like a CEO herself, about entrepreneurship and how she came to be.
0: So you like hanging out with people. You just like people, period, huh?
1: Yeah, you could totally say that.
0: Uh-huh. So, you got a lot of friends?
1: Could totally say that, yeah.
0: Uh-huh. And you like hanging out with your friends.
1: Mm-hmm. Uh-huh.
0: Hey, Crystal, where could somebody who is as friendly as Khalil and likes hanging out with people, where would they fit into your organization?
2: I mean, in any organization, that's a good thing, right? And sales, I see Khalil possibly in sales. You know, being, I have a client service executive that keeps our clients happy and goes and meets with them and goes over monthly reports. And how could you be mean to someone like Khalil? He could talk his, I think, work his way out of anything. So that's awesome.
0: Khalil, I think what Crystal's telling you is that your ability to, because you like people and because you're so likable, that sales or client services, customer service is a natural for you. How does that feel to you, Khalil?
1: I'm going to be completely honest. I was never too interested in customer service. Like, yeah, quote unquote, I may like people like that, but sometimes it just gets to a point for me where, but yeah, and my main thing is really just entertainment district, music, arts, all that stuff. That is my main thing. I love putting what's in my mind on paper and showing it to people.
0: What do you mean putting stuff from your mind on the paper? Tell me more about that. Give me an exact practical example of how you do that.
1: Okay, so I am primarily an instrumentalist, and if I hear, like, you know, if I'm just imagining like something that I think sounds great, I'm going to try to put it into person and then see what I can do with that and build off of it.
0: Mm-hmm. Hey, Crystal, do you have people in your organization that are musicians that also work with you?
2: I actually do. Yeah, I had someone that played guitar, and he traveled to different bars and played the guitar, but he still worked for me because, you know, he needed a day job to pay his bills. And at night, he did what he loved. And it's interesting because my son started playing guitar, and the same thing. He works during the day. He doesn't work for me, but he needed something to release that, you know, artistic energy. So he dabbles with the guitar at night. So,
0: mm-hmm.
2: Sure.
0: Mm-hmm. As Mauro, what's your role at this organization known as Franklin Learning Center? What are you supposed to be doing there?
4: I am a school counselor, is what I'm supposed to be doing here.
0: A school counselor. And so the stuff that we're doing here on Real World Leaders, do you think this is valuable for your students in the school, or is this a waste of time, or what are you thinking there?
4: I think this is hugely valuable. I like specifically what Crystal said in terms of this may not be, you know, a glamorous career, but I think that it speaks to the different, like you mentioned earlier, different skills and characteristics that students have, and being exposed to something along these lines will let them know that there are things that I can do with this God-given skills that I already have. And then two, I remember when I was younger, someone said, there's nothing wrong with doing what you love on the weekends. So you have something that pays the bills, helps you earn, but you can still do what you love on the weekends as well.
0: Crystal, what kind of money can people earn working for you? And is there any, do you fire people all the time, or do they have long-term careers with you?
2: You know, we do sometimes see a high turnover rate depending on the season. It's just really hard to recruit. We pay pretty well, and we also offer bonus. So every 6 months we pay a bonus based on productivity and quality. So there's lots of opportunities. You know, we just need our staff to meet us halfway. And some people just mm-hmm. come and don't
0: gotcha.
2: Feel right.
0: Yeah. So we've been speaking with Crystal McNeil, Ascentis Practice Management, with our students from Franklin Learning Center here on Real World Leaders. 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Stick around. We'll be back in a moment. Right after this quick break, don't go anywhere.
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8: ABC News, I'm Mike Dubosky. State police in New Jersey last night arrested three people outside Delaney Hall, the migrant detention facility that's been at the center of violent clashes with ICE officials. Detainees there describe inhumane conditions and insufficient medical care. New Jersey Governor Mikey Sherrill.
9: Having worked with New Jersey State Police and local law enforcement, I know how well trained they are, the best in the nation. I trust them to follow our Constitution. I knew it would be better to have them handle the situation rather than ICE.
8: The Department of Homeland Security says family visitation hours resume today at Delaney Hall, and ICE has denied that detainees there are conducting a hunger strike. As tensions continue to flare in the Middle East, there's still no word on a potential short-term peace deal between the U.S. and Iran, and WHO officials overseeing the opening of a new Ebola treatment facility in the Democratic Republic of the Congo today. This is ABC News.
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14: WPBF Channel 25 weather forecast for your Sunday. 70% chance of rain and thunderstorms with a high of 89 and a low of 76. As we kick off your work week Monday, more rain in the forecast. 55% chance of rain with a high of 89 and a low of 75. That's a check of your weather. WPBF Channel 25.

0: We're back. 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Let's get to know Dave DeLisa, who's chairman of the board of Pannoni. Dave, what is Pannoni? What are you guys doing?
1: Thank you, Herb. 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We are an employee-owned company, and we provide professional services, civil engineering, surveying, transportation, landscape architecture. 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
0: Wow. Where are you from? How many brothers and sisters? Where are you in the pecking order?
1: So I grew up in Philadelphia in the Port Richmond section. I am the youngest of three. I have two older sisters.
0: Gotcha. And 8 to 14, you told me you went to a Catholic school, that your parents had a store attached to the house because you grew up in a row house that was a luncheonette, and that you were working there since you were 8 or 9 years old, and that you were also a little bit into sports. But I got a question for you. The fact that your parents ran a business, were you raised with a lot of money?
1: No, I was not raised with a lot of money. But the fact that my parents owned a business, it was connected to our house, and it just provided an opportunity. I started working there, sweeping floors, cleaning up, you know, counting the money from the pinball machine, make sure the soda box was full and all that good stuff.
0: Well, what impressed me when we were talking earlier is I asked you, didn't it stink the fact that your friends were out playing and then you had to work? And you said, no, my friends would come in and hang out with us, and that I really enjoyed the relationships. I got a question. The fact that you enjoy relationships, what's that have to do with you starting at this engineering firm called Pannoni when you were 19, which is now 1,400 people and 38 offices, and now you're the chairman of the board? What does relationships have to do with it?
1: Well, I looked at those relationships that I developed way back when as an opportunity to get to know people and to like being with people. And when I joined Pannoni at 19, I was a surveyor working out in the field. But, you know, I had many mentors here, guys like Chuck Pannoni and Rick Piccoli, who, again, I developed relationships with them, and they just taught me how to work with people. They taught me the business. They taught me how to be a good engineer. And I kind of carried that through. And I eventually kept working hard, and I was able to advance in the organization.
0: Yeah, you found the right. You kept on producing. Turin, give me a hand getting to know David. What's your first question, Turin?
2: So my first question is, what advice would you have to somebody for somebody that's trying to get into a position that you want today?
1: Well, I think that the advice I would give to all young people, and I just gave a talk yesterday at my local high school to the engineering students, is you got to work hard, got to get to know people. You got to be a lifelong learner, and then look for those people who are going to mentor you throughout your work life, your professional life. They're going to teach you what's right, what's wrong, and how to move ahead.
0: Mm-hmm. Naquan, what question you got for Mr. Dave DeLisa?
2: What are some sacrifices that you had to go through in just to put you in this position too?
1: I'm sorry, Mike. I didn't quite
0: hear you. What kind of sacrifices did you have to make, Dave?
1: I think as a young person, I didn't have to make too many sacrifices. I was just spending time and working hard. But when my wife and I got married, we have three kids and we have five grandkids now. But early on, as I was, trying to work my way up in the organization, I didn't spend a whole lot of time at home. And she kind of carried the load working at home and taking care of the house and taking care of the kids. So that was a sacrifice, but I was lucky that I had a partner who was able to kind of pick it up and keep it moving in the right direction.
0: Mm-hmm. Marcus?
3: I'm sorry. What habits did you put in place to help you become successful?
1: Don't be afraid to work hard. Don't be afraid to make mistakes. You can always fix them. Be a lifelong learner. As I said earlier, I read a lot of books on American history, world history, business, I like reading books about people like Steve Jobs and others. And, you know, you kind of, when you look at their stories, you realize that, hey, my story is not too much different of the things that they went through to advance in life. But I was never afraid to work hard and put the hours in. And I was never afraid to ask people to help me.
0: Mm-hmm. Elizabeth.
4: Hearing about your upbringing, your childhood, it's very similar to the way my mother grew up. And I was wondering how that affected your worth ethic now.
0: Yeah, the neighborhood you grew up in, David.
1: Yeah, so, I mean, you know, Fort Richmond is a blue-collar neighborhood. A lot of the local people worked in the factories. As I said, my dad worked for the city of Philadelphia. He was a bridge engineer. My mother ran the store. And I just learned that was the right way to do things, to work hard, to contribute, and develop good relationships with people. I mean, a lot of them were customers of the store who came in and out every day. Many of them were my friends I grew up with who came in and out every day to play a pinball machine or get a sandwich or whatever. But I think the biggest takeaway from that whole experience was learning how to work with people. And if you can do that, I think you've got like 80% of the battle won.
0: Mm-hmm. Tiffany?
5: Yeah, kind of piggybacking off of that, you mentioned to us that you have a really, really big family. How has that shaped your leadership style?
1: Thank you, Tiffany. Yes, so my mom was one of 16 kids. My dad was one of eight. My wife's mother was one of 12. Her dad was one of eight. So I think I told you guys when I started doing the family tree, the line above us was, you know, over 40 people. But as I was preparing that family tree and I think back, I mean, holidays at our house were great. I mean, there was plenty of food. My mother was a great Italian cook. There was plenty of wine to drink. Of course, I didn't drink till I was an adult. But and family gatherings were just were an experience. People in and out, friends coming in and out around the Christmas holidays. I mean, it was almost like a 24-hour party, and it was great.
0: So how's that helped you? How's that background helped you build this 1,400-person company where you're now the chairman?
1: Well, I think I was able to find the people here that wanted to build the company also, and we kind of got together and we did some acquisitions. And we said, hey, we're going to create something here. Mr. Pannoni started the employee ownership program back in 1994, and part of that was, hey, we got to keep growing. And the growth of the company allowed people like myself, and there's many like me here, allowed us to move up as the company grew and gave us opportunity.
0: Why would Mr. Pannoni have gone ahead and helped the employees own the business? That doesn't make any sense to me, Boyd. Wouldn't he keep all the money for himself?
1: Well, Mr. Pannoni was from Plains, PA, so his family worked in the coal mines, and he kind of was a, you know, bootstrap kind of guy, and he was always very kind and generous and understood that the employees would help them build a company. And that's the way we've always looked at it. And I think it's come to fruition that that's what happened.
0: That's interesting, because what Mr. Pannoni understood and what you and the other core team members understood was, if you share the wealth, it's pretty motivational to the other people. How many years ago did Mr. Pannoni ESOP the business?
1: 1994.
0: Wow. That's 20 years ago, 30 years ago.
1: Yeah, so we're a very mature ESOP. Yes.
0: Wow. So you guys really had a lot of foresight. You must have really understood people and understand how to motivate people to really build this very substantial engineering firm. I guess the benefit, because you've ESOPed the business and you really care about your people, is the fact that your customers really are appreciated too, because your people take care of your customers. Am I seeing that correctly?
1: Well, Herb, you know, our business, as far as taking care of customers, our business is no different. If you take care of your customers, they'll take care of you, right? So, yes, we spend a lot of time with our managers on understanding clients, on how to get along, how to provide better service, and all that stuff. And I think that's key in any business, whether it's engineering or whatever.
0: It sounds to me like you're back running the lunch net, where people are coming in back in every day because you kept them happy with the last sandwich, you know, and you're doing it with your customers at Pannoni. What's the website address for this organization known as Pannoni?
1: www.pannoni.com.
0: We've been speaking with Dave DeLisa, chairman of the board of Pannoni here on Real World Leaders. 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
3: Absolutely not. This actually reminds me of a famous quote. It goes by, hard work beats talent when talent fails to work hard. I love to learn. Learning is everything. Currently, I'm reading The Art of War, halfway through it. Beautiful book.
1: Marcus, I love the fact that you're reading The Art of War. I actually was looking that up myself. And I like the fact that you like quotes. And one of my favorite quotes is Ben Franklin. He said, the best investment is in oneself, right? It's in that education, reading about people, reading about stories about history or whatever. And I think that'll serve you well.
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0: Jeffrey, would you hire somebody like Basma?
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0: We're back. 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Students, young adults meet and interview well-respected CEOs to learn their secrets for success and develop their own clear sense of their natural strengths and how to capitalize on their natural talents. And Teron, I was wondering, was this a waste of your time, or did you get anything out of this conversation with Mr. Dave DeLisa?
1: No, I don't think this was a waste of my time. I got a lot out of this conversation on how his upbringing was and how he had to do certain stuff to get where he at today.
0: Let me ask you a question. Would you like to work for somebody like him?
1: Yeah, I would love to work for somebody like him. Because he looked like he the type of guy that don't stir nobody wrong. And he's the type of person that he always wanting to help.
0: Huh, that's interesting that he's always wanting to help. Yeah, I got that impression also. And let me ask you, Teron, how have you changed since middle school? How have you shifted?
1: How I changed since middle school? I was the type of person in middle school that didn't want to listen to nobody or take orders from nobody. But when I came here at Hope Works, they taught me that authority is the best way in life. You have to listen to the rules. You have to follow the rules because that's the only way that you're going to accomplish something in life.
0: Uh-huh. Mr. DeLisa, you want to give me a hand getting to Teron a little bit? What kind of your thoughts you've got or questions for Teron you have?
2: Teron, what kind of work are you interested in? What kind of projects do you like to do?
1: So I'm like a type of person that love helping people just like you. So right now here at Hope Works, I'm in the RCM department. So what I do in RCM is basically handle the back end office of healthcare. So basically I handle patient registration, and authorization. So I make sure that insurance is right. I make sure that the appointments is booked and up to date and make sure that insurance is paying for what they need to pay for.
0: Mm-hmm.
2: Helping people.
0: Let me ask you a question. Mr. DeLisa, in your organization, where do people that like to help people, where do they fit in your organization?
2: Well, we have a lot of support staff here, whether they be accounting people or IT people or whatever. So that's where people like Teron fit in.
0: As
2: he called it back office. You know, we don't call it that, but that's really what it is, right?
0: Huh. How about that? Teron, it sounds to me like, you know, Mr. DeLisa's business, you could fit in there as well. That's sort of cool. Hey, Naquan, how about you? What was this conversation worthwhile, or was this a waste of time, Naquan, talking to Dave DeLisa?
3: Totally not a waste of time. I always love to hear a story about somebody that really didn't have to make too many sacrifices. It was just kind of like they found the pieces to the puzzle, and they just put it together, and it worked real well for them.
0: Well, what I was picking up is it sounds like David was minimizing the sacrifices he made. It sounded like he was putting in a lot of hours of work. That's mm-hmm. the reason his wife had to do all the stuff at home. You know, I don't think David's one to complain. I think David's one that, you know, he really makes things happen. And he's not a complainer. In fact, my bet is it's one of the reasons that he's really been successful. He just gets the job done. Naquan, I got a question for you, though. How have you changed since middle school?
3: Oh, I've changed tremendously since middle school. I really didn't listen to people. I was kind of stubborn. I paid attention to more people than schoolwork. Even though I was very intelligent, it led to me not actually graduating on time. So since then, I've been trying to graduate. I've talked to people way more. I communicate better. People come to me actually to communicate. I'm like a psychiatrist without the diploma. And yeah, so I changed tremendously a lot.
0: Wow.
3: Honestly.
0: David, what do you think? What are you picking up?
2: I got to say, I like the look there, Mike. Wow, with the vest and the tie on, that's pretty good.
3: Thank you.
2: You know, it's good that you see yourself talking more and more to people. That's great. And, you know, one of the things is you got to put the work in, right, to advance in whatever it is you're trying to do. So it sounds to me like you're learning as you go, which is always good. As I said, be a lifelong learner. But I always remember my father told me, he said, listen, if you work hard, people notice. And that's one of the other things I kind of tell young people that people here, I notice when our young people are working hard, I know who's working hard who isn't, by what they're producing or whatever. So I think you're doing a good job. Like I say, you look sharp, you know?
3: Mm-hmm. Appreciate that.
0: Marcus, how about you? Was this a waste of time, or did you get anything out of the conversation with Mr. DeLisa?
4: Absolutely not. This actually reminds me of a famous quote. It goes by, hard work beats talent when talent fails to work hard. and proving it by the day. And more so where, as you said, that you used to work at your family shop. And even though, like, you were so young, you kept going at it, and that eventually grew into something bigger. So that's something to be very much so commended.
0: Mm-hmm. Marcus, how have you changed since middle school?
4: I've changed a lot since middle school. I mean, my stutter is still there, but I would say my work ethic is a lot more harsher. I love to learn. Learning is everything. Currently, I'm reading The Art of War. Halfway through it. Beautiful book.
0: David, what are you thinking of the fact that Marcus likes to read and has this curiosity?
2: Hey, Marcus, I love the fact that you're reading The Art of War. I actually was looking that up myself not long ago. I'm reading a book right now about the construction of the Transcontinental Railroad. It has engineering and surveying in it. And I like the fact that you like quotes. And one of my favorite quotes is Ben Franklin. He said, "The best investment is in oneself." Right? It's in that education. It's in that lifelong learning, reading about people, reading about, you know, stories about history or whatever. And I think that'll serve you well. What is it that you like to do? What kind of makes you tick?
4: Me? There's many things. I have ADHD. So minor in engineering. I made a skateboard that goes 55 miles. Electricity runs off of a lithium ion battery. I'm also a professional character concept artist, so I do caricatures, like mainly a lot of art and visual things.
2: Great. I'm impressed. I'm impressed with the engineering part of that.
0: Me too.
2: Yeah.
0: Sounds to me like, as opposed to ADHD, it sounds to me like you got a lot of interest and a lot of intellectual curiosity that can be very valuable in terms of your career. Yeah.
2: Definitely.
0: Elizabeth, how about you? Waste of time, or you get anything out of the conversation with Mr. DeLisa?
5: I don't think this was a waste of time at all. Just hearing the way you talk about your life and your family, it really reminded me a lot of myself and the way I look at my life and my family. And just
0: What are you talking about, Elizabeth? What do you mean? Tell me more about that. What do you have in common with Mr. DeLisa, who's ended up being the chairman of a 1,400-person company?
5: I came from a big Italian family. My mom, her parents owned a deli growing up, and she grew up in Philly. And just like when you were talking about family holidays and how it's just always a ton of people and people coming in and out and friends and family, that just really like reminded me a lot of myself and my family and our holidays and our traditions.
0: Elizabeth, what do you think your greatest talent is, Elizabeth?
5: Honestly, I think my greatest talent is my creativity, and the reason I have that and I'm able to express that is because of the family I grew up with, the amount of love and support just from having so many relatives both in the house and outside of the house, just having all that support and being able to express myself however I wanted to was really big for me.
0: David, does it make any sense what Elizabeth's talking about with love and family and all that other kinds of stuff in terms of her be having a successful career?
2: Well, listen, Herb's known me for a number of years. And to me, Elizabeth, family is everything. You know, if you're successful, you want to share with somebody. In my case, obviously, it's my family, my wife, my kids, my sisters. So I think that's great. Now, where did you grow up?
5: I grew up here in South Jersey.
2: Okay, what community?
5: It's called Haddon Heights. It's a small town.
2: Well, I live not far away. I live in Washington Township in Gloucester County.
5: Oh, okay, yeah.
2: But when you still talk about creativity, what are you doing? Art, photography? What are you doing?
5: Just anything that really makes me feel like I can be myself. I grew up a dancer and in like the performing arts. I also write. And I draw, and just any way I can express myself.
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8: From ABC News, I'm Mike Dubusky. With still no word from President Trump on whether the ceasefire with Iran will be extended, the administration is now downplaying the effects of the war on the American economy. Kevin Hassett, director of the White House National Economic Council, speaking with Jonathan Karl on ABC's This Week earlier today.
9: Are you saying the Americans are not hurting? I mean, we're hearing that not just, I mean, I could, a whole bunch of different economic indicators, but just talking to people. I mean, people anxious and uneasy about the economy, don't they?
10: Well, look, in the end, people look at their wallets and they decide how to vote. And if they look at their wallets and look at how much money they have after, you know, the increase in prices, they're going to find that they have a lot more money.
8: Meanwhile, President Trump is now floating the idea of a Make America Great Again rally in place of a Freedom 250 event that's seen a number of musical acts drop out in recent days.
11: The majority of musicians slated for the Freedom 250 State Fair, a Trump-backed event, are now pulling out. Several of the artists said they weren't filled in on the event. They were misled about the nature of it. One of them even said they were surprised to see their name on the list. Those who are ditching the event include Martina McBride, Brett Michaels, Young MC, and the Commodores.
8: ABC News senior White House correspondent Selena Wang. Freedom 250 is affiliated with a task force President Trump set up to organize events surrounding the 250th anniversary of the U.S.'s founding. It's separate from a nonpartisan group called American 250. WHO head Dr. Tedros Ghebreyesus traveling to the Democratic Republic of Congo this weekend, the epicenter of that ongoing Ebola outbreak, and overseeing the opening of a new Ebola treatment facility in Bunia.
12: The key is the community. And this should be everybody's business. Every citizen should care.
8: And three people were taken into custody last night at a protest outside a New Jersey migrant detention facility where detainees allege inhumane treatment. You're listening to ABC News.
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0: WPBF Channel 25 weather forecast for your Sunday. 70% chance of rain and thunderstorms with a high of 89 and a low of 76. As we kick off your work week Monday, more rain in the forecast, 55% chance of rain with a high of 89 and a low of 75. That's a check of your weather. WPBF Channel 25.
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2: Welcome to this edition of the No Restraint Podcast. I'm your host, Joyce Kaufman, and I got a couple of different things I want to talk about today. Of course, politics always enters into it, and then something kind of lifestyle-y, if that's really a word. But it is something that's been weighing heavily on me, and I've been reading some articles that coincide with how I feel about all this weight loss craziness that's going on in the country right now. So I'll probably dabble in that today as well. But I wanted to start out by saying that this New York City mayor, Zohran Mamdani, oh boy, I don't know what was on the minds of New Yorkers, but it was nothing positive when it comes to the future for the city. The mayor unveiled his sweeping housing plan on Tuesday to deliver what he says was the largest municipal housing transformation this country has ever seen. Not a person to diminish his own value ever. He said he's going to build 200,000 new rent-stabilized homes, and he's going to increase the number of homes for homeless New Yorkers by nearly 45%, among some other lofty ambitions. But housing experts are really concerned that the ambitious concept has some serious flaws. Mr. Mamdani doesn't deny that he's a democratic socialist, and he heralded his new block-by-block blueprint that he said responds to a deepening and urgent housing crisis in the city. Well, okay, that's been true for quite some time, but this plan involves building 200,000 new affordable residences and preserving an additional 200,000 over the next decade, which the mayor's office said already received a historic $22 billion capital investment for housing in just the next 5 years. We will build new homes, he said. We will protect tenants. We will deliver record funding to NYCHA, the New York City Housing Authority. A senior fellow for domestic policy studies at the American Enterprise Institute, a guy by the name of Howard Hussock, told the New York Sun that Mr. Mamdani's embrace of the private sector is a good thing, but he criticized the administration's plan to take private money while maintaining public management. The idea that you're going to fix everything up with private money and then still have the New York City Housing Authority run it is a terrible idea. The idea that these tenants have some kind of quasi-ownership in public housing is quite misguided, but it's the politics of the moment. The Real Estate Board of New York said it was concerned by the high cost of Mr. Mamdani's sweeping housing plan, which will also utilize the Construction Justice Act to create a $40 per hour minimum wage for construction workers. Obviously, talk radio is a big mistake on my part. I need to get into construction. Might be a little too old for that. At a time when we need to build as much housing as possible, you have to question why the city would choose to make projects more expensive to build and finance through the addition of costly and inflexible project labor agreements. That, according to the REBNY president, James Whalen, who said in a statement that Mr. Mamdani's plan to improve buildings owned by the New York City Housing Authority will rely on programs like the Public Housing Preservation Trust, which was established in 2022. And the trust allows New York City Housing Authority to lease its buildings to a public benefit corporation that's created to finance and oversee Queens and repair and rehabilitation. At the time, Mr. Mamdani was a New York Assemblyman for Astoria, Queens, a place where I lived once It's not the same anymore. And he voted against the establishment of that trust. Now the mayor wants to use the concept to renew New York City Housing Authority's role as a public developer. His administration is looking to use the Preservation Trust to begin renovations at the Nostrand houses in Brooklyn and the Bronx River Addition, which will upgrade heating and cooling and repair elevators, among other improvements. But New York City Housing Authority's management has been under fire in recent years for some serious issues like a pay-for-play contract steering scheme in which 70 employees were convicted of fraud, bribery, or extortion. Nice guys, right? The agency has faced criticism as well for failing to turn around its vacant apartments to the hundreds of thousands of families that are still on a waiting list. A City Department of Investigation report, which was released in March, found that the number of vacancies at New York City Housing Authority properties doubled from 2,840 in 2022 to nearly 6,740 in 2025, which the Department of Justice attributed to several factors like funding constraints and a jump in the number of apartments that require LEED abatement or lead abatement. When apartments are vacant for lengthy periods of time without adequate security measures, they may pose a safety risk for New York City Housing Authority residents and the staff and the vendors, and such apartments may become illegally occupied by unauthorized individuals, squatters, and they may be used as a base for illegal activities, something that the city of New York is pretty famous for. But of course, Mr. Mamdani doesn't pay attention to the past. He's so forward-looking, right? Another thing that I wanted to touch upon was how Texas Attorney General Ken Paxton's win this week, his triumph against John Cornyn, the Republican in Texas, in the GOP primary, well, it marks the toppling of one of the senior most members of the Republican conference. And it does seem to signal that MAGA voters are eager for a change in the workings of the upper chamber. This should come as no surprise to Senator Thune. Paxton triumphed in the runoff Tuesday evening. He earned 62.5% of the vote to Cornyn's 37.5%. That's according to the Associated Press. Though Cornyn emerged ahead in the original round of the election, Paxton surged ahead after the elimination of Representative Wesley Hunt and Trump's last-minute endorsement, which catapulted him into a commanding lead. The successful primary challenge marks one of Donald Trump's most dramatic efforts to reshape the Senate amid his frustrations with the upper chamber and its inability to advance his legislative priorities. The dramatic result, moreover, seems to signal that Trump's concerns reflect those of Republican voters and hint at a detached attitude pervading the Senate Republican conference. To be sure, Paxton's winning the Republican nomination doesn't guarantee his entry into the Senate, because Democratic candidate James Tallarico is expected to be a formidable opponent with a large war chest. And we all know it's about the money. But Cornyn's departure from the chamber is now a definite. Cornyn is a long-serving lawmaker. He's widely viewed as a member of the old guard of the GOP, nearly earned the post of Senate Majority Leader against John Thune during the leadership contest when they were replacing Mitch McConnell. And despite facing off with Thune, Cornyn became one of the leader's top lieutenants. That association, however, appeared to hinder Cornyn more than to help him, given Trump's vocal frustration with Thune's leadership and the Senate's inability to advance marquee legislation or alter its own rules to that end. While Trump's own frustrations with Thune reflected on Cornyn through his endorsement of Paxton, the president's decision outright seemed to be the result of political machinations from the Paxton. After the first round, Trump announced he would endorse a candidate in the Texas runoff and ask the non-recipient to drop out of the race. Political analysts widely interpreted that announcement to signal a Cornyn endorsement, although Paxson upended the situation by offering to drop out if Cornyn could secure passage of the Save America Act, which is a marquee voter ID bill that has languished in the Senate for months. And Trump himself had endorsed the bill and echoed calls for the chamber to reform its filibuster rules to be able to pass the bill without Democratic support. And Thune refused. And Cornyn was unable to secure passage of the bill despite claiming to support it. When issuing his endorsement, Trump explicitly cited the Senate's inability to pass the Save America Act in explaining his decision to support Paxson and call for new blood. Cornyn's ouster is a second blow to Thune, who lost one of his other top supporters, Senator Bill Cassidy, the Republican in Louisiana, in an earlier primary. Cassidy placed third against the Trump-backed Representative Julia Letlow, the Republican also, and State Treasurer John Fleming, resulting in his elimination from the runoff earlier this month. And though senior senators have complained of Trump's interventions, they have been unable to do anything to push back on the president, except by voting against him in a handful of symbolic tallies. And Cassidy, for example, voted with Democrats on a war powers resolution that would have limited Trump's ability to continue the Iran war. Thune, meanwhile, postponed a vote on the reconciliation bill to fund immigration enforcement after Cassidy's defeat. And such protests are unlikely to dissuade Donald Trump from publicly pressuring the Senate to pass his policies. If anything, Trump's successes in removing some of Thune's top allies may encourage him to ramp up the pressure. Cornyn and Cassidy's ousters coincide with the planned retirements of Senators Joni Ernst from Iowa, Steve Daines from Montana, Tom Tillis from North Carolina, and of course Mitch McConnell from Kentucky, who collectively include some of the longer serving and relatively moderate members of the conference. Cornyn's ouster will contribute significantly to the transformation of the Senate towards a more Trump-aligned deliberative body, provided the Republicans remain in the majority come the turnover in January, and that is not guaranteed. The lifestyle issue that I wanted to talk about has to do with this phenomenon of weight loss, particularly with these medications like Wegovy and Ozempic and all that jazz. And I kind of personalize it because a few years back, I lost a significant amount of weight, and it was pretty much by accident. It had more to do with what was going on in my life, which gave me a prolonged reduction of my appetite. And almost overnight, I went from being a pretty healthy, average-sized, middle-aged woman to a thin one. And everyone was very complimentary, of course, but this was back in 2022, back when shedding weight still seemed like an accomplishment and evidence of restraint rather than something to be bought and administered via a needle or a private prescription. And so I waited for my dress size to rebound to an 8 from a 4, as it had in the past. But this time around, for whatever reason, it didn't. I settled in at a 6. And skinny might well look better in jeans than deep-fried camembert tastes. But here's a harsh truth. Thinness isn't kind to the middle-aged female face. And it wasn't just my face that suffered from lack of plumpness in the post-collagen and human growth hormone-producing season of my life. I missed being a wee bit fat in certain obvious places I will leave to the imagination. I missed the curve of my hips and calves and upper arms and earlobes. Skinny in my late 40s, even my feet and hands looked skinny, but now they just looked gaunt and tired in my 60s and 70s. I finally began to understand that old French chestnut about women of a certain age being forced to choose between her butt or her face, and why the very richest women in America have ended up looking the way they do, skeletal, but also now selectively cushioned in strange sculpted lumps and bumps injected with fillers of every conceivable sort, and some you wouldn't want to conceive. For the first time in history, the deleterious attendant aesthetic downsides of extreme thinness are a problem that money and technology can and will solve, even if it means harvesting the flesh of the dead. Let me explain, if you can stomach it. The fashion for extreme thinness isn't new. For decades, since the rise of fast, cheap food, since the poor got fat, near anorexia has been a way of signaling that you're ultra-elite. Tom Wolfe described it best in The Bonfire of the Vanities. The women came in two varieties, he said. First, there were women in their late 30s and in their 40s and older, women of a certain age, all of them skin and bones, starved to near perfection. To compensate for the bulk missing from their juiceless ribs and atrophied backsides, they turned to the dress designers. And no puffs, flounces, pleats, ruffles, bibs, bows, batting, scallop, laces, darts, or shirts on the bias were too extreme. They were social x-rays, to use the phrase that had bubbled up into Sherman's own brain. Wolf went on to describe the social x-rays as the lemon tarts. These were women in their 20s or early 30s, mostly blondes, the lemon in the tarts, who were the second, third, or fourth wives or live-in girlfriends of men over 40 or 50 or 60 or even 70, the sort of women men refer to, quite without thinking, as girls. And that season, the tart was able to flaunt the natural advantages of youth by showing her legs from well above the knee and emphasizing her round bottom, something no x-ray had. And traditionally, a social x-ray had no response to the round bottom of a lemon tart. She could only seethe and watch her billionaire husband eye them up greedily. The wives would starve themselves into elite acceptability, but they couldn't grow back their curves. Even when autologous fat transfers became possible, when fat tissue is extracted from one area of a person's body via liposuction and then re-injected into areas requiring a bit of plumping up. And by the way, this is something that I actually tried and found that my fat cells just got absorbed. We couldn't take advantage of it because we didn't even have enough body fat left to transfer. In the age of GLPs, the Mounjaro, Ozempic, Wegovy, many of the 0.1% now find themselves with 0% body fat. So what are the scrawny, super rich meant to do? Well, enter zombie fillers, the latest increasingly popular non-invasive cosmetic procedure that offers the human fat of dead donors to living humans who want to look smacks but lack body fat of their own to repurpose. I know it sounds too weird and you don't want to think about it, but this is in fact what's happening. And I've got it backed up on Substack, so I can be pretty assured that Peachy Keenan didn't make this stuff up. Thank you, Peachy. The women, autologous fat is most often transferred from the belly and the upper arms to the lips, the cheeks, the breast, and the buttocks. Men often prefer to shift their excess tummy tissue to other body parts, most commonly their pecs or their biceps and calves. Fat transfers are more expensive, complicated, and painful in terms of recovery time than the more commonly used fillers like hyaluronic acid, that's like Juvederm and Restylane and Bellatoro, which are made from natural sugar. Calcium hydroxylipatite, a mineral compound used for contouring of the jaw and jowls, or poly-L-lactic acid, which stimulates natural collagen production and is said to last for up to 2 years. On the upside, fat transfers present an obvious win-win, offering an efficient and ecological use of the body's resources. In the age of climate change, good citizens everywhere ought to recycle and reuse, right? Human fat also feels Well, human, because it's living tissue. It's soft and flexible, they say, and it doesn't migrate around the body or require constant renewing. The new procedure, introduced to the market in late 2025, has been gaining in popularity among the X-ray class, employs something called cadaveric adipose tissue, which is a fancy medical term for dead people's fat. The fat tissue is harvested from donated cryogenically frozen cadavers, then sterilized, preserved, and stored in test tubes, whereupon it is alchemized via marketing and copyright into a yellowish custard patented as alloclay. Really, there's a patent for alloclay. Doctors profiting from the procedure are happy to talk it up, of course. In a recent interview with Business Insider, Dr. Shatin Sridharani, a New York-based cosmetic surgeon, said his patients are opting for cadaver fat over their own transfers for breast augmentation, in spite of the eye-watering $100,000 price tag, because now that body fat is easily disappeared with a jab. Corpse fat is the path of least resistance. People are paying for the convenience, he said, adding that he had performed more than 50 procedures using alloclay. It's not about having the downtime. It's about not having the downtime, not needing more aggressive procedures, not having an anesthetic. Another cosmetic surgeon to the billionaire class says that zombie fillers are just as popular with his male clients who want to enhance their abs or achieve more prominent pecs. I have all these fit, totally ripped guys that have no fat for liposuction, and the fat is used to fill out the giveaway wrinkles on their hands and even feet. Foot filler makes sense if you think of all the red carpet attention on high heels. Why spend thousands on a shoe only to focus attention on a middle-aged claw? One of Dr. Sridharani's patients, 57-year-old CFO Gretchen Seal, raved about the convenience and ease of alloclay, which she reported using to smooth out the edge of a breast implant and used extra product to fill out hip dips. The procedure took under 40 minutes, which was less time than it took to prep her with numbing cream. It also required almost no recovery time. The fat cells in alloclay don't actually contain the donor's DNA. Even the highest status X-ray might balk at the thought of smearing our bones with someone else's genetic code. The fat is processed in a way that removes the nucleus of the living cellular material, and it's zapped with gamma rays to sterilize it and remove contaminants, leaving a sort of gelatinous scaffold that the patient's own cells begin to populate. But even so, it's entirely unclear whether the dead fat donors would have been happy to end up as a billionaire's butt lift. The Uniform Anatomical Gift Act lets tissue banks collect voluntary donations from the dead for use in transplants or research, education, and what's known as enhancements. But many registered donors are unaware exactly what their body parts might be used for. According to the LA Times, lobbyists for the multi-billion dollar body parts industry helped rewrite that act in 2006 to make it easier for body parts to be harvested quickly. There are no brand ambassadors as yet, but a Google image search for celebrities who use zombie filler reveals a gallery of grotesquerie that resembles a collection of commedia dell'arte masks. Possible candidates include Susan Dell, the philanthropist wife of billionaire Michael Dell, Lauren Sanchez Bezos, the recently revamped Emma Stone, and a long list of similarly stick-thin actresses and socialites who now sport occasional curves on their skeletal frames. Susan Dell made a rare appearance recently with her husband to announce a vast donation, and the dramatic change in her appearance, her intense thinness combined with the various anomalous lumps, provoked astonished horror. Was she even the same person? No single part of her seemed untampered with, but then that's the look. The more surgical procedures you have, the better. Also popular, for instance, is the dimpleplasty, in which the doc makes a small incision in the skin, removing some muscle and fat, and then ties a suture to two cheek muscles to keep the dimple in place. Complications include bleeding, facial nerve damage, redness and swelling, infection, and scarring. And all that social X-ray weight loss can lead to a loose skin around the stomach. So why not undergo an umbilicoplasty to improve the looks of your belly button? I'm not kidding. This is really what's going on. And as cosmetic procedures go, zombie fillers are about as unpalatable and disturbing as it gets, like a science fiction experiment that seems ripped from the pages of his dystopian thriller by Kazuo Ishiguro. Perhaps one day we will live in a world in which the poor fat masses are factory farmed in order to provide plumping tissue to the impossibly thin and rich. Until then, corpse flesh will have to suffice. Now, I know that's a story that may have made some of you gag, and when I first started thinking about it, it was pretty disgusting to me as well. But once I read Leah McLaren and Peachy Keenan's version of what's actually going on out there with these ultra wealthy people who like to be terribly thin, but still want to maintain some curves, you know, kind of the Kim Kardashian look on steroids. Well, then I thought this is something I should talk about with my listeners. This is something that many of them may actually even be considering. So I'm not going to tell you what to do, but I caution you, all of these quick fixes, whether it's getting thin or whether it's adding to the curves in your body with zombie fillers, really speak to a lack of understanding about the human anatomy. And more obvious, it speaks to your insecurity with what God has given you. Now, I'm as guilty as the next person. I've been on every diet under the sun in my 70-odd years of life. I have had facial fillers ad nauseum. I don't do any of that anymore because I have decided that growing old is actually a privilege, and it is something that I am very grateful that God has allowed me to experience. And a few wrinkles here or there shouldn't matter very much to my spouse, particularly since I don't mind his either. Definitely an unusual subject matter, but that's what you've grown to like about the No Restraint podcast. It's not always me beating on the Democrat Party, although that happens plenty. It's not always me trying to elicit some love for the nation of Israel and the Jewish population in this country and actually around the world. Sometimes I just want to talk about things that I find unbelievable and hope that they will bring you some interest and that you will think about these things and maybe personalize them a little bit. And maybe we can shift the focus on how you look to who you are inside. I think that would go a long way to making America great again. Thank you for listening to this No Restraint podcast. Please share it with a friend. And of course, a new one will be coming along soon. In the meantime, may God bless you. May God bless Israel. And may God bless the USA.
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0: WPBF Channel 25 weather forecast for your Sunday. 70% chance of rain and thunderstorms with a high of 89 and a low of 76. As we kick off your work week Monday, more rain in the forecast, 55% chance of rain with a high of 89 and a low of 75. That's a check of your weather. WPBF Channel 25.
1: 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Here's Joyce Kaufman.
2: Welcome to this edition of the No Restraint podcast. I'm your host, Joyce Kaufman, and I've got a lot to say. But this week, I want to talk about money, money in politics. And boy, did we see how money and politics collided during the primaries this week. One of the things that I want to talk about first is restoring congressional fiscal responsibility. Hat tip to Mike Termat and David Walker, because they really hit the nail on the head. If you want to follow along with this article, you can probably find a lot of copy at Liberty Lens. That's Mike Termat's website. But let me tell you about this. We know that America is a great nation, but our collective future is at risk. Our nation's political leaders have strayed from the principles and values on which we were founded and which made us great. Ones like a limited but effective federal government, individual liberty and opportunity, personal responsibility and accountability, rule of law and equal justice under the law, fiscal responsibility, and intergenerational equity and stewardship. Federal politicians have also ignored the warnings of our nation's founders and lessons from history. Washington warned us to avoid excessive debt, foreign wars, regionalism, and factionalism, like political parties. How are we doing? Well, the Roman Empire fell for several reasons, including fiscal irresponsibility, political incivility, moral decline, an overextended military, and the inability to control its borders. Do those sound familiar? The federal government is now almost 10 times bigger as a percentage of the economy than it was in 1913 when the income tax was adopted. In that year, senators were changed to being elected rather than appointed by state legislatures, which served to undercut states' rights. The Federal Reserve was also established in that year. Since 1913, the federal government has grown from 2.5% of the economy to 24% and increasing. Congress has gone from controlling 97% of annual spending to about 25% and declining. Stated differently, the federal government has written a bad blank check for 75% of direct federal spending and growing. Congress has also written a blank check for about $1.8 trillion in annual tax preferences. How can you call our current approach a real budget? Total federal debt GDP is at record levels and growing. Interest is the second largest and fastest growing federal expense. What do you get for interest? Nothing. In addition, total liabilities and unfunded obligations now exceed $125 trillion, over four times the size of the U.S. economy. To put this in perspective, if Uncle Sam had the same financial status as the federal government did at the end of fiscal 2024, his finances would be as follows. Uncle Sam would have had total income of $50,000, total expenses of $74,000 for an annual deficit of $24,000. He would have had $1,240,000 in liabilities and unfunded obligations and only $57,000 in assets for a negative net position of $1,183,000. All you do to determine these numbers is eliminate eight zeros from the federal financial statements. Would you lend Uncle Sam money knowing this? As we look forward, known demographic trends combined with increased interest expense and health care costs are resulting in a growing gap between projected revenues and expenses. The resulting deficit is larger than the expected growth in the economy, which will result in further increases in the total federal debt GDP ratio, which is already too high. This course is unsustainable. The Social Security and Medicare Hospital Insurance Trust Funds face insolvency in less than 7 years, and yet the president has stated that he will not touch these programs. Failure to act could result in a requirement for as much as an estimated 24% across the board cut in Social Security benefits and a 10 to 15% cut in Medicare hospital insurance payments, or an equivalent amount in tax increases. Despite this, it has been over 10 years since there were independent public trustees in place to oversee these programs for the public. These positions need to be filled on a priority basis. The federal
6: government still lacks a future-focused, outcome-oriented, and resource-constrained strategic plan. It has a tendency to just throw money at challenges without considering the related outcomes. For example, while the United States spends much more on health care and K-12 education as a percentage of the economy than other nations, we achieve below-average results for an industrialized nation. As a result, the federal government is flying blind in growing mountains of debt without an instrument panel. This will not end well without a change in course. Our federal elected officials have consistently failed to properly discharge their fiduciary and stewardship responsibilities to our nation and future generations of Americans in connection with our nation's finances in the 21st century. This is a bipartisan problem, and we must change course if we want to avoid a debt crisis and make sure that our future will be better than our past. The sad but simple truth is the federal government has grown too big, promised too much, subsidized too many, lost control of the budget, and undercut states' rights. The status quo is both unacceptable and unsustainable. For decades, we've been fighting for federal fiscal sanity and social insurance program sustainability. As public trustees of Social Security and Medicare from 1990 to 1995, Stan Rose, along with David Walker, noticed that Greenspan's commission did not adequately consider known demographic trends. It was clear even then that further reforms to Social Security were needed to ensure its long-term solvency and sustainability. Hey, if you are not looking at these budgetary issues and you're not thinking about it, then they will continue down this unsustainable path. Congress has become much more divided and dysfunctional in the 21st century, irrespective of which party is in control. It cannot even pass timely appropriations bills, which are its only express and enumerated annual responsibility under the Constitution. The last time it did was 1996. As a result, the federal government experienced a historically long shutdown in October and November of 2025, with furloughs for the 11th time since 1980. This is stupid and unacceptable. There should be automatic continuing resolutions, and Congress should be required to stay in session 7 days a week until they pass any remaining appropriations bills. They should not be paid during this period, and they should not receive any retroactive pay. The U.S. is a great country, but it is not exempt from the laws of prudent finance. We must take steps to reduce our huge annual deficits and mounting debt burdens if we want to avoid a debt crisis and keep America great. After all, no one can or will bail out the United States. The American people need to understand the likely result of a debt crisis, a nightmare on Main Street. Such a crisis would likely start with a failed debt auction, namely an auction where there's not enough buyers to purchase the amount of debt we need to issue. While the Federal Reserve would take certain short-term steps to deal with the imbalance, the resulting crisis of confidence in the ability of the federal government to put our finances in order would result in significant market declines, major increases in interest rates, a large decline in the value of the dollar, much higher inflation, increased unemployment, major domestic tranquility problems, and more aggressive actions by our global adversaries. Ultimately, it would result in a depression felt around the world. Three steps are essential to defusing the ticking debt bomb and avoid these adverse consequences. The Department of Government Efficiency conducted a tactical and transactional review of federal government information systems, looking for examples of fraud, waste, abuse, and mismanagement using artificial intelligence tools. The federal accountability community should learn lessons from what DOGE did to employ more continuous auditing approaches using AI. While DOGE achieved some savings, it was a small fraction of what could be achieved by conducting a much more strategic, integrated, and baseline review of the federal government. Specifically, the time has come to review what the federal government is doing as compared to what was envisioned under the Constitution. This effort should be supplemented by determining what the various federal departments and agencies and other entities are doing as compared to their authorizing statutes. This information should then be coupled with what these federal entities are trying to accomplish in outcome-based terms and how they are doing in that regard. These steps would allow government leaders to determine which functions and activities should be devolved to the states and which entities should be consolidated or eliminated or cut or enhanced. This approach could result in huge savings as well as improved efficiency, effectiveness, and accountability. This effort would then be supplemented by aligning the tools of government to better achieve the desired outcomes. Tools like direct spending, government guarantees and tax incentives, regulatory actions, and enforcement activities. It should also include exploring public-private partnerships and international alliances to accomplish desired outcomes. Such a review would facilitate a much more comprehensive and integrated approach to addressing a range of important issues that span various federal government organizations and involve multiple tools of government. For example, an effective human capital strategy should consider education and training, immigration, labor, tax policies, programs and activities. It also involves many tools of government. Congress also should launch a statutory fiscal commission that would engage the American people with the facts, solid input, solicit that input, and make two packages of recommendations for an up or down vote in Congress. The first package would be to ensure the solvency and sustainability of the Social Security program standing alone. The second package would be designed to reduce debt GDP to a reasonable and sustainable level over the next 10 to 15 years with automatic enforcement mechanisms. Fortunately, the Fiscal Commission Act of 2025, H.R. 3289, has been introduced with significant bipartisan support. The bipartisan House Problem Solvers Caucus endorsed the bill on January 7th of this year. And while the bill needs some amendments to maximize the commission's chance of success, hopefully it can be passed in 2026 and signed by the president into law. The commission's recommendations should be guaranteed a vote in Congress before the end of 2027. In my view, the above commission is essential to achieving the needed reforms. Expecting Congress to enact the needed reforms on a piecemeal basis through the regular order is a fool's errand. During any fiscal tour, you can see that people are way ahead of the politicians. Voters understand that you cannot spend more than you make and continue to charge the credit card without having a day of reckoning. Also, think about agreeing. Well, most people from representative groups of voters on specific budget, tax spending, political and other reforms, there is a tremendous bipartisan agreement that would put us on a prudent path and revitalize our democracy. A vast majority of these agreed upon reforms have not been adopted. And importantly, we can achieve broad-based agreement again, but it will be tougher since we are in much worse financial shape and we have much less time to make the needed transition. History has proven that the debt ceiling and other statutory fiscal constraint approaches have failed to stem the growth of the federal government and mounting debt burdens. Only a constitutional amendment can force current and future Congresses to make the tough choices needed to restore and sustain fiscal sanity over time. It's clear that Congress lacks the ability to achieve the necessary two-thirds support in each House to pass a fiscal responsibility amendment. Therefore, the only viable path forward is for the states to hold an Article 5 convention dedicated solely to proposing such an amendment. This provision in the Constitution was one of several critical political compromises that were needed to achieve ratification. It was designed to protect states' rights and recognize that Congress might not be willing or able to address certain issues. It was also a reminder that it was the states that had formed the federal government. On September 17th of 2025, Constitution Day, House Budget Committee Chairman Jody Arrington, National Federalism Commission Executive Director Bruce Lee, provided concrete evidence that Congress should have called such an Article 5 convention as far back as 1979 and as recently as 2017. Congress is now on notice that it needs to call the convention as Article 5 says Congress shall call a convention if two-thirds of the states file an application. Well, over that number, well over that number, had active applications for at least 27 years, and yet Congress has failed to act. If Congress does not do so within a reasonable amount of time, the states should sue. Failure to do so would effectively moot the power of the states to propose amendments. On December 3rd of 2025, testimony before the House Judiciary Constitution Subcommittee regarding the September 17th press briefing and Congress's delinquency in calling an Article 5 convention. Sadly, Democrats blamed Republicans and Republicans blamed Democrats, but neither side of the aisle took seriously Congress's failure to act. This served to reinforce the view that we have too many laggards and not enough leaders in federal office. The states need to sue. Sadly, the American people and Congress tend to focus on today without considering the implications of their actions or inaction on the future. Political pressures require Congress to address current challenges, but stewardship responsibilities require them to also address issues that represent large and growing problems that could have severe adverse implications in the future if they're not addressed. Clearly, our deteriorating financial condition is one such challenge. We the people have had enough. It's time for Congress to do its job and properly discharge its constitutional duties. We must pursue those steps to keep America great, because our countries and our families' futures are all at stake. And then when I was thinking about all these financial issues, I was thinking about the money that just got spent, especially in primaries. The most expensive primary ever was here in the state of Kentucky, where Thomas Massey was ousted because, of course, millions of outside dollars came in. Now, I happen to agree that Gowrine is a better candidate for Congress than definitely than Thomas Massey. But where are they getting this money? We're claiming all these expenses and yet people are donating in those massive quantities? I'm very suspicious. On April 30th, the Maine's Democratic Governor Janet Mills dropped out of the race for a U.S. Senate seat. In a statement about suspending her campaign, she was blunt. She said, look, I have the drive and passion. I have the commitment and experience. And above all else, the fight to continue on. I very simply do not have the one thing that political campaigns unfortunately require today. The financial resources. As Mills said, financial resources matter in today's political environment as campaigns just grow more expensive each cycle. First quarter financial reports filed in April with the Federal Election Commission show where some of that money is going and where it's not. Democratic candidates across the country are raising large sums of money. Democratic Senate candidates, including Georgia Senator John Ossoff, former North Carolina Governor Roy Cooper and former Ohio Senator Sherrod Brown are sitting on tens of millions of dollars with zero debt. The party's congressional campaign arms, the Democratic Senatorial Campaign Committee and the Democratic Congressional Campaign Committee, which work to elect Democrats to each chamber of Congress, carry zero debt and have tens of millions in cash. On the Republican side, every major committee has a strong cash position. Meanwhile, the DNC is in debt. The federal filings lay out the numbers. The DNC reported $13.9 million in cash on hand at the end of March and $18.4 million in debt, putting the committee roughly $4.5 million underwater. It is the only national party committee on either side of the aisle carrying any debt at all. The RNC, by contrast, holds $116.8 million in cash with zero debt. The National Republican Senatorial Committee has $43 million. The National Republican Congressional Committee has $78.2 million, and neither carries debt. On the Democratic side, the DSCC holds $36.5 million with zero debt. The DCCC holds $69.9 million with zero debt. Both are competitive with or ahead of their Republican counterparts. But the gap widens further when individual candidates enter the picture. Six Democrat Senate candidates, Ossoff, Cooper, Brown, Texas State Rep. James Tallarico, former Alaska Rep. Mary Peltola, and Michigan Senator Mallory McMorrow, hold a combined roughly $86 million in cash on hand, and every one of them had zero debt. Ossoff alone has $31.5 million, more than double the DNC's cash position, and more than enough to cover the National Committee's entire debt. Avis Jones-DeWeaver, a political scientist and principal of progressive strategic communications firm Novu Strategies, said the pattern points to something deeper than a typical post-election slump. The Democratic Party, as a national entity, has a severe brand problem. Even in the midst of a historically unpopular president, they have managed to find a way to consistently garner lower favorability ratings than Donald Trump. There's still a sense that the Democratic Party, writ large, is not rising to this existential moment, that they continue to color within the lines of politics as normal when we are far away from normal. The result is that donors are making a deliberate choice. Donors, it seems, have shifted their funds from supporting an institution they no longer trust to instead investing in individual candidates that have demonstrated strength in this moment. It's not the Democratic donors are tired of giving. It's just that they are being much more selective and targeted in their spend. They're willing to fund a fight and are making investments in the specific fights that they believe have the best chance at carrying them to victory in November. DNC Chair Ken Martin has argued the committee's financial position is the result of a deliberate strategy, not a crisis. In an April 28th interview on Pod Save America, one of the most listened to Democratic podcasts on all platforms, Martin said that the debt traces to a loan the committee took out in 2025 to invest early in organizing voter registration and state party infrastructure. We do have debt, and that's because we took out a loan last year to make sure we can make deep investments. Well, the DNC has pointed to those investments in its own public communications. In April of 2025, the committee announced what it called the largest monthly investment into state parties in its history, a state partnership program splitting more than $1 million per month between Democratic state and territory parties. Under the program, each state party receives a baseline of $17,500 per month, with parties in Republican-controlled states receiving an additional $5,000 per month through a red state fund. The committee has also launched voter registration programs, a national training initiative for campaign staff, and what it describes as year-round organizing in all 50 states. Efforts Martin has summarized with the phrase, organize everywhere, win anywhere. Well, those are nice slogans, but meanwhile, the committee's track record, the DNC raised $105 million in 2025, a record for a first-year chairman, with $85 million of that coming from grassroots donors at an average contribution of $51. He said the DNC raised $32 million in the first quarter of 2026, and has more cash on hand than it did under one of his predecessors, former DNC Chair Tom Perez, at the same point after the party's 2016 presidential loss. He described the committee's debt as manageable and strategically useful, arguing it allowed the party to spend early rather than wait until the final months before an election. We can pay that debt off whenever the hell we want, Martin said. I could hold that debt until the end of the year. So the reality is, There's nothing that's holding me back in terms of the cash I have, the cash on hand I have to spend on elections. Martin pointed out that the committee funds infrastructure that every Democratic campaign depends on, including a voter file that costs more than $10 million a year to maintain. Our voter file and our organizing tools and our data. Every candidate, whether they're running for school board or president, relies on that, he said. Without the DNC, they would have to do it on their own. He also confirmed the DNC purchased the Harris campaign's fundraising list for $6.5 million after the 2024 election, calling it a great investment that has already paid for itself. Did you know that? I doubt it. I didn't. The DNC did not respond to multiple requests for comment. Oh, my goodness. You're spending more than you have. That's the problem. I know it's a tough environment for the party that's out of power, but the DSCC and the DCCC and the Senate candidates have plenty of money. They're all doing great. So it seems like this is an issue unique to the DNC. And then, you know, the unreleased 2024 post-election review is a factor in donor reluctance. The review is commonly referred to as the autopsy of Kamala Harris's loss, which Martin said would be made public when he ran for chair, but has since said he would not release to instead focus on future races. I know the grassroots fundraising has been good. I know that. I concede that for sure. This is, you know, obvious to anybody who's watching politics as closely as I am. I've talked to plenty of people about it, and that's a lot of the big donors still have not come off the sidelines. And part of the reason is there's a trust issue based partly on the autopsy. Well, you know, Ken Martin disagrees. For voters unfamiliar with the mechanics of campaign finance, the distinction between an individual campaign and a national party committee may not be obvious, but the two serve different functions. An individual Senate candidate raises money to win a single race. The DNC is responsible for infrastructure that connects all Democratic campaigns.

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May God bless Israel, and may God bless the USA. We're coming up on our birthday. Let's celebrate.

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1: From ABC News, I'm Wayne Cabot. I'm in no hurry, says President Trump, more than 48 hours after he said that he would make a final determination on a deal to end his war with Iran. The White House today refusing to confirm reports from Axios and elsewhere that Trump wants changes to the deal. A statement saying only that Iran can never possess a nuclear weapon. Trump's demand that Iran reopen the Strait of Hormuz hasn't happened, but he told Fox News, "We're getting what we want slowly. I'm in no hurry." Some oil industry analysts say even if the Strait were to reopen tomorrow, it would take months for the markets to get back to pre-war prices and supplies. Kevin Hassett, director of the White House National Economic Council, telling ABC this week.
2: Energy prices are high. They're high around the world. Gas prices are high. That's extremely frustrating, and it's something that we're working on, doing lots of different things to minimize the disruption, and hopefully, again, that the problem in the Gulf will be over soon, and then things will go back to normal.
1: The Ebola outbreak has been confined to Africa, but now Brazil is monitoring two people with meningitis and malaria for possible Ebola. Both recently traveled to the DRC and Uganda. A nightly curfew remains in a few hours in a half a mile of ICE detention center in Newark, as New Jersey Governor Mikey Sherrill implores protesters not to throw things at police.
3: We will continue to look for ways to allow people to continue to protest because, make no mistake, I am very concerned about what's going on in Delaney Hall. And this is all taking away from the protesters who have been very, I think, effective at bringing attention to that.
1: Also in Newark, a United Airlines flight about to leave for Spain had to be emptied because, well, here's the audio from ATC.com.
4: They have security. Everyone's evacuating. Someone decided to name their Bluetooth device a certain four-letter word, so they're evacuating the aircraft.
1: We can only imagine what it spelled. 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
7: WPBF Channel 25 weather forecast for your Sunday. 70% chance of rain and thunderstorms with a high of 89 and a low of 76. As we kick off your work week Monday, more rain in the forecast. 55% chance of rain with a high of 89 and a low of 75. That's a check of your weather. WPBF Channel 25.
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8: Welcome in. Episode number 5. Here we are on another unidentified alien podcast, UAP, right here with Stephen Dean. Eric, some of these stories we're going to go through today are really the most interesting, the most unresolved cases that are out there when it comes to alien abduction stories.
9: But the thing about them, Stephen, is that they're all almost identical and similar in description.
8: Right.
9: And I want to rely on the trustworthy 60 Minutes Australia. If you want to get real news, you got Australia.
8: Sure.
9: And this is some of the descriptions from alien abductees.
10: Lizard looking, not pleasant.
11: The creatures that I have seen mostly have been the grays.
10: And when I say tall, I'm not talking 6 feet. I'm talking very tall, like 10 feet tall.
11: Usually about 3 to 4 foot tall. Real big, almond-shaped, black eyes.
10: The face was oval. The being itself couldn't have been more than 3 feet tall. It was sitting cross-legged at the top left-hand corner of my bed.

0: ever had that? Have you ever had sleep paralysis?
1: I've had sleep paralysis, but not to the point where you have sightings, so to speak. Some people have, you know, they get attributed to night terrors. I don't know what people are seeing in their sleep paralysis, but
0: I saw something at the end
1: it.
0: Of my bed. I had it. I thought it was my mom. I was like, Mom!
1: Oh, gosh.
0: It was terrifying.
1: It is scary. And you hear the different descriptions there. I mean, this, you know, talk about lizard-like, so you could attribute that to the reptilians. And talk about the short grays. You talk about, you know, some species who are 10 feet tall. That could be what they refer to as the tall whites.
0: Oh, some of them say the praying mantis. They look like a praying mantis.
1: Yeah, I've heard that one before as well. So there's obviously different species out there.
0: Some of these abductees are hypnotized order to get to elicit the story. So there's some suggestion that these people are suggestible because anything through hypnosis. But this guy at Harvard Medical School of Psychiatry has written a book on this because he saw so many patients that were saying the same things. He said this.
2: What has happened to these people is what they say has happened to them, even though I fully recognize that that's not possible in the worldview in which they and I were raised. I have no idea how the abductees are chosen. They seem to cut across every socioeconomic level. Mm-hmm. They seem to be, this is kind of paradoxical since everyone's always trying to blame this on psychopathology, they seem to be unusually mentally sound. In other words, they seem to pick people who are particularly strong, stable, open-minded.
0: So, yeah, and as with Dr. Weiss, you know, when you think you have a past life, people think you're nuts.
1: Right, and unfortunately, you get this stigma that gets attached to you, and people think, like you said, people think you're crazy. Oh, that guy who says, you know, he lived another life or was abducted by aliens, and you kind of get discarded.
0: Exactly.
1: And that's why a lot of sighting stories or abduction stories never really get reported, because they're afraid that people are going to make fun of them.
0: Exactly. And some people, like you're going to hear from Betty and Barney Hill, that's what happened to them. But Dr. Mackey is a Pulitzer Prize-winning best-selling author. He also wrote a book on alien abductions, and he's dead.
1: Oh, well, you know, that happens.
0: He died in London in 2004. He was 74. He was hit by a drunk driver.
1: Oh, geez.
0: A drunk alien.
1: Yeah, maybe. They were after him. I don't know. But no, but that's terribly sad.
0: But he wanted everybody to know that this shit is real.
2: To me, this was utterly not possible when I first heard about it. And I didn't write about it. I didn't speak publicly about it for 2 years. This grew out of the experiences of case after case after case. So it was not like believing anything. It's I came cautiously, reluctantly, gradually to take this as seriously as I did. What the source of this is, who these beings are, where they come from, what creates this intelligence, I don't know. But there's something profoundly important going on here that is authentic and real.
1: I mean, he says it right there. Again, that's not us, you know, saying it. We theorize about things. That is, you know, a psychiatrist, a doctor, someone who, again, who can put, you know, some credence to this and say that's somebody who really has some backing telling you right now on this show that what they're experiencing with these abductions are real. I mean, they go back in these hypnotic states, which you're going to hear in a little while too from Betty.
0: Yeah, right
1: Hill.
0: Now actually,
1: it's really something. This story is to me one of the most fascinating abduction stories out there because there's so many layers to it. So lead us in, Karen, to Betty Barney
0: so
1: Hill.
0: They are a New Hampshire couple. They claim to have been abducted in 1961.
1: Correct.
0: And taken aboard an alien spacecraft. So
1: right.
0: Here's Betty.
3: This light stopped in midair directly in front of us. The car motor stalled. And at that point, I realized that they undoubtedly planned to take us on board.
0: So they had lost time. Mm-hmm. I think it was 2 hours.
1: 2 hours.
0: And the car was 35 miles from where the light took them up, they said?
1: Yeah, it was further down the road.
0: So Betty famously drew a star map memory in 1964 under psychoanalysis, or I think hypnosis. And the map supposedly showed the sky as seen from a planet orbiting the star Zeta Reticuli.
1: Yes.
0: From which an alien abductor had arrived. So it's, you know, there's entangled particles and like your particles over here and the other one's a billion light years away and they're doing the exact same thing. I don't know. This is what it reminds me of. But it's called the Zeta Reticuli incident.
1: So what's fascinating about this is that she obviously had Betty Hill didn't have any previous, you know, astronomy training or anything like that. She wasn't an astronomer. It wasn't a hobby. What happened is her story goes when she was hypnotized and, you know, through regression and all that, she had the memory of being on the UFO, on the ship with the aliens, and asking them. And they weren't being mistreated by the aliens, at least, you know, in their case. In some cases, that's not always how it goes. But in their case, she actually had conversations with them that she recalled through her regression and the hypnosis. And in that, she talks about asking the aliens, where did you come from? Like, you know, how did you get here type thing? Who are you? And he showed her, the aliens show her a three-dimensional star map that she described as like a rectangle. And something that you would kind of see like at a Star Wars. Imagine that, where it was a hologram that came up. And that's what she was looking at, except this was about 15 years before Star Wars ever came out. And so when the alien was explaining this to her, basically as a binary star system. Again, use Star Wars as an example, where they have the two suns on Tatooine as the suns were setting on Luke Skywalker. They have the two suns. So that's essentially what a binary star system is, where you have those two stars, you know, next to each other, so to speak.
0: Two suns.
1: Yes. And so in this Zeta Reticuli system, it wasn't something that was talked about a lot. You would only know about this star system if you were into stars, if you were some type of, you know, astronomer. And so there was no reason for her to know this, especially...
0: It's very obscure.
1: Especially for her to be able to draw the map. She drew the map exactly on how the star system actually is in the sky. So,
0: and there's a planet with those two stars?
1: There is, and she actually drew lines as well. And she asked the alien, what are these lines? And, you know, after she drew them, she explained that the alien told her the lines were basically what they traveled. It was essentially like a roadmap. It's what they had mapped to other planets. So, again, this is something that, you know, Betty Hill, a woman in 1961 in New Hampshire, is drawing these detailed star maps of a star system that nobody is talking about if you're just a normal person. And she's getting it, I mean, dead on. I mean, they put it up against Constellation Star Map, and it was dead on. So how was she able to do that?
0: And I do believe that when Betty and Barney came forward, they were kind of dismissed. But
1: yes.
0: What happened was they had to be regressed, as we were talking about. And here is part of that.
4: My wife decided, well, we should notify someone, and we thought of notifying the military base located in this area.
5: A radar had detected something unidentified and had reported it through channels inside the Air Force.
3: They had tracked an unidentified craft at 2:14 a.m., just about the time we estimate that the UFO left.
5: They developed a series of nightmares, and as a result of that, the ufologist told them you should be regressed hypnotically to try to see if you remember more.
6: All right, you got to see what is it?
7: You're still asleep, but you can see it all clearly.
6: Looks like a big pancake with windows.
1: So you hear that there? That was. It's a little extreme, but we wanted to play that for you. That was the actual recording of the regression therapy session.
0: Very upsetting.
1: And you hear Betty and Barney Hill there basically, you know, reliving what they saw, being scared, obviously, during their abduction. And Barney Hill recalls seeing figures in the windows as the UFO approached. So it's a chilling case. It's a fascinating case. And it's one that, for me, has stuck with me since I heard it, you know, years ago. It's totally fascinating.
0: And what's even more fascinating, this couple is interracial.
1: That was the thing about this, too, that made it tough for them, because let's just face it, let's be honest here, it's 1961 in the Northeast, and they're an interracial couple. So, like, it wasn't hard enough to just come out and say that you're abducted by aliens. You're an interracial couple in 1961 who has to come out and claim this and hope that people take you seriously. So a harder hard situation got harder, if you can imagine that, for them.
0: Yeah. Either way, they're heroic. I think it's fantastic that, you know, they came out with their story and they stuck with it. And we're talking about it today in 2021.
1: And the other intriguing thing about this, Karen, because we have a local guy actually coming up next. And this is a fascinating story out of from the late 80s, I think 1989, that we're going to get to in a second. But after they got abducted and they've, you know, reported to the police, after the full investigation was done, the official police report says alien abduction, close encounter of the third kind. That's in the record. That's in the police record in New Hampshire.
0: Whoa.
1: So, you know, again, make up your own mind. That's the story. That's their own testimony that you heard there. The sound that we played was Benny and Barney Hill. It's, to me, the most fascinating and the most, the story with the most proof of alien abduction of all the stories I've ever come across.
0: And it's funny you bring up Close Encounter of the Third Kind. Those definitions were actually the Project Blue Book people came up with the classification of these types of encounters. The first kind, sighting of one or more UFOs at a distance, 500 feet or less. Second of kind is sighting of a UFO with associated physical effects, heat, electrical interference. And third kind is sighting of an animated being, presumably an alien, but not specifically defined as such. So that's what she had. And speaking of Project Blue Book.
1: Right.
0: We have a tie-in with our next person.
1: Yeah, because actually Project Blue Book is a whole other story, so I think we might do like full Project Blue Book next week. But Dr. Alan Hynek was the lead investigator, researcher on Project Blue Book, which was basically a government study into UFOs back in the 50s and 60s. And he got involved in with Betty and Barney Hill and with the case they're about to talk about now.
0: Yeah, Project Blue Book was the code name for the study of unidentified flying objects by the United States Air Force from March 1952, and then it was terminated in December of 1969. And it was headquartered at Wright-Patterson Air Force Base in Ohio.
1: That's right.
0: And they collected all kinds of information on abductions and UFO sightings. It was just, it was amazing. But when they closed up shop, they closed up shop.
1: So they say. But for one guy in particular, which I'm sure was investigated by somebody in the government, was Felipe Cardenas, I believe his name is, right?
0: Filberto.
1: I'm sorry, Filberto. The memory of Filberto. Filberto Cardenas out of Hialeah.
0: Yeah. Yeah.
1: And he was... Well,
0: right next to Opa-locka.
1: That's right. And in 1989, he was out for a drive. He was a Cuban immigrant. Came here with his family and had his own business. Went to go pick up some pork on a Saturday night for dinner that we're going to make on Sunday.
0: Cuban sandwich.
1: I mean, as any good Cuban would in Miami, they got all of the Cuban pork sandwiches. And so they were on their way to go do that. And on the way home, the car breaks down. And in the car, and what makes this interesting, Karen, is in the car... were witnesses. It was, I believe, some family members in the car with him and friends. There were four people, and he was one of the four, but he was the only one taken. And the car breaks down. They were out checking. They open up the hood. They look in, and they can't figure out what's going on.
0: So it's one of those same things that everyone seems to experience if they're in a car is...
1: Everything just shuts. It dies. Exactly.
0: All the lights go out. The radio turns off.
1: You hear that so frequently with these stories. Even when there's no abduction involved, when a UFO flies over, there's some type of electrical interference that just kills your car. And, well, you know, in the end, he ended up, his story got taken.
0: And then what happened?
1: Well, you want to know?
0: Yes.
1: Okay, sure. Because what happened next is he actually, and this is... It's going to sound crazy, okay? But we've talked about a lot of things on here that have sounded crazy before, but this is his story.
0: Don't worry, Diener. We all know that you're a ufologist.
1: That's right. He tells the story, again, through regression, where they took him and he saw these shorter aliens. He describes the short kind of gray aliens wearing what he described as like metallic overalls. And they took him into the ship and... eventually ended up taking him underwater, which is interesting because going back to the USS Nimitz case in 2014, which started this whole congressional investigation where the pilots saw these UFOs, the UAPs in the air, and in some cases diving down into the water. And what at that point they're classified as a USO, which is an unidentified submerged object. And so from there, Filberto in 1989 was talking about these crafts going underwater.
0: What body of water here in South Florida?
1: They didn't say, but I'm just going to assume it was somewhere in the Atlantic Ocean.
0: Okay. It could have been Lake O.
1: Maybe.
0: And I saw those metallic overalls at Paris Fashion Week.
1: Yes, I was going to say, they got that fashion from somewhere. So
0: that's true.
1: So he talks about going down there, and they actually, from what he says, gave him predictions for things in the future about different wars, different happenings, just, you know, floods and things like that. And I guess there were some other things, smaller things that have come to pass, other things not come to pass yet. But it's pretty extreme. And then he actually got abducted a second time with his wife, who they went back to the abduction site and his wife came with him. They say at that point, that's the only voluntary abduction case on record, where someone says, yes, take me too. Because normally it just ends up being the aliens saying, we're taking you whether you like it or not. And she actually said, I want to go with him. So he was abducted twice and talks about both of those stories. And it's really fascinating stuff. I mean, to claim that you were taken down under the ocean into a secret hangar is what he described.
0: Did any of the information they gave him come true?
1: There was a couple of small things that weren't really revealed anyway from what I've read. But for some of the bigger things, like, you know, California would be submerged underwater, some of these different things that the aliens told him. Obviously, we haven't seen that happen yet. But it's
0: so it would have
1: fascinating.
0: Been, it would have been an encounter of the fourth kind, because it's a human abduction by an alien.
1: That's right.
0: May also include voluntary experiences.
1: That's right.
0: So
1: yes.
0: She said, go ahead.
1: So they, yeah, I mean, and for someone to be taken twice and to have, you know, recollection both times of their encounters, it's incredible. And so, and the stories that he was able to tell from it, again, another thing where they didn't know what to do. I mean, after their friend got abducted, they thought, well, we can't tell the police because they're going to think we killed them or something. Or,
0: right.
1: You know,
0: yeah.
1: We're at fault here.
0: I always hate when that happens.
1: Yeah, but then, you know, you hate when that happens.
0: He was murdered. No, it was the aliens.
1: I swear, it was the aliens. I swear.
0: Actually, the encounter of the fifth kind is interesting, too, because it's voluntary bilateral contact between humans and extraterrestrials.
1: Amazing.
0: So that means, like, you're having, I guess they had their English to alien dictionary with them.
1: And it's funny you say that, actually, because the aliens, according to Filberto, were trying to communicate with him and didn't know what language to speak. So being that he was a Cuban immigrant, his English wasn't very good. So they tried speaking to him first in German, then in English.
0: Oh, they're bilingual.
1: They are.
0: Or they're multilingual.
1: Very, yes, very much so. German, then English, and then in Spanish. And they realized,
0: bingo.
1: Spanish, we hit that one. So they spoke to him in fluent Spanish. And there was another alien who spoke to him telepathically, according to his story.
0: What do you, like, press one for German, two?
1: Yes. Which one?
0: Oh, my God. That's so fascinating.
1: It's an unbelievable story. And it happened right here in South Florida. And that was in 1989, I believe.
0: Wow.
1: So that's, again, we could go all day on these abduction stories. But those two, to me, are really some of the more fascinating ones. There was even a doctor, Dr. Roger Lear, who do we have time, Carrie?
0: Go for it.
1: Okay.
0: I want to hear about it.
1: If we have time to go into Dr. Roger Lear, because he dedicated his career to alien abductees. So this is fascinating, because this is a guy who, just like anybody else who wanted to be a doctor.
0: He's like Dr. Mack.
1: Yeah, I mean, just went in, you know, college, studied, university, became a podiatrist, okay?
0: Oh, that's right. Yes, Dr. Lear.
1: Yes.
0: And the implants.
1: He's a foot doctor.
0: He's a podiatric surgeon.
1: Yes,
0: it sounds a lot better than a foot doctor. Do aliens have feet?
1: Maybe. So that was his thing. And it just so happened, as, you know, time went on, he became involved in MUFON, which is the Mutual UFO Network. And there's different branches throughout the country. Every state has, like, a MUFON branch.
0: Do they have Foo Fighters?
1: They might. Because if you've been listening to UAP, Foo Fighters actually originated from World War II. That's what the pilots called UFOs. And I guess Dave Grohl liked the name enough to call his band Foo Fighters. So Dr. Roger Lear, who was, became kind of a UFO enthusiast, UAP enthusiast. And
0: a ufologist.
1: And his spare time is something that he studied and would speak at different conventions and things like that, would go to different conventions with MUFON, and started to hear about at these conventions from people who claim they had implants.
0: So, and we're not talking breast.
1: No. So, which
0: he's,
1: I
0: he's like, wait a minute, let me see.
1: Right. That's a whole different experiment that the aliens might have been doing. That's not what we're talking about.
0: Aliens are probably like, they don't like what we gave them. They have to change it. They look at Kim Kardashian and go, what the hell?
1: What are you doing? So, but he's talking about different little microchips, if you will.
0: Uh-huh.
1: Things that,
0: like a tracker.
1: Almost. And once they took it out, I would say, you know, like the little fuses you find in your Christmas lights? And if you know, it's within the plug, you have those little replacement fuses.
0: Yes.
1: They look like that.
0: In fact, here's Dr. Roger Lear. He's testifying in front of former congressional members.
8: The individuals involved in this study all presented with no noted portal of entry for any of the objects that were removed. There was no visible scar formation, and there was no interruption of the integrity of the skin, even when examination was performed with a magnifying loop, not only examining the area involved, but a large amount of the peripheral area. All the individuals in the study presented with positive X-rays or CT scans showing metallic or lesser dense foreign objects. Prior to the surgical procedures performed, the areas of interest were examined by the use of a Gauss meter for magnetic or electromagnetic emissions. 10 of them were found to be producing readings on a Gauss meter of 6 to 10 milligauss. That is a large amount for a very small object that varies in size from approximately 6 to 10 millimeters in length and about the diameter of a pencil lead.
0: And I understand, even though it's a foreign object, there's something that encases it that your body doesn't reject it.
1: So what they were able to do, and so fast forward a little bit, where Dr. Lear and a partner of his thought, we need to make this is our smoking gun. If we can get these implants out of people, we can prove that they are being abducted and something is happening here. Like there's objects in these people that they cannot explain how they got there. So after they did multiple surgeries on people, normally they would find it in their hands, in between their thumb and their index finger.
0: Ooh, that's a tough spot.
1: So they would find it there or on, you know, in their arm somewhere, maybe inside the forearm. And what they were finding was it was covered by the tissue of the body. So it was being implanted already surrounded by the abductee's tissue. That way the body wouldn't reject it or wouldn't read it as a foreign object. It would be something that is already part of the person's body.
8: There is no rejection reaction. There is no exhaustive research of human science. There is nothing that we have found in material science that will produce absolutely no inflammatory reaction in the human body. These objects all do. Also, in addition, they are surrounded by a large amount of specialized nerve endings called proprioceptors. And these are areas which are not consistent with Gray's anatomy.
1: So that's how they figured anyway. The aliens got smart and said, well, let's just put it in them this way. And that way it could work. It would be, you know, wouldn't be detected, so to speak. And what they were finding, they would find these implants and they would basically see after studies, and this, now I will preface this by saying the results of these studies have been refuted by skeptics.
0: And discredited, okay. Right. Well, they must have investigated the implant.
1: They investigated
0: and
1: it.
0: And they traced it back to Radio Shack.
1: No, so what they found was, and they did have Radio Shacks then, what they found was it was material that matched meteorites.
0: That's interesting.
1: And so now there are skeptics who say that, you know, baloney, you know, you can find that anywhere, blah, blah, blah. Maybe it was mercury from something. So, of course, you're always going to have skeptics. But according to the findings from these studies on the implants they took out of people that they don't know how they got in their bodies, they're saying that
0: And these people said that they had some sort of an experience?
1: Yes, these were all, yeah, right. These were all abductees. Okay. And they're saying on these implants, on this hardware, it had materials you would find from a meteorite. That
0: I'm sorry,
1: that.
0: I was abducted and I just returned and I had
1: okay.
0: time.
1: So it, again, it's one of those things where, and Dr. Roger Lear, I believe, passed away a few years ago. But he did a lot of work on this and worked on a lot of people who claimed they had these implants in them. And they took all these implants out. You know, and it's funny because you have skeptics who say, well, these are just, you know, pieces of glass or whatever that somebody stepped on and it went through the bloodstream. They forgot it was there. What they were taking out of people's bodies were not shards. These were little cylinders. They were strange looking. And, I mean, they have to be there somehow, some way. And the question is, how and why?
8: About 60% presented with positive UV light fluorescence with color ranges from pink, green to yellow. One of the last surgical patients displayed a large chevron-appearing area like an insignia on the outside of the right arm near the shoulder. He had no prior knowledge of it being there. We have also found that the removal of this fluorescent material with ordinary solvents only makes them disappear for intervals of approximately 1 hour. But when re-examined again, they appear again with the use of ultraviolet light with varying frequencies. In addition, by use of radio wave frequency detector, we were able to detect that certain radio frequencies in the FM band, both in the megahertz and kilohertz range, were being emitted from the object. It was determined that in one case, the frequencies detected And this is through a chart that I was able to obtain through sources that I will not be able to mention. But these frequencies were noted fixed or mobile deep space frequencies.
0: Interesting. So, in summary, the abductions and the abductees basically have similar, if not identical, stories about the light coming down from some sort of a craft above them.
1: Right.
0: And it somehow renders their car inert, and right. Or they are taken from their bed through a wall, that type of thing.
1: That actually happened in New York. There was a famous case, and I forget her name, Jessica Napolitano, something like that. And but that was in the early 90s, and she said the aliens, it's terrifying when you think about it, the gray aliens came into her bedroom and took her. And there was a beam, like something you would see out of a movie, that she had a beam coming into her apartment building in New York.
0: Oh, geez.
1: Like, I mean, you're talking like Midtown, okay? And this happened, and they had witnesses to the point where, at least anyway, that there was a UN official, went unnamed, who signed with his bodyguards a written statement saying they saw this happen.
0: Wow.
1: That they saw her being taken out of the building. They saw the craft. They saw the beam of light. So there's a lot of interesting cases out there.
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1: Oh, yes, you know what that means. Welcome in to another episode of Unidentified Alien Podcast, UAP. It's episode 12. Can you believe it?
0: No.
1: We chug along here on UAP. Stevie Diener right here, Karen Curtis over there, and on another crazy adventure we're about to take you on in the world of UFOs and stories that you may have never heard before. And that's our specialty.
0: It is, because there's so much. Now that the government has basically said that UFOs and aliens exist, by God, we're going to tell you all about everything we know.
1: That's correct.
0: That we've been terrified to tell you about because you think we're idiots.
1: That's right. But now, since it's all out there, we're like, all right, cool, let's do this. And by the way, quick thank you to everybody. We see you, and we see that you've been enjoying the show so far, and so we appreciate that. Thank you for listening, for subscribing, for downloading. So if you haven't done any of those things yet, make sure to do so. You can always find the previous episodes on Apple and Spotify, where all these episodes come out, as well as 850WFTL.com, where you can see the UAP blog as well, where we all have the pictures up there, kind of some visual aid from the things that we talk about during each episode.
0: Photographic evidence. Yes, the numbers for our podcast are out of this world, Stephen.
1: Oh, I see what you did there. So, yes, we appreciate you. Thank you very much. Seriously, thank you so much. And hopefully you enjoy this one as much as you've enjoyed all the other ones, too.
0: Yeah. Well, I want to start it with one of my tidbits.
1: Oh,
0: as
1: yes,
0: you know.
1: Of course.
0: And this time, we're talking about portals on this one, and basically the Hubble Space Telescope is kind of like another more photographic evidence and kind of like a visual portal through the universe. And now it's going to get a complement, the James Webb 2B's Space Telescope, sometimes called the JWST or Webb.
1: That's what I call it.
0: That's what is going to be an orbiting infrared observatory that's going to complement and extend the discoveries of the Hubble Space Telescope. It's going to blast off on December 18th, 2021, to serve as a premier spaceship observatory for the next decade. I find this extremely interesting. And it will be launched by NASA, so...
1: Yeah, this is so cool. And real quick, if you haven't heard about this, because like Karen said, this episode 12, is all about stargates and portals, specifically in the Middle East. They're all around the world, and we're going to get to that, but there's some really wild stories we have from the Middle East and Iraq, so we're going to get to all that here. But what they're doing with this telescope, it's going to be awesome for space exploration to get more clear pictures, because they're going to put it on the moon. It's going to be based on the moon, this telescope.
0: Really? Yes. I didn't know that.
1: Yes. So, the moon is going to be used as like a base, really, for this telescope to see, so we can see further out.
0: Yeah, thank God we have the moon. Life wouldn't exist on the Earth without the moon. But
1: that's true.
0: How far back will Webb see? Do you know?
1: I don't know.
0: Webb will be able to see what the universe looked like around a quarter of a billion years, possibly as far back as 100 million years after the Big Bang.
1: Wow.
0: When the first stars and galaxies started to form.
1: That's insane. That's mind-bending.
0: It is. It's like we put instant coffee in the microwave and went back in time.
1: Unbelievable.
0: I have lost time.
1: You do have lost time.
0: All the time.
1: What else is mind-bending, Karen, is this. This episode, this is kind of wild, some of the stuff we're going to get into here today when it comes to stargates and portals. And
0: like the movie, right?
1: Yeah, so pretty much, I think there was a show as well, but the movie really made this 1994, I believe. And we have a lot of information to go through when it comes to stargates.
0: What is a stargate?
1: So essentially, it's a portal, is really what it is.
0: And what's a portal?
1: Well, a portal, Karen, for those who don't know.
0: Like a pod?
1: No, it's really more like, I guess you could say a door into the cosmos, a door into interdimensionary universes and alternate universes.
0: Like a wormhole on the Earth.
1: Yes, exactly. And if it's not like into different parallel universes or dimensions, then it could also be used from point A to point B. So if there's a portal outside here in
0: West
1: Palm Beach,
0: I'd like a portal from my house to my job.
1: That would be great.
0: I just step out my door and I'm here.
1: Yes. Boom. So kind of like a teleportation almost, like, but instantaneous. So you go through this vortex, if you will, a portal. We're going to get into a vortex later on too, where it would take you from point A to point B. And supposedly, there's been many stories of these existing across the world. And especially, in Iraq and different places like that. And I guess we can start off with...
0: We have actually the word of a former Navy SEAL. He's going to describe for you portals around the world, like Stephen said, including in Argentina,
1: right,
0: Australia, Alaska to Hawaii. I wish I had had that portal when I ran for Hawaii,
1: the
0: University of Hawaii. I'm from Detroit, so I had to fly to LA, and then I had to fly 6 hours over the water, and then you lose 6 hours with time.
1: Right.
0: So if you had the portal, that would have rocked. Australia, Alaska, the Middle East. Now, these spots also show up on the Stargate map that we've put up.
1: Yes.
0: At 850WFTL.com.
1: That's another thing, too, we're going to get into is, what do you mean, you're probably thinking, what do you mean the Stargate map? What the heck is that?
0: So yeah, there's 12 Stargates around the world.
1: Yeah, that's what they say in this map. It's a little hard to understand, but there's a legend to it. There's things on the legend that I even have trouble understanding, like, wait, what does that mean?
0: Yeah.
1: So you can see that all 850WFTL.com on the UAP blog to go along with this episode.
0: This smacks a little bit of the under-Earth world that we talked about with the guy that had his finger shot off.
1: Right, back in the Dulce base when we did that, I think, episode 4.
0: Yeah. Well, now we're speaking with, this is a Navy SEAL, former Navy SEAL, who wants to remain anonymous, so he's unidentified, and we've scrambled his voice. And here's what he has to say about the portal, specifically the one from Alaska to Hawaii.
15: I'm sure you've seen the movie Stargate. Exactly same thing, except the frame is square, not round. It takes you from point A to point B. There are several portals on this planet. that I know of or have been told of.
0: So what happens when you go from point A to point B? Are you leaving this dimension and going into another dimension or universe?
15: I would say some probably do, but the ones that they have experimented on, the point A being per se heart, there's a portal there. That portal takes you from heart to right outside of Pearl Harbor in Hawaii. And it's not a lingering travel. Once you step through the plane of water, per se, you're there. It's not like the movie Stargate that you see stars coming at you and clouds of space dust. Once you go through that plane of water, you're stepping on to point B.
0: But are there any other portals?
15: A few, yes, ma'am. There's several in South America. There's one that was discovered at the facility I was telling you about in Antarctica.
0: So you've got Alaska to Hawaii as one portal. Can you name where the other portals are?
15: I see. Alberta, Canada. Of course, Alaska, Hawaii. Four that I've been told in Argentina. Three in Egypt. Two that I know of in Australia. What part of Australia I do not know as of yet.
0: I love how he calls me ma'am.
1: Yeah, he's very polite. Well, the former Navy SEAL. So just again, some background on that. Of course, you know, he's everything you can hear. His voice is garbled there, disguised for a reason, because he claims to be a former Navy SEAL, Lieutenant Commander, Navy SEAL. And look, you know, just like with Philip Schneider, we mentioned the Dulce base earlier. Philip Schneider was the government contractor who came out and talked about the war that they had underground. And if you missed that episode, you can go back and listen to it. And these guys don't have anything to gain by coming out and telling these stories.
0: Yeah, well, one of them's dead.
1: Philip Schneider's dead. So he died soon after coming, you know, going out public with all those stories and going to all these conventions. They found him dead in his apartment.
0: Something about a piano wire, like from Marathon Man.
1: Exactly. He was, you know, he was strangled to death. So these guys who are in these positions, again, have nothing to gain by coming out and talking about these things. They actually have everything to lose, including, quite frankly, their lives.
0: Well, that's why the SEAL doesn't want to be identified.
1: Exactly. So, I mean, the fact that he's able to come out and do this and be brave enough to come out and talk about it and talk about these things that sound like science fiction, but according to him, he went through one. HAARP in Alaska. If you don't know HAARP, you can maybe we'll do a future episode on that.
0: Oh, that's where the HAARP SEALs are.
1: Yes. Yeah. Right. Right. Right. Yes. Sure. Sure. I see what you did there. And then, he's talking about And then you go from there to Hawaii. So he's talking about he experienced that one personally.
0: Right.
1: So it's, again, you know, you make up your own mind on this stuff because that's what we do. It's the whole point of this show, this podcast has always been to present you with what's out there, present you with the story, and you make up your own mind. And if you want to believe that this guy was a former Navy SEAL, lieutenant commander, and he told this story and you want to believe that, then great. You know, we're putting it out there. That's what he says he is, and he's telling the story. If you think it's a bunch of bull hockey, then all right, that's up to you as well.
0: Bull hockey?
1: That's right. I went there.
0: I think it's interesting because he said there's four in Argentina, and you know you've got all of, like in Peru, you've got the Nazca lines, and you've got all kinds of stuff that obviously the aliens helped, well, they say helped them build these places that are just indescribable how they got these rocks where they are. And then you've got also Egypt has a few. So it seems right. Like the portals are where the, you know, allegedly the aliens helped man build incredible, what are these? They're still like the miracles of the earth.
1: Yeah, and I mean, and you go back to the Middle East when you're talking about Egypt, you're talking about Iraq, which was Mesopotamia, the cradle of civilization, and you're talking about those areas where it's said that these also exist. Then you're talking about places that go back to ancient times, which kind of relate back to what we were doing in our previous two episodes, our part two series of Ancient Aliens, where we spoke about the Anunnaki. It's said that the Anunnaki, who were looked at as gods, came down and helped, you know, when it came to the pyramids and things like that and these stargates. And they gave the Egyptians, you know, these technologies to be able to have these things. as well as the pyramids and, you know, all those things that we spoke about in the previous episodes of our Ancient Aliens series. So,
0: plus, any depiction of the Anunnaki, they look like they're aliens. They've got the elongated heads and the almond eyes.
1: Right.
0: And they're really tall.
1: Right. And that goes, again, back to Akhenaten, but, you know, not to get too far into that.
0: Oh, yeah,
1: but,
0: I get them mixed up, Akhenaten and the Anunnaki.
1: But, no, but the Anunnaki were said to be very tall. They were giants, so... It's one of those things that it all connects. And so when you look at all that, it's interesting.
0: Also, the Navy SEAL says that he's not sure which aliens helped build the Stargates. And so you've got the Nordics, you've got the Greys, you've got who else?
1: We have the Palladians, who I always forget about. So there's so many.
0: Wow.
1: That they talk about where it's almost hard to keep track of.
0: It
1: quite
0: is.
1: Honestly.
0: But apparently there is a Stargate or portal in Sedona, Arizona. It's actually a hotel. there is the Stargate Hotel portal. It's actually they have a vortex there.
1: Right. Which they're famous for, and people.
0: So you could take your honeymoon there.
1: You could, yes. Just don't go through the vortex, because they've talked about some very strange things that have happened in that area. There's a story told about somebody in the 1950s who found that and didn't go through as far as the vortex, and then someone else ended up going through, and then we never saw him again.
0: No.
1: So these places, according to firsthand accounts, do exist.
0: Wow.
1: Yeah.
0: So what is a vortex?
1: Well, a vortex, Karen.
0: Or the proper grammatical form in the plural is vortices.
1: Yes.
0: It's rarely used.
1: Do you have an exact definition? Because I will take a backseat to your exact definition if you would like to do that.
0: Well, what they're saying is they're thought to be swirling centers of energy that are conducive to healing, meditation, and self-exploration.
1: That's right.
0: These places where the earth seems especially alive with energy attracts many people, and they get inspired, recharged, uplifted after visiting the vortex. So you're saying don't go in it, just visit it. People do yoga there.
1: Right.
0: You know, the energy crackles with intensity. It's pretty weird.
1: Yeah, and they talk about there being a portal on one of the mountainsides.
0: There's four.
1: Right.
0: So there's one found at the Airport Mesa. The other one at Cathedral Rock.
1: Right.
0: Bell Rock and Boynton Canyon.
1: Boynton Beach?
0: Yeah, Boynton.
1: That's very local. I'm sorry.
0: Each radiating its own particular energy. And some are thought to produce energy flowing upward. Others have energy spiraling downward, entering into the earth. Oh, my gosh. That's so weird.
1: And, I mean, this is the part of the country where you also have the Grand Canyon in that, you know, vicinity. And there's been different reports about secret caverns in the Grand Canyon that are not allowed to be explored, that have been found, and no one's allowed to go in them.
0: Really?
1: Yes.
0: Some people are calling this transformative. Like, they go to Sedona, mm-hmm. and they say their lives are transformed, that the power is real, it's raw.
1: It's pretty wild, yeah.
0: And the physical beauty then also, you know, helps build the whole
1: dynamic. No, that's very true. And it's not like magnetism isn't real, okay? I mean, of course, magnets are real, and with the magnetic poles of the earth and things like that. Like, all that stuff is real.
0: Are supposed to reverse soon, aren't they?
1: I don't know. They always talk about those different things. But there's also, I mean, we talked about it again in another episode, previous episode, where there's a spot in Oregon where you have all these different ley lines meet in one center.
0: Right.
1: Of a forest in Oregon where it's actually a tourist attraction, because you have things, very strange things happen there where you can lean back and you get pushed back up.
0: That's right.
1: Because of the force of the magnetism. So these things are real. I mean, that's scientifically proven. So just depends on if you're willing to make the next leap, you know?
0: Right.
1: Like, if A can be real, why can't B
0: exactly
1: be real?
0: Now, if you're interested in taking your honeymoon there, you can go through the Sedona Metaphysical Spiritual Association.
1: Oh, hello.
0: At SedonaSpiritual.com.
1: Nothing says romance like the metaphysical world, Karen.
0: Yeah, I'm going to take my new bride there and shove her in the vortex. I don't know what happened to her mom, but geez.
1: Oh, no.
0: She's gone.
1: So that's something that's, you know, here in our country alone. But to move back toward the other side of the world, in Iraq.
0: Yes. Saddam Hussein.
1: Yeah, so this is really interesting because, of course, we all remember the Iraq War that, you know, began in 2003.
0: There was a reason for the Iraq War other than oil.
1: Well, one of the theories besides oil and weapons of mass destruction that may or may not have been there at some point.
0: Yellow cake.
1: Yeah.
0: They have yellow cake.
1: Yeah, so there's different things like that. You know, obviously there was different reasons that we were told at that point why we were going into Iraq with Saddam Hussein and like we all those things. One of the reasons that was not publicized, and I guess you could say is a conspiracy theory, was the Stargate. That one of the original Stargates on Earth came from Iraq, again, Mesopotamia, the cradle of civilization. It was that, and then became Iraq as, you know, world history went on. That apparently one of the first ones was there, and the CIA, the United States government knew about it. I mean, Russia knew about it. All these different countries know about this portal, this Stargate, that apparently we've sent soldiers through, have done experiments with. It goes under the earth through to Argentina.
0: Really?
1: That we talked about already, where they have three or four different portals there.
0: That's how all the Nazis ended up in Argentina.
1: They say they
0: went through the portal.
1: That's what they say, that they went in Argentina.
0: The U.S. invaded Iraq to control Saddam Hussein's access to the alien world, is what they say. And in 2003, the U.S. led an invasion of Iraq, and it was launched because the former dictator, Saddam Hussein, which, have you seen the video of his hanging?
1: I never did watch it, actually.
0: Oh, you have to watch it. The fear in his eyes. Oh, anyway, he had a portal to an alien world. This is according to conspiracy theorists, and I have their sound here.
16: وهذه هي القاعة الآشورية التي تم تأهيلها مؤخرا وتعد من أهم قاعات المتحف العراقي.
1: You couldn't resist.
0: Okay.
1: That's fine. Well, we thought we were going to have a translator for that, and unfortunately, he didn't show up. I guess we didn't pay the translator enough.
0: Well,
1: sorry.
0: It's Michael Sala. You know him.
1: Yeah.
0: Okay. So he's an Australian self-styled expert on extraterrestrial politics. And he believes the United States and its allies invaded Iraq to take control of Hussein's access to alien weapons through a Stargate.
1: Right. And so with that being said, again, that, you know, original Stargate there, of course, it sounds like a wild claim.
0: He says they're from an undiscovered 10th planet in our solar system and have been long interfering in our politics.
1: Hey, stay out of our politics. I mean, look, it sounds far-fetched. It sounds wild, but that's what we're here to do. We're just giving you what's out there. You can make up your own mind. But I can tell you this. I have been told, personally.
0: By whom?
1: By somebody who...
0: that's right.
1: Yes. I told Karen the story off the air because I wanted to prepare her for this mind-blowing experience.
0: You should never tell me things I'm not supposed to say.
1: That's a general rule in life, actually. There's a story that I was told, personally, first-hand account from someone that I used to work with in a different line of work before I got into radio and such. And he's like, hey, I have a cousin who's serving overseas. Oh, wow, okay, that's great, you know, God bless him. Yeah, he told me over the weekend that the reason they're there is because of a Stargate.
0: Oh,
1: and I'm like,
0: you went ding.
1: Excuse me? Now, this is 11 years ago I was told this, and I never forgot this, because it was just so, it was the first time I had heard of a Stargate being the reason why we would go to, you know, an invasion into Iraq and go to war. And he told me, he's like, yeah, my cousin, he's in the Special Forces. He told me, he's seen the Stargate, and that's the reason why we're there, and they protect it, and they have to secure it. Excuse me? So I was told this personally by somebody who had family over there.
0: Mm-hmm. In the military.
1: Right, and I didn't know what to do with this information. I thought to myself, okay.
0: You tucked it away. You have a whole list of stuff, right?
1: I actually do, yes. And that's been on my mental list for quite some time. And so when I was told that from a firsthand account, again, I didn't know how to react. I thought he was crazy. But then as I go on through time and I see these different accounts, different stories and satellite imagery of weird things going on. And you can see satellite imagery that was picked up that kind of goes through the earth. And I start to think to myself, well, I don't know. Maybe he was onto something. Like, why wouldn't we go to war over something like that? That's you know, interstellar technology. That would be a pretty good reason to try to control that part of the world.
0: Well, that's, Sala believes that's part of why the Bush administration went into Iraq, to stop Hussein from revealing this information that you're now revealing.
1: Right.
0: And also to get control of the Stargate.
1: And we did have control of it. Now, I don't know what's happened to it since, you know, we're not in that part of the world anymore?
0: They say, he says the portal is located under one of Iraq's ancient ziggurat temples.
1: Right. And that goes back to the time of Nebuchadnezzar, when he ruled over Mesopotamia and Babylon and built up Babylon and, you know, invaded Jerusalem and ransacked the Temple of Solomon throughout all those Old Testament times. And Saddam Hussein actually believed that he had this wild fantasy that he was like a reincarnation.
0: That's right.
1: Of Nebuchadnezzar.
0: He did.
1: And in fact, he was trying to build back up the ancient city of Babylon. And he was in the process of doing that. And he went as far as to actually put a plaque on the side of one of the stone buildings that they were building up that said, this was built by Saddam Hussein, the son of Nebuchadnezzar. And so he took this stuff seriously.
0: But he thought that his past life was as Nebuchadnezzar.
1: Right. And then, but then he went on to call himself the son of Nebuchadnezzar. So he was kind of all over the place with it. But he took him, again, he took it seriously. And, you know, whether you believe it or not, again, that's totally up to you. But Saddam Hussein wouldn't be the first dictator to believe in things like this. I mean, you look, all the stories, we haven't talked about it yet on our series of UAP, but all the stories of Hitler and the occult and aliens, and they were trying to develop alien technology.
0: Yes,
1: and
0: they were definitely into the occult.
1: So, you know, that's a whole, that we can do 10 episodes on that alone, but that's a whole different story. But just as an example, Saddam Hussein wouldn't be the first dictator or world leader to be interested in something like that. So it makes you wonder, you know, was there something to this? Again, I was told a firsthand account of that from someone who was over there who told his cousin who I worked with. So it's interesting.
0: Well, you know, Iraq and the cradle of civilization and everything there. I mean, Adam and Eve are buried there.
1: So they say.
0: And, you know, Sanskrit, the first writings are there. I bet there's writings about this somewhere.
1: Right. Maybe there is, and we just don't know.
0: Or no one wants, you know, those who are able to transcribe the writings aren't telling us about it.
1: It's possible.
0: Because, you know, you find the Dead Sea Scrolls and the Copper Scroll. What do they really say? These guys are telling us it says, oh, they're the books of the Bible.
1: Right.
0: Probably all about these portals.
1: Maybe there's some secret writings in there, Karen. I'm not sure.
0: So, yeah, the exopolitical analysts and other theorists also say that there's the oldest pyramid on Earth is hidden under the snow in Antarctica.
1: Right.
0: And that the U.S. Navy has a secret space program.
1: Yeah.
0: Well, we do have.
1: We do have Space Force.
0: Program.
1: Right. I mean, Space Force is out there now, and that one is public. But, I mean, look, there's all kinds of different stories when it comes to secret space exploration that we could get into maybe, you know, in depth another time. But as far as exploring Mars, having bases on Mars, wars on Mars.
0: Well, we got a telescope that's going to be on the moon. So you're saying they're going to launch the web from here, and it's going to land on the moon?
1: That's the according to the report that I've seen.
0: Okay.
1: So it's pretty fascinating.
0: Interesting.
1: Yes.
0: Huh. So what are we doing next week?
1: Well, next week, and this is, I told you this was going to be kind of mind-bending, this one here, but it's all true. And I mean, true, that's up to you. Truth is in the eye of the beholder, I guess. You make up your own mind. But again, you can go to 850WFTL.com and look at the picture. We're going to have this, map up there of the portals,
0: of
1: the stargates, and you can see that. It's a map all over the world. There's some pretty funky stuff on there. It even points to some things in the Bermuda Triangle where it literally says wormhole on it.
0: And the ley lines. We talked about ley lines in our last podcast.
1: So it's, they show all the ley lines. There's everything on there. It's pretty fascinating. But other than that, again, craziness, Iraqi stargates around the world, portals jumping everywhere. It's crazy to think about, but it could be true. So I don't know, Karen. But what I do know is next week what we're going to be talking about. Are you ready for this one?
0: I don't know.
1: California.
0: Oh. So, yes.
1: Yes.
0: Where lots of illegal aliens live.
1: No, not that part. The part of so much has happened in California. I mean, that's where the USS Nimitz was based off of, you know, the base in San Diego. That's what started the whole thing when it came to really the reason why we started this podcast was when those pilots saw the UFOs, the UAPs, when they were doing their routine flights, their training exercises off the aircraft carrier there on the USS Nimitz. So there's that. We're talking about underwater bases that have been seen with thermal technology. We're talking about the battle over Los Angeles.
0: Really?
1: That happened during World War II.
0: Oh, that's right. A lot of people saw that.
1: Yes. Missile testing, that some funky things happened in the 60s. So we have to dedicate an entire episode just to things that have happened in the California area because there's so much that's taken place really over the past 70 years or so.
0: I wonder if the, you know, it's known as the Ring of Fire, and you've got the plate tectonics and, you know, that, oh, California's going to snap off with a big earthquake. I wonder if any of that has anything to do with the portals or the stargates.
1: Who knows? Maybe we can start our own investigation.
0: Oh, my gosh. Yeah, I'm going to send you down to Middle
1: okay,
0: Earth.
1: Okay, sure. Thanks.
0: Well, wow. This was a mind bender, definitely. I'm bending spoons with my mind as we speak. Thank you for joining us.
1: Yes. I mean, gosh, just imagine the possibilities, though, if this stuff really is out there. I mean, how long have we been using it? And why don't we hear about it anymore?
0: You don't have to take your shoes off at the airport anymore if it's true.
1: My gosh. And that's the weird thing, too. We don't hear, I know I'm going off the rails right now, but I just... It makes you wonder, like, why don't we hear about this stuff anymore when it comes to the Iraqi stargates and things like that? But that's why we bring it up, because we want to make you aware of these things.
0: Go to Sedona.
1: It's so fascinating.
0: Be really cool to see that.
1: Yeah. But other than that, I'll get off my Stargate high horse here. I look forward to next week on UAP, the Unidentified Alien Podcast. Again, episode 13 next time, where we talk about all the happenings in California. 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
1: From ABC News, I'm Wayne Cabot. The lack of an Iran deal has oil prices going higher again. Reports today indicate that both Iran and the U.S. are seeking adjustments to a draft agreement that President Trump had been reviewing. Brent crude trading at over $92 a barrel, up 1.5%. Prices fell for a while last week when there was talk of an emerging deal. President Trump telling Fox News Now that I'm in no hurry, saying we're getting what we want slowly. Patrick DeHaan of Gas Buddy says that if a deal is not solidified very soon to reopen the strait, prices may once again spike. But Kevin Hassett, director of the White House National Economic Council, tells ABC's This Week prices aren't increasing as much as they could have.
2: It's something that we're working on, doing lots of different things to minimize the disruption. And hopefully, again, that the problem in the Gulf will be over soon and then things will go back to normal.
1: Israeli troops have captured a mountain castle in southern Lebanon in the deepest push yet. During the latest push into Lebanon, the Israeli flag has been raised, and an exuberant Prime Minister Netanyahu says, I've instructed the IDF to expand the maneuver in Lebanon. Ukraine launching strikes overnight on Russian energy sites. President Zelensky is expecting a major Russian attack either tonight or tomorrow on his country using drones, cruise missiles, and ballistic missiles, telling Ukrainians to get set to enter bomb shelters. Most of the musicians have dropped out of President Trump's planned events for the nation's 250th, in part because they say the event was falsely sold to them as nonpartisan. ABC News senior White House correspondent Selena Wang.
3: Overnight, the president then floated the idea of replacing the entire event with a Make America Great rally instead. He said to do that instead of, quote, having overpriced singers who nobody wants to hear, whose music is boring, and yet who do nothing but complain.
1: This is ABC.
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7: WPBF Channel 25 weather forecast for your Sunday. 70% chance of rain and thunderstorms with a high of 89 and a low of 76. As we kick off your work week Monday, more rain in the forecast. 55% chance of rain with a high of 89 and a low of 75. That's a check of your weather. WPBF Channel 25.
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0: 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And now, here's your host, Michael.
1: 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Welcome.
2: It's the best of the Blind and Beyond Radio Show. We'll be back with you next week, same time, same place, same station. So stay right there. We'll be right back.
1: You can hear us worldwide. You can also hear us syndication. That's right. We're on syndicated show. That's right. The only syndicated radio show in the world for the visually impaired and the blind community. That's right. Only one. We are the only commercial radio show. I can't believe it. That's right. For the visually impaired and the blind community. And those folks listening for the first time, you know what you're listening to. Well, we say we're the bridge between the blind community and the sighted community. That's what the show is all about. Hope you enjoyed today's show. We got a great show for you tonight. Yes, we do. Before we get started, let me introduce the players tonight. First, my beautiful co-host, the love of my life, Lynn Golder. You there, Lynn?
3: I'm here. Where else would I be? Sunday night, March 29th, the last show in March. Welcome, everybody, to the Blind and Beyond Radio Show.
1: And listen to this one. All the way from Boston, Massachusetts. That's right. Our guest host, the one, the only, Dina Rosenbaum. Dina, are you there?
4: I am. Hi, Michael. Hi, Lynn.
3: Hi, Dina. Welcome.
1: Welcome to the co-host of the show. Welcome, co-host.
3: That's right.
4: We're excited to be here.
3: We're happy you're with us.
1: We're happy you're with us. Okay. And the only one who's in the studio tonight pushing all those buttons.
3: Not true.
1: No, he's the only one pushing the buttons.
3: Well, you know, Carmen might be pushing buttons,
1: too. Well, I'll talk about her a second. The one, the only, you interrupted my thought. Now, my brain is, have to think about my brain now. The only one who's pushing those buttons, our producer, our engineer, the one, the only, Chris Shaw. Are you there, Chris Shaw?
5: Hey, you already know what time it is. I'm right here on the ones and twos with you, the only syndicated for the visually impaired radio show.
1: That's right.
3: Hi, Chris.
1: And now he's not the only one in the studio anymore, because now he's somebody else. He's got an assistant with him.
3: Yep.
1: He's got his Carmen.
3: Hi, Carmen.
1: She's all the way. She's pushing those buttons. Answer the phone. So she's answering the phone. She said, hello, this is the Blind and Beyond Radio Show. Can I help you? Is that what you say, Carmen?
6: Yes, it is. It is what I say. But, you know, I also add in my own little flavor to it. Like, hi, how you doing? Well, thank you for calling the Blind Beyond Radio Show. And hello to everyone out there. I hope everyone is having a good and blessed day.
3: That's sweet.
1: Very sweet.
3: For adding your own flavor.
1: Yes. Everybody's got their own flavor with this show. Listen, folks, you can have your own flavor, too. And you can also join in. Because, you know, my saying is, we talk, you listen. You talk, we listen. That means you need our phone number. That means you need the phone number to call in. And I expect you to do it because I want you to participate in the show. Got the word participate? Use it. Call in. Phone number is 407-894-1680. Dina, did I say it right?
4: Perfect. Thank you, Michael.
1: 407. I'll say it again. Slow. 407-894-1680. Use it. Call in. We'd like you to participate in the show. That's what this is all about, participation in the show. Love to hear from you. And those people in Boston, you can call in, too. Same in Atlanta. I'd like to hear from you.
3: Oklahoma
1: would be very nice, too. Yeah.
3: You have an important shout-out, Michael. I don't want you to forget.
1: Well, now I'm thinking about my shout-outs.
3: Well,
1: I just thought of one.
3: Been our birthday friend since 2012.
1: Our birthday boy.
3: That's
1: our
3: right.
1: Birthday
3: co-host.
1: Boy. Our co-host and birthday boy. It's Gary Sinclair birthday. Yay.
3: Right,
1: Gary Sinclair birthday.
4: Right.
1: Our co-host. Gary, you're catching
3: happy
1: up to
3: birthday,
1: us.
3: Gary.
1: Gary, I can't even talk anymore. Gary, happy birthday, Gary Sinclair. Happy birthday, Gary.
3: Yeah.
1: Happy birthday.
3: Actually, Gary,
1: may you have many, many more, and enjoy your swimming in the pool. That's right. And the birds.
3: Gary has a beautiful pool, and he has peacocks roaming around his backyard.
4: Wow.
3: The built-in pool is beautiful.
5: Yeah, I'm going to go one day because I need a couple of peacocks just to look at.
3: When they open their feathers, their tails, they're
1: I'm
3: beautiful.
1: Sure Gary would love you to come to his pool. You bring the daughters,
3: just
1: too.
3: Do
1: bring
3: it,
1: the daughters.
3: Chris. Just do it. He would love that.
5: But so happy birthday, Gary.
3: All right. He might even call in. Who knows?
1: Maybe you'll call in and say hello. Yes.
3: I have just a few shout-outs.
1: Yeah, two shout-outs?
3: Okay, just I'd like to say hi to Denise.
2: 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We'll be back with you next week, same time, same place, same station.
3: So hope you're listening and enjoy the show. All righty. Maybe Dina has some.
1: I want to give one shout, one more, then I want to. I want to thank Joe for all the work he's doing in Boston.
3: Yeah, oh, that's right.
1: Thank you, Joe, for your listening. Thank you, all the work you're doing for us. We appreciate it so much. Thank you, Joe. Okay, Dina, you're up, Dina.
4: Oh, I want to shout out to all the clients at the Carroll Center for the Blind. I hope they're listening tonight. And I hope there's a lot of alumni out there listening. So I'm shouting out to all of them. I hope some of them will call in tonight.
3: We hope so, too. And before we go any further, let's just tell everybody who don't know that you are the Chief Program Officer at the Carroll Center for the Blind.
4: Correct.
1: All and you right. said that right today.
3: I know. Believe me. I banged it into my head and wrote it all over the place. Yeah.
4: Yes, I am. Thank you.
3: The Chief Program Officer. All right. We'll learn more about that in a little while.
1: And she's been there a few Great. Years, too.
3: Yeah, a few years.
4: I say a few decades. 41 years.
1: Oh, 41 years.
4: I know. I tell people I started when I was a teenager, right?
3: Oh, my God.
4: A young teen.
3: 41 years. So you said, what did you say, 1984?
4: Yeah, the fall of 1984.
3: Yeah. Wow. That's unbelievable. You don't hear that about that much anymore for a person.
4: No, you don't hear that kind of longevity, do you? Right. I know. It's surprising to me as well. So, just tells you what kind of organization it is. So
3: did you tell everybody to listen?
4: I did. Yep.
3: Maybe somebody
4: been sending out notices. I hope there's some alumni and clients out there listening or some staff or past staff. So love to hear from them as well.
3: Better get the phone number out again, Michael.
1: I'm going to get the phone number again?
3: Yeah, just in case.
1: Okay. I'm going to give it the phone number again, people. Here it comes. Loud and clear. 407-894-1680. I couldn't say it any slower, folks. That's 407-894-1680. For those folks who weren't listening. Folks, let me tell you something.
3: We have 3 minutes to break, so you have a little time.
1: Tell you something, folks. You know, I always talk about Plan B. I got to talk more about Plan B later on the show because I'll tell you something. I've used last week, had a rough week. Plan B was all in my vocabulary. It was Plan B, and I almost went to Plan Z. It was something else. Something else. I'll tell you something. For those folks that are used to phones, I'll tell you something. We got to talk about that someday and how you use the phones. Chris, are you there?
5: Yes, sir. Live and in full effect, baby, baby.
1: Chris Shaw, let me ask you a question, Chris Shaw. You've been with us now 10 years, April will be going on the 11th year, right?
5: Yes, sir.
4: Wow.
1: And we've grown a lot since you've been with us, right?
5: Most definitely.
1: Most definitely. And I'm still screwing up off there all these years.
5: Yes, sir. You're absolutely right.
3: Well, that's okay. We're friends, we're family. We can.
5: We wouldn't be us if we didn't.
3: That's right.
1: I never said I would be perfect, that's for sure. Mm-hmm. Folks, like to hear you call in. I want you to talk, to call in and speak. Maybe you'll even speak to Dina and say hello to Dina.
4: Yeah, I'd love to talk to people.
1: That'd be very nice. Well, if you don't want to talk to me, maybe talk to Dina or maybe talk to Lynn. If you don't want to talk to me, I'm always waiting to talk to anybody.
3: Right.
1: I'm not choosing. I'll talk to anybody, even you.
3: We're going to break?
1: Okay. All right, we're going to break. Don't go away. We listen to the Blind and Beyond Radio Show. Don't go away. We'll be right back. Don't go away. Sit right there. Don't go away. We'll be right back.

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0: Welcome back. Oh, yeah. Welcome back. That's right. Welcome back to the Blind and Beyond Radio Show. That's right. Welcome back. This is your host, Michael. Welcome back to the Blind and Beyond Radio Show. Lynn, you're up, girl. You're up.
1: Okay. Well, it's my pleasure to welcome back our friend Tom Babinski. And tonight we're not going to be talking about coin collecting. Tom has a very, very interesting topic to talk about tonight. So welcome back, Tom.
2: Well, hello. Good evening. Good afternoon. Happy Sunday.
1: Good evening. Good
2: afternoon. Thank you so much for getting me back.
1: You're welcome.
2: So I had a great time talking about coin collecting, but it's going to be something totally different tonight.
1: That's right. So just so everybody knows, Tom's been an advocate of accessibility for the last 25 years or more.
2: At least.
1: He has a real... why don't you tell us what you would like to talk about tonight? Because that's really super interesting.
2: Yeah, this is a very interesting topic because...
1: Oh, and by the way, say hello to our guest co-host tonight, Dina Rosenbaum.
3: It's the best of the Blind and Beyond Radio Show. We'll be back with you next week, same time, same place, same station. So stay right there. We'll be right back.
2: Okay. Thank you.
1: So tell us, Tom.
2: Yeah, so when I started my company, I was working on accessible 3D design and production and making all kinds of 3D replicas for museums and educational institutions and tactile maps. And when I was making all the tactile maps, something hit me that I thought I could find a solution for. And that has to do with me being blind my entire life. And I travel a lot. And every time I go to a restroom, I find that it's always a surprise. You know, there's stuff there. It's maybe clean, maybe not. Maybe I know where to go, maybe not. Maybe it's like the previous one, maybe not, right? Mm-hmm. And I'm finding that, by the time I get to the place where I want to be, I've touched so many things that I didn't wish to touch. And I thought, all right, let's do something about it. I don't like this idea. So we've been making all kinds of maps, so I figured, well, let's make restroom maps. And let's surprise blind people when they go to the restroom, you know, before they get in. They would have an idea of what this entire facility looks like, you know, where the sinks are, where everything else is, right? So instead of having to look for it and having to touch anything, they would just confidently walk in, walk to the place where they need to be, and walk out when they're done. So we started creating restroom maps so that before blind people walk in, they can have a 3D printed tactile map, almost like a mini replica of what the entire restroom looks like. So by the time they walk in, they can be very confident and they know what is it that they need and what they don't. And basically, whether they walk with a guide dog or with a white cane, they can exactly walk to where they need to be, minimizing tactile contact with any of their surfaces that they wouldn't want to touch.
1: Tom,
0: it's Michael. I have a question for you. My first question is, how would I be able to find the map in the first place?
1: Good question.
2: Oh, that's a good question. And that was something I was thinking about the first time I invented it. All right. So if you don't know it's there, then it's not there, right? Mm-hmm. But here's the thing. When you go to a restroom, any given place, we have something that's called the ADA, the Americans with Disabilities Act. That requires that there is a sign right by the restroom that says it's a men's room, it's a women's room, it's a family restroom. And basically, no matter what, you will touch that sign because you want to know that you're going to walk into the right place. So I would place this restroom map right by the sign. So what happens is that even if you don't know to look for this map, basically, you're going to bump into it. It has a Braille title. And you know what it's all about, and you will start thinking, oh, maybe it's for me.
4: Hi, Tom. It's Dina. I think this is fascinating. I just had a conversation with some of my staff about we're getting into 3D printing some maps of the Carroll Center campus. And one of the areas we identified was the restrooms on campus. So I think it's fascinating. Have you had conversations with any like facilities that you're working with to make this happen?
2: Oh, yes, absolutely. Actually, we just came up with this a few weeks ago. And my first client is the Clover Nook Center for the Blind and Visual Impaired, who is using this map for their visitor restroom. And not only that, you know, Clover Nook makes all kinds of maps and replicas for museums and geographic maps for East Africa. And they have all kinds of feedback, you know. What I was surprised
3: You're tuned into the Best of the Blind and Beyond radio show. We'll be back with you next week, same time, same place, same station.
2: They had the people, the teachers of the visually impaired who were able to look at this, and I got some very good feedback. And now we are looking at some other major organizations who are going to implement it.
1: Anybody has any questions, they really should call in. This is really fascinating.
4: Yeah, this is great. And I mean, I think the critical component, of course, is getting it into public places like museums, airports, you know, big facilities, universities. So this is really fascinating.
2: Yes, absolutely. It's not difficult to implement. You know, I just need a few pictures or maybe a sketch of a restroom. It takes just a few minutes to let me know what it looks like. And we're going to make it custom made. If you need more information, you can.
0: Tom,
2: yes.
0: It's Michael. I got one for you. There's a restaurant that Lynn and I go to that the restaurant. Let's put it this way. We normally flush the toilet, usually is by the toilet itself. Mm-hmm. In this case, the toilet...
1: The stupid button
0: is on the wall.
2: Wow. That's a good question.
0: How does a blind person ever find the button on the wall?
4: Yeah.
0: I had to get a sighted person
1: to go outside of the toilet
0: and ask a sighted person to come in.
1: It's just an indentation.
0: I have the answer for you.
1: We solved that. You did?
2: Yeah, because you know what we do? What? We put a little button on the toilet or the urinal on where you flush it.
1: Very good.
2: Is it on the left, on the right, or on the side? And you know what? When our restroom map shows nothing, that it's automated. You know how bad it is then when you are standing in front of it and trying to find where to flush it. And instead of a cleaning crew, you wipe off the entire wall just to figure out that there's nothing. But if you take two steps back, it's automated. So when there's no button, there's nothing to do. Step back and it takes care of itself.
1: I see. I was reading your article, Tom, and one of the questions you had is for a person to ask, how do they get their own tactile restroom map? Do you have an answer for that?
2: Yeah, absolutely. You just have to call me or get in touch with me. You can go to evengrounds.com or email me at tom@evengrounds.com. I'm going to help you. So basically, the way it works is you get in touch with me. You send me a few pictures or videos or restroom maps. And I'm going to hand it to my designers. They are going to create your own map. And before I send it to you, we're going to send you some rendered pictures just to make sure that, because you know, you're the owner, you know what it looks like, just to make sure that it's exactly what you're looking for. And then once we got it right, we're going to 3D print it and send it over to you.
1: Can you repeat that email again slowly, please?
2: Yes, thank you. Tom, T-O-M, at evengrounds, evengrounds.com.
1: Tom,
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1: Wonderful. Tom, we have a caller that has a question for you calling in from Maryland.
2: Absolutely.
1: We have Andy calling in from Maryland. Hi, Andy.
2: Hi, Andy.
0: Welcome. Hi, Andy.
4: Hi, Andy.
0: Annie, you there?
2: Hello. How can I help you, Annie?
1: You have a question for Tom?
5: Oh, hello. I'm sorry. I can't hear you. Can you say that again?
1: Hello, Andy.
5: Oh, hi.
1: Hi. Did you have a question for Tom?
5: I do have a question for Tom.
1: Go ahead.
5: Hey, Tom. First off, I want to say I think this is an awesome idea. Really excited to see this happen. The question I have is, where else can you implement this same concept? Could you do this in the conferences or other events? Because I think there's a growing need for this type of thing.
2: Yeah, Andy, thank you. It's a very good question. So it's a map. Like
3: you're listening map, to the right? Best so of the Blind and Beyond radio show.
2: Else.
3: Don't go anywhere.
2: So,
3: don't touch that dial.
2: Like
3: we'll be back with you next week, same time,
2: same
3: station.
2: And you want to make sure that your blind visitors know how to get around in the conference area or hotel area, so we can make floor maps for that. We can also make maps for park trails. So basically, any place where you would like to have a 3D printed map, we can definitely help you. It's one of those things that is getting so popular, and anything that you know you pull up on your phone and you look at it.
1: Andy, yeah. Why don't you write to tom@evengrounds.com, and perhaps he can fill you in further detail.
2: Absolutely,
1: okay?
2: Andy. I'll be
1: and
2: very
1: how did
2: happy
1: you learn about
2: you.
1: The show, Andy?
5: Thank you. I actually found it. I saw it advertised on LinkedIn and called in. And long time accessibility advocate, and I'm shocked that this hasn't been developed yet. And I want to give kudos to Tom for making this happen, because there are so many different places that this can be used, as my question asked. So thanks for taking my call, Tom, and I wish you the best of luck and all of you at the radio show.
2: Thanks,
5: yep,
2: thanks
5: take care.
2: Yep.
0: Keep on listening.
1: All right, we have a few minutes to take one more caller, if you don't mind. We have Dave from Orlando has a quick question for Tom.
6: Hello there, you guys and gals.
1: Dave,
6: I just wanted to...
1: A couple of minutes, quick, Dave, till break. You have a quick question?
6: I just wanted to congratulate Tom, because especially for restrooms, I think it's a brilliant idea that they could put it outside of a lot of restrooms that are, you know, a lot of even the theme parks that a lot of times have the same layout in different places, they could have that, easily on the wall outside, and it could make people feel a lot more comfortable. So I think it's a brilliant idea, and I support you. Keep it up, man.
1: Thanks, David.
2: Yeah, thank you, Dave. I appreciate it. I think it's going to help so many people.
0: Any question?
1: Thank you, Dave.
4: No, I just was going to say to Tom, my guess is the ability to do this today is timely because of 3D printers and the technology and being able to do it, that it's more accessible and easy to produce than historically.
2: 3D printing is making so much of a difference these days.
4: Right.
2: And we're trying to capitalize on that, absolutely.
4: Yeah, it's great.
1: I didn't even know what a 3D printer looked like, and our grandkids had one in the garage. What is that? And it had all these spools of, what are they, Tom, plastic or something? Like big spools?
2: Yeah, it's similar to that. You know,
1: what is this thing?
2: I came across this by accident, because I'm traveling all the time, and I wanted to know what different buildings look like, and nobody could answer this question. So I hired a designer, I had hired a 3D printing company, and we created a few buildings. And next thing I know, I bought my own printer, and that turned into a business, you know?
4: They're much more accessible, the 3D printers. You could go into a library, big libraries, and use them.
1: Really?
2: Most libraries have those these days.
1: So why don't you give out the contact information again, Tom, just so everybody...
2: Yes, thank you so much. It's my email is tom@evengrounds.com, or if you prefer to call, it's 847-917-2990.
1: Is there a website?
2: Yes, evengrounds.com.
1: Okay, evengrounds. That's easy to find. All right.
2: Absolutely.
1: Well, thank you, Tom. Thank you so much.
0: Thank you so much.
2: Thank you so much. I appreciate the opportunity.
0: We're going to break. Don't go away. Listen. 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Don't go away. We'll be right back. You listen to the Blind and Beyond Radio Show. Don't go away. We'll be right back.

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0: Welcome back. Welcome back. That's right. Welcome back to the Blind and Beyond radio show. That's right. This is your host, Michael. Welcome back to the show. The phone number to call in, which I definitely hope you can do, is 407-894-1680. And right now, it's trivia time, trivia time, trivia time. Dina, you're up with your trivia. Dina, you're up with your trivia.
1: Excellent. Thank you, Michael. For identification of a folk singer who went to my alma mater, which was Boston University, and who also had ties to the blindness field. Let's see if anybody can get that one.
2: That's a toughie.
0: Okay, what's the question now, Dina?
1: A female folk singer who had attended my alma mater, Boston University, and who was involved in the blindness field.
2: Well, people in Massachusetts.
0: So you're looking for
2: that.
0: The person?
1: It's a famous national folk singer. Mm-hmm. It might take somebody who's more in my age category to know the answer, but it's a female folk singer. So if people think of female folk singers who are famous, they could get it just on that alone.
0: So she went to your alma mater, Boston University. My father went there a few years before you, too.
1: Okay, great. And she also worked in the blindness field for a short amount of time.
2: Okay.
1: So before her singing career took off.
2: Oh, you better get the phone number again.
0: The phone number to call in is 407-894-1680. Dina's saying something that most people, I don't think you want to get it. It's too hard. 407-894-1680.
2: You never know,
1: Michael, on this show.
2: You never know.
1: Famous folk singers. She's been around
0: Did she graduate from your Boston University?
1: She did not. She only attended for a short time.
0: Oh.
1: I don't even think she finished a semester. But she worked in the blindness field. She worked at Perkins School for the Blind for
3: about
1: a year.
3: You're tuned
1: into
3: the best of the Blind and Beyond radio show. We'll be back with you next week, same time, same place, same station.
1: Took off, or she went to California or somewhere. But she's got some famous songs. She's won awards.
2: Maybe you'll have to give a close. In the meantime, let's talk about you, Dina.
1: Sure.
2: So tell us a little bit about yourself and how in the world did you get involved with the Carroll Center back in 84?
1: So I have an undergraduate degree in special education, and I was teaching at a school for autistic children, and a professor from MIT was doing research on how computers can be used by children with autism. It was in the early 80s when Apple IIe's were just coming out. And she chose my classroom for her subject matter, and I was fascinated with what she was doing and helping her. And Lesley University in Cambridge had just launched the first master's degree program in educational technology, where just the beginning in the mid-80s of schools starting to acquire computers. So I did that program for about 12 months, and I had a friend who was working at the Museum of Science in their new computer lab. And she called me one day and said, because she knew I was looking for a job, she said, oh, we just got this flyer. Back then, that's how you advertise jobs. The Carroll Center for the Blind is looking for a director of technology. And I said to her, what is the Carroll Center for the Blind? I don't know anything about blindness. She goes, yeah, but you're special ed, so you should apply. And I did. And the director then, Rachel Rosenbaum, no relation. I was not a Rosenbaum at the time.
2: That's funny.
1: We really got along. She hired me. I thought I'd last a year. She thought I'd last 6 months. The Carroll Center had just received one of three federal grants to create computer training programs for blind people. So it was the Carroll Center, the Cleveland Sight Center, and Palo Alto Center for the Blind. So I ran their computer training program. We created training programs for blind people to learn how to use the then kind of old computers. It was DeckTalk and a PC and Apple IIe and Braille Edit for your real historians there.
2: Were they big clunky computers?
1: Right. Yes, they were big computers. We had DeckTalks.
2: I have a quick question. Did they? So you kind of answered my question. They had screen readers back in the 80s?
1: For the Apple IIe, they had a, it was called an Echo. It went inside the Apple IIe in a program called Braille Edit that this gentleman whose wife was blind created. Mm-hmm. And then Digital had created the DeckTalk computer to talk with their computers. And I remember I got to meet Stevie Wonder because they were promoting it with Stevie Wonder back then. And then, of course, we moved into personal computers and DOS back then and different speech programs.
2: Wow.
1: So that's
2: what?
1: Kind of, yeah.
2: Just off the beaten path a little bit. There's somebody calling in for you, Nancy from Western Florida, who has an answer for your trivia.
1: Yay!
2: How do you like that? Prove
1: all right,
3: Nancy. Where's she calling in from?
2: Western Florida. It doesn't say what town.
3: Oh, what town? Okay.
2: Hi, Nancy. Nancy. Hello? And that snoring is complimentary.
3: Nancy, you there?
4: Hey, Nancy, are you there? How you doing, Nancy?
3: I don't hear her.
1: Do we lose her?
2: I don't know. I don't think she ever got on. Well, if you're listening, Nancy, call back, okay? Call back soon.
1: Call back, Nancy.
2: 407-894-1680.
1: Right.
4: Okay. All right, there she go. Let's try it now. Nancy, are you there?
2: Oh, okay.
5: Can you hear me?
2: Hi, Nancy.
3: Hi, Nancy.
1: Hello.
5: Hi, can you hear me?
2: Yes.
1: We can.
5: Oh, good. Okay. I think it might be Joan Baez.
2: Oh my goodness.
3: I would have bet Joan.
2: Michael.
3: Oh my God. I didn't think anybody would guess it. I didn't think anybody. Oh, Nancy, you're unbelievable.
1: We have history here. People, it's like you say famous folk singer, female. People, that's the first thing they're going to say, Joan Baez, right?
5: The first thing I thought of, yeah. Of course.
1: Right.
5: Especially the Boston area.
1: Mm-hmm.
2: Wow.
1: Yeah. Right.
5: What did she do with the blind? What was her connection to the blind?
1: She worked. She got a job working School for the Blind in their dormitory, their houses, what they call. And I think she worked there for a year or two while she was, honing her craft.
2: Like that. Well, I learned something.
1: I don't think she ever graduated college because she only lasted at Boston University like 2 months or something.
3: You're listening to the best of the Blind and Beyond radio show. Yeah. Don't go anywhere. So, don't touch that dial. We'll be back with you next week, same time.
5: Okay.
3: Same
1: Thank you, Nancy.
3: Nancy, what part of Florida are you calling from?
5: Fort Lauderdale area.
2: Oh, okay. So it's Western Florida. That would be Southern, Chris.
3: Fort Lauderdale.
2: Yeah. How'd you learn about the show, Nancy?
5: Oh, I listen almost every week.
2: Oh, first time you're a first time caller.
5: And actually second time. I always listen to the people before you. The 50s show, remember I miss that so much.
2: Oh, yeah. And then
5: you'd come on and I'd listen, so I've been listening to you for a long time. Yeah.
2: Very nice.
3: So you just won yourself a $10 gift card from Subway. $10 gift card from Subway is coming your way.
1: Nice.
5: Wow.
3: $10 gift card from Subway.
5: Thank you.
2: Calling in, Nancy.
4: Hey, Nancy, hold on one moment. Don't hang up, all right, Nancy?
3: Don't hang up. Give your information to Chris.
2: So you were proven wrong, Michael.
1: Yeah, there you go.
3: Let me tell you something. Dina,
2: you
3: should have bet me because, you know what, Dina, I would have lost a bet big time. I would have bet you anything almost that nobody would have bet that. Nobody.
1: All right, you owe me dinner, Michael.
2: She put two and two together, too. She said the Boston area, and she knows her singers. Very good. Congratulations.
1: The
3: person who won wasn't even from Boston.
2: No, she's from Fort Lauderdale.
3: That's even funnier.
1: If all you say is famous female folk singer, and the first thing people think of is Joan Baez. That's what most people, again, in my age category.
2: So tell us more. So you were.
1: So I got hired as director of technology, and I ran the technology program and helped it grow for about a dozen years. And I have this incredible team, including this gentleman by the name of Brian Charlson,
2: Kim's husband.
1: That's Kim's husband, and they moved to Boston from Oregon because Kim got a job at the library, and he came by my office one day and said, I'm looking for something to do. Do you want to volunteer? And he volunteered. And within 2 days, I was like, Brian, do you want a job? You're incredible. So Brian took over the tech program. I moved into a marketing and outreach position after that. And then about 15 years ago, the Carroll Center created a chief program officer to oversee all the services and programs. And I've been doing that since then. So I've been very fortunate. The agency has been a great place to work. I've had three careers there, so to speak. And it's a great field. I got to meet so many people going to conferences around the country. I know a lot of people even internationally. And it really feels like it's like just a small family of people that work together, really care. We all have the same mission and we do great work to really deliver success and support for the people that need it.
0: This is Michael. What's coming up lately? I can't even talk. What's coming up? Any events coming up with Carroll Center for the Blind?
1: So we have a couple events coming up. So we have something called the Carroll Society Award. So people don't know what the Carroll Center is. We are a blind rehabilitation training facility. We are a residential facility, which means we have people who come from all over the country or even the world who come to the Carroll Center to learn adaptive skills. It was founded by Father Thomas Carroll. The agency wasn't founded by Father Carroll, but the direction was really kind of steered by him starting in the 50s and creating programs to learn to be independent and programs available for civilians, because before that, they had only been working with veterans from World War II. To give them the skill training. And Father Carroll really brought it to the civilian audience. He wrote a book, Blindness, What It Is, What It Does, How to Live With It. He created research components. He got the federal government to give funding to start a training program to train professionals to teach orientation and mobility, which Boston College was the first one to host those programs. And classes. He also worked with the federal government to get funding for VR programs to get people back to work. So we are a premier center in helping people who are blind to learn to live independently and pursue their goals. We're a smaller organization, so our average census in our dorm in our programs is about 20, which means it's smaller groups, more individualized attention, a shorter program than some of the other programs.
2: Saying you have 20 rooms or
1: our rehabilitation.
3: It's the best of the Blind and Beyond radio show. We'll be back with you next week. Same time, same place, same station. So stay right there. We'll be right back.
1: An NFB facility where they'll have like 30 to 50 people. Mm-hmm. And we have programs for youth. We have job readiness programs. We have, of course, the technology program, which I started. When I started at the Carroll Center 40 years ago. So we're really a full service organization.
2: Dina, for the people, you mentioned that you have a dorm and for people around the country, can you tell us a little bit about more about that for people who are listening from,
1: Yeah, we have a lot of people that come to the Carroll Center are relatively new to vision loss or had a significant change in vision. And so they really need to learn how to live more independently, learn to travel with a cane, learn Braille, learn technology, daily living skills, adaptive skills. So we're a residential program, which means you come and you spend 3 months with us and you have classes like a high school Monday through Friday, and you live in a dormitory with other individuals, your fellow students. So there are vision rehabilitation programs around the country that are just like day programs where you don't have a place to live. So the residential facilities really enable people to come and focus on their training, come from home and live there, come for a distance and have access to services and training they normally wouldn't have access to near their home.
2: Well, it looks like a beautiful facility. I've seen.
1: Yeah, it's a beautiful 4-acre campus in a suburban neighborhood with access to a lot of shopping and activities, et cetera. So one of the things that we do is we work with closely with our local Commission for the Blind, the Mass Commission for the Blind, and we have an event called the Carroll Society Awards in honor of Father Carroll, and we recognize outstanding blind individuals who are working and their employers. So that event is June 11th at 3:00. It's on our website in person, or you can attend virtually and hear about some extraordinary individuals who are working and making a difference in their employers, but also in their community. Okay. So it's a great activity to really identify individuals who've had some great success.
2: If anybody's interested in knowing more about the Carol Center, please go to our sponsor page at blindandbeyondradioshow.org, and it's right there. Click on Carol Center, and I'm sure you'll see everything that Dina's talking about.
1: Yeah, carol.org with two R's, two L's.
2: Oh, we have a quick, we only have 1 minute. We might have to have the person wait and to the other side. We have Paulette calling in from Orlando to say hi to Dina. Hi, Paulette, quickly.
6: Hi, good night. Good night, everyone.
1: Hi, Paulette.
6: This is Paulette Gordon. I don't know if you remember. I went to the Carol Center in the early 90s.
1: Oh, wow. I do remember, Paulette.
6: I
1: recognize your voice.
6: Really? Yes. And I was thinking, yeah, we did learn with the deck talk way back then.
1: Wow,
0: yeah.
1: Really is dating.
2: Paulette.
0: We're going to call in the second hour, Paulette.
2: And you'll have more time to talk to Dina.
0: Okay. You want a break? Don't go away. You'll be right back. You're listening to the Blind and Beyond Radio Show. It's a short break. Don't go away. You'll be right back.

0: 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Hi, this is Dave Hillebrand.
1: I'm Harsha Trivedi. You spoke, we listened.
0: And now the Blind and Beyond show has content on YouTube. Ooh. 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